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3: He's the guy who was responsible for all the vandalism around town, although we haven't been able to prove it. He tried to rough up Lucy the other night.
4: But Richard saved her.
5: Saved her? Sounds like something he might do to her.
3: You know, Tom, I really think you're way off base about Richard. He's been trying to help us. My guess is whoever did this to him did it because he was being a nuisance. Maybe getting too close to something. Come on, Eugene. I think we should do a little investigating about this.
6: Aye, aye, sir.
7: May I help you?
8: Yeah, I want to find out about a guy you brought in here, Richard Maxwell.
7: Well, what would you like to know?
8: I want to know if he's okay.
7: I'm sorry, but I'm not permitted to discuss patients' conditions. You can go up to the intensive care unit on the second floor and ask there.
8: Thanks. For nothing.
3: Then we'll have Billy tell them to... Well, look who's here.
8: Sorry! Wrong elevator!
3: No, you don't. Come on in, Rodney. There's plenty of room.
8: Hey, let go! Cut it out!
3: Push the button, Eugene.
6: Jason, what are you doing?
3: Just push the button. Top floor.
6: If you insist.
8: Leave me alone! I didn't do nothing!
3: Oh! Oh, yeah? Richard Maxwell's upstairs looking like you did do something.
8: Let go! You're an adult! You can't do this to me! Eugene, you're a witness!
6: Witness to what?
3: Now, you listen to me. You've gone over the line this time, and one way or another, you can be absolutely certain you're going down for this. You and the Bones are going to jail. Stop the elevator, Eugene.
6: Yes, sir.
8: Look, I had nothing to do with what happened to Maxwell. It wasn't me.
3: Well, then who was it?
8: It was Jellyfish, honest. I saw the whole thing. Maxwell went to Wits End to get Jellyfish's laptop computer.
3: Laptop computer? Now, why would he do a thing like that?
8: Because it has stuff on it that could be useful to us.
3: Us?
8: Well, yeah. Look, I don't like Jellyfish any better than you do, and neither does Maxwell. But he got caught by Blackard and Jellyfish, and they took him away. I followed him, and the next thing I know, Maxwell's flying out of the car and rolling down the hill. That's when I left.
9: How compassionate of you.
3: I'm going to start the elevator now. And by the time we get back to the bottom floor, you better have told me everything you know. You understand?
8: Yeah.
10: Try an Adventures in Odyssey Club membership to hear even more faith-building stories. 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
3: Okay, Eugene, let's get out of here. But take it slow and easy so we don't attract attention.
6: Right. I must say, Jason, that waiting in a darkened car in the middle of the night whilst you conduct covert reconnaissance on the Harlequin Theater, which at the moment is full of our enemies, is, to borrow the colloquialism, hardly my idea of a good time.
3: I had to get a look at that laptop.
6: And did you?
3: Only through a window. Jellyfish was working on it in the office, moving files around.
6: Well, at least that much is verified.
3: I'll give him credit for one thing, though. He sure knows how to keep himself covered.
6: Meaning?
3: The files he was manipulating had names like Edgebiter and Bones of Wrath. I guess he has a pretty good record of what's been going on, just in case things don't work out with Blackguard.
6: Edgebiter? As in the Edgebiter company? As in the Edgebiter company that has led to the scandal that has led to Tom Riley's recall as mayor?
3: Uh-huh. But the point is, Richard Maxwell had pretty good reasons for wanting to get a hold of that laptop. It could clear up everything and save Tom Riley's place as mayor.
6: So, essentially, Richard was injured trying to help Mr. Riley.
3: It looks that way.
6: Perhaps someone should tell Mr. Riley.
3: Sounds like a good job for you. In the meantime, we have to figure out how to get our hands on that laptop.
6: I'm sure you're aware of the myriad problems inherent in that desire.
3: I know, Eugene.
6: Also, it will do us no good to merely see the information. For it to be truly useful, we must have a copy of it.
3: I know, Eugene.
6: But unless you have the exact name of the file you're looking for, which we don't, you'll have to copy the entire hard drive, an often prohibitively long process.
3: We won't have to copy the hard drive.
6: But how can we avoid it?
3: The laptop has an infrared data port.
6: Really? Only the latest models are so equipped. But even so, I still fail to comprehend how that can help us.
3: I have a device that will access data through an infrared port and transmit it to a receiver.

0: Favor by high-frequency radio waves.
1: Indeed!
0: The device is small enough so that it won't be noticed, but it has to be set up in line of sight with the infrared port on the computer.
1: Which means someone will have to go inside the office and set it up.
0: Right. So the big question is, who can we get to go in there who they don't know, who hasn't had anything to do with this mess and won't draw suspicion to himself?
1: Yes! I believe I know the very fellow we seek!
2: You want me to do what?
1: Just place an infrared transmitter in the office at the Harlequin Theater, Mr. Walton.
2: Eugene, have you been reading those science fiction magazines again? Now, I warned you what they can do to your mind.
0: It's not science fiction, Bernard. Here, you see this?
2: Yeah, looks like a paperweight.
0: It is, on the outside. But inside is a device that will allow us to get some very important information off a computer in Edwin Blackard's office. Information that could clear Tom Riley, and maybe explain what's been going on around Odyssey and Wits End.
2: You mean the vandalism and everything?
1: Precisely.
2: Well, I'm all for that, of course, but I think you guys are forgetting something.
0: What's that?
2: I was Tom Riley's campaign manager. Don't you think that'll make him a little suspicious, too?
1: Perhaps. But I believe their suspicion will be lessened considerably because you were a window washer long before you were a campaign manager.
2: What?
0: What Eugene means, Bernard, is that you haven't been involved with Tom lately, right?
2: Well, yeah. Not because I haven't wanted to. I just didn't know how I could help.
1: But now you do.
0: All you have to do is set the paperweight behind the laptop computer on the desk.
2: On the desk, huh? Well, that makes sense. Edwin Blackard's desk has so many awards and knickknacks on it, they'll never realize this is even there.
0: Exactly. The device will gather the data in the laptop and transmit it to a van down the street. We'll do the rest.
2: Yeah, but won't they know you're copying files from their computer? I mean, what if they come in and try to use it?
1: If they try to look at a file we're looking at, an error message will appear.
2: Well, then what?
1: Then they may assume that the computer has malfunctioned and shut it off. Or they may realize that somebody else is looking at their file.
0: Either way, if that happens, we're in trouble. But it's a risk we'll have to take.
2: Yeah. Well, would it help if I got everybody out of the room for a half hour or so?
0: Can you do that?
2: Can I do that? Boys, tomorrow morning, just sit back and let the master take over.
3: It is mind-boggling, Dr. Blackett. Simply mind-boggling.
4: Let me see if I understand you correctly, Professor Bovril. You're saying that the uses of this mineral go far beyond my application.
3: I'm saying your application doesn't even begin to scratch the surface. I have inserted the mineral's chemical structure into more than 30 different formulae previously thought untenable. And, well, at least on the computer, they all work. We will have to conduct tests in the laboratory to make certain, but this mineral may very well be the most incredible discovery of the past 100 years.
4: Wonderful. Simply wonderful. First things first, though. We must have control. Then we'll be able
5: Hello? Hello? Anybody here? Edwin? It's me!
4: What in the world is that?
3: I don't know.
4: Excuse me.
2: No! Oh, you ought not sneak up on a fellow that way.
4: Can I help you?
2: No. I just wanted to let you know I was here, Edwin.
4: I'm not Edwin. I'm Dr. Regis Blackard, Edwin's brother.
2: Really? Well, scratch my ears and call me Sparky. If you two ain't the spitting image of each other.
4: How kind. Now, if you don't mind.
2: Say, that's right. You're the one that's running for mayor now, ain't you?
4: Yes, but at the moment, I'm very busy.
2: Well, I'm right glad to meet you. I'm a loyal voter and a hard-working citizen, and I just want to shake your hand now.
4: Well, thank you. I thank you very much, Mr.
2: Walton, Bernie Walton. I got to tell you, you made some great speeches over the last couple weeks.
4: Great. Well, it's nice of you to say so.
2: Yeah.
4: Bernie, meeting someone such as yourself is always such a unique experience.
2: No, sure.
4: Now, if you'll excuse me, Bernie, I'm really quite busy.
2: Oh, don't mind me. I'll be out of your hair in no time.
4: Out of my hair?
2: Yeah, just as soon as I wash your windows.
4: Wash my windows?
2: Well, that's what I do. Bernie Walton, window washer. Didn't Edwin tell you that?
4: No, he didn't.
2: Yeah, I come every Tuesday at 9, except the past couple of weeks.
4: Well, how nice for you. Listen, Bernie, as much as I appreciate it, I don't need my windows washed.
2: Are you kidding? Of course you do. I mean, just look at them. They're dirtier than a kid in a mud puddle.
4: Well, then, I don't want my windows washed.
2: Well, no, that's not up to me.
4: I know. Yeah. It's up to me.
2: No, you'd be wrong there. That's up to Edwin.
4: Edwin?
2: Well, he's the one that signed the contract. He's the only one that can break it.
4: Well, I'll tell him that you did a wonderful job.
2: You mean you'd lie?
4: Oh, no, of course not. Look, why don't I just go ahead and pay you, and then you can wash the windows later? Or better yet, not at all. Just consider it a bonus.
2: Oh, no, sir, I couldn't do that. Bernie Walton has never reneged on a contract in his life, and I ain't about to start now.
4: Oh, all right.
2: Oh, great. Let's see, I got my bucket, squeegee, and cleaner, mask, and goggles, and I'll just start right in here.
4: The office? Oh, can't you start somewhere? Oh,
3: good grief. What in the world is that smell?
2: Smell? Oh, you must be my cleaner. Dirt be gone. Best stuff in the business.
3: I can't breathe.
6: It's stinging my eyes.
2: Yeah, it's pretty strong.
6: Yes.
2: That's why I wear the mask and goggles, you see. Listen, why don't you guys just go on out into the theater, and once I'm finished, wait about a half an hour, 45 minutes, and come back in.
4: Yes, all right. I've got to get out of here. Come on, Professor.
3: My computer.
2: Oh, don't worry. I'll cover everything up with towels and stuff first, you see? It'll be all right. You go on. I'll close the door so you won't have to smell it anymore. See you in a few. Right. All right, now take the device. Set it behind the computer on the desk. Okay. All right, guys, it's up to you now. I just hope this thing works.
0: Are you sure, Eugene?
1: Positive, Jason. I've searched through the laptop's hard drive 4 times now.
2: All right. Mission accomplished, boys. You got anything yet?
0: Nice job, Bernard, and no, we haven't. At least not what we wanted.
2: What?
1: Jason is right, Mr. Walton. The information we seek is not here.
0: There's nothing about Edgebiter or the recall or the vandalism.
1: You can see for yourself. All that is here are a batch of chemical formulae.
2: Well, what does this mean?
0: Well, either we've accessed the wrong computer.
2: Now, there was only one computer in the room.
0: Or Richard was wrong.
1: Most interesting.
0: Did you find something?
1: Well, nothing in our search, but I have noticed something peculiar about these chemical formulae.
0: What?
1: Well, they all seem to have a common denominator. You see, this equation here appears in every single one.
2: So?
1: Well, perhaps nothing, but I believe I've seen that equation before.
0: Eugene, I don't see how this...
1: Yes! I know where I've seen it before.
0: Where?
1: Right here. The college's lab report on the unusual mineral in the Underground Railroad tunnel.
0: What? Just whose computer have we tapped into here? Bernard, who was in the theater?
2: Well, Blackard, of course, and someone he called Professor.
0: Bovril.
1: Most interesting.
0: What is it, Eugene?
1: Well, I'd have to run tests to be certain, but in each of these formulae, the mineral appears to act as a catalyst.
2: A cata-what? Oh, what is that?
1: Well, put simply, without the mineral, none of these formulae would work, or at least they wouldn't work very well.
0: But the report says the mineral by itself is inert. Useless.
1: Inert? Of course. That's what he meant. The silent one.
2: The silent one?
1: Something Reverend Andrew told me when I was in the imagination station. I have a transcript here in the computer. You see? He said the locals called the mineral the silent one.
0: And the Indian word for it, ru-ka?
1: Unfortunately, that was part of the code Richard and I couldn't completely salvage.
0: Ruku, of course! That's how Dad could work with it so effectively. It was right under his nose.
2: Sure, right under his nose. Now, wait a minute, Jason. It's getting so you can't tell the players without a program here. I thought Glossman was the one who wanted to get into the tunnel under Wit's End.
0: No, it's not Glossman. It never has been.
2: What?
0: It's Blackard. And I know exactly what he's after. Eugene, I need you to make several copies of the information you got from Blackard's computer.
2: Where are we going?
0: Back to Dad's house. How are those copies coming, Eugene?
1: I'm just finishing the third one.
0: Well, that's enough for now. We're almost at Dad's house. The two of you need to take the van and go watch Wits End. Eugene, use the car phone to contact Billy. Tell him to have the Israelites surround the place.
1: With the outer fencing still up, we won't be able to get very close.
2: Well, now, I know how to get closer. There's a maintenance road leading in from the other side of the park. I use it all the time. It's pretty secluded, too. We can get in and watch without being noticed.
0: Good. Now keep an eye out for any trucks leaving the area. Record their license plate numbers and call me.
2: What are you gonna do?
0: I've got some things I need to tend to. I'll be around. Now, take off. And be careful.
2: Well, Jason, you be careful.
1: Indeed.
0: Don't worry about me. Go on now. Right. To the bat phone.
7: Odyssey Police, don't move.
0: What? What's going on here?
7: Jason Whitaker?
0: Yes. What is this?
7: Lieutenant Shaw, come with us, please.
0: Where?
7: Police station. We need to ask you a few questions.
0: Questions? About what?
7: Making death threats against mayoral candidate Dr. Regis Blackard.
0: What?
8: 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We always love hearing from you.
9: Jack?
10: Hi, Tom.
9: Doc said Richard's out of the coma.
10: Uh-huh. But he's sleeping.
9: Oh, I thought maybe he and I could have a little talk.
10: Oh. Then you know.
9: Eugene told me.
10: Mm.
9: It's taken all day to sink in. I feel pretty foolish. All this time, I've refused to forgive him. And now I find out he's got this way, trying to help me. I'm responsible for this.
10: Oh, no, Tom. There's no point in compounding the problem by taking on blame that isn't yours.
9: But it is mine. If I hadn't treated Richard so badly, this wouldn't have happened.
11: Are you guys gonna talk all night? I'm trying to sleep.
10: Richard.
11: Hiya, Mr. Allen. Mr. Riley. Nice surprise.
10: Yes, it is. And I believe he has something to tell you. I'll leave you two alone.
9: So, you turned out to be quite a hero.
11: Some hero. I got caught. Pretty sloppy.
9: Look, it might be better if you don't talk right now.
11: But
9: just listen for a minute. I never meant for things to end up like this. I let my stubbornness and my pride get in the way. I've sinned against you, Richard. Against you, and against God. And I just hope that somehow, well, I hope you can forgive me.
11: Nothing to forgive. Deserved it.
9: No one deserves to be treated like I've treated you.
11: Let's forgive each other, okay?
9: Okay.
10: Tom, Richard, I'm sorry to interrupt, but I'm going to have to go.
9: Oh, that's all right, Jack. I can stay here with Richard for a while. What's going on?
10: The police have taken Jason into custody.
9: What?
0: All right, Lieutenant, we're here. Now, will you please tell me what this is all about?
7: It's about this cassette tape, Whitaker. Blackard's people delivered it to us a couple of hours ago, and, well, it's pretty serious. Listen.
12: Jason.
13: So, it really is you.
12: In the flesh.
13: Why are you still alive?
12: Now, Jason, just calm down. What did I ever do to make you so angry with me?
13: Stop the charade. You don't know what you're getting into. Mayor of Odyssey? You'll never win.
12: Please, I just want to live a normal life.
13: You can't hide. Stay on your toes, Doc. I'm gonna be watching you.
7: What am I supposed to make of that?
0: Oh, I can't believe this.
7: What?
0: He set me up!
7: Now, why would Blackard want to set you up?
0: Because he... It's too hard to explain.
7: Try.
0: Okay, you want an explanation? There's a phone number you need to call.
7: Your lawyer?
0: No. The National Security Agency.
14: Visitor, Whitaker.
1: Visitor?
10: Hello, Jason.
1: Jack.
10: Thank you, officer.
14: Yeah, well, I'll be right outside.
10: So, how are they treating you?
0: Fine, fine. Oh, man, this whole thing is just so idiotic. I mean, it's totally idiotic. I mean, the very idea that I would threaten Blackguard is just...
10: Idiotic?
0: Yes!
10: I'm sure it'll all be cleared up soon.
0: I know it. But it's not just that. It's that...
10: What, Jason?
0: It's just that I've been such a sucker. Trapped by a cheap trick. I walked right into it.
10: You made a mistake.
0: Yes, I did. So, aren't you going to say it?
10: Say what?
0: I told you so.
10: Okay, I told you so.
0: You didn't have to say it.
10: You just told me to. You feel better?
0: No. Jack, why didn't you just tie me up and lock me in the closet?
10: I didn't realize that was an option.
0: Look, I've been arrogant, prideful, reckless, a complete know-it-all.
10: Well, not totally complete, obviously.
0: Thank you. You know, I thought I could handle everything. That I knew how to fight it. But I don't. You were right. I was ignoring where the real battle is. Jack, can you forgive me?
10: Jason, do you really have to ask? Of course I do.
0: Thank you.
10: Now don't worry. I'm sure the police will sort out where the tape came from.
0: I don't care about the tape. That's the easy part. Blackguard pieced it together from a conversation we had when he first came back into town. It's the rest of it that has me concerned.
10: You know, Jason, now might be a good time to tell me what's going on. It's not like you have anywhere to go.
0: You're right. Jack, there's a lot I need to tell you. About me, Dr. Blackguard, even about Dad. You may find it hard to believe, but it's all true.
10: I'm listening.
0: Before I tell you, though, I think that there's something we need to do. Something I should have been doing all along. Will you pray with me?
10: Absolutely.
0: Thank you. Oh, Father in heaven, I really need your help right now.
15: This is Kurt Morse, live at the Harlequin Theater, where mayoral candidate Dr. Regis Blackguard is about to make a statement about Jason Whitaker. He's making his way to the microphones right now. He doesn't look very well, very pale and stressed. He's at the microphones now, and here's a statement.
16: Fellow citizens, I have been just as stunned and distressed as you have at the events that have transpired. Even as the incident was happening, I was hoping, praying that it was all a bad dream. But it wasn't. I bear no ill will towards Jason. I believe he needs professional help. My sincerest hope in this situation is that justice will prevail. Ah.
15: He's collapsed. Dr. Regis Blackguard has collapsed.
17: Somebody call an ambulance!
18: What's the matter with Dr. Blackguard? Is he faking it again? Will the police let Jason go? I'm glad he and Jack have made up, and that Tom has forgiven Richard Maxwell after all these years. Finally, a few bright spots in the middle of all this intrigue and mystery. How will it all turn out? There's only one way to know for certain, and that's to tune in next time. Meanwhile, if you want to write, just send your card or letter to Adventures in Odyssey, Colorado Springs, Colorado, 80995. Or in Canada, write to Box 9800, Vancouver, BC, V6B4G3. 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
29: 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I'm still searching. Hi, this is Lon Solomon, and this is what Billy Joel said at the close of his documentary, And So It Goes. You know, Billy is right. Everyone is born lost, looking and searching for something to fill the hole inside of us that only God can fill. This is why Jesus said, come to me, and I will give you rest. You will find peace for your soul. Hey, if you're still looking, look in the right place, the Lord Jesus. 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

0: This is the Live Big broadcast with Derek Greer. The Word of God is full of life-changing power. 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
1: Father, we ask that you open eyes, illuminate hearts, meet us in this time of study. And Father, the peace that really belongs to each person, may it register, may it really strike the heart, and may lives be changed, all because of what we learned through your word today. And the church says, amen. Amen. Anyone in this room ever been stuck? Yes. All right. Today we're going to talk about how a man came to Jesus and got unstuck. We're going to be in Luke chapter 5 and verse 17. And ready for the word? Amen. All right. Now it happened on a certain day as he was teaching. Jesus was in his second year of ministry. His popularity was going through the roof. It was skyrocketing. But with it came growing controversy. Somebody said the only way to go through life without receiving any criticism is to stand for nothing, to say nothing, to do nothing, to be nothing. Those who make a difference in this world don't necessarily like trouble, but they don't hide from it either. Amen. And in these verses, we're going to see Jesus not hiding and doing just that. So as he was teaching, it's as if the camera was at first focused on him, but then it kind of pans out and you see the entire room in setting. And in the room, there were Pharisees and teachers of the law sitting by. These were the nation's watchdogs. These were, in fact, the top dogs of the nation. They were the most powerful, the most educated group of men in the entire land. And then the Bible tells us more details. It tells us about where they came from. And it lets you know how important this meeting was, because they had come from every town of Galilee. That means all the towns nearby, they had their leaders in the room. Also Judea and Jerusalem, which is pretty far away. So they traveled long distances to listen to this young rabbi for themselves. And if you understand anything about the culture, they didn't just come to listen. They also came to inspect. On a human level, this was an extremely high pressure, a very high stakes situation for Jesus. But then the Bible says, and the power of the Lord was present to heal them. Jesus did not shrink back because of his audience, and neither should we. You see, if God is for you, it really doesn't matter how many are against you. And if God says yes, even your enemies can't say no. When you're in the will of God, doing the will of God and what God's assigned you to do, the question is not what will they let me do, but who's going to stop me? Verse 18. Then behold, now the term behold is used in the Bible. Now we don't use this type of language unless you're about 185 years old. No one says, you know, behold anymore. But what it means is don't miss this. It means pay attention. Stop looking, listen at what's ahead. And the term was used to alert us to pay close attention to what follows. When I was in middle school, sixth grade, my teacher, you know, wanted us to pay special attention to certain points and certain things. And when she wanted us to do that, she would say, put your thinking cap on. And sometimes we'd have to do the little thing, you know, and pretend, and that got everyone's attention. And in a few moments, we're going to have to do just that, but hang on till we get there. Then behold, men brought on a bed a man who was paralyzed. I don't know if he was born this way, if he was made this way. All I know is that this man was stuck in a very bad situation, and Jesus was about to get him out. And here's the deal. I don't know how you got into the situation you're in. I don't know if it's bad luck. I don't know if it's bad genes. I don't know, bad people, bad choice. I really don't know. All I know is that I'm very glad you're here today, because Jesus is not here to judge you. He just wants to get you well. So they brought this paralyzed man whom they sought to bring in and lay before him. But the problem was there were so many people in the house that he couldn't get through the door. And this is important. Sometimes God allows certain obstacles in our lives to see if we want it badly enough. You know, in the Bible, you know, the Bible says that in the spirit there's neither male nor female. God is a spirit, so he's neither male nor female, though we refer to him in the Bible as a he, and that was his choice, and that's a good choice. Nonetheless, he represents, but both genders get something of their major attributes from God. So that's why at certain times, you know, God would liken himself to a nursing mother. Other times he'd liken himself to a warrior. So all of these images, it takes a man and a woman to capture the full image of God. I'm mess with folks today. But let me say this. Two men will never capture the full image of God. Two women will never capture for their children the full image of God. It takes a man and a woman to reflect the fullness of what God wants our children to see. But I'm saying all that to say that God in some ways is like a woman in a man's life. She will test him on purpose. Sometimes over and over again. I'm looking at the first row right now. Over and over again. To see whether he will fight for her. I'm not saying fight with her. That's easy. I'm talking about fight for her. And men, will you fight for your marriage? Will you fight for that woman in your life? Stepping into her destiny, will you fight her all the way? And sometimes God, again, he'll allow obstacles. Just like she'll drop something just to see if you pick it up. She'll say something just to see if you're paying attention. And God's the same way. And when they could not find how they might bring him in, watch this, because of the crowd. So I'm sure these men that carried him probably prayed. They probably pushed, they pulled, and you know, these are good Jewish boys. They probably even argued with people. You know, get out of my way. You know, this guy has a greater need than you do. But they could not get to Jesus. Here's the question. Is this man and I the only people who have ever felt locked out? Yeah. Watch what they did. Does the Bible say they fell down and cried? The Bible say that they began to picket the church? Does the Bible say that they cursed the Jesus crowd and said they're never coming back to church again because of my bad experience? Watch what these men did. These were practical men. They didn't have a religious attitude. Today, people just so soft, so soft. But these men were of a different age. And when the going got tough, what? Yeah. So what did they do? They went up on the housetop. Now, tradition says that when Jesus was in Capernaum, where he is at this time, and actually Capernaum became the headquarters of his ministry, Jesus lived with Peter's family. In fact, if you go to Israel today, you will discover a church on top of the remains of Peter's house. And actually, when you find Peter's house, you'll discover that his house was a little bit larger than the average home. And it had two courtyards. And the ESV Bibles, and I think it's a great Bible, by the way, its architectural firm created a replica showing us what Peter's house looked like. You know, I'm not an expert, but my guess is in that interior courtyard and in the house, in the rooms, and one place was for the animals, my guess is it could probably fit at least 100 people, maybe 150. I'm not quite quite sure. But the point is, there's a lot of people, and these are the real starchy folks. I mean, these are the leaders of leaders. Matter of fact, Mark 2:2 gives us more details. It said, immediately many gathered together so that there was no longer room to receive them, not even at the door. And he preached what? The word to him. And here's the deal. When you focus on preaching God's word, not just your opinion, not just your assumptions, not just your traditions, but when you preach God's word, sincere people will come from all over to hear. But watch this. But also will your critics. And this was Jesus' situation. Then they came to him, bringing a paralytic who was carried by four men. The people that surround you in your life, or the people you surround yourself with in life, matters. Because we're all going to have moments where we feel paralyzed. We're going to all have moments where we feel stuck. We're all going to have moments where I'm not able to do this on my own. We all need moments where we're going to need someone to carry us through. I was in Colombia a few years ago with a group of leaders, and one night I got a little too comfortable at the hotel and I really wasn't paying attention, and I didn't notice that they put ice cubes in my soda. And if you've traveled to developing nations and around the world, you know that is a no-no. You do not let anybody put ice cubes in your water, because ice cubes are made out of the local water. So, I went to sleep, but when I woke up, the room was spinning. And I felt, a little sick to my stomach, but, I wanted to be a trooper, and I'm like, I came too far just to stay in my hotel room. So I ventured down to the bus, and my wife was with me, but the spinning only got worse as I got into the bus. Then finally we got to our destination, and right when I tried to step off the bus, everything went black. And it just happened to be a guy I didn't really know, but he was about to be at least 300 pounds, thank God, standing next to me, who caught me. And I was out of it. Everything was about to exit me from every orifice, whatever. More information, I'm sorry, I should have cleaned that up. But it was a thing. And I was trying to keep it together. So I checked into the hotel room above the meeting place, and my wife, my 5 foot tall wife, I didn't really understand exactly what she was doing. But she saw my situation, and she went out into the Colombian streets. It was a period of unrest. There was danger and police and all different types of things in the area. In the middle of that unrest, without knowing the language and really not knowing where she was going, she went out by herself to get me medicine. Thankfully, she returned in one piece. But a couple hours later, I was back to normal. But if it had not been for the man who caught me, a loving woman to support me, that trip could have ended very, very differently. What I'm trying to tell you is, you'll never get so strong that you will always be the hero of your story. We need each other. Back to Luke 5:19. And when they could not find how they might bring him in because of the crowd, after they tried everything, and by the way, I hate this. I love God, but I hate this. Listen, I'm just like y'all. I don't like everything God does in the way he does it. I'm human, okay? I don't always get it. And I've just found a pattern with him. He seems to wait till I get to the end of myself. Anybody know? Only when I get to the end of myself, I can't take it. Just right there. Lord, I'm about to snap. That's the moment the big idea shows up, or God shows up and does his thing. So it's when they tried, and they tried to do everything they could, and they couldn't get through the crowd. But finally, I believe the Holy Spirit dropped an idea in their head. And they went up on the housetop. Now, in that period, most homes had stairs or ladders that led to the rooftops, because the housetop actually became a very, very important place. The roofs were flat but tilted, and you know, in that dry area, that's how you collected water, which was very, very, very important from the rain. But it's also where folks hung laundry. You go there to be alone because, you know, they didn't have a lot of privacy in the homes downstairs. They were pretty small and didn't have a lot of independent rooms. Also, people would sleep on the roofs on hot nights, because, you know, it got stuffy. So you go up there, you get a breeze, and Peter was close to the water, so you can get the breeze off the water. So the rooftops was a place, but if you're on the roof, you couldn't hear Jesus. But these guys have another agenda going on. And the Bible says, and they let him down, watch this, with his bed through. See, that's the problem. We don't want to go through nothing. We want everything to just, you know, just like the Red Sea, you know, everything just poof, and you know, I'm here and I shouldn't have to go through anything. But these men didn't have that mindset. They let him down with his bed through, watch this, the tiling. Now, what's interesting here is you only found tiles, this is important, on the ceilings of well-to-do homes in this period. In poorer homes, the roofs were only made of pounded earth. It appears, as we read this text, Peter had some means. Now, we can't say that Peter was rich, but it would also be wrong or ill-informed to call him poor. He was probably in the mid to upper class, like most fishermen, by the way, of his day. There really wasn't much of a middle class in the ancient era, but these fishermen kind of filled out that class. And the point I'm making is he was kind of in the middle, like many of us today. But here's the big point. Even with all that, a rich man without God is just a poor man. And a poor man without God is just poorer. So this idea that you can't have nothing to follow Jesus doesn't come from the Bible. But God doesn't mind you having stuff as long as stuff doesn't have you. But also, just because you got some don't mean you better than nobody else, you know? So you got to keep all that in your mind. And they let him down with his bed through the tiling into the midst before Jesus. This is the only reason this church exists. This is the only reason why we give so much, why so many people come from so far and so many of us work so hard. The only reason we do that is to get people to Jesus. Verse 20. And watch this verse. And when he saw ocular eyes, their faith. I don't know what it took for you to get here this morning, but God sees. Our faith may at first be expressed through words, but it's not matured until it expresses itself through action. Yes, sir. Yes, sir. Faith is like electricity and a light bulb. You can't see the electricity, but you can see the light. When he saw their faith. I want to have a faith that people don't have to guess at. I want to have a faith so bold that people got to say, dang, what's wrong with him? He's just a little bit crazy. Yeah, I want a faith that folks can see. I want a faith like the four friends who had enough faith, not only to try to get to Jesus themselves, but they had enough faith to try to carry someone else. St. Augustine said, faith is to believe what you don't see. But I kind of modified what he said a little bit. But the proof of faith is when people can see what you believe. So it starts one way, but it ends another. And if all you do is say, Jesus, Jesus, but you can't love nobody, you can't forgive nobody, you can't be kind to nobody, you know what? I'm not so sure you really know him. When he saw their faith. If God looked at your life, if God looked at where you were spending most of your time, if God looked at your checkbook, I know we don't carry them anymore, but if he looked at the places you, would he see your faith demonstrated materially in the things you do? When he saw their faith, watch what Jesus said. He said, man, your sins are forgiven you. Now, here's the thing. From the outside, it would look like this man's greatest need was his palsy. You know, I mean, the guy's in the wheelchair and the bed and all the rest. But Jesus doesn't see things the way we see things and doesn't do things the way we do things. He looked at his deepest and most urgent and his greatest need. And there's some superficial needs we want met, but God's trying to reach deeper and look deeper. And he wants to deal with the ultimate thing. And over time, he deals with a lot of those minor things. And the scribes and the Pharisees began to reason. So the scribes and the Pharisees, I'm sorry, the teachers and the Pharisees here, oh, it says scribes. You can have a right syllogism built on the wrong premise and it be wrong. Meaning your logic can be perfectly right, but if it's based on the wrong premise, you got yourself a problem. So their reasoning was working. The problem was their premise. So in a moment, we're going to have to put our thinking caps on and we're going to work through some things. And the scribes and the Pharisees began to reason, saying, who is this who speaks what? Blasphemies. So their reasoning was, he's a man, he can't be God. But you read in Micah and the book of Isaiah, his name shall be called Wonderful, Counselor, Mighty God, Prince of Peace. Throughout the Old Testament, there were hints that a virgin shall give birth, that the Messiah to come would be God and man. Blasphemy occurs when someone claims to be something that only God could be. Blasphemy occurs when someone claims that they can do what only God can do. So based on their reasoning, they're looking at this guy. It's like, little rabbi, you tripping now. I understand the miracles, that they're great and everything, but you've gone too far. And then they make this statement, which is the right statement to make. It's true. Who can forgive sins but God alone? Now, this is where we got to put on our thinking caps. So just, you know, if you could humor me and do that. Okay, all right. So, thank you. So suppose me, Pookie, Ray Ray, and Minister Andre. Yeah. We're out at the park and we're playing a little 4-on-4, and Andre keeps hitting these amazing three pointers, and I mean, Pookie's ankles are hurting the way that Andre is shaking them and all the rest. And you know, after the 10th time or whatever, you know, he gets mad and throws the ball. Pookie throws the ball at Mr. Andre, but Ray Ray, who doesn't even like Andre. I didn't tell you about that, but yeah, Ray Ray doesn't like you very much, Andre. He turned around and said, I forgive you, Pookie. Andre might throw the ball at Ray Ray. Why? Because only the one who sinned against can forgive the sin. Okay, all right, now you see? Oh yeah, you catch it. But when Jesus perceived their thoughts, he answered and said to them, why are you reasoning in your heart? So they were reasoning, but they didn't understand some things. They said, which is easier to say? Your sins are forgiven you, which is invisible, immaterial. No one can really prove that. Or for me to do something. See, I said something you say only God should say, but now I'm going to do something only God can do to prove it.
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8: 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I just don't know him. I've never seen that movie before." So he attended. Jesus touched his heart. Jesus changed his life. And this secret service officer of the communist government became an ambassador for Jesus Christ. He went back, shared the tapes of our meetings in those days with his villagers. Many of them accepted Christ. Jesus still changes lives.
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9: We live in an age of tremendous global unrest. 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The peace comes only from Jesus Christ. Scripture calls Jesus the Prince of Peace. 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
11: With so many warnings about immorality and sexual sin, do you wonder if the Bible has anything good to say about sex? Today on Turning Point, Dr. David Jeremiah offers proof that the answer is yes, with a look at the role of sexuality in a satisfying and godly marriage. 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
12: And you know, the Bible doesn't skip over the things that we feel are too delicate to discuss. The Bible just spells it out and talks about it. The issue of infidelity and the issue of good and bad marriages, the Bible speaks about that. And it speaks about it in the book of Proverbs, which we're studying right now. The book of Proverbs are a collection of the wise sayings of Solomon. This is not the normal Bible book. It's different. It's unique. It's special. And it's a very

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3: Well, so is a woman without discretion. That's the proverb. Here's one that's a bit more positive than that. Proverbs 12:4. An excellent wife is the crown of her husband, but she who causes shame is like rottenness in his bones. Let's talk for a couple of minutes about the responses of love and grace between a husband and a wife. Proverbs 11:16 says, a gracious woman retains honor. Proverbs 15:1 says, a soft answer turns away wrath, but a harsh word stirs up anger. That will short circuit any argument you have in your home. What is the tendency when someone yells at us or screams at us? What do we want to do? Scream back. You answer softly and see what happens. It takes all the wind out of their sails. It cools the whole thing down, and it brings peace where there was frustration. And then here's a beautiful proverb. Listen carefully. Proverbs 24:26. He who gives the right answer kisses the lips. Did you see that when you were reading through this book? He who gives the right answer kisses the lips. How easy it is in relationships at home not to give the right answer. Have you ever noticed how easy it is for us to color the truth or to shade things in our favor? And the Bible says that when we relate to one another and we give the right answer, it has the same effect as a kiss on the lips. What a beautiful picture of relationships at home between the husband and the wife. Now, those are some of the things that will help you to have love and grace at home. But let me take a moment and give you a list of things that will hinder. And ladies, I'm not picking on you. I'm just reading what the scripture says. And before this series is over, this is going to be just as hard on all of us and just as helpful to all of us, I pray, as some of the things that seem to pop out here and there. But did you know how many times in the book of Proverbs this thought comes out? Watch carefully. Proverbs 19:13b. The contentions of a wife are a continual dripping. Proverbs 21:9. Better to dwell in the corner of a housetop than in a house shared with a contentious woman. Proverbs 21:19. Better to dwell in the wilderness than with a contentious and angry woman. Proverbs 25:24, it is better to dwell in the corner of a housetop than in a house shared with a contentious woman. Proverbs 27:15-16, a continual dripping on a very rainy day and a contentious woman are alike. Whoever restrains her restrains the wind and grasps oil with his right hand. In other words, it's hard to do. Did you know that the meaning of the word contentious is nagging? So ladies, I've never said this before in this church. Just don't do that. Just don't do that. The Bible spends 5 verses in one book to tell you that that's not a good thing to do. Don't always be on his case. Get on his team. Get off his back. And the same thing could be said for men, because you know men can nag just as easily as can women. There's an old Arab proverb that goes like this. 3 things make a house intolerable. The leaking through of rain, a wife's nagging, and bugs. Well, that's not very good company, is it? Sven and Hulda were a Scandinavian couple. They were Christians. They sang in the choir. They were at Sunday school every Sunday. They had prayer at every meal. They went to all the church functions, but they just could not get along. They both nagged at each other all the time. At home, it was terrible.

0: bickering and complaining and fussing. After both of them had devotions one morning, separately, of course, Hilda said to Sven, "You know, Sven, I've been thinking. I've got the answer to this hopeless problem we've been having with each other. I think we should pray for the Lord to take one of us home to be with Him. And then I will go live with my sister." That's the principle of cordiality. Get along with each other. You know, it takes work to get along in a marriage. That's what Proverbs is saying. And everybody has to work at it. Nobody can be proud. You have to be humble. And if nothing will humble you, marriage will, won't it? Make you aware of all of the shortcomings in your own life. And hopefully God has given you a gracious partner who will help you work through those things so you can go on to be a better person. God meant marriage to make each person better and to make the relationship one of rejoicing and joy. So we've talked about the spirituality of the marriage and the fidelity of it and the congeniality of it. But here in the book of Proverbs, there is one verse that speaks very powerfully about the sexuality of marriage. And I'm going to speak plainly here, but I trust with dignity, to describe what is often missed when Christians talk about marriage. For here in the book of Proverbs, chapter 5 and verse 19, we read, "As a loving deer and a graceful doe, let her breast satisfy you at all times, and always be enraptured with her love." And the word enraptured there sometimes is translated by the word intoxicated. Always be intoxicated with her love. This verse describes love in marriage, and the Word of God makes it very clear that physical love and sexual love in marriage are to be brought to a very high level among Christians. There was a time when speaking about these things in public was taboo. They were never mentioned as though they were immoral or in some way dirty. But God elevates married love to the highest order, and so should we. And the Bible says in the book of Hebrews that marriage is honorable among all, and the bed undefiled, but fornicators and adulterers God will judge. Sometimes we preach so much about sexual sin that we never come back around and talk about what the Word of God tells us sexuality is all about. You know, God made us the way we are. God made marriage for the purpose of three things: procreation, protection, and pleasure. We all know that we get married so that we can have children. If we didn't believe that, just think about it. None of us would be here. The Bible says in Genesis chapter 3, "To the woman he said, I will greatly multiply your sorrow and your conception. In pain shall you bring forth children, and your desire shall be toward your husband, and he shall rule over you." Children as the result of the marriage relationship. Sometimes as I hear Christian people talk, and whenever I see things that are written about this, I get the impression they think that's the only purpose for sexuality, to have kids. And some people are fulfilling the mandate of the book of Genesis with great ardor. But you know, there's another purpose for sexuality, and that is for protection. After describing the joys of married love in chapter 5, Solomon writes in verse 20, "For why should you, my son, be enraptured by an immoral woman and be embraced in the arms of a seductress?" Here's the point he's making. If you are enraptured and intoxicated with the woman who is at home, with the man who is at home, then you will not be tempted to be so intoxicated with someone outside of the relationship. So build a strong magnet at home in your relationship with each other, and that is the greatest protection you have for the sanctity of your home. Over in the book of 1 Corinthians chapter 7, we have some very strong admonition to couples. And listen carefully, husband and wife, to this word. 1 Corinthians 7:4. "The wife does not have authority over her own body, but the husband does. And likewise, the husband does not have authority over his own body, but the wife does." And the early part of the verse says, "Let the husband render to his wife the affection due her, and likewise also the wife to her husband." The Bible says that sexuality, the relationship between a man and a woman in marriage, the intimate relationship of sex, is that which God has given to us, and it is not optional in a marriage relationship. For the husband doesn't have the power of his body, but his wife does. And the wife doesn't have the power of her body, but the husband does. And then notice what it says in verses 8 and 9 of 1 Corinthians chapter 7. But I say to the unmarried and to the widows, it is good for them if they remain even as I am. Paul is speaking, and he was single. But if they cannot exercise self-control, let them marry. Now listen carefully. For it is better to marry than to burn with passion. Your relationship at home, your intimate relationship with each other, husbands and wives, is the greatest protection you have for the security and the fidelity and the sanctity of your marriage. Don't use it as a tool for manipulation. Don't use it to get your own way. Remember what God says in His Word. I said it's for procreation and it's for protection. But here's where a lot of Christians don't understand. The Bible says it's for pleasure. I have to be careful here that I stay with the Word. So let me just stay with the Word. Proverbs 5 and verse 19, let me read it again. As a loving deer and a graceful doe, let her breast satisfy you, pleasure you at all times, and always be intoxicated with her love. Now, this is Old Testament language. The doe has a graceful beauty in her face and form. And it's often used in the poetry of the Bible for the beauty of a woman. Now, we wouldn't say that today. You wouldn't walk up to your girlfriend and say, your face is like a doe. I mean, you wouldn't say that. But in biblical times, that was a way to describe beauty. Most of us city folks wouldn't know what the face of a doe looked like if it jumped right out to us. But in this passage, the word breasts is a word for the imagery of affection. And so these words from Proverbs tell us that there is to be pleasure between a husband and his wife in the intimate relationship that they sustain at home. And if you want a commentary on it, let me just introduce you briefly to one other book in the Old Testament that probably most of you haven't spent a lot of time reading. Also written by the man Solomon. It's called The Song of Solomon. Now, I want to tell you just a little bit about this book so you'll understand what I'm going to read here in a moment. Actually, the name for this book is The Song of Songs. That's what its real title is. According to the first verse of chapter 1 of The Song of Solomon, this is one of the 1,005 songs that Solomon composed, and this perhaps is the best of them all because it's called the Song of Songs. This is the best song. If we take this book at face value and interpret it in its normal sense, then we realize that this is the recounting of Solomon's courtship and his marriage to a Shulamite woman of unknown origin. It is included in the Bible to demonstrate God's intention for the romance and loveliness in marriage. The most precious of human relationships, it stands alongside the other classic scriptures which speak of love and marriage. In this book of poems, Solomon shares the words that pass between himself and the woman that he loves. These are intimate words shared by a husband with his wife, and then by the wife to her husband. So turn in your Bibles to Song of Solomon, chapter 4, and verses 1 through 5. And listen to this. This is in the Bible. Behold, you are fair, my love. Behold, you are fair. You have dove's eyes behind your veil. Your hair is like a flock of goats. Again, we need the translation. I mean, I probably have seen somebody that I might describe that way, but not in the Old Testament way. Your hair is like a flock of goats going down from Mount Gilead. Your teeth are like a flock of shorn sheep which have come up from the washing, and every one of which bears twins. None is barren among them. Your lips are like the strand of scarlet, and your mouth is lovely. Your temples behind your veil are like a piece of pomegranate. Your neck is like the Tower of David built for an armory. on which hang 1,000 bucklers, all shields of mighty men. Your two breasts are like two fawns, twins of a gazelle, which feed among the lilies. Verse 7, you are all fair, my love, and there is no spot in you. Solomon, in the words of the Old Testament, telling his wife how sexually attractive she is and how much he loves her. Well, not to be outdone, she speaks to him. Now, guys, just ask yourself, what would happen if your wife shared these words with you at home? Listen now. From the 5th chapter and the 10th verse, my beloved is white and ruddy, chief among 10,000. His head is like the finest gold. His locks are wavy and black as a raven. His eyes are like doves by the rivers of water, washed with milk and fitly set. His cheeks are like a bed of spices, banks of scented herbs. His lips are lilies dripping liquid myrrh. His hands are rods of gold set with beryl. Here's one I like. His body is carved ivory. He's ripped. Inlaid with sapphires. Listen to this, men. His legs are pillars of marble set on bases of fine gold. Whoa. His countenance is like Lebanon, excellent as the cedars. His mouth is most sweet. Yes, he's altogether lovely, this my beloved, and this my friend, O daughters of Jerusalem. Woo. I told my wife to pray for me today that I would not do anything I shouldn't do or say anything I shouldn't say. I just want you to know, we as Christians ought to have this understanding better than anyone else. Amen? God has given to us the wonderful privilege of marriage. When it is experienced in the covenant of the marriage vows, there is nothing this side of heaven that is more beautiful and wonderful and exciting and pleasurable than the way of a man with his maiden. No wonder when God wanted to give an illustration of the relationship between Christ and the church, he could find no relationship that would express intimacy and joy and love that was any better than the relationship of a husband and his wife. And so the book of Proverbs tells us to enjoy the wife of our youth, the husband of our youth, and make this the happiness of our home, because God will honor it, and God will cause us to have long and faithful relationships, and we can beat the statistics that everybody quotes to us all of the time. I was reading a book by Billy Graham, and he was talking in this book about the failure rate of marriages. And he was saying that marriages are failing between 1 out of 2 and 1 out of 3. And unfortunately, even among Christians, the rates are way too high. But then he said something that I'll never forget, and I want to share this with you, and I want to make this a challenge to all of us who are married here, to me and Donna, and to all of you and your husbands and wives. He said, you can take the failure rates from 1 to 3 and take them from 1 to 400 if you will do 3 things. How would you like to take the rate of failure in marriage as it relates to you and move it out of the 1 to 3 ratio and take it to 1 out of 400? All you got to do is 3 things. Here they are. Number 1, worship regularly together as a couple. Come to church together, worship together as a couple. That's the first one. That may be the easiest of the 3. Here's the second one. Read the Bible together regularly as a couple. When I talk to Christians, I know how hard that is with our schedules. We're going every which way. But, you know, if you really thought about the fact that it was going to protect your marriage to a 400-to-1 ratio, wouldn't you want to do it? Find some way, even if it's just for a few moments, to read your Bibles together as a couple. And of course, the third one is the hardest of all. Pray together as a couple. And Dr. Graham said that if you will do those 3 things, You can take your marriage out of the ratio of 1-3 failure and put it into the ratio of 1 out of every 400. And why wouldn't we want to do that? I challenge you as couples, hear the word of God. Listen to what God says to you. You can have a great marriage and a marriage filled with joy, but protect that marriage with regular attendance at worship and come together as much as you can and sit together. We've lost the art of sitting together as families. We're so splintered up, it even affects us on Sunday. And then read the Bible together, even if it's just a chapter out of a devotional, something that you can share together and then pray together. And man, I want to tell you something. Praying together is the hardest thing for us. A lot easier for a wife who longs for a husband to pray with her, but it's hard for a husband to do it because somehow prayer is the declaration of our dependence, and most of us don't like to declare that we're dependent at all. But what a joy it can be when you pray together as a couple. And what a wonderful thing it can be to know I've put my marriage in this safe house of prayer and worship and the Word of God.
1: Amen. Amen. Say, friends, we are very excited about the resource that we have selected for the month of August. In the midst of all of the discussion of Israel, all of the other things that are going on in this country where anti-Semitism is raising its ugly head, how vitally important it is for Christians to know what does the Bible say about Israel and our role of response to Israel. One thing we know for sure, we're to pray for the peace of Israel, but oh, the Bible is so full of material to help us know what our attitude should be toward this little nation in the Mideast. I've written about it in the book, God's Heart for Israel, and why it should have a place in your heart too. It's yours for the asking when you send your gift this month. Ask for the book and we'll send it right to you. Thank you.
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12: With SRN News, I'm Keith Peters in Washington. Newly unsealed court records show that a former Southern Poverty Law Center official has been charged in the Department of Justice's broader criminal case against the Alabama-based civil rights group. Heidi Beirich is a political extremism expert who left the Law Center about 6 years ago. White House Press Secretary Caroline Leavitt will be leaving the Trump administration at the end of the month to spend time with her young family. The 28-year-old Leavitt called it a bittersweet decision in a social media post Wednesday shortly after President Trump announced she'd be stepping down. She is the youngest person in history to hold the role and recently gave birth to her second child. On Wall Street, the Dow down by 21 points, the NASDAQ rose 143, the S&P advanced 20. More details at srnnews.com.
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15: 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Well, you can be confident of this very thing, that he that hath brought you up to this very moment, why, he's going to lead you right through to the day of Jesus Christ.
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17: I can tell you now, if you're a secret agent Christian, God won't tell you your calling.
18: Dr. Tony Evans says God will give you guidance, but only when you let him in and out.
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18: This is the Alternative Broadcast, featuring the timeless biblical teachings from the archives of Dr. Tony Evans. If each one of us was custom created to fit into God's design for our world, why don't more of us feel the sense of fulfillment that truth ought to give us? Dr. Evans addresses that question today as he talks about how to discover our unique purpose on this planet. Let's join him as he begins.
17: Most Christians today are living decaffeinated lives. All the lead is gone. And like a hamster on the wheel, ever moving, never arriving anywhere. I don't know how many Sunday drivers we have here. People who simply like to get on the road and just drive. You don't really, you're not really going anywhere. You just want to drive. It's a pretty day. Let's go riding. Well, I'm a driver. I love to drive, but even I must admit, after a while, that gets old. Because you're not going anywhere. You're just out there. Far too many of us are living lives like the flicker of a candle rather than the blazing of the noonday sun. Meandering. No brilliance. No significance. We don't really feel that we matter that much because there is no sense of ultimate purpose, destiny, or the word we're going to use in our series, calling. Your calling may be defined as the customized life purpose God has ordained for you, which is designed to bring him greatest glory and the maximum expansion of his kingdom. There are three things I want to say about this definition of calling, which has to do with your purpose for being. First of all, it is a created purpose. Purpose, calling, it's your reason for being. It's the reason why you were made. You were made to fulfill your calling. A car is not fulfilling its calling if it doesn't run. A piano is not fulfilling its calling if all the strings are broke and there is no tune coming out. It's not fulfilling the purpose for which it was produced. It's there, but it's not doing anything, or certainly not doing its ordained thing. To live life without purpose or calling is to be like the Dead Sea over in Israel. No life there. It's death. Fish can't swim in it. You can't swim in it. You get the salt in your eyes, it'll burn you. It is a lifeless existence because it is not fulfilling its purpose. You see, you can't flow out of the Dead Sea. It's the lowest point on planet Earth, and water runs in it. It just has nowhere to go. Far too many of us are living Dead Sea kind of lives. No outlet, no progress, perpetual stagnation, no calling. Let me show you a great verse, Acts chapter 13, verse 36. What a wonderful verse. The book of Acts, chapter 13, verse 36. Listen to this. For David, after he had served the purpose of God in his own generation, fell asleep and was laid among his fathers and underwent decay. What a great verse. You say, I don't see nothing great about that verse. That verse said, a man died. Became worm food, underwent decay. One, he didn't die until he had completed his purpose. What a horrible way to die, never knowing why you showed up in the first place. What a horrible thing to do, to live 75, 80, 85 years, and all you can talk about is your job. In fact, we got folk here 30 and 35 years old who all they can talk about is retiring from their job. Because you hate to get up in the morning. You hate where you're going when you get up in the morning. You hate the people you're going to see when you get there because they got up in the morning like you did. It's just one miserable thing. What is missing? Your calling. Proverbs 29:18 says that without a vision, without a word from God, people perish. What he's saying is that when people have no direction in life, they wither, they die. So this is not a small subject. This is not an insignificant subject. God said of Jeremiah in Jeremiah 1:5, while you were in your mama's womb, I called you. Boy, that's great news. That God calls in advance. So calling is critical, but it's tied to your creation. You were created with a calling. Secondly, it's not only a created purpose, it is a customized purpose. Nobody has your call but you. I had a sister tell me, she said, "You sure come to life up there." I was thought, now, what you trying to say? I'm a boring person down there, maybe? That's because this is my calling. I used to preach on street corners, in front of bus stops in Atlanta, Georgia. So I wait for folk to gather at the bus stop, and I stand up in the front of the bus stop and start preaching. You must be born again. Every Friday night, I'd lead a group of students out in college, and I'd preach, "You must be born again." Same sermon, because that's all I knew. But I was called. Let me tell you what'll happen. If you do not pursue your calling, you'll spend your life wishing you were somebody else. Now think about that, because that was a little deep too. You're not happy with who you are. That's because you've not yet discovered who you are. David says in Psalm 139, "I am fearfully and wonderfully made because I am distinct." In fact, this principle is biologically solidified. Your fingerprint is not like your neighbor's free fingerprint. Every fingerprint in this room and in the world is distinctly different. It's hard now to commit a crime because now they discovered how to get DNA off of everything. They can track you down. Why? Because your DNA is uniquely yours. What is true of your fingerprint, what is true of your DNA is true of your calling. Nobody has your calling but you, because nobody is you but you. So the beautiful thing about it is it's customized calling. It's calling with your name on it. Jesus says, "I finished the work which my Father gave me to do." He gave me my own job, my own special reason for being, and I completed that task. That is, I fulfilled my purpose for being. My wife wrote a book, Seasons of the Woman's Life, and some of it's drawn from Esther. And of course, Esther's key statement is in chapter 4, where Esther is a beautiful woman. And her beauty causes her to be selected by Ahasuerus as his new bride. So she gets all comfortable in the king's house. She's got money, she's got cars, she's got clothes, while the Jewish people were in trouble and about to be extinguished, genocide. Her uncle Mordecai says, "Well, aren't you going to help us?" She said, "I can't help y'all, because me and the king, we kind of not talking for the last 30 days, and he might get irritated, so, you know, I pray for you." Mordecai then writes her back, and that's in chapter 4, and it's a zinger. He writes her back, Evans translation, "Girlfriend, don't think that you're going to escape just because you done moved uptown. Because when the hammer comes down and they find out who you are, you're going to be just like the rest of us. Secondly, don't think that God can't do this without you. Because if he can't use you, he'll call somebody else." But then after hitting her with the negative stuff, he hits her with this positive line. The positive line is this: "Have you ever considered, girlfriend, that you have been called to the kingdom for such a time as this? Have you ever considered God made you pretty so that Ahasuerus would fall in love with you, because he knew the Jews were going to be in trouble, and so he wanted to have one of his people in a strategic position at the right time to fulfill their calling for a greater purpose than you just being able to shop and customize your wardrobe?" In other words, Esther was to look at her life in terms of her calling, not merely in terms of her money, her status, her cars, her houses, and her stuff. She was to look at it in terms of her reason for being. A person who's serious searches for their calling, wants to know their calling. They're not satisfied to exist. They want to know why they're existing. Great verse, you all know it. Romans 8, 28, all things work together for good to them that love God. Now watch this. And are called according to his calling and purpose are linked. Watch this now. Calling and purpose are linked. And for the purpose person who knows their calling, so they're fulfilling their purpose, everything that happens is working that thing out. Thirdly, finally, it is a comprehensive purpose. It's a created purpose. You were created for your calling. It's customized. It's yours and yours and nobody else's. You are unique as you are. You don't have to be somebody else. Here's why many people don't find their calling. Because their calling is not linked into anything bigger than themselves. Once you live life with a mindset of me, myself, and I, once you take this independent view of life, God will not show you your calling. Because he has called you to something bigger than you.
18: 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I'll repeat that information for you after the second part of today's message and this.
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17: Whatever God calls you to do will give him greater glory and will expand his kingdom in history. The Bible says in Romans 11:36 that all things are to him and through him and for him. To him be the glory, that men may see your good works and glorify your Father who is in heaven. I can tell you now, if you are a secret agent Christian, God won't tell you your calling. Because that means he won't get more glory from your life. Colossians 1:13 says, you have been transferred out of the kingdom of darkness into the kingdom of his dear son. Every Christian is part of the kingdom. That means all work becomes kingdom activity, even if it's quote unquote secular. Okay? In fact, it's technically incorrect to make the distinction between secular and sacred, because if you're a kingdom person, it is sacred. Even if you're washing dishes, you wash them sacredly. Even if you're producing a widget, you do it sacredly. Because you're fulfilling a calling, if that is happens to be your calling. And we'll talk about that, because calling may not necessarily be your occupation. I was talking to a young lady a couple of years ago, and she works for Billy Graham, world famous evangelist, Dr. Billy Graham, and she inputs data. Been doing it for years. She said, oh, I love what I do. You like sitting there? I love it. Why? She said, because this is my calling. How is that your calling? God called me, she said, to help expand the ministry of Dr. Billy Graham using my computer background and skills. So I don't just sit down and input. I know that a name I put into that computer bank has just been led to Christ in one of those crusades. And I understand that the letter and the book that I'm sending out to them has eternal value, and that gives me purpose. Not because she was called to input in the computer. That's not her calling. That was her job. Her calling was to support the ministry of Billy Graham. And in that calling, she does that job. The calling is always bigger than you because it's always expanding God's kingdom and bringing God glory, whether it's in a medical field, whether it's as a lawyer, whether it's as a doctor, whether it's as a janitor. If you are called, it has eternal repercussions. And God will always be seen in it and through it. And it'll be so natural. That's a whole nother subject. Most of you know you're calling, but don't know you know it. And I'll give you a little down payment right now. Here it is. One of the ways you know you're calling is that you would do it anyway if nobody paid you. If nobody ever gave you a dime to do it, you'd still do it because it's like Paul, woe is me if I don't. Or like Jeremiah, it's like fire shut up in my bones and I can't shake it. It burns me. It sets me aflame. Because it's kingdom, it always involves discipleship. The kingdom of God is God's comprehensive rule. The process of discipleship is bringing people in line with that comprehensive rule. So therefore, if you are a kingdom person fulfilling your calling, those around you who you affect, you will infect with this kingdom worldview because it's gonna rub off on them to some degree. Now watch this. When this happens, you will be part of the greatest coup d'etat in history. And the reason you will be part of the greatest coup d'etat in history is that when you fulfill your calling in the kingdom, rubbing off on other people so that they are investigating this kingdom too, you are now confiscating the goods of hell and bringing them into the realm of heaven. Your job is to go out there into the world with your calling, representing the kingdom and confiscating that which has been stolen by Satan so it can be used by the kingdom of God. That is what your job is. Do you know why the kingdom doesn't have more? Because we have people who leave the kingdom with no calling and therefore do whatever they do out there and it stays out there. It never is harnessed for the kingdom of God. That's why Paul says in chapter 1 of Ephesians that God has done this, that he might bring all things, the sum of all things, under the authority of Jesus Christ. We are his body, and we are sent to be the fulfillment of all things that is everywhere. He calls people in every direction. You don't have to feel bad if you're not called to be a preacher, if you're not called to be a missionary. Certain people should be called, and you won't be fulfilled unless you respond to that call. But God is also calling people to be entrepreneurs, and he's calling people to be doctors and lawyers and engineers, and he's calling people to be politicians and actors and actresses, and he's calling people to invade hell with the kingdom so that heaven grows. That's what the Lord's Prayer is all about. You know, we went over there. Our Father who art in heaven, I know who you are. You're my Father, and I know where you live, way up there. And so because I know who you are and where you live, hallowed be thy name. So since your name is going to be hallowed, I got to reverse my plans so that thy kingdom comes. Which means I got to redo my life's plan so that thy will is done. Now, if I'm a holler your name, service your kingdom, and do your will, then I'm going to need you to supply me the goods, the carbohydrates, the starches, and the fats so that I have enough physiological energy to holler your name, service your kingdom, and do your will. So why don't you give me today the daily bread I need to pull that off? And then because you want a pure vessel, forgive me for the things I've done against you as I forgive those who've done things against me. Because if I don't forgive those who've done things against me, you won't forgive me who's done things against you. And if you don't forgive me who's done things against you, you will not accept me hallowing your name, servicing your kingdom, or doing your will. then lead me not into temptation, because if you lead me into anything I can't handle, I'm going to embarrass your name, embarrass your kingdom, and embarrass your will. And the only reason I'm praying any of this anyway is because it has absolutely nothing to do with me. Thine is the kingdom. Thine is the power. Thine is the glory. Forever and ever. Amen. You're part of something bigger. Something bigger. And so we close. Every few months we have an ordination meeting, and the young man who's gone to seminary or studied comes up and he sits down ready to be bombarded with all manner of theological, biblical, practical, ministerial questions. He's nervous. He's sweating. He's wondering whether he will make the ordaining cut. But that's never where the process starts. I always open it up with one simple phrase. Tell me about your call. Because I don't care how much Bible you know. If you haven't been called, them folk gonna run you up out of there. Show you right. Them folk gonna run you up. If you haven't been called, if I wasn't called, I wouldn't be here. You got to be called to deal with folk. You got to be called. You got to know this is the work God wants you to do. Because when the hard time comes, sometimes all you have is your call. All you have is your call. And when they pass the exam, they get the title Reverend. They are now identifiable as duly appointed, duly called ministers. While the reverends are not the only ordained folk around, every person who names the name of Jesus Christ has been ordained. And you have the call of God on your life. Or as the old folks put it, a charge to keep I have and a God to glorify.
18: 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We know we must be here for a reason, but if you've ever struggled to figure out what that reason is, be sure to join us next time as Dr. Evans explains how you can be certain about your place in the world.

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2: 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But in the last Passover, which is the cross, Jesus paid the full price by his own blood on Calvary. 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
5: Before you were born, God chose you for salvation. So the first aspect of understanding God's plan for your life is understanding who you are in Christ. Ephesians chapter 1. Ephesians chapter 1. The first aspect of God's plan, which is really the foundation and the basis for understanding purpose in life, is found in Ephesians 1. And if you have your Bible, you may have it on your cell phone. Look at Ephesians 1, verse 3. Blessed be the God and Father of our Lord Jesus Christ, who's blessed us with every spiritual blessing in heavenly places in Christ. Graduates, God has blessed you with every spiritual blessing in Christ. Congregation, what a joy to know that every spiritual blessing is ours in Christ. What are those spiritual blessings? Verse 4. Just as he chose us in him before the foundation of the world. You're chosen by God. Your life is not some generic.

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3: Blood, we have the forgiveness of sins according to the riches of his grace. So the first eternal truth that I want you to fix in your mind when the journey is long, when the mountain is high, when the road is rough, when the days are dark, you are blessed with every spiritual blessing in Christ. Hallelujah and amen. He chose us before the foundation of the world. When down is up and up is down, say to yourself, Christ chose me before the foundation of the world. Christ has a plan for my life. Christ has made me accepted in the beloved. He's given us redemption and forgiveness. And the purpose of these spiritual blessings, the purpose of this pre-designed plan, the purpose of him accepting us in the beloved, the purpose of him giving us redemption and forgiveness is so that we can share the glory of his name with others. We can live purposeful lives because we know that God has a purpose for us. His eternal plan is to save us for eternity. There is nothing more important to God than getting each one of us into heaven. All of heaven is focused on one thing, saving you. That's the function of the Father, Son, and the Holy Spirit. They have council meetings in eternity with the angels, and they say, how can I save that one? If I lose one of them, there will be an eternal loss forever. So Jesus' great goal is to save us. The second thing that we want to notice about this eternal plan of God is his eternal plan is to redeem us. His eternal plan is to save us. His eternal plan is to get us into heaven. And all of heaven is working on that. The second thing we want to notice about his eternal plan is this, that in addition to the plan to save us, he has a special plan for our lives. Jeremiah chapter 1, verse 5. This plan that Christ has for each one of us is not just some general plan. It's not some ambiguous plan. It's not some vague plan. Jeremiah chapter 1, verse 5. This eternal truth is not only true for Jeremiah, it's true for you and true for me. Jeremiah 1, verse 5. Before I formed you, let's get verse 4 as well. But the word of the Lord came to me saying, now it's the word of the Lord. Before I formed you in the womb, I knew you. Before you were born, I sanctified you and ordained you a prophet to the nations. So before Jeremiah was ever born, God knew him. Before Jeremiah was ever born, God had a very specific plan for his life. Is that true of Jeremiah alone? Was Jeremiah unique in that? Or does Scripture teach this as a continual truth throughout the Word? We'll turn to Psalm 139. Psalm 139. And you're looking there. This is a magnificent psalm. And the 139th psalm talks about the care that God has and the planning that God has from each individual. And we're going to start there with Psalm 139 and verse 7. Psalm 139, verse 7. Where can I go from your spirit? Where can I flee from your presence? If I ascend up in heaven, you're there. If I make my bed in hell, behold, you're there. If I take the wings of the morning and dwell in the utmost parts of the sea, even your hand shall lead me. Your right hand shall hold me. In other words, what God is saying to you is this. Whether you're on the mountain peak or you're in the valley, whether your heart is filled with joy or it's filled with discouragement, God says, look, I got a plan for you, and I'm going to guide you. So have courage. Then he says, if I say, surely the darkness shall fall on me, even the night shall be a light about me. Indeed, the darkness shall not hide me

0: from you, but the night shines as day. Now, verse 14, I will praise you, for I am fearfully and wonderfully made. Marvelous are your works, my soul knows well. Now, the key verses that I want you to look at here are verse 15 to 18. My frame was not hidden from you when I was made in secret. In other words, just as Jeremiah said, when I was conceived in my mother's womb, I knew you, that you knew me. My frame was not hidden from you when I was made in secret and skillfully wrought in the lower parts of the earth. Your eyes saw my substance being yet unformed. So God saw you when you were unformed. And this God that saw you when you were unformed had a plan for your life. Now, this is amazing. Get your head out of the dirt if you're discouraged today. You were chosen by Christ, redeemed by Christ, predestined by Christ for salvation, and he has a plan for your life that is larger, bigger, greater than you can ever imagine. Scripture says here very clearly, your eyes saw my substance being unformed. And look, in your book, they were all written. So God, your life was written in God's book ahead of time. And if we cooperate with God, if we are faithful to God, we can fulfill the destiny that God has for us and be in the place of heaven's assignment. Christ object, let's listen to this one. He gives to every man or every woman their work. Each has his place in the eternal plan of heaven. Each is to work in cooperation with Christ for the salvation of souls. Not more surely is the place prepared for us in the heavenly mansions than is the special place designed on earth where we are to work for God. Does God have a special place for every single one of us to work for him today? Does he? God has a general plan for our lives and a specific assignment. But when we wake up in the morning, we don't know the surprises that are come that day, and God wants to unfold his daily plans for us every day. Now, let me say this. There are times that through our wrong, faulty decisions, we miss God's plans. But if we do, he will choose a plan B rather than the plan A, and the plan B becomes the plan A. This in no way negates the fact that God has a divine plan for each life. But do you know there's a passage in the Bible that tells us that if we stumble and fall and miss God's original plan because of our poor choices, God will redirect our lives and establish a new plan for us that becomes plan A. Did you know that text was in the Bible? Well, Psalm 37, verse 23.
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0: Psalm 37, verse 23. Because there are young people and adults that say to me, look, Pastor Mark, I look back over my life and I made some real poor choices. I think I missed God's pre-designed plan for me. And as the result of that, I'm in despair and discouraged. I say to them, look, if you think you missed God's plan for you, God has a plan B that he will reshape your life and fit you into, and that will become God's plan A, and he'll still accomplish his purposes for you. Look at Psalm 37, verse 23. The steps of a good man are ordered by the Lord. So that is to say that when we make positive decisions, God is going to guide our steps into his plan. And he delights in his way. That's God delights in the steps of a good man. Though he should fall. Now, was this person a good man or a good woman? Yes. But did they make some serious mistakes? Yes. Did they fall? They certainly did. Verse 24. He shall not be utterly cast down, for the Lord upholds him with his hand. So if you look back on your life and say, look, I made some mistakes, and there are adults here today that you're looking back in your life, and you hear me talking to these young graduates, and you're saying to yourself, hey, look, I wish I was a young graduate again. I wish I could redo my life again. I wish I could make new choices again because I think I missed God's pre-designed plan. I've got incredibly good news for you. You may have fallen, but you're still chosen by God. You may have made a mistake and made many mistakes, but you still are redeemed by Christ. You may have not lived the life you want to live, but what does Jesus say? The steps of a good man are ordered by the Lord. But if he fall, Jesus says, I will hold him up. In other words, I'll put him back on the path. I will redesign his life, reshape his life, and plan A will become plan B. Now, there are times that other people make decisions that impact your life that you have no choice over. And somebody says, wait a minute, Pastor Mark, and you graduates may know this as life goes on. There are times that life kicks you in the stomach. There are times that life takes your breath away. There are times that things beyond your control take over. And does that mean that you're off the course, that you're not with God's plan? Let me give you an example of that. Many of you know that I worked in the former Soviet Union for many, many years. Poland, Hungary, Yugoslavia. That I worked in Russia for many, many years. And one of my dear friends was Pastor Mikhail Kulikov. Pastor Kulikov and his father were both Seventh-day Adventist ministers. Pastor Kulikov became the president of the Euro-Asia Division for a number of years. But when Pastor Kulikov was young, he worked with his dad. His father was a pastor, and when Pastor Kulikov was only 21, 22, he worked as an associate pastor with his father. In working as an associate pastor, his father baptized 6 young people at midnight because it was against the Soviet law to baptize them. One of these young people was a Soviet sympathizer who was told by the Soviet authorities, the KGB, to go and take Bible studies from Pastor Kulikov to get baptized, then come back to the KGB and say to them that he forced her to be baptized. And so Pastor Kulikov's father was tried and put in prison, sent to Siberia for that. Eventually, Pastor Kulikov, about 6 months later, he also was tried and imprisoned. Now, Pastor Kulikov recognized, even as a young person, he was brilliant. And he knew Greek when he was in his early 20s. He knew Greek well enough to translate the New Testament. The old Russian Bible was in the Sudoltal language. And Pastor Kulikov's goal was to attend university, learn Hebrew, so he could establish the Russian Bible Society to give the Russian people a new translation of the Bible. That was his goal. But what happened? The devil interrupted that by causing him to be put in prison. But you know what happened in prison? He met rabbis, and he was in prison for 5 years. And the rabbis gave him a postgraduate course in Hebrew. And he said to me, Pastor Mark, the Soviet government put me in prison to silence my voice. But God allowed that to draw me closer to him and to give me 5 years in prison to study Hebrew. And I didn't even have to pay for it. I took my post. Now, I'm not suggesting graduates should go to prison to take your postgraduate course. But here's the point. There were those that wanted to destroy God's plan A for Pastor Kulikov. But no power in hell, no wicked powers on earth can take you out of God's hand. Amen. Because God has a plan for your life, and God is going to enable you to accomplish that plan. There may be times we get off track, times we drift from God's original plan for our lives, but God is incredibly creative. And if we rededicate our lives to him, he'll redirect our lives, reshape his plans, and accomplish his goals for us. Now, there's another eternal truth in understanding God's plan for your life. The purpose of God's plan for your life is not simply to save you, but it's to put you in the saving business. It's to lead you to be an ambassador for Christ, to be a light to the world. 2 Corinthians chapter 5, verse 18 and 20. 2 Corinthians chapter 5, verse 18 to 20. The Apostle Paul talks to the church at Corinth. Now, the church at Corinth was really a problem church. If you read 1 Corinthians, the church at Corinth was filled with division and strife and conflict. The members were arguing with one another. The situation got so bad in the church in Corinth that it was filled with fornication in the church, filled with sexual immorality in the church, filled with incest in the church. This is the church at Corinth. In addition to that, members in the church were taking one another to the courts and suing them in courts of law. In addition to that, they had abused the gift of tongues and they were speaking with sensationalism to impress others in the church. In addition to that, they were abusing the Lord's Supper. Some would come into the Corinthian church to celebrate the Lord's Supper, and at those years they had meals, and the rich would have their food, the poor would sit in the corner with no food. So the Corinthian church was a real, real problem for Paul. That's why he wrote 1 Corinthians. But he saw marvelous conversions by the grace of God taking place there. He saw the marvel of God's grace, the transformative power of God's love. And so when he writes 2 Corinthians, it has a whole different tone than 1 Corinthians. 2 Corinthians has triumph and victory in Christ. I thank God that Jesus not only delivers us from the guilt of sin, but he delivers us from the grip of sin. I thank God that there's transformative power in the gospel to change the lives of men and women. So now Paul, seeing the church at Corinth changed, wants to send them out as the ambassadors for Christ. So we come to 2 Corinthians chapter 5, verse 18. Now all things are of God, who has reconciled us to himself. Paul is saying to the church at Corinth, you have been reconciled through Jesus Christ. And if you've been reconciled, he's given you the ministry of reconciliation. That is, that God was in Christ reconciling the world to himself, not imputing their trespasses to them, and has committed to us the word of reconciliation. Therefore, we are ambassadors for Christ. As though Christ were pleading with us, we implore you on Christ's sake, be reconciled to God. Notice, we are ambassadors for Christ. If I have been reconciled to God, the highest goal that I can achieve in my life, the greatest ambition that I can have in my life, is to be an ambassador for Christ. Christ Object Lessons, page 327. Christ's followers have been redeemed for service. I continue. Christ Object Lessons, 327. Our Lord teaches that the true object of life is ministry. Christ himself was a worker, and to all his followers he gives the law of service, service to God and to our fellow man. Here Christ has presented to the world a higher conception of life. I was fascinated with that phrase. Christ has presented to the world a higher conception of life than they have ever known. By living to minister for others, we are brought in connection with Christ. The law of service becomes the connecting link which binds us to God and our fellow man. The law of service binds us to God and our fellow man. There is no greater joy than serving Jesus. And as you enter into soul winning, your prayer life becomes deeper. As you enter into mission for Christ, your Bible study life becomes richer. As you enter in to witnessing for Jesus, Jesus witnesses to you. And the depth of your Christian experience grows in service. The true object of life, that is to say, the true purpose of life, is service for others. So God has a plan for your life. Not only a general plan, but he has a specific plan of where he will lead each one of us. That daily plan unfolds day by day. But that leads us to one final question, and the question is this. If God has a plan for my life, a plan formulated in heaven before I was born, how can I discover that plan? How can I know what that plan is? I want to share with you very simple principles. And if you will follow these, you will know God's plan for your life, and you'll know God's plan as it unfolds day by day.
1: 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And now, a final thought from Pastor Mark.
0: First, trust in the Lord, verse 5, Proverbs 3, with all your heart. Lean not to your own understanding. In all your ways do what? Acknowledge. In how many of your ways? Some of your ways. A few of your ways. In what? All your ways acknowledge Him. And He will do what? Direct your paths. What does it mean that He's going to direct your path? It means He's going to lead you into the place of His pre-designed plan for your life. It means that He is going to reveal His plans to you every single day. Trust in the Lord with all your heart. Lean not to your own understanding. In all your ways acknowledge Him. Desire of Ages, page 330. Somebody says, well, Pastor Mark, sometimes things are so perplexing. Sometimes things are so confusing. Sometimes I just don't know what God's plan is. Well, here it is. Desire of Ages, page 330. Our Heavenly Father has 1,000 ways to provide for us of which we know what? Nothing. Those who accept the one principle of making the service and honor of God supreme will find perplexities vanish and a plain path before their feet. So if we make the one principle of making the service of God supreme, what'll happen? Perplexities will vanish and we'll find a plain path before our feet. So here's the first principle. First principle is this: believe that God has a plan for your life and trust Him that He's going to unfold the plan. Secondly, seek God's guidance. If any of you lacks wisdom, let him ask. It gives to all men liberally.
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10: You see, the proof of Christ's identity was not how good he looked, how smooth he talked, how great he might have sang, or how much he was liked. The proof of his deity was how much he helped. You know, somebody said, God doesn't love us because we're valuable. We're valuable because God loves us. And what we see here is Jesus didn't come for the perfect. Jesus didn't interview the man about how well he behaved the night before. Jesus didn't ask the man any questions about his spirituality, because the issue was not the sin or the illness in the man, but the greatness of the God that wanted to extend forgiveness and mercy. 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
13: My friend Mimi Wilson tells of a simple experience she once shared with her daughter Kendra. 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Some years later, Mimi was confiding in Kendra about a very difficult situation in her life. Kendra reached into her purse, brought out a bottle of lotion, and began rubbing it into her mother's hands. Neither had to say a word. It was a simple, reassuring gesture of love from daughter to mother. And you might find, like Mimi and Kendra, that a symbol of your love speaks even more loudly than words when the pressure is on.
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16: 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We've said for a few decades now that men and women are the same, and we can do the same things, and women can do anything men can do, and men can do anything women can. No, we're different. Doesn't mean we're intellectually inferior or superior. I'm not saying that, but we're different. If we aren't different, then we don't need men's sports and women's sports. We just need sports. This isn't complicated. But it challenges narratives, dishonest narratives, manipulative narratives that have flourished amongst us.
15: 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That's 855-577-2255. We're so glad you're here to listen. Today's program is part one of Pastor Alan's message called Dangerous Faith, Uncomfortable Light. 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
16: We've been working through a series under the general theme of dangerous faith. I hope to wrap that up in this session. Not dangerous in the sense that we're violent or belligerent or even angry. Dangerous in the sense that we're a threat to principalities and powers and spiritual forces of darkness in the heavenly realms. The alternative to a dangerous faith is a non-threatening faith. I'm not interested in that. I believe faith in Jesus Christ is disruptive. I believe it's disruptive to the purposes of darkness. I believe it's disruptive to a self-centered life. I believe it's disruptive to many things other than the advancement of the kingdom of God. And I think we have to be awakened to a different attitude towards faith. For far too long in American Christendom, particularly evangelicalism at least, there's been a focus primarily on personal salvation. And while that's essential and necessary and admirable and worth engaging in, all the things, beyond that point, we tend to imagine that there's less significance to whatever is next. And I believe that's just contrary to the invitations of Scripture. So we're trying to understand what it means to be effective disciples, productive disciples in the 21st century. And I think that requires of us a different attitude towards faith. In this session, we're going to talk about uncomfortable light, when you've been in outside of direct sunlight, whether you've been indoors or in the dark. When you step into that brighter light, it's uncomfortable. If you move me from indoors to out into the sunlight and it catches me in the right way, I'll sneeze every time since I was a wee lad. And that light is uncomfortable. And when the light comes into the darkness, in a light, in a heart, in a family, in a business, into the government, it's uncomfortable initially because we've adapted to the darkness. And it takes some courage to turn up the light or to walk into the light. But it's a much healthier place with the visibility and the clarity that comes with that. There have been some things we've processed. I'll take just a moment with it since we're trying to wrap up. One is the notion that God, there are seasons in which God moves in different ways. I point that out because there's a great tendency amongst us to imagine that the way we experienced God is the best way, the most correct way, and the way in which God will always move. And so we routinize it and formulize it, and we teach it in that way. And I don't know that that's wicked or inappropriate. I think it's very much human nature. But it is contrary to the teachings of Scripture. God led Abram to leave his family, his home community, and move to a distant place that he would show him after he had left. God doesn't require all of us to move. God told Noah to build the boat and to start a zoo. God doesn't require all of us to build boats and be zookeepers. God told Moses to go back and confront Pharaoh and said, let my people go, and gave him a revelation for the transformation of a whole nation of people and how to implement worship and a code for holiness and purity. God doesn't give those revelations to all of us. God called Samuel to lead the tribes of Israel as a judge, an itinerant. He traveled to the 12 tribes. God called David to lead the children of Israel by being a king and establishing a capital city. God called Isaiah to be a prophet and to say to the king of Israel, or the king of Judah, that the foreign armies that were advancing would not overwhelm you, not to worry about them. God called Jeremiah to be a prophet, and he told him to tell the king of Judah that the foreign armies that are advancing against you will overwhelm you and there's nothing you can do about it. Every one of those individuals was led by the Spirit of God to serve the purposes of God. They were all unique and different. And I don't think it's appropriate for us to imagine that God will always work in the same way. I believe there are seasons when God invites us to new responses. And I'm of the opinion, you could disagree with me, it's okay, but I'm of the opinion that God is shaking the earth. And that he is revealing those things that are temporary and unstable and shakable, so that the one unshakable thing, the kingdom of God, is being revealed. If your trust for your future is anchored in something other than the kingdom of God, these are most frightening days. I mean, we live in perhaps the most stable of nations available. We certainly have more prosperity and more freedoms and more liberties. But if you imagine it's secure and stable, you're not paying attention. Only God can secure our future. I don't say that to frighten you. God is trustworthy. He's faithful. He will take us through whatever. But the United States government or the strength of our economy does not secure our futures. The other thing we've processed is that there is a challenge to our faith. There's a spiritual challenge to our faith. And spiritual challenges are typically expressed through people and through organizations of people. And so that's why Paul had to write to the Ephesians and say, we don't wrestle with flesh and blood, because most of the time it feels like we do. But the root of the challenges that we face is spiritual, and we have to become more spiritually literate and more spiritually aware and understand the principles of the kingdom of God. If we'll do that, I believe we will flourish. So I want to start with that tonight, is with some of Jesus' messaging. You know, I often read that Jesus' message was love. and peace. And that's true. Those were messages that Jesus delivered. And they were central to them. There's even commands attached to them. I'm not diminishing that. But it's not the full expression of what Jesus had to say. It's like saying that God is a God of love. He absolutely is, but he's also a God of justice. And if you imagine that his love will outweigh his justice, you haven't read carefully. And so when we talk about Jesus, it's true that the Sermon on the Mount gave us a set of ways to orient ourselves in the world that would make us radically different. But it wasn't the only message Jesus delivered. And I brought a couple just samples. John chapter 8 and verse 48. Jesus is engaging with a group of people in Jerusalem, and there's a debate going on. He said some things to them that are not flattering, that they're of their father, the devil. I don't know of any first century cultural point that would make that less threatening. If somebody walks up to you and said, the devil's your father, they're not blessing you. And so we're kind of stepping into the backside of that. And the Jews answered him, aren't we right in saying that you're a Samaritan and demon-possessed? And in case you're not tracking, they're not complimenting him back. They hated the Samaritans. They believed their faith was illegitimate, and they've added to that, you're also demon-possessed. And Jesus responds, I'm not possessed by a demon, but I honor my Father, and you dishonor me. I'm not seeking glory for myself, but there's one who seeks it, and he is the judge. I tell you the truth, if anyone keeps my word, he'll never see death. And at this they responded, now we know that you're demon-possessed. Abraham died, and so did the prophets, that you say that if anyone keeps your word, he'll never taste death. Just for the sake of brevity, I didn't give you the whole conversation that Jesus had with them, but from the little sample I gave you, it's not a comfortable conversation. They're saying to Jesus, you're demon-possessed. And he's saying to them, you don't honor God, and you don't recognize truth. So that there is a tone to at least some of Jesus' conversations that it's confrontational, it's awkward. And I don't think you and I can fulfill the purposes of God in our lives if we avoid every conversation that is awkward. I don't want you to be belligerent. I don't want you to be condemning. I don't want you to go into the world angry. But I don't want you to hide. I don't think we honor God when we capitulate. When we make our goal to be non-threatening in every circumstance. Not just my opinion. In Matthew chapter 10, Jesus said, whoever acknowledges me before men, I will also acknowledge him before my Father in heaven. What a wonderful promise. Isn't that a wonderful promise? That if we'll acknowledge God, Jesus will acknowledge us. But then he also said, whoever disowns me before men, I will disown him before my Father in heaven. Don't suppose that I've come to bring peace to the earth. I didn't come to bring peace, but a sword. I've come to turn a man against his father and a daughter against her mother and a daughter-in-law against her mother-in-law, and a man's enemies will be the members of his own household. I don't understand that in a context to mean that we should hate the people we live with. I don't think that was the essence of Jesus' teaching at all. But I do believe he was giving us an accurate portrayal of our realities in that faith in Jesus will bring division even into our homes. And we will have to have the courage because the context of the conversation is acknowledging me before men or disowning me before men. And in the context of the most precious relationships in our lives, we will still have to have the courage to acknowledge Jesus, not to capitulate. Which means there'll be awkward conversations and difficult conversations. I think we've avoided those for far too long. We've winked at sin. We've just nodded at ungodliness. We've chosen to talk about grace. And I'm an advocate for grace. If you look it up, you'll probably find my picture. I'm the beneficiary of God's grace until this moment in time. So I don't want to diminish it, nor do I want to encourage you to do that. But neither do I want to coach you to overlook ungodliness. I believe we have to have the courage to have the love to say to people that we care about, that we're doing life with, whether they're friends or family members, that we can't make ungodly choices and imagine it will bring the blessings of God. We don't live through sin. You see, we don't just know what the truth is and ignore it and lead ungodly lives and think we'll get to a place where I'll start to be more godly and there'll be no consequence. The first response when we recognize that we're ungodly is to repent. And in repentance, we find forgiveness. But it doesn't mean there's a complete erasure of consequences. And when we know right and we choose wrong, it opens our lives to all sorts of destructive things. And you have to care about people enough to share the truth with them in a loving way. We can walk with them through those seasons, but we cannot agree with them in their ungodliness, or we bring destruction to ourselves. I want to use as kind of a canvas for the conversation, the church in Philippi. We started this on Saturday evening, a session or two ago, and we didn't get quite through it. So I want to go back and see if we can take it a step further. I'm really trying to challenge this notion that to be a Christ follower means we always capitulate, that we always yield the field, that the best way to advance the gospel is to always be timid. Again, I don't want us to be belligerent and angry, but there are passages other than turn the other cheek.
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17: Be not afraid, be not discouraged. It's a biblical phrase. You may be familiar with it. It's also the title for our new devotional and prayer book. 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But God's Word and the Spirit of God will give us the courage to face every challenge with the assurance that we can be triumphant in Christ.
15: 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Now, let's get back to Pastor Allen with his message called Dangerous Faith, Uncomfortable Light. 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
16: Acts chapter 16 is when we're introduced to Philippi, and through that, the community of faith that emerges there. And I just wanted to quickly acknowledge that it began by God's supernatural initiative. It wasn't on Paul's travel plan. It wasn't a part of their missionary strategy. The Spirit of God directed them to Philippi. It's in your notes in Acts 16 and verse 9. During the night, Paul had a vision of a man from Macedonia begging him, come over and help us. And after Paul had seen the vision, they changed their plans, and that's where they went. So the initiative that caused them to end up in Philippi was Spirit-directed. It wasn't the result of a convenient travel schedule or cheap Southwest airfares. God led them there. And that's noteworthy because of what unfolds. Same chapter in verse 12, it says, from there we traveled to Philippi, a Roman colony in the leading city of the district of Macedonia. So it was a population center, a city of some influence. And we stayed for several days. On the Sabbath, we went outside the city gate to the river, expecting to find a place of prayer. They went to where they imagined people of just general faith would be gathered. And we sat down and began to speak to the women who'd gathered there. And one of those listening was a woman named Lydia, a dealer in purple cloth from the city. She was a worshiper of God. And the Lord opened her heart to respond to Paul's message, and she and the members of her household were baptized. And she invited us into her home. She said, if you consider me a believer, come and stay at my house. And she persuaded us. So the community of faith in Philippi begins with this one person's transformation. And she invites them into her household. And so her friend group is going to be affected. The church is on its way. The church is on its way. Same chapter, verse 16. Once we were going to the place of prayer. The place of prayer is where they met Lydia. It's a safe assumption. It's not explicitly stated. They're headed back to the similar place. And as they're traversing the marketplace, they're met by a slave girl who had a spirit by which she predicted the future. She earned a great deal of money for her owners by fortune-telling. She followed Paul and the rest of us, shouting, "These men are servants of the Most High God who are telling you the way to be saved." The demon in the girl understand who Paul and his team were more than anybody else in the community. So there are spiritual forces, there are spiritual beings that have insight and understanding into current events and people that exceeds our own. I don't think that necessarily needs to be frightening, but if you ignore it, you're ignoring the counsel of Scripture. And tragically, for far too long in our literature, in our formal training and professional training, we have discounted it. I have been in the classrooms where they say, you know, the first century audience had their sophistication was less than our own, and they believed far more broadly in spiritual things and spiritual beings and angels and demons. So when you read the Gospels of the New Testament and they came from that general time period, there's discussion of those things, but you shouldn't lend it any credibility. So they stand outside the Bible and pass judgment on it based on culture. Well, if that's the case, then the message of how the gospel spread around the Roman world isn't legitimate, because Paul, one of the greatest advocates for the Jesus that the world has ever known, by title wrote 2/3 of our New Testament. He believed in demonic activity. So if you're going to decide which portions of the narrative are legitimate and which portions are illegitimate, then your carnal self becomes the adjudicator of truth. Jesus believed in demons and demonic activity in human beings. In the synagogue in Mark chapter 1 in Capernaum, there was a demonized man that challenged Jesus, and the demon said, "I know who you are. Have you come here to torment us?" The demon understood something that nobody else in the synagogue yet understood. And this young woman in the slave market that is a fortune teller, she has a spirit of divination, has some insight and understanding. And Paul turned to her and rebuked the spirit, and she was delivered from the spirit, and the men who were controlling her and profiting significantly from her spirit of divination were angered by that. They were angry at Paul and Silas and his team. So they stirred up an angry response to them that resulted in them being arrested. So there is a demonic resistance to the advance of the gospel in the city of Philippi. Well, it's being expressed through people, but it's really an angry response because the spirits that have held sway, that have had the spiritual authority in that community, have been challenged. There's a new authority in the community. And the light that has come is uncomfortable. They don't like it. So Paul and they're arrested. Verse 22, it says, the crowd joined in the attack against Paul and Silas, and the magistrates ordered them to be stripped and beaten. And after they'd been severely flogged, they're thrown into prison, and the jailer was commanded to guard them carefully. And upon receiving such orders, he put them in the inner cell and fastened their feet in the stocks, because they helped a woman. They weren't stealing. They weren't launching some political diatribe to challenge Caesar. They helped a young woman who was tormented by an unclean spirit. And there was some perceived economic forfeiture by the men affiliated with that woman, and they stirred up an angry mob. The response is disproportionate. That's why I think, to me, when I see something that's illogical and disproportionate in its response, I begin to imagine there's spiritual components to that. And it seems to me to be a demonic response to the presence of Paul and Silas and the messaging they're bringing to Philippi and the threat that it poses to the spiritual forces of wickedness that have held influence in that community. And the outcome of that is Paul and Silas suffer. They have a dangerous faith. They have a dangerous faith. Same chapter, verse 26. They're in prison. It's the middle of the night. Many of you know the story. They're worshiping the Lord in the middle of the night. They're weird. I mean, I know it's in the Bible, but they've been physically beaten. They've been unjustly arrested. They're locked in the inner part of a prison. It's not a great day. And they're worshiping the Lord. And there's an earthquake. And the result of the earthquake is it's in your notes. Suddenly there was a violent earthquake and the foundations of the prison were shaken. Prison doors fly open. Everybody's chains came loose. And the jailer woke up. We're introduced to another character now. There's a jailer. If you're a Roman jailer and you're given charge over prisoners and prisoners escape, you'll be executed. So the jailer wakes up and he sees the prison doors are open and the prisoners are not bound in any way or restrained. When he saw the prison doors open, he drew his sword and was about to kill himself. Not because he's blue, he knows he's going to be executed. This is less humiliating. He thought the prisoners had escaped, but Paul shouted, "Don't harm yourself, we're all here." And the jailer called for lights and he rushed in. And he fell trembling before Paul and Silas. Again, that's not normal. He's the jailer. He didn't have any compassion on Paul and Silas earlier in the narrative. After they were beaten, he just bound them hand and foot in the stocks in the innermost part of the cell. Doesn't say he expressed any kindness to them. He wasn't gentle or careful or nothing is expressed in that way. Now the jail's been shaken and the jailer is trembling before his prisoners. And then he brought them out and he asked, "Sirs, what must I do to be saved?" He's aware that something has happened, that there's been a power exerted, that something, it's more than just an earthquake. There's something in the midst of that narrative and that set of experiences that has caused this hardened Roman jailer to recognize God is moving. And what I want to suggest to you is we see this season of God moving and evil being expressed. They're happening simultaneously. We've got to be more aware. When men say, "I want to compete in women's sports," you should understand that's not normal. You don't need a PhD's evaluation. You don't need Congress to vote. You're going, No, I don't think so. Now, we have cultivated some lies, and we're reaping the harvest of that. We've said for a few decades now that men and women are the same, and we can do the same things, and women can do anything men can do, and men can do anything women can. No, we're different. Doesn't mean we're intellectually inferior or superior. I'm not saying that, but we're different. If we aren't different, then we don't need men's sports and women's sports. We just need sports. This isn't complicated. But it challenges narratives, dishonest narratives, manipulative narratives that have flourished amongst us.
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20: For SRN News, I'm Jason Walker. An Army Apache attack chopper has gone down in a Texas field, killing both soldiers on board. Officials say from nearby Fort Hood, the crew members were on a routine training mission. A former Southern Poverty Law Center official charged in the Justice Department's case against the Alabama-based civil rights group, Heidi Beirich, made her initial court appearance in California Wednesday. Her lawyer says that she is innocent, adding the prosecutors are trying to punish his client for her long record of success in dismantling hate groups. Police in Minnesota say a man killed his wife and his 7-year-old daughter at a daycare. He's also suspected of killing a 78-year-old relative in another attack. Police say the man then shot himself after stabbing his family. SRN.
21: When we're in danger, our first instinct is to flee, right? This instinct has saved many people, but the problem is we don't always recognize it. We all want that warning when we're in danger. And if you think about eternity, you start to see that God's Word, the Bible, is a warning to each of us. He tells us that every wrong thing we've ever done, no matter how big or small, puts us in eternal danger of being separated from God. But you know, there's a way of escaping that. God provided His only Son, Jesus Christ, who died on the cross and paid the penalty for all our disobedient acts. Then Jesus rose from the dead and lives forever in heaven and wants you to be there too. He offers forgiveness and a new life through a relationship with Him. 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That's 888-NEED-HIM.
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23: Pastor Greg Laurie points out how the early church faced opposition, significant opposition, but they persevered.
24: The authorities told the apostles to stop what they were doing, never to speak or teach in the name of Jesus. This was first century cancel culture. They were trying to cancel out the message of the gospel, but the gospel will never be canceled, ever.

0: Jesus warned us that we may face persecution for our faith. It doesn't mean we're doing something wrong. In fact, it may be an indication that we're right with the Lord. Today on A New Beginning, Pastor Greg Laurie points to that characteristic and several others that show us how we're doing. If we're walking closely with the Lord, these traits will be obvious. It's good insight and a good opportunity to take some notes. Pastor Greg is in the book of Acts today, reading from the New Living Translation.
1: Let's grab our Bibles and turn to Acts chapter 3. And the title of my message is, They Had Been With Jesus. And now we come to the first miracle of the early church. We don't read that the Lord said, go to the temple by the beautiful gate. It was a special gate there in Jerusalem. And there's going to be a guy there who begs for money. I want you to raise that guy to his feet. We don't read that happen. There was no pillar of fire. There was no angelic message. Peter and John were just doing what they did. They went to the temple and prayed. As they're walking in, here's a guy who was a fixer at the temple. Everybody knew him.

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3: Saw the boldness of Peter and John. They could see that they were ordinary men who had no special training, and they recognized them as men who had been with Jesus. And since the man who had been healed was standing right there among them, the council had nothing to say. All right, we'll stop there. So let's identify what it means to be with Jesus, what it means to walk with Jesus. If you're taking notes, here's note number one, or point number one, I should say. If you have been with Jesus, or if you're walking with Jesus, you will boldly share your faith. You know, for many, to share their faith is a duty, it's a drudgery, it shouldn't be. Be like Peter and see the opportunities. Number two, if you've been with Jesus, you'll be a person that knows Scripture. People will know you have been with Jesus when you love to read and study the Bible, because Jesus said, "Lo, in the volume of the book, I have come." He'll come to you in the volume of the book. Here's another point about being with Jesus or walking with Jesus. You may not like, but it's true. A person who has been with Jesus will be persecuted. You'll be persecuted. The authorities told the apostles to stop what they were doing. No reason was given. They said, just stop. Don't do it anymore, Acts 4:17. But to keep them from spreading their message any further, we must warn them not to speak to anyone in Jesus' name again. So they called the apostles back in and commanded them never again to speak or teach in the name of Jesus. You know what this was? This was first century cancel culture, right? They were trying to cancel out the message of the gospel, but the gospel will never be canceled, ever, ever. That's the hill I will die on. There's other hills you can stand on, and they're important causes, but the hill I will die on is the hill of the gospel. No one will stop me from preaching it. They'll try, but they'll always fail. Notice that the issue was the name of Jesus. Stop speaking in the name of Jesus. I've been asked, you know, to pray at different events. I get asked to do these sort of civic events. And a couple of times I've been told, please don't pray in the name of Jesus. I'm going to pray in the name of Jesus, all right? I'm not going to be told I can't do that. And if they don't want me to do that, they shouldn't ask me to come and pray, because that's how I roll. But that's how we pray. We go to the Father in the name of Jesus. I don't think it's a small thing. We need to pray in the name of Jesus. We need to preach in the name of Jesus. We need to live in the name of Jesus, because there's power in that name. That's why, right? That's why it's so weird to me when non-believers invoke the name of Jesus when they say they're atheists. If you're an atheist, it seems the last name you would want to speak is the name of Jesus Christ. Remember, he didn't even exist. God isn't even real. And yet you say Jesus Christ. Why do you say that? Because in your own way, you're acknowledging he exists and there's power in that name, right? We know that. Even non-believers know that. And so persecution will come. That's one of the hardest things about being a Christian. Let's be honest. I mean, if you want to be loved by everyone, this is a problem. Because Jesus said, beware when all men speak well of you. I mean, if everyone thinks you're great and nobody has any issues with you and no one's ever upset with anything you say, I have to wonder, are you living in the name of Jesus? Now, I'm not saying be unnecessarily offensive. As much as possible, we should be the most loving person, the most caring person, the most compassionate person, the best neighbor, the best coworker, the best at whatever we do. But we're looking for the opportunities to get the gospel in at the same time. And if you do that,

0: that, you will be persecuted. So what should I do when I'm persecuted? Go into the corner and sulk? No, the opposite. Here's what Jesus says in Matthew 5. God blesses you when people mock you and persecute you and lie about you and say all sorts of evil things against you because you are my followers. So Jesus says, be happy about it. Be very glad about it, for a great reward awaits you in heaven. So how can people tell that we've been with Jesus? Number one, you'll be bold in your witness. Number two, you'll be a student of Scripture. Number three, you'll be persecuted. Here's my last point. A person who has been with Jesus will be a person of prayer. You'll be a person of prayer. So after being persecuted, Peter and John were dismissed. What did they do? They went and got together with the Christians. Look at Acts 4:29. They're praying now together. And now, O Lord, they pray, hear their threats and give your servants great boldness in their preaching. Send your healing power. May miraculous signs and wonders be done through the name of your holy servant, Jesus. Apparently, God affirmed this prayer. After this prayer, the building where they were meeting shook. And they were all filled with the Holy Spirit, and they preach God's message with boldness.
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0: You know, I've heard people describe a trip to Israel as seeing the Bible actually come to life. Hey, everybody, Greg Laurie. And I've been to Israel many times, and I've led a lot of tours, and I have to say that's absolutely true. Listen, when you're walking on the same stones that Jesus himself walked on, well, that's something that's enriching to your faith. It's not just a travel experience. It actually energizes and enhances your study of the Bible. Think of it this way. It's a vacation with a purpose. And we're going to be taking a tour of Israel April 6 to 15, 2027. You can find out more at Israel.harvest.org.
1: Step right into biblical history. Join Pastor Greg for a tour of the Holy Land, April 6th through 15th, 2027. 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We're learning some of the characteristics that confirm we're walking closely with the Lord. Pastor Greg's message is called, They Had Been With Jesus.
0: Here's some important little truths about prayer found in these verses. Number one, they prayed together. So they're threatened by the Sanhedrin. They're told to no longer preach in the name of Jesus. What's the first thing they do? They said, let's get together with our fellow Christians and let's pray about it. Why? Because there's power in united prayer. Galatians 6:2 says, share each other's burdens, and in this way you obey the law of Christ. Jesus said, I tell you, if any two of you will agree together on earth concerning anything you ask of your Father in heaven, he will do it. Pray together. Maybe you've come to church today with a burden. Maybe there's a concern to you. You have a loved one that is very sick, or you yourself are very sick, or you're facing a catastrophe, a crisis, a challenge, or you're just feeling down. It's such a great thing to say to a couple of Christian friends, can we just pray together? And haven't you noticed how things can just change when you just lift it up to the Lord? Instead of burying that all by yourself, you share it with others and they help you sort of lift it up. It's like when you try to lift the couch all by yourself and how hard it is. And then you get three other people to help. Everyone takes a corner and you pick it up. And it makes all the difference in the world. They prayed together. And then as they prayed together, verse 23 says, as soon as they were freed, Peter and John returned to the other believers and told them what the elders had said, and they all lifted their voices together. And now, number two, verse 24, I love this part of their prayer. It says they prayed, O sovereign Lord. Verse 24, O sovereign Lord, creator of heaven and earth and the sea and everything in them. When we call God sovereign, it simply means that I'm acknowledging his greatness. So it's really a good thing to remember your God is all powerful. He's all powerful. That's why Jesus, in what we call the Lord's Prayer, taught us to pray as follows: Our Father who art in heaven, hallowed be your name, your kingdom come, your will be done on earth as it is in heaven. Then it says, give us this day our daily bread. So Jesus is giving us a template for prayer, and he is in effect saying, if you have the luxury of time when you pray, take time to contemplate the awesomeness and greatness and power of God, and it will put your problem in its proper perspective. Oh, sovereign God. And they prayed for God's will. Look at verse 29. Oh, Lord, consider their threats and give us, your servants, great boldness in preaching your word. So they were told not to preach. So they said, okay, we're going to keep preaching. But now we pray that we'll be even bolder. Even bolder than they were before. They did not pray they would have a break from persecution, but that they might have boldness in persecution. It's sort of like praying, Lord, I don't pray for a lighter load. I pray for a stronger back. I want to be stronger and bolder. I think we all should pray that prayer. And once again, they were filled with the Holy Spirit. Let me remind you what it means to be filled with the Spirit. It means to be controlled by the Spirit. And as I've told you before, we should pray for the filling of the Spirit every single day. Because Ephesians 5 says, be being filled with the Holy Spirit, speaking to yourself in psalms and hymns and spiritual songs. And so the idea is, ask for the filling of the Spirit again and again and again. And God filled them, and this prayer was pleasing to God because verse 31 says, the place shook and they were all filled with the Holy Spirit. And I want to pray for that as we close our service. But before we do that, I want to just offer this final thought. Have you been with Jesus? Let me put it another way. Do you know Jesus? Do you have a relationship with Jesus Christ? It's a relationship with him that we all can have because Christ died on the cross and rose again from the dead and now wants to come and live in us. Remember, I told you, being a Christian is not about imitation, it's about impartation, meaning Christ living in you. Does Jesus live inside of you right now? You say, well, I don't really know. Then he probably doesn't. If someone moved into your house in the middle of the night, do you think you'd know? They're cooking fish at 4 a.m. I'm not comparing Jesus to someone cooking fish in your house. I'm just simply saying that you would know if someone moved in your house. And don't you think of the creator of the universe, the sovereign almighty God took residence in your heart, you would know. And if you don't know, that would say to me, he doesn't live there. Well, that can change right now. Because the Bible says, for as many as received him, he gave them the power to become sons and daughters of God. Have you asked Christ to come into your life? Has he forgiven you of your sins? Have your sins been blotted out, wiped away, washed? Have you been refreshed? Or have you come here today with a burden and load of guilt weighing you down? Guilt isn't always a bad thing. Sometimes God uses guilt to just show us how much we need his help. The objective is not to get rid of guilt. The objective is to get rid of what causes the guilt. And what causes the guilt is your sin, you see. But if your sin is forgiven, and if your sin is removed, then the guilt goes with it. So let's not just deal with the symptom, let's deal with the cause. Go to the Lord and say, I know I've sinned. I'm sorry, I need Jesus in my life. Forgive me, Lord. And if you do that, you'll leave here a different person than when you came in. So we're going to close with a prayer. And if you want Jesus to come into your life, if you want to be forgiven of your sin, if you want to go to heaven when you die, pray this prayer with me. Lord Jesus, I know I'm a sinner, but I know you're the Savior who died on the cross for me and rose again from the dead. Now come into my life and be my Savior and Lord. I repent of my sin. In Jesus' name I pray. Amen.

0: An important prayer from Pastor Greg Laurie today on A New Beginning. 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And stay with us. Pastor Greg comes back in a moment to pray with us all. Now, did you make a note of those four characteristics of those who had been with Jesus? Number one, they boldly shared their faith. Number two, they knew Scripture. Number three, they were persecuted. And number four, they became people of prayer. 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Well, Pastor Greg, we're excited to make available your new book called What Every Growing Christian Needs to Know. Now, we're likely speaking to someone who genuinely loves God, but feels stuck in the same exact spiritual rut they were in last year. You know, what does spiritual growth actually look like for the typical believer trying to juggle work and kids and bills and laundry and traffic and life, you know?
1: Yeah, life, that's right. Well, that's a great question. And I would say that we need to understand that the Bible says the just shall live by faith. It doesn't say the just shall live by feeling. Mm. Our feelings can mislead us. We can have highs and lows. Sometimes we don't feel so good. But we need to discipline ourselves to do certain things that will help us to grow spiritually, and we just keep walking forward, put one foot in front of the other. And I know we feel we're so busy. We'll say, I don't have time for the Bible, but you have time for television, you have time for podcasts, you have time for doom scrolling on your phone. You have time for a lot of things. The reality is you make time for what matters to you. So make time for the Word of God. So I talk about that and a whole lot more in a new book that I've written called What Every Growing Christian Needs to Know. And we talk about those disciplines, those things that every Christian needs to keep in play in their life to be balanced spiritually and to continue in their spiritual growth. And so we want to send you this book for your gift of any size. Let me explain that for a moment, because we could obviously just offer it for sale. But the reason we say for your gift of any size is because we don't want anyone to say, well, I can't afford that and I can't have a copy now. No, we'll get you a copy. Whatever you send, we'll send you a copy in return. But there's somebody else that would say, well, I can afford that and I can afford to give extra so more people could get a copy. That's great. We appreciate that. And we take any resources we receive from these special offers that we make available to our listeners, and we use them to continue on in our ministry. And we teach the Word of God. You already know that if you listen to A New Beginning. If you're a new listener, welcome. Glad to have you aboard. And then also, we proclaim the gospel on this program, as you know. And we constantly, what we call, throw the net, which means we give people the opportunity to accept Christ. We lead people in prayer. And Dave, as you know, we have thousands of people pray this prayer with us each and every year. I can't tell you how many times I've met people who never took the time to write us, who will tell me in person, I was listening to your radio show and I asked Christ to come into my life. So, man, I just love that. And maybe that's happened to you. And by the way, if it has happened to you, if you have come to Christ listening to A New Beginning, there's actually a special number set up that you can call and we'll record your story and we just might play it on the air for the other folks. So what is that number, Dave? Do you know?
0: Yeah, it's 866-871-1144. And that's a special number. just to record your comments, not to request this book. Again, 866-871-1144.
1: But hey, let us send you a copy of this book that will really help you in your spiritual growth. Again, it's called What Every Growing Christian Needs to Know. Dave, tell them how to get a copy.
0: Yeah, it's easy to do. 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Well, next time, Pastor Greg takes us to the sin of Ananias and Sapphira and shows us the peril of living anything less than an honest life before God. 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
1: We're going to pray now for the Lord to fill us with the Holy Spirit again, because we need that power, don't we? Don't you need it? Man, I need it. I need it. I need that boldness. I need that courage. I need that strength. And we all need it each and every day. So if you want him to fill you right now, just pray these words. Lord Jesus, I am weak, but you are strong. I need courage. I need boldness. So fill me with your Holy Spirit. Right here, right now. In Jesus' name I pray.
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11: With SRN News, I'm Jason Walker. An Army Apache attack chopper has gone down in a Texas field, killing both soldiers on board. Officials say from nearby Fort Hood, the crew members were on a routine training mission. A former Southern Poverty Law Center official charged in the Justice Department's case against the Alabama-based civil rights group, Heidi Beirich, made her initial court appearance in California Wednesday. Her lawyer says that she is innocent, adding the prosecutors are trying to punish his client for her long record of success in dismantling hate groups. Police in Minnesota say a man killed his wife and his 7-year-old daughter at a daycare. He's also suspected of killing a 78-year-old relative in another attack. Police say the man then shot himself after stabbing his family. SRN News.
12: Foundations of Freedom. A look at America's founding principles and the leaders who shaped our nation.
13: In 1783, the Revolutionary War was nearly over, but America's future remained uncertain. Officers in the Continental Army were angry. Congress had failed to provide promised pay, and some considered using the Army's power to force the government's hand. George Washington understood their frustration, but he also knew the liberty they had fought to win could be destroyed by the very army that secured it. Washington confronted his officers and urged them to choose honor, patience, and loyalty to the Republic over rebellion. He could have used their anger to increase his own power. Instead, he used his influence to restrain it. Power asks what it can take. Character asks what duty requires. Washington's lesson still stands. Freedom survives when leaders place principle above ambition and remain faithful to God, country, and the people they serve.
14: If you didn't have any information from the New Testament, if every New Testament, imagine this thought experiment where every New Testament had been successfully destroyed by some evil future regime.
15: J. Warner Wallace on Focus on the Family Minute.
14: So I don't have a single manuscript or a single Bible. They're all been destroyed. It turns out from just the fuse and fallout of history, you can reconstruct in its entirety the story of Jesus. You could be saved with the information you would just get from the fuse and fallout, so that even if every New Testament had been destroyed, this is the kind of impact that Jesus has. There's a reason why we call this the first century, even though, guess what? It's not the first century, okay? Right. There was a bunch of centuries before the first century. We keep on calling it the first century because something explosive happened.
15: Hear more from J. Warner Wallace about the evidence for the Christian faith at familyminute.org.
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18: 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The Word of God waters the soul and refreshes us and revitalizes us and revives us and produces spiritual life in us and vitality and growth in us.
19: 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A plant that doesn't get water can soon start to droop and lose its vitality. Watering the pot every day is the secret to keeping your plant vibrant and thriving. 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Now here's Pastor Dan in the book of Deuteronomy chapter 32 for today's edition of Ring of Truth.

0: 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We're going to be in Deuteronomy chapter 32. If you'd like to turn there in your Bible for me, Deuteronomy 32. And let me pray for our time in the Word, and then we'll get started. Lord, we thank you for the Word. We thank you, Lord, for the way that you speak to us out of your Word every time that we open the book. Lord, we thank you that your Word is alive, and it's powerful, and it's sharper than a two-edged sword, Lord. And we're just grateful, Lord, for your Word, and that we can come here every week and dig into it and hear from you, and you reveal yourself to us through your Word. We're thankful. Lord, we ask that your Holy Spirit would be our teacher. Lord, we pray that you would open our eyes, our ears, and our heart to your Word. I pray and ask, Lord, that your Spirit would be upon me to teach your Word. And it's in Jesus' name we pray. Amen. So we're going to look at what is called the Song of Moses. It's probably labeled as the Song of Moses in the subtitles in your Bible. Moses actually wrote three songs that are recorded in the Bible. The other two are found in Exodus chapter 15. After the children of Israel came through the Red Sea, there Moses delivers a song of deliverance. And then the other one is in Psalm 90, which is also attributed to Moses. And then here, Deuteronomy 32. You've heard of a one-hit wonder. Moses was a three-hit wonder. And if you look back in chapter 31 at verse 19, we see the reason why the Lord had Moses write this song and teach this song to the people of Israel. Back in chapter 31, verse 19, "Now therefore write down this song for yourselves and teach it to the children of Israel. Put it in their mouths." Get them singing it is the idea. "That this song may be a witness for me against the children of Israel, when I have brought them to the land flowing with milk and honey." So it's for the future. This is a prophetic song speaking about the future after they've entered into the land, "of which I swore to their fathers, and they have eaten and filled themselves, and they've grown fat. Then they will turn to other gods and serve them, and they will provoke me and break my covenant. Then it shall be, when many evils and troubles have come upon them, that this song will testify against them as a witness, for it will not be forgotten in the mouths of their descendants. For I know the inclination of their behavior today, even before I have brought them to the land of which I swore to give them." Therefore Moses wrote this song the same day and taught it to the children of Israel. As we talked about, songs stick with us. The lyrics of songs stick with us more than just written words on a page. And so this song will serve as a witness against Israel. Because the Lord tells us here, after the Lord brings them into the promised land, and he blesses them in the promised land, and they're prospering, the Israelites will turn against the Lord, they'll worship other gods, and they will break the covenant. And when they do that in future years, in the future, when they do that, when they break the covenant, the lyrics of this song will come to mind as a reminder that God warned them what would happen to them if they break the covenant. By the way, you can find recordings of Deuteronomy 32. People have put Deuteronomy 32 to music and have recorded songs based on Deuteronomy 32. If you have watched the television show House of David on Amazon, one of the episodes, David is playing his harp and he's singing to King Saul to soothe King Saul. And he's singing Deuteronomy 32 to King Saul. So verse 1 of this song, look at verse 30 of the end of chapter 31. "Then Moses spoke in the hearing of all the assembly of Israel the words of this song until they were ended." So here's the lyrics. "Give ear, O heavens, and I will speak, and hear, O earth, the words of my mouth." Moses calls the heavens and the earth to witness the giving of this song to Israel. And this is not the first time that the Lord has called on the heavens and the earth to be a witness in what the Lord was giving or saying to Israel. If you turn back just a page or two in your Bible to chapter 30, verse 19, chapter 30, verse 19, I call heaven and earth as witness today against you that I have set before you life and death, blessing and cursing. Therefore, choose life that both you and your descendants may live. And so the heavens and the earth are witnesses of the covenant that God made with Israel. Later on, when Israel breaks the covenant and God is ready to remove them from the promised land for breaking the covenant, he will once again call on the heavens and the earth as a witness, because they were the witnesses to the institution of the covenant. And now when God comes to the point where he executes the consequences for breaking the covenant, he calls the heavens and the earth back. In Isaiah, if you're taking notes, Isaiah chapter 1, verse 2, "Hear, O heavens, and give ear, O earth, for the Lord has spoken, I have nourished and brought up children, and they have rebelled against me." And so 700 years later, the Lord will call the heavens and the earth back when he kicks Israel out of the land. And so they were witnesses, the heavens and the earth were witnesses when the covenant was made, and they are called upon when the covenant is broken and the consequences are put on Israel. So look at verse 2. "Let my teaching drop as the rain, my speech distill as the dew, as rain drops on the tender herb, as showers on the grass." I love verse 2. I love verse 2. Verse 2 describes God's word as rain coming down upon the earth, like a gentle rain watering the earth. Not as a Category 5 hurricane destroying everything, but just a gentle rain coming down, watering the earth, refreshing, reviving, producing life, producing growth. And this is exactly what the Word of God does in our life. The Word of God is like rain that waters our soul, our dry, parched soul. The Word of God waters the soul and refreshes us and revitalizes us and revives us and produces spiritual life in us and vitality and growth in us. You know, over in Isaiah chapter 55, verses 10 and 11, there it says, "For as the rain comes down and the snow from heaven and do not return there, but they water the earth and make it bring forth and bud, that it may give seed to the sower and bread to the eater, so shall my word be that goes forth from my mouth. It shall not return to me void, but it shall accomplish what I please, and it shall prosper in the thing for which I sent it." The Word of God is like rain, and it produces life in us. This is why it's so important for us to be in the Word of God every day, to read your Bible every day, and to study the Word or listen to the Word, on a Bible app as you're driving or as you're doing your chores or running errands or whatever it may be, just to be in the Word of God so that the Word of God can refresh you and revive you and cause life and growth in you. I mean, how many of you can testify to just the Word of God just birthing life in you and refreshing you, right? And so we want to be in the Word of God as much as we can. He says in verse 3, "For I proclaim the name of the Lord. Ascribe greatness to our God." Here he says, "I proclaim to you the name of the Lord," the name of Yahweh, "and ascribe greatness to our God. He is worthy of praise and glory and honor because of his greatness, he's saying. The Lord is great. And here Moses will proclaim the name of the Lord. His name describes God's character. So when Moses proclaims the name of the Lord, he's proclaiming God's character. He's proclaiming God's nature. His name tells us what God is like. In the New Testament, in John chapter 17, verse 6, when Jesus was praying to the Father, Jesus said, "I have manifested your name." Later in John 17, down in verse 26, Jesus says, "I have declared to them your name." Jesus was saying, "I have revealed to my disciples your character."
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0: Jesus revealed to us God's character. This is why Jesus could say, "If you've seen me, you've seen the Father." Because Jesus displayed the character of the Father. And here Moses will proclaim the name of the Lord. He's going to give a summary of the Lord's character. Greatness is ascribed to him. Again, he is great and worthy of all honor and praise. Look what he says, the Lord God. He is the rock, describing God's character. He is the rock. Over in 1 Samuel chapter 2, verse 2, it says, "No one is holy like the Lord, for there is none besides you, nor is there any rock like our God." He describes God, the Lord, as the rock, meaning God is stable. God is unchangeable, immovable, permanent. God is strong. He's solid. He's reliable. He is the immovable foundation that we rest everything upon. We are not the rock. We are not a rock. We are quicksand, sinking sand. God is the rock. This is why we need Jesus Christ. Jesus Christ is the one permanent, stable thing in our life. Everything else is moving. Everything else is changing. Everything else is shifting, for better, for worse. He's the only rock. He's the only immovable thing. Now look what it says in verse 4. His works are perfect. All his works are perfect. Again in verse 4, for all his ways are justice. All his ways are justice. Everything God does is just. It's fair. It's right. And he is the God of truth. And he is without injustice. God does no wrong. Now, we don't always understand what God does or why he does what he does, but we do know what the Word of God says. The Word of God says he is the God of truth, he is without injustice, and he does no wrong. Everything he does is perfect. His works are perfect. Everything he does is just and fair and right. Righteous and upright is he. Aren't these wonderful verses about God? Just to read them. Now here's the point that Moses is making throughout the first part of chapter 32. The point that Moses is making is, why would Israel ever forsake a God like Yahweh? He's the rock. He's perfect. Everything he does is right and just and fair. He does no wrong. Why would they ever abandon a God like him? It reminds me of when some of the disciples turned away and deserted Jesus Christ, and then Jesus turned to the 12, and he asked the 12, "Do you also want to leave?" And Simon Peter answered him, "Lord, to whom shall we go? You alone have the words of eternal life." Why would anyone ever desert the Lord? Why would anyone ever abandon Jesus Christ? Who else would you turn to? There's no one like him. Who else are you going to trust in? There's no God like him. You know, when a person abandons Jesus Christ or forsakes Jesus Christ, you have to wonder, why would you forsake Jesus Christ? What do you think you're going to find out in the world that's better than Jesus Christ? What are you looking for that you can't find in Jesus Christ? You're not going to find anyone or anything as wonderful as Jesus Christ. And here, the question is, why would Israel forsake a God as wonderful as Yahweh? But Israel will. After they come into the promised land and they're enjoying the blessings of Yahweh, the goodness of Yahweh, then they're going to turn from him. Look at verse 5. Again, now he's going to talk about the children of Israel. In contrast to God, in contrast to Yahweh, they have corrupted themselves. They are not his children because of their blemish, a perverse and crooked generation. Israel acted corruptly toward Yahweh. God, Yahweh, acted perfectly toward Israel. Israel acted corruptly towards Yahweh. They did not behave like the children of Yahweh. They weren't behaving right. They weren't behaving and respecting Yahweh as their father. He says they are perverse. The word perverse means twisted. They're twisted and crooked. They're a twisted and crooked generation. Israel's conduct is the opposite of Yahweh's. Israel's character is the opposite of the Lord's. Look at verse 6. "Do you thus deal with the Lord, O foolish and unwise people? Is he not your father who bought you? Has he not made you and established you? Is this how you repay the Lord for his goodness towards you? Is this how you treat the Lord?" He says, you're foolish and you're unwise to treat the Lord this way. He says, "Is he not your father who bought you? Has he not made you and established you as a nation? Yahweh is your heavenly father, and he bought the Israelites out of slavery in Egypt. He made them a people. He established them as a nation in their own land. And this is how they repay him? They owe everything to Yahweh. They would still be slaves in Egypt if it weren't for Yahweh, God, rescuing them." And you know, God did the same for us. God did the same for each of us. We were slaves to our sins, the Bible says. And God bought us. He bought us by sending his son, Jesus Christ, into the world to die on the cross for our sins. And Jesus Christ bought us. He purchased us with his own precious blood that he shed on the cross to redeem us. The New Testament says we have been bought with a price, and the price that God paid was the life of his Son to rescue us and redeem us from our sin. Revelation 5:9 says that Jesus purchased men for God by his own blood. He purchased you. He purchased me with his own blood. And not only that, he made us. He made us into new creations, where the old things have passed away, and behold, everything is made new. He's transformed us. He's conformed us into the image of his Son, and he has established us, just as he did for Israel. If it weren't for Jesus Christ, we would all still be dead in our trespasses and sins. And we all would be lost and without God and without hope, just living in this world blindly. And none of us would be here if it weren't for Jesus. We owe everything to Jesus. And after everything Jesus has done for us and is doing for us and will do for us in the future, how could someone repay him by forsaking him and turning their back on him? That's what Israel did to Yahweh after everything that Yahweh did for them. Verse 7 says, "Remember the days of old. Consider the years of many generations. Ask your fathers. Ask your father, and he will show you, your elders, and they will tell you when the Most High divided their inheritance to the nations, when he separated the sons of Adam." This is pointing us back to Genesis chapter 11, when God divided the nations at Babel.
3: He asked me how I know, and I say it rings truer than the finest crystal.
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3: With SRN News, I'm Jason Walker, former Southern Poverty Law Center official, now charged in the Justice Department's case against the civil rights group. Heidi Beirich making her initial court appearance in California Wednesday. Her attorney says she is innocent, adding the prosecutors are just trying to punish his client for her long record of success in dismantling, quote, hate groups. Police in Minnesota say a man killed his wife and their 7-year-old daughter in a knifing incident in a daycare. He is also suspected of killing an elderly relative in a separate attack. Police say the man then fatally shot himself. None of the children in the daycare other than his daughter were hurt. Lawyers for the man charged with killing Charlie Kirk say he shouldn't be eligible for the death penalty. SRN News.
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7: 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He survived. 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He was one of the ones that shot this man's colleagues. 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When he was baptized, the prime minister's bodyguard standing next to me was amazed. This man came to Christ. Jesus still works miracles.
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8: God already knew that we can't. It was all pointing us to expose the fact that we are woefully inadequate in ourselves to be righteous enough. So we need the one righteous one to die for us, that by his substitutionary sacrifice and our faith in him, we can be saved and forgiven. And now I want to obey the commandments because I want to honor God, but I don't obey commandments in order to get right with God.
9: 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Hello, I'm Philip Keller, and this is Cornerstone Connection with Pastor Gary Hamrick. Well, Saul of Tarsus was just like any other Pharisee. A practitioner of Judaism who believed rigid adherence to the Mosaic Law was the requirement for salvation. His radical conversion changed both his mind and his heart. and ultimately, it changed the course of church history. Before we jump into his story, I want to make sure you know about a great resource we'd love to share with you. The Acts study guide that goes hand in hand with the series you're hearing now. 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
8: So see, he saw Christianity as a threat to the purity of Judaism. And we've got to purge Christianity and Christians in order to preserve Judaism. But the fact of the matter is that Christianity was born out of Judaism, in that Christians believe in a Jewish Messiah who was prophesied by the Jewish scriptures. And so we've been engrafted in this wonderful way. And by the way, for a Jewish person to believe in Jesus as Messiah does not mean

0: Life can be messy, but you don't have to figure it out alone.
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3: God is very protective of his people. He feels the same way about the mistreatment of the Jews, too, by the way. Jesus gives a very harsh rebuke in Matthew 25 for those who mistreat the Jews. He commends those who treat them well, and he rebukes those who don't when he said, "When you did it to one of the least of these, my brethren, you did it unto me. And when you did not do it unto the least of these, you did not do it unto me." So Jesus takes it very personally when people mistreat his people. Well, it says here in the story that the men traveling with Paul, they hear, but they don't see. They don't see Jesus, but they hear the words. And again, Paul is knocked to the ground. He is blinded by the Lord. A song came to my head right there. Blinded by the light. Revved up. Anyway, all right, I digress. But he's blinded, and he gets up, and the men who travel with him have to lead him by the hand into Damascus, where it tells us in the story that Paul will have to spend some time there. And he will be blind, and he self-imposed fast, and he prays. And it tells us there in verse 9, and for how many days was he like that? 3 days. 3 days, he sits in utter darkness, he's fast, he prays, and he contemplates what just happened. And then he will get his sight. How long was Jesus in the tomb? 3 days. Do you suppose this was any coincidence? Let me tell you something. There's a spiritual thing that is important to realize right here. There needs to be a death before there can be a resurrection. And this is what Paul is going through in a spiritual sense. He is dying to self so that he can live a new life in Christ. And that's true for us. You can't live a new life in Christ until you are willing to die to the old life. Christianity is not just folding Jesus onto your current life and your current lifestyle and then carrying on as usual. That's not what Christianity is about. In fact, Jesus warned about it in Mark 2:21. He said, "No one sews a piece." He used an illustration about it. He says, "No one sews a piece of unshrunk cloth on an old garment, or else the new piece pulls away from the old and the tear is made worse." So he talks about how you can't patch up an old garment with a new piece of material because those two pieces of material are incompatible, and in the end, the new patch will pull away from the old material and the tear will be even worse. And he says this to illustrate the Christian life, because he says, "I don't want to just be folded into whatever you're doing. And just, you know, like, now I'm the icing on your lifestyle." Like, we have to learn to die to self when we come into a relationship with Jesus in order to live a new life in him. Now, personally, I get the whole, you know, patch illustration that Jesus talks about there. You know, one sews, you know, a new patch on an old piece of garment. Because I'm a child of the 70s. Like, I grew up in the 70s, and patches were pretty normal on your jeans. Like, my mom would iron patches on my jeans all the time. Why? Because I would wear them out. Why? Because I played outside. It's pretty hard to get holes in your jeans now. You know what I'm saying to you? But back in the day, you actually played outside. You got your jeans ripped. You would tear them. You'd wear them out. And we would have our jeans for years. Like my mom would buy jeans so that I would grow into them. Okay? Yeah, you are familiar, many of you. So, like, they'd be 6 inches way too long. And she'd just be like, "Roll them up, roll them up, roll them up." And then as you grow, you would unroll them, like, one at a time. So that by the time, like, after 6 years, people could tell how long you've had the jeans. They could see rings around the bottom of your legs, like rings on a tree. Like, you've had those for 6 years, haven't you? Yeah. Mom got them for me 6 years ago. I've finally grown into them. Yeah, that was back in the day. Now today, it's like people pay extra to get rips in their jeans. People pay extra for that. You know we are the laughing stock of China, ladies and gentlemen.

0: There's some workshop in China right now where there's somebody in there saying, put some rips in those jeans. Rip them good. Why? Because those Americans, they will buy anything. You know what I'm saying to you? Like that's just now our culture. We have to buy ripped jeans. Anyway, okay, whatever. So my mom would like iron patches, and trim the edges around the patches, because when they're round, they don't curl up as much. Anyway, so welcome to the 70s, those of you who are too young to know such a thing. By the way, you missed some great Fleetwood Mac, too. But anyway, that's another story.
1: 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Stay with us. 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The conversion of Saul is one of the most radical conversion stories you'll ever see. But in a way, every conversion story is a radical one. Now let's get you back to the rest of today's Cornerstone Connection message, a transformed life. Here's Pastor Gary.
0: This is what Jesus is saying. Like, you can't just put something new on something old. Eventually it will tear and make it worse. A life for Jesus is not just folding something new into the old lifestyle. It is being radically changed and then living a new life for him. And this is Paul's encounter. Now read the rest of the story with me. Chapter 9, verse 10. Now there was a certain disciple at Damascus named Ananias, and to him the Lord said in a vision, Ananias, and he said, here I am, Lord. And so the Lord said to him, arise and go to the street called Straight and inquire at the house of Judas for one called Saul of Tarsus, for behold, he is praying. And in a vision, he has seen a man named Ananias coming in and putting his hand on him so that he might receive his sight. And then Ananias answered, Lord, I have heard from many about this man, how much harm he has done to your saints in Jerusalem. And here he has authority from the chief priest to bind all who call on your name. Now, what Ananias is basically saying is, this guy's got a bad reputation. I'm not sure I want to go see him. I mean, seriously, you have to think about it. This is like one of the premier leaders of ISIS getting saved. And who would want to, like, sit down and have dinner with that dude? And so Ananias is just like, I'm not sure about this. But verse 15, but the Lord said to him, go. For he is a chosen vessel of mine to bear my name before Gentiles, kings, and the children of Israel. For I will show him how many things he must suffer for my name's sake. Your attention, Paul will suffer tremendously in his life after he becomes a believer in Jesus. He will pay dearly, and ultimately he will pay with his own life. Just to give you a glimpse of some of the things he went through, years after his conversion, he writes in 2 Corinthians 11, listen to this. I have worked much harder, been in prison more frequently, been flogged more severely, and been exposed to death again and again. 5 times I received from the Jews the 40 lashes minus one. 3 times I was beaten with rods. 1 I was stoned. 3 I was shipwrecked. I spent a night and a day in the open sea. I have been constantly on the move. I have been in danger from rivers, in danger from bandits, in danger from my own countrymen, in danger from Gentiles, in danger in the city, in danger in the country, in danger at sea, and in danger from false brothers. I have labored and toiled and have often gone without sleep. I have known hunger and thirst and have often gone without food. I have been cold and naked. Besides everything else, I face daily the pressure of my concern for all the churches. And on he writes. I mean, this man was so sold out for Jesus, he was like, I'll take whatever comes my way. That's how much I believe in what he has done for me and how he has saved me. Well, keep reading in the story here, Acts 9, verse 17. And Ananias went his way and entered the house, and laying his hand on him, he said, Brother Saul, the Lord Jesus, who appeared to you on the road as you came, has sent me that you may receive your sight and be filled with the Holy Spirit. And immediately there fell from his eyes something like scales, and he received his sight at once, and he arose and was baptized. And so when he had received food, he was strengthened. And then Saul spent some days with the disciples at Damascus. Immediately he preached the Christ in the synagogues, that he is the Son of God. And then all who heard were amazed and said, Is this not he who destroyed those who called on this name in Jerusalem and has come here for that purpose, so that he might bring them bound to the chief priests? But Saul increased all the more in strength and confounded the Jews who dwelt in Damascus, proving that this Jesus is the Christ. Wow, what a changed man. I mean, this man who was just a few days earlier a violent man, a persecutor, a man bent on destroying the lives of Christians, has now become one. And he's doing everything he can to lead people to the Jesus that he now knows and loves. It's a testament to the transforming grace of Jesus Christ. And apparently, Jesus had been working on him for a long time. You remember that passage we first read when I said in my Bible it's here, but in some of the modern translations it's not? It was when Jesus said to Saul, Saul, why are you persecuting me? And then he said, it is hard for you to kick against the goads. Now, the reason it's not in some translations is because there's a big debate in the Bible when the translators compile the Bible in terms of, should we rely on the oldest ancient manuscripts or should we rely on the quantity of manuscripts? Because the quantity of manuscripts had it in there, but the most ancient ones didn't. However, how do we know that it's valid for it to be in our Bibles? And the answer is because, and you don't need to turn there, but in Acts 26, verse 14, later when Paul is giving his testimony, he includes that statement again, and all the modern versions pick it up there because all the manuscripts of ancient times had it there. So it's just as good in Acts 26 as it is in Acts chapter 9. Again, Jesus says to him, why are you kicking against the goads? What does this mean? A goad was a tool that farmers used. When they would plow a field and the oxen would draw the plows, the farmers would have a goad. It was usually an 8 or 9 foot long pole, rod. On one end of the rod was a sharp iron blade, and they would use the blade to dislodge mud and debris that accumulated on the plow. The other end of this goad was a sharp, jagged point. And whenever the oxen weren't moving properly, the farmer would take the sharp, jagged end and poke them in the rear end. But the oxen a lot of times wouldn't like that, so they'd kick. And when they would kick, they would inflict more injury on themselves because they'd be kicking against the goads. And Jesus is using this to challenge Paul. You've been kicking against me for a long time. And you've only injured yourself more and more the more you've been kicking against me. Isn't it time for you to finally surrender? Does that speak to anybody here today? You've been kicking against the goads for too long. Jesus has been trying to get your attention. And the more you kick, you're only hurting yourself. It is far better to just finally surrender. And here's the good news. If you're not ready quite yet to surrender, Jesus is going to keep pursuing you because he loves you that much. But he prays that all would come to repentance, because the heart of God is that all would repent and come to the saving knowledge of who Jesus is, that he died on a cross for our sins, that he loves us so much, that he wants to save us, and he wants to transform us just as much as he transformed a guy like Paul. But we got to stop kicking. We got to finally say, okay, Lord, I give up. I've done enough damage myself, and I finally surrender to you. And when that day happens, what a joyful day it is. Paul would say about his own story in 1 Timothy 1, he said, even though I was once a blasphemer and a persecutor and a violent man, I was shown mercy. because I acted in ignorance and unbelief. He said, the grace of our Lord was poured out on me abundantly, along with the faith and love that are in Christ Jesus. Paul says, I was kicking against the Lord for years. But you know what? During that whole time, God was pursuing me with his mercy. And Jesus went after me until finally one day, in a very dramatic fashion, this doesn't ordinarily happen, but Jesus appears to him personally on this road. And Paul has this dramatic conversion experience, and God will use this man. Paul will end up being inspired by the Holy Spirit to write about one third of the New Testament. Luke actually writes more words of the New Testament than Paul does, but Paul writes the most books of the New Testament, 13 out of the 27. And Paul will travel anywhere and everywhere spreading the good news of Jesus. He will go from prison to palace and he will tell people about Jesus. And just before Emperor Nero has Paul beheaded around the year AD 67, Paul will write these final words in 2 Timothy 4, 6 to 8. He says, the time has come for my departure. He says, I have fought the good fight. I have finished the race. And I have kept the faith. There is in store for me now the crown of righteousness that the righteous judge, the Lord himself, will award me on that day, and not me only, but all who long for his appearance. There's room for you. And God is still transforming lives today. There's much that we will read still about Paul throughout the whole Bible, but that's a summary of his testimony. Do you have a testimony? I don't care how dramatic or mild it might be. Every story is unique to you and is a testimony of God's radical transformation of the human heart. And if you don't know him today, I invite you to accept him and receive him.
1: Thanks so much for being with us for today's Cornerstone Connection message, A Transformed Life. Pastor Gary joins me now in the studio. Gary, it's no secret that God can transform the life of an ordinary person into an extraordinary one for his use. We see it all throughout Scripture. Is there an example you can share of someone that you've seen throughout your years in ministry whose life was transformed and used in an amazing way for the kingdom?
2: So many stories over the years of God's powerful way of delivering people, saving people. I think of a friend of mine who was delivered from years of alcoholism, and then he became a worship leader. I think of Matthew Mayer, a pastor at Landmark Church in New Jersey that I've had here at Cornerstone on several occasions, and he was a professional soccer player. One night had too much to drink, ended up getting behind the wheel of his car, and had an accident that resulted in the death of a person, and he had to serve time in prison. But he got, you know, radically transformed, and out of prison, heart was completely changed. He was forgiven by the family that of the person that he had killed. And he dedicated his life to ministry, and he pastors now at Landmark Church in Ocean City, New Jersey. I think also Patty Height, another friend of mine who was for years in a same-sex relationship, and God totally transferred her heart from darkness to light. She got radically saved. She and, at that time, her girlfriend, and the both of them separated, got out of that relationship. Patty started a ministry out of Egypt Ministries, and now she just travels the country just really sharing the grace of Jesus and how her life was completely transformed out of same-sex attraction and relationships into now this just wonderful daughter of Christ who helps people to understand our identity in him and salvation through faith in Jesus. So I could go on and on. I wish we had more time to just talk about the wonderful ways that God has transformed people's lives. It's just, it really is. Every salvation is a miracle.
1: I imagine if we were all to think of just one example in our lives of people that we know, we could just see God's hand at work in everyone's life and just transforming them, even at the smallest level, really.
2: Yeah, and I want to encourage the listeners too. Like, you don't have to have a radical story where, oh, I used to be an axe murderer and I served 25 years in prison and now I lead a ministry in the inner city of New York. You know, you can have a simple testimony. You can be, you know, look, I was just a lost child and I found Jesus in church one day and he has changed my life and I've been walking with him for 40 years. It doesn't have to be one of these, you know, radical stories. I love the radical stories. I mean, you know, Acts chapter 9 is about Saul, his radical story, later known as Paul. And the radical stories are great. But let me tell you, every single salvation is a radical story. We are saved out of darkness into his marvelous light. And the one thing I hear from people who have had a very colorful past is, wow, I have a lot of regrets, I have a lot of guilt. And then they have to deal with that. And the people who don't have so much of a colorful past say, well, I don't really have much of a testimony. And both are wrong. It's like, look, if you have a colorful past, know that you've been forgiven and redeemed. If you don't have a colorful past, God spared you from a lot of heartache and guilt. So just embrace grace wherever you are in life and give thanks to God that he's radically changed your life.
1: Yeah, ain't that the truth? Well, Gary, as always, we appreciate you taking the time to sit down and talk with us today.
2: Always a pleasure. Thanks, Philip.
1: And friends, if you'd like to check out a sit-down interview Gary recently did with Patty Height from Out of Egypt Ministries, head on over to our website, cornerstoneconnection.cc, and check it out there. We're so glad you could be here with us today. 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For Pastor Gary Hamrick and all of us here at Cornerstone Connection, I'm Philip Keller saying God bless you, and thanks for listening. Cornerstone Connection is a production of Cornerstone Chapel, Leesburg, Virginia.
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5: Yeah, it's really come down to choosing between the lesser of two evils, because these folks who are not allowed to go to church are also not allowed to have house meetings in their homes. And so you have a choice between going to the church building and getting attacked by these religious radicals, or you have a house meeting to worship Jesus in your house, and people report you to the police and you get arrested. So which would you rather? Do you want to get arrested or do you want to get attacked? This is what people in India are facing right now. Dignity Freedom is so happy to give them that hope, whether it's through food, medicine, legal aid, or even, you know, assisting those whose husbands and fathers have been martyred.
6: Welcome in, everyone. It's Big Wave Dave, David James here, along with my friend Todd with Dignity Freedom Network. That's Leah of Dignity Freedom Network, describing, in her own words, what fellow brothers and sisters in Asia, and quite frankly, all around the world, millions of Jesus followers. As you listen right now, you could be arrested. You could have your home burned down, pastor killed, one of your sons or daughters, your grandsons, granddaughters, kidnapped. You yourself could be kidnapped if you were listening to this, exactly where our fellow Jesus followers are. And so, Todd, we are standing in the gap. I mean, and Leah talking about it. Look, they have a choice. They either pay a ransom, they convert, or they die, and they have to run. So Dignity Freedom Network is saying, well, look, medical care, emergency food, legal aid, life-saving support to fellow brothers and sisters. They're crying, Todd. They didn't give up the name of Jesus.
7: Yeah, imagine gathering your family to worship Jesus or attending a church like, you know, so many of us do every Sunday without any fear of reprisals. But in India, where that is not at all popular and actually, you know, can be life-threatening, these families are losing their homes. They're losing their businesses, pastors being killed, churches being burned, Bibles being burned, all happening today to Christian families in India. But today, the good news is, because of friends like you, they're finding food, shelter, medicine, and the reminder that the body of Christ has not forgotten them. It's a beautiful opportunity for you to step in, and out of gratitude for the fact that we worship in freedom and without fear of reprisals here in America, we can give a little gift and support our brothers and sisters in need in India through Dignity Freedom Network. That is the opportunity today. And Dave, it is so incredibly inexpensive, I guess.
6: Yes.
7: But, you know, it's an incredible ministry opportunity. For just $40, you can provide a month worth of food and various other relief supplies that these families need. We call it an emergency relief bundle. It's food, it's medicines. It's really kind of custom tailored to whatever these individual families need. Clothing for their children, shoes for the kids' feet, for their feet, and also tutoring for their kids who can't go to school. Because again, these families, many of them have been displaced. They no longer have a place to call home simply because they love and they follow Jesus and they were not willing to turn away from that belief and denounce him. So we have the opportunity to step in in today and make a real difference and encourage our brothers and sisters in Christ. 877-374-2809. 877-374-2809 is the phone number. 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Click through there, give your best gift, but please do it now, because every day is another day of suffering for these families. And Dave, this has been going on for years now. I mean, this persecution is ongoing. It's not ending. Families, we estimate about 10,000-ish families no longer have a place to lay their head at night. Imagine if you were in their shoes, what would you hope and pray that someone would do to help you and your family? Let's be the help that we would want to receive if we were in their shoes.
6: You know, Todd, as you talk about that, I think Leah, let me give the number again, 877-374-2809, 877-374-2809. Click the Dignity Freedom Network banner, WAVA.com. Leah talks about the urgency of this. Rada is this precious girl's name. And you're going to hear, friends, why it's so urgent that we care for those that are targeted, hunted, persecuted. Their crime, they love Jesus. And we say, you know what, brothers and sisters? You did not give up his name. He has not abandoned or forgotten you. This is the story of Rada.
5: They definitely need someone to stand up and advocate for them. You know, this reminds me of the story of a young girl named Rada. And Rada was 11 years old when I heard her story. She was on the outskirts of her village. And very sadly, she was attacked in just about the worst way a young girl could be attacked. And she was bloodied and on the ground, just left for dead by this mob of, again, religious radicals and the religious ideologies that want to stamp out Christianity. And so there was little Rada, and she somehow garnered the strength to get up and walk into the center of the village. And as she walked through the village, crying out for help with her clothes torn and her and the blood dripping down her, you know, face and her body, she was unable to get the help of anyone. They all closed the door and said, no, we don't want to help you. You're a Christian. And she eventually walked through, and finally she did find someone after hours who would help her and get her to the hospital. And then Dignity Freedom Network was able to come in and pay for those hospital bills and get her the follow-up that she needed, and of course the emotional counseling, and help her to file a police case. But it's people like young Rada who need someone to stand up for them, to advocate for them, to say, you are made in the image of God and you are worth something, and we will stand by your side.
6: We're looking right now to get 100 families cared for here during the program. Todd, we have about 18 minutes that remain. That'd be a $4,000 gift. If someone just heard Rada's story shared by DFN Network's Leah, would you, and your best gift is for 100 of the next Radas. 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Again, if that's not you, I understand. But $200, five families, 20 of us doing that. Guys, we get those 100 like Rada. Todd, 877-374-2809, 877-374-2809, Dignity Freedom Network banner, WAVA.com. Todd, if not us, who, brother? I mean, Rada, No one came to her aid.
7: Yeah. And, you know, you think about that. It's like, okay, so, yeah, you know, you have a problem with the way, you know, your neighbor is worshiping. You don't agree with their religious beliefs. First of all, I mean, I think to lash out at them in any way, shape, or form is just not right.
6: Right.
7: But that's a thing, and it's happening. But a child, I mean, to beat a child in the worst possible way, and then, you know, as that child is roaming through the streets, bleeding, clothes tattered, in obvious need of help, and everyone turning a blind eye to a child in need, a child in distress, again, simply because they recognize, well, that's the child of that family, and they worship Jesus, so we're not going to help a child in need. It just speaks to how egregious and how much hate is at the heart of what's going on. And look, you know, it's being perpetrated by human beings, but let's not misunderstand what's going on here, and it's biblical, right? The Bible says we don't wrestle against flesh and blood, but against rulers and principalities of the spiritual realm, right? This is the enemy trying to stomp out people believing in and spreading the love of Jesus, obviously in a country that desperately needs that good news. And so we have what a profound opportunity for us to come to the aid of these brothers and sisters who have not shied away from that truth, who have, if they're guilty of anything, it's living their faith out loud. Mm-hmm. Not because they're trying to put it in other people's faces, but just to say, look, Jesus has changed my life, and I want him to change your life. And man, they are being persecuted, martyred, even for that belief. And if we as followers of Jesus here in America will again turn a blind eye to them, where will they turn for help? They're turning to God. Obviously, they're throwing up prayers. God, would you please help us? You know how God works, though? He works through you. He works through his people. We are his hands and feet. Mm-hmm. So brothers, sisters, I'm entreating you right now. Please, it's a small amount of money. $40 is a month of food and other meaningful care for one of these displaced and persecuted families. And this is ongoing. You know, many of these families have been living without a place to call home, without an income, without an opportunity to ever, at this point, go back to their village, to their home, simply because they follow Jesus. And every day they come into our Dignity Freedom Network relief centers in need of everything and anything we can offer them. We can only provide that because of your generosity, your compassion right now. So please, $40 per family. I got to believe there's a lot of people out there that you would say, you know what, I can give $200 and provide for five families. Mm-hmm. Maybe $1,000 like Benjamin just did. Thank you,
6: Benjamin.
7: I gave a $1,000 gift. 25 families right there. Oh, and I do want to remind you that thanks to some generous friends of Dignity Freedom Network, every gift that you give is actually going to be matched right now for twice the impact. Ah. So if you give that $1,000 gift, it actually is going to impact 50 families right now. So don't hesitate. You don't need to pray about it. You don't need to overthink it. This is squarely in God's word. Hebrews 13:3. Remember those who are mistreated as if you yourselves were suffering. We remember them by giving to help them. That's what you're doing. 877-374-2809. 877-374-2809. We have people waiting to take your very generous gift right now. You can give online, wava.com, that red banner right there at the top of the page. And you know, Dave, I can't help but think, all during the month of July, and as we linger now, we're heading into August, we're just reveling, those of us who are just so blessed that we live in a country like America. We're celebrating 250 years of freedom.
6: Yes.
7: And I can't think of a better way to express our gratitude to Almighty God for the freedom that we enjoy. Every day, every week, every time we go to church, every time we crack our Bible, every time we lift our prayers to the name of the Lord, it's so easy to take it for granted. But man, we're so blessed that we get to do that in freedom and without fear. But there are so many places in the world, a growing number of places where they can't do that. So out of gratitude for the freedom that God has provided you to worship, will you give right now to help these persecuted families?
6: 877-374-2809. Todd mentioned it. Big Way Dave, David James, along with Todd, Dignity Freedom Network, we're advocating for our fellow brothers and sisters around the world, in South Asia particularly, where DFN Network is there. Pastors assassinated, mob storming churches, burning them down, Bibles being destroyed. $200, five families being doubled, that becomes 10. And we're looking to get 100 families here in the next 13 minutes. $4,000 would be the 100 families. That'd be doubled to 200. And again, if that's not you, okay. $200 for five. The next Rada's, right? Like Rada, 10. Double to, because of this generous friend of the fellow Jesus followers we're talking about. 877-374-2809, 877-374-2809. Click that Dignity Freedom Network banner, wava.com. Todd, you mentioned a 250 years of freedom and not taking our republic for granted. And we listen to the Bible study we have here. You may listen to your Chris Tomlin, your Brandon Lake, your Elevation Worship. You're listening to worship and praise, and you're doing that out in public. Someone hears that, and all of a sudden, you're being not just, oh, you're a bigot, you listen to that. No, it's not where you post something on Facebook and they call your name. No, you're either being arrested, you're being attacked, your family being attacked, your home burned down. and you say, Dave, Todd, you guys are just, really? That's really happening? Yes, Simon. He's exhibit A of why it is we're saying, not on our watch are we going to let our fellow brothers and sisters just be out in the night not knowing where their next meal is going to come from, all because they didn't give up the name of Jesus. And we're an answer to their prayer, like, God, where are you? And here come the souls of Dignity Freedom Network, just like they did for Simon.
8: Because many of my relatives live with us, we had a full house. There were 9 in our home. And for years, I had been able to live out my faith freely and make enough money to care for all of us. However, some very dangerous people found out about our faith. They attacked us, beat us, and burned down our home. So, we had to flee. Because of our faith, we were treated like outcasts. And it was hard for me to find work. Plus, my son has a medical condition, and I needed to provide medicine for him. For the last year, we've survived mostly on rice. So we've become very hungry at times, and it can hurt. As a father, it's tough seeing my family like this.
6: So because someone like us invested in Simon and his family's life, they now have an opportunity to grieve their loss, to be able to know that in their faith in the one true God, the Father, Son, and Holy Spirit, that they made the right decision because they didn't give up his name. Because someone like us invested in their life, food, water, medicine, counseling, so much of that, Todd. And this $200? I mean, and that's being doubled to 10? You and I, we were talking about the program. You know, majority of us watched the World Cup, and we saw all the seats filled up in every one of the stadiums. I mean, I just checked it out to say, okay, you know, it might be kind of fun to go see a match or whatever. The cheapest seat I could find was like the Haiti-South Africa match in Kansas City, and that was a $900 seat. Yet I'm looking at every single arena around the country, and they're all packed. I'm like, hallelujah, Lord, that's great. People investing right there. I can just click my pause button on the DVR. I can walk down to the refrigerator, grab something to eat, go use the restroom, come back. I'm not having to, you know, worry about anybody. The point is, we invest in all those things that matter. Maybe doing a holiday. You mentioned August staring at us, schools, back to school shopping. Hard to believe that's happening. It matters that there's souls like Simon that is a fellow brother who did not give up his faith. Sounded like someone like us. We're living out our faith. We're listening to music. We're worshiping. We're praising. We have our family. He has a job. He's providing for his family. And then, boom, somebody heard radical ideologies, found out about the faith, attacked them, burned their home. They were on the run, Todd. And that's why someone like us through Dignity Freedom Network stood up for them. And they have an opportunity to rebuild. But that only happens for someone like Simon when we make the phone call, click of a mouse.
7: Yeah, and you do that 877-374-2809, 877-374-2809. You want to give online? You can do that at WAVA.com. There's a red banner right there at the top of the page. Please be as generous as you can.
6: Yes.
7: $40 helps one family. $200, that's 5 families. Whatever you do, it's going to be doubled right now. But just let me encourage you, knowing that your gift is going to be doubled, do not cut it in half. All right? I mean, if you were thinking, I could give $200, then give $200 because it's as if you gave $400 and helped 10 families. Absolutely incredible. But I will be very honest and tell you that we've been bringing this opportunity before this listening family for several weeks now, and we're not to where we really thought we would be at this point in time. We're trying to provide for 1,200 families, 1,200 precious children of God who are suffering, paying the greatest price, even up to death, because they follow Jesus. And right now, we're just under 400 families having been provided for, so about 30% of the way there. I know that you have a heart for the Lord. Mm-hmm. I know you have a heart to help your brothers and sisters in need. And just please don't sit it out thinking, well, I'm sure a lot of people are responding, so they don't really need me. I'm here to tell you, we and they really need you. They really need you. So if your best gift is $40, if your best gift is $4,000, please step forward and give it right now. Every day that goes by is more families that are in desperate need, and we don't have the resources to help them. We've been, this is a sustained response that we've been offering through Dignity Freedom Network for several years now. And it's showing no signs of slowing. That's the heartbreaking thing. The persecution, if anything, is actually on the increase. More and more families coming to us every day in need of help. And so we are counting on Christians here in America to respond and give your best gift. You know, Jesus told us that following him would come with a cost. But I fear, and it's a weird way to say it that way, but I do fear that we are so incredibly blessed here in America that it really doesn't cost us anything, that maybe we have become a little bit deaf to the cries of those who are, in fact, paying the deepest prices for their faith. And so, man, this is my call to you, brothers, sisters. Let's wake up. Wake up to the blessings that we are so privileged to have, and wake up to the beautiful opportunity that God is extending to you right now as you hear my voice, to step in and make a meaningful difference and be an encouragement to these brothers and sisters who are paying that cost every day with everything. They've lost, many of them, everything they had on earth.
6: Yeah.
7: And some people, pastors have been killed. Women and children have been widowed, have become orphans because their father, their husband, was killed for his faith. But you know what? They're not turning away. They're not turning away. I'm convicted and I'm inspired by that. And I hope you are as well. And man, I mean, truly, it's like, It's kind of in many ways, and I don't mean to minimize any gift, but it is kind of the least that we could do to take a little bit of how God has blessed us and just, you know, with our money and just say, you know what, here's $40. I'm so blessed I can give that, and I probably won't even miss it. Here's $400 for many of us, and I just want you to know I'm praying for you. I have not forgotten you. God has not forgotten you. So please step forward right now and be a part of this.
6: 877-374-2809. 877-374-2809, 877-374-2809, Dignity Freedom Network banner, WAVA.com. We have about 3.5 minutes that remain in the program. And friends, yeah, $40 caring for one, like Myra, where we again, living out their faith just like we do, just going about their life. And listen what happened when Mira, our best gift, we're looking to get 100 families. That'd be a $4,000 gift. $1,000 would be 25 families, you and three others. Again, if that's not you, okay. $200, five families being doubled to 10 families. Every gift, dollar for double, doubled. By the way, your $40 gift actually becomes two. And if I may, I could even invite someone to opt in $40 a month over the next year, because you're, every time you see that credit card of $40, that redeems all those other purchases of where I grumbled. Where you get that $40 a month going, hallelujah, Lord, another soul like Mira being cared for.
9: Until very recently, we could live out our faith openly. We could go to church, talk about Jesus. It was great. But a few months ago, the attacks started. Many were killed. Churches were burned down, and people are now running for their lives. Because of that, many markets are closed. Farmers can't grow crops. And no one can find any jobs. So it's very hard to have enough to eat. This is an all-out war. And even though we have faith in God, we don't know how it's going to end. And we constantly have to be ready to flee for our lives.
6: Todd, you talked about it, spiritual warfare. It is hardcore. Let's just kill all the Jesus followers.
7: Mm-hmm.
6: 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Todd, that's our gift.
7: Yeah. 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
16: With SRN News, I'm Jason Walker. Some positive news for consumers as inflation cooled just a bit last month. Here's Lisa Dwyer.
17: U.S. inflation slowed last month. Consumer prices rose 3.4% in July from a year ago, down slightly from 3.5% in June. But inflation is still higher than before the Iran war began in February, when it was 2.4%. Inflation has been pushed higher by a series of shocks to the economy, higher gas prices, and a surge in investment of artificial intelligence infrastructure that has boosted computer chip prices. The key question for the inflation fighters at the Fed and for consumers struggling with high gas and grocery prices is how quickly those one-time effects will fade. I'm Lisa Dwyer.
16: Caroline Leavitt stepping down as White House press secretary at the end of the month. Leavitt, the youngest person to ever hold the job, recently gave birth to her second child and is leaving to spend more time with her family. President Trump says Leavitt will stay on, though, as one of the top outside advisors. She is controversial. She also lost, barely, in Tuesday's primaries. A look now at a key race in Wisconsin.
18: In Wisconsin, Francesca Hong losing to Milwaukee County Executive moderate David Crowley by a percentage point. Even though she's a Democrat socialist, Bernie Sanders and AOC did not endorse her. Video had surfaced of Hong saying she hates holidays, including Thanksgiving. And then she backtracked, doing a new video saying it was her favorite holiday. Crowley is looking to become Wisconsin's first black governor. He faces Republican Congressman Tom Tiffany, who was endorsed by President Trump.
16: That is correspondent Laura Winters, who is reporting from the nation's capital. This is SRN News.
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0: What will happen at the end of the world? And will you and I be able to persevere? Alistair Begg looks at these questions today on Truth for Life. While apocalyptic prophecies can be alarming, the Bible teaches us that God has shared these visions so believers will be prepared and comforted, not taken by surprise. Let's see what assurance the Bible offers.
1: Daniel 12, and reading from verse 1. At that time shall arise Michael, the great prince, who has charge of your people. And there shall be a time of trouble such as never has been since there was a nation till that time. But at that time your people shall be delivered, everyone whose name shall be found written in the book. And many of those who sleep in the dust of the earth shall awake, some to everlasting life, and some to shame and everlasting contempt. And those who are wise shall shine like the brightness of the sky above, and those who turn many to righteousness like the stars forever and ever. But you, Daniel, shut up the words and seal the book until the time of the end. Many shall run to and fro, and knowledge shall increase. Then I, Daniel, looked, and behold, two others stood, one on this bank of the stream and one on that bank of the stream. And someone said to the man clothed in linen who was above the waters of the stream, how long shall it be till the end of these wonders? And I heard the man clothed in linen who was above the waters of the stream. He raised his right hand and his left hand toward heaven and swore by him who lives forever that it would be for a time, times, and half a time, and that when the shattering of the power of the holy people comes to an end, all these things would be finished. I heard, but I did not understand. Then I said, O my Lord, what shall be the outcome of these things? He said, go your way, Daniel, for the words are shut up and sealed until the time of the end. Many shall purify themselves and make themselves white and be refined, but the wicked shall act wickedly, and none of the wicked shall understand, but those who are wise shall understand. And from the time that the regular burnt offering is taken away, and the abomination that makes desolate is set up, there shall be 1,290 days. Blessed is he who waits and arrives at the 1,335 days. But go your way till the end, and you shall rest and shall stand in your allotted place at the end of the days. Thanks be to God for his word. Father, as we turn to the Bible, we earnestly ask for your help so that as we look to these words and as we listen to the voice of a mere man, that in and through and beyond that, we might hear from you, the living God. This is

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3: Is this notion that God has provided for his people in his word that which is a lamp to our feet and a light to our path. And it is as we pay attention to his word that we discover who he is and his purposes for us. Now, Daniel is instructed in verse 4 here. He's instructed in verse 4 to shut up the words and to seal the book. And the reason for this is not in order that he might make it secret, but in order that he might preserve it. Because it's going to be an important message for people in another era. And here we are in the 21st century, and we are reading it. And if Christ does not return, then generations after us will continue to read it and benefit from it and be helped by it. And the emphasis to which we came last time in chapter 11, indeed since the beginning of chapter 10, is on the time of the end. So, for example, back in verse 40 of chapter 11, at the time of the end, the king of the south shall attack him. And that little phrase comes a number of times. And what Daniel is being told is this, that he must keep on record for God's people these events, those that are a future to him and past tense to us, and those that are future both to him and to us, the events of the end of time, so that when we come to the end of time, we will not be taken by surprise. Now, the vision that Daniel has been experiencing and recording for us is a vision that has come about as a result of the visit of this angelic character. And this angelic visitor has described in great detail, recorded for us in chapter 11, the wars that are going to be fought and were fought. And from our vantage point, we can take, as we said last time, a secular history, read it right alongside chapter 11, and see the way in which they fold in to each other. Towards the end of chapter 11, around verse 36, and certainly in verse 40, we discover that the historical character of Antiochus Epiphanes, who has been given a central place, some 15 verses covering a relatively short period of time, because he is such a crucial character in what happened, but eventually, if you like, his frame is no longer sufficient to hold the character who is then described. And this pushes us all the way forward, as we said last time, to the Antichrist, to the man of lawlessness, to whom Paul refers in 2 Thessalonians when he writes to encourage the people there. This individual, at the end of chapter 11, transcends the wickedness of anything previously known. It is the very embodiment, if you like, of evil. And as we saw, the actions of this individual are marked by a ferocity, by a kind of blasphemous inhumanity that is so compelling that it is almost inevitable that the people of God would be caused to wonder whether they would be able to survive the onslaught. In other words, if all hell is going to break loose against the people of God in this way, what is going to happen to them? Will they make it to the end? Will they persevere to the end? Will there be anybody left when it's all over? And here, in a surprising place and in a necessary spot, we're given the answer to that question. And as staggering as it sounds to some of our ears this morning, what we have is a description of what will take place at the end of the world. At the end of the world. Now, every so often in our lifetime, people have talked about the end of the world. Now, Barry McGuire wrote his song, The Eve of Destruction. When the clouds grew dark in our school, in

0: Yorkshire, at an unlikely time during the day, every so often you have one of those very strange days, and everything turned black, and somebody in the back of the class would go, "It's probably the end of the world." And somebody would turn around and say, "No, it can't be the end of the world. We've got a football match this afternoon. We can't have the end of the world just yet, or I'm going out with Molly here, and we can't have the end of the world." But we're not unfamiliar with apocalyptic visions and apocalyptic fears. It's expressed in art, it's expressed in poetry, it's expressed in film, and definitely in song. And depending on our era, we know this. For example, Fogerty and Creedence Clearwater, after they sang Proud Mary, gave us Bad Moon Rising as a follow-on. And when you read that song and listen to it, the allusions in it are interesting. You know, I think we're in for stormy weather or nasty weather. You say, well, there's a funny thing to be starting to write about the weather in the 60s. But then if you check it out, you discover, no, that Fogerty wrote this on the back of the death of Martin Luther King, after Robert F. Kennedy had been assassinated, after he had been recalling the movie The Devil and Daniel Webster, where, remember, the character sells his soul to the devil. And in the hurricane scene, everything is blowing around. Furniture, trees, houses, everything's blowing around. It's there at the end of the 60s that Fogerty sits down and he writes, "I hear hurricanes are blowing. I know the end's coming soon. I fear the river's overflowing. I hear the voice of rage and ruin." And later, "Hope, you've got your things together. Hope, you're quite prepared to die. Looks like we're in for nasty weather. One eye is taken for an eye. Oh, don't go out tonight. Round tonight is bound to take your life. There's a bad moon on the rise." Actually, many people think that that last line was, "There's a bathroom on the right." And if you listen to it, in fact, I've destroyed the song for you if you've never thought that way. It's a great way to ruin your own illustration as well with such triviality. But no, in actual fact, people might want to think in those kind of trivial terms rather than face up to the apocalyptic challenge of it all, that there is actually an ultimate destination, that there is an end towards which we're moving. The Bible doesn't leave us to guess about these matters. That's the point I want you to understand. When you read the Old Testament, you discover that both truth and time is going somewhere. Truth and time is going somewhere. Read the Old Testament, you discover that everything has a beginning and everything has an end. There's a time to be born, there's a time to die. There's a time to reap, there's a time to sow, time to plant, time to pluck up what is planted, time to gather stones, and so on. Everything moves towards its destination. And the overarching theme of this final chapter, chapter 12, is the fact of God's promise of everlasting life for his persecuted people who persevere to the end. Someone says, well, what is chapter 12 all about? That's what it's all about. It is God's promise of everlasting life for his persecuted people who persevere to the end. And the people will inevitably ask, are we going to make this? How does this story finish? And here you have it. I want to make three observations. First of all, that here we're introduced to what is a time of fearful tribulation. Fearful tribulation. A time of trouble, you will notice in the second sentence of chapter, of verse 1, and there shall be a time of trouble such as has never been, or a time of anguish. If you let your eye go up the page to verse 44, this one who comes, he will be the focus of alarm. And he shall go out with great fury to destroy and devote many to destruction. Now, what Daniel is being told here is essentially that the punishment of the Jews under Antiochus, or Israel, the people of Israel under Pharaoh, will pale in comparison to the severity of persecution which will be unleashed in this way at the end. Now, you might be tempted to say, well, this is a bunch of Old Testament stuff, you know, and it's somewhat alarming, and maybe we could go into the New Testament where it's a lot nicer. Well, this is Jesus, and I think Jesus is probably quoting from his own reading of the Bible. For in those days, says Jesus, there will be such tribulation as has not been from the beginning of creation that God created until now and never will be. You go back and read Mark chapter 13 or Matthew chapter 24, and the allusions that are present in those passages to the Daniel passages show that Jesus knew his Bible. And that any attempt to try, if you like, and divide the scriptures in this unfolding story is a futile exercise. Remember when we studied 2 Timothy, we were made aware of the fact that in these last days there will be terrible times. Remember? Seasons. History will be punctuated by these times of danger. And now we discover that this time of suffering, prior to the return of Jesus, will be more severe, more intense than was ever known in history. Now that is very alarming, isn't it? But notice that I've gone immediately to the second sentence of the first verse. The first sentence and the sentence which follows our sentence provides the promise of help and deliverance to the people of God. At that time shall arise Michael. Here comes the great defender of the people of God. Yes, it is going to be unparalleled persecution, but the people of God may be absolutely secure in the promise of God's provision for them. Now, we could take time to go and look for Michael here, there, and everywhere. You're not going to find him in a lot of places, and I'll tell you where to look for him, and then you can do it on your own. Back in chapter 10 and verse 21, we met him. In the New Testament, you'll meet him in the book of Jude, and you will meet him in Revelation chapter 12. And this figure, this angelic figure, this great prince, is charged with the responsibility to protect the people of God who are described as those, the delivered ones. Notice at the end of verse 1, whose names shall be found written in the book. Written in the book. If God has a book of life, as he does, is your name entered in it? So the description that is given here, and it's not unique to chapter 12, is that those whom God delivers, those whom he redeems, he enters in his book. Every so often, you may have made a reservation for somewhere, you show up, you give them your name, and the person gives you a blank stare in response. What did you say your name was? Beg. Never heard of it. Well, I made a reservation. We have no record of it. Well, that's a bit of a minor inconvenience, but I do not want to stand before God one day and give my name and say, I have no record of your name. Loved ones, this is not a fiction. The real question is not whether your name is on the books of church. The real question is whether our names are entered in the book of life. He enters the names. Think about it. We were reading Lydia yesterday morning at our elders meeting. Acts chapter 16. One of our elders had been mentioning it to me and said, let's read this. And we did. It was wonderfully helpful. And there in 16, you have this lady who's a nice lady, got a nice job, a nice house, a nice mentality, and very interested in God. And she goes to prayer times. But her name is not entered in the book. Nice lady, nice house. Good at hospitality, but her name is not in the book. And very interested in God. What changed? Well, you can read it for yourself. Luke tells us that the Lord opened her heart and she believed. The Lord opened her heart and she believed. The same Lord who opens our hearts is the one who inscribes our name in the book. So the great security for the people of God when they face this tyranny, when they face this tribulation, is already born into the text itself and in this wonderful encouragement by this unseen and this angelic messenger. Now, we've noted this in passing, and one day I think we'll come back and study it properly, but we're reminded all the way through Daniel of angelic activity. Sing, choirs of angels. Sing, O ye citizens of heaven above. Who are they? They are dead people who are still alive, living in heaven. If that's not true, that's also a really silly line. No, you see, angelic activity stands behind more things than we know. The Hebrews says, you know, that you have entertained angels unawares. Unawares. So we've been unaware of granting them hospitality, and we may have been unaware of receiving help from them. Psalm 91, he will give his angels charge over you to guard you in all your ways. But that shouldn't cause us to call in question the reality of their presence or their power. In fact, one day, we'll see things from such a perspective that the scope of angelic activity will actually become apparent, and we'll discover how much we were the beneficiaries of angelic activity about which we knew nothing. So the vastness of the tribulation is set within the protection and promise of deliverance. Spent longer on that than I wanted to. Second point, final separation. Fearful tribulation, final separation. Now, the Bible makes it clear, as we've said, that everything is going somewhere. But it makes it equally clear that everyone is going somewhere. Everyone is going somewhere. Look at the text if you've got your Bible open. And many of those who sleep in the dust of the earth, which is a reminder, from dust you came, to dust you will return. Many of those who sleep in the dust, it's a metaphor, shall awake, some to everlasting life, and some to shame and everlasting contempt. And it is a very, very important point, because contemporary culture, imbibing chunks of New Age philosophy, Hinduism and so on, is increasingly pervaded with the notion that somehow or another, whatever happens in life, it will all be set to rights when you die. But when you read the Bible, it says, no, I'm sorry, that's not the case. The things that separate us in time will separate us in eternity.
1: 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Alistair Begg explains more about the Book of Life tomorrow. 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I'm Bob Lapine. 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Did you know that death doesn't actually end human existence? 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
11: With SRN News, I'm Jason Walker. Authorities taking stock of the damage in several states following Tuesday's massive storm system. Tornadoes, heavy rain, major damage in several areas. Worst of all, a child was killed in Indiana when a tree fell on a house. Also hit very hard parts of Illinois and Ohio. In the Columbia earthquake, the death count officially now at 265. Thousands of people have been injured. Authorities say an estimated 4,100 people are missing and feared dead. A former Southern Poverty Law Center official charged in the Justice Department's case against the civil rights group, Heidi Byrich, making her initial court appearance Wednesday. Her lawyer says Byrich is absolutely innocent of all charges. SRN News.
12: I'm as lost as everybody else. I'm still looking. I'm still searching. Hi, this is Lon Solomon, and this is what Billy Joel said at the close of his documentary, And So It Goes. You know, Billy is right. Everyone is born lost, looking and searching for something to fill the hole inside of us that only God can fill. This is why Jesus said, come to me, and I will give you rest. You will find peace for your soul. Hey, if you're still looking, look in the right place, the Lord Jesus. Not a sermon, just a thought.
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18: You can probably think of cases where a president has pardoned a convicted felon, but here's something you'll never hear about. A president securing a criminal's freedom by substitution. That is, by taking the criminal's place, accepting for himself the punishment that the criminal deserved. And yet that sort of punishment, a substitutionary punishment, completely unearned and undeserved, that is exactly what the Son of God accepted and endured in the place of every sinner who would ever trust in him. Consider that eternal truth in John MacArthur's message today, a part of his study called The Gospel According to God. But before we continue this series, I have a letter here from a man who wanted to express his gratitude for Grace to You's ministry in his life, specifically from the German translation work that we have done. He writes, "I have been a devout Christian for what feels like my entire life. Unfortunately, over the past few decades, I have witnessed how major German churches have increasingly distanced themselves from the Word of God and from God himself. My heart bleeds to this day. A few years ago, I came across a book by John MacArthur. I can't even remember which book it was. I didn't have high hopes that it would hold any insights for me. When I started reading, however, I was enlightened and a whole new world of faith opened up to me. I bought the next book by John MacArthur and then another and so on. Today, I have a considerable number of German books by John MacArthur on my shelf. I also discovered Grace to You. When I bought the MacArthur Study Bible, my understanding and faith were lifted to a whole new level. I can't wait for the next book by John MacArthur to be published in German. Your translations of John MacArthur's sermons into German are blessings for souls hungry for God's Word. Keep up the good work. I'm so delighted that your work is growing and that you are giving hope to believers in Germany." Well, what a great letter. And friend, just know that the faithful support of listeners like you is what makes our ministry possible in English and a growing number of other major languages. To partner with us in ministering to people in Germany and all around the world, express your tax-deductible support at gty.org. I'll have the rest of our contact information for you after the lesson. But right now, here's John MacArthur to continue his look at the gospel according to God.
16: There is a time in the future when Israel will look at Jesus Christ and say, "Blessed is he who comes in the name of the Lord." They will recognize their Messiah. That's what Zechariah wrote about. That's when they look on the one they've pierced and mourn for him as an only son, and a fountain of cleansing is opened to them. That's their future salvation. Now, the Old Testament prophets wrote about this, and they wrote about it in no vague terms. Go to Ezekiel 36. Ezekiel 36, some very important insight in verse 16. Here's the message that comes to the people of Israel, the Jewish people. Verse 16, Then the word of the Lord came to me saying, and here's the history, Son of Man, that's a title given to Ezekiel, when the house of Israel was living in their own land, they defiled it by their ways and their deeds. Their way before me was like the uncleanness of a woman in her impurity. Very gross description. Therefore, I poured out my wrath on them for the blood which they had shed on the land, because they had defiled it with their idols. And I scattered them among the nations, and they were dispersed throughout the lands. According to their ways and their deeds, I judged them. And that's exactly what happened. That's called the diaspora, and every Jew knows about that. And it started with the Babylonian deportation. However, verse 20, when they came to the nations where they went, when they got scattered all over the world, they profaned my holy name. How did they do that? Because it was said of them, these are the people of the Lord. Yet they have come out of his land. What is that saying? It's saying this. When they were scattered all over the world, they profaned my holy name because people said, what kind of a God do these people have who can't even keep them in their land? And they mocked God. The nations have mocked God. The God of the Jews has been mocked by the nations into which they have been scattered through human history. And so in verse 21, God says, I had concern for my holy name, which the house of Israel had profaned among the nations where they went. Jews all over the world, beleaguered Jews all over the world, struggling throughout all their history. It was hard to sell the rest of the nations on the greatness and the glory and the power of their God. He couldn't even keep them in their own land. Well, this is a picture of the profaning of the name of the true God in the scattering of the Jews through history. Verse 22 is the therefore say to the house of Israel, thus says the Lord God, it's not for your sake, O house of Israel, that I'm about to act. This isn't about you, but for my holy name, which you have profaned among the nations where you went. I've got to do something to gain my reputation back. That's what God's saying. I will, verse 23, vindicate the holiness of my great name, which has been profaned among the nations, which you have profaned in their midst. Then the nations will know that I am the Lord, declares the Lord God, when I prove myself holy among you in their sight. The only way that I'm going to be able to put my glory on display in the nations is to put my glory on display through you. How am I going to do that? First, verse 24, I'll take you from the nations and gather you from all the lands and bring you into your own land. Well, we have a preview of that, don't we? 1948, they went back, reconstituted their nation. That is a fact. Jewish people from all over the world migrating in, rolling in. Some of them even coming to Christ now as individuals. Some of them embracing the gospel now, embracing Jesus as their Messiah now. But the nation remains fixed against Christ as a people. But the day will come in the future, and he's talking about the people, the nation, the house of Israel. Verse 25, here's the key. I will sprinkle clean water on you, and you'll be clean. I'll cleanse you from all your filthiness and all your idols. Moreover, I will give you a new heart, put a new spirit within you. I will remove the heart of stone from your flesh and give you a heart of flesh. I will put my spirit within you and cause you to walk in my statutes, and you will be careful to observe my ordinances. That is a statement of salvation. That's dramatic. In concern for his own holy name, to vindicate his faithfulness and demonstrate his glory, God will one day save the Jews. He is already in the process of regathering them, and in the future, he will save them. Now look at the components of this. These are all elements of salvation. Verse 25, I'll sprinkle clean water on you and you'll be clean. I'll cleanse you from all your filthiness and your idols. That's what salvation is. It's the washing of regeneration, isn't it? It's the cleansing of sanctification. And then he says in verse 26, the second of these two verses, I will give you a new heart. That's regeneration. You could say that the cleansing is the sanctification and the new heart is the regeneration. A new heart means new life. And I'll give you a new spirit, a new disposition, a new attitude, a new nature. That's conversion, a new mind, new affections. I'll give you a new power. A new power, what is that? I will put my spirit within you. And based on the power of the spirit in you, cause you to walk in my statutes and to be careful to observe my ordinances. A new behavior, obedience. A new condition, sanctification, cleansed from sin. A new heart, regeneration. A new disposition or spirit, conversion. A new power, the indwelling Holy Spirit. A new behavior, obedience. All that will come to Israel in the future. That is the salvation of the people. I love this. Verse 28, you'll live in the land that I gave to your forefathers, so you will be my people, and I will be your God. Moreover, I will save you from all your uncleanness. Down in verse 31, he says, you will remember your evil ways and your deeds that were not good, and you will loathe yourselves in your own sight for your iniquities and your abominations. That's the stuff of real repentance, isn't it? They're going to look back over their sins and transgressions, and they're going to hear the preaching of the gospel. Who would they hear it from? 144,000 Jews, converted Gentiles out of every tongue, tribe, and nation that happens during the time of the tribulation. Angels in the heavens, two witnesses. The gospel will be everywhere during that final time of divine judgment on the earth before the return of Christ. They will hear the gospel. They will see their sin. They will repent of their sin. They will look on the one they've pierced. They will mourn for him as an only son. They will be sanctified, regenerated, converted, spirit empowered, and turned into obedient followers of Christ. This is the real stuff. Verse 32, I'm not doing this for your sake. For my sake. On that day, verse 33, I'll cleanse you from all your iniquities. This is salvation. This is promise to Israel here. True conversion for the glory of God. You get the picture. When they come to this point in the future, they will make the confession that is here in Isaiah 53. These will be their words. And let's just go to our text, verses 4 to 6. They're going to look back at Christ, whom they pierced. They're going to reevaluate the attitude. They didn't believe, verse 1 says, who believed the message given to us? Few. Who actually understood the revelation of the arm of the Lord, the power of God in the Lord Jesus Christ? Very few. We weren't impressed with his origin. He was like a sucker branch. He was like a root in parched ground. We weren't impressed with his life. He had no stately form or majesty. Nothing about him attracted us. We were certainly not impressed with his death. Despised, forsaken of men, a man of sorrows, acquainted with grief. He was so despicable in his death, we wouldn't even look at him. He was despised, and we thought of him as nothing. He was a nobody. That's what we thought. But now everything's changed. Now we know all those griefs, all those sorrows were ours. Surely our griefs he himself bore. And our sorrows he carried. We had esteemed him stricken, smitten by God, and afflicted. We thought that God was punishing him for his blasphemy. Now we know he was pierced through for our transgressions, crushed for our iniquities, chastened for our well-being, scourged for our healing. Complete reversal of the estimate concerning Christ. They admit their horrible error in that future day. They will confess. They know the history of Jesus. They know he was pierced. They know he was crushed or bruised. They know he was punished at the end of a mock trial. They know he was scourged. That's part of their history. Every Jew knows that. But one day they're going to admit that it wasn't for his blasphemies, it was for theirs. They're going to say, we understand our transgressions. We understand our iniquities. Our transgressions, our iniquities, those are negatives. They will confess that Jesus was punished by God for their transgressions. That means violations. Transgressions means a step over the line. Violating the law of God. Iniquities, that's a different word. Essentially, it's a word that means to bend double, twisted like a pretzel. To bend double. It's perversions. We now know that he suffered for our violations and our perversions. That's the negative. The positive is he suffered to bring about our well-being. See it there, middle of the verse, our well-being. Punishment for our well-being fell on him, and by his scourging we are healed. There's the positives. He died under the weight of the punishment of God against our transgressions and our iniquities, our violations and our perversions. And in so doing, he purchased for us well-being and healing. Well-being is shalom in Hebrew. Shalom, peace, full blessedness and healing, spiritual wholeness, spiritual health. The death of the physician made the patient well. We were sinful and thus sick, grieving, sorrowful, guilty, guilty of violations, guilty of perversion, separated from God, no peace, no spiritual health. But he took our sins and our griefs and our sorrows and everything that comes with sin, and he placed himself voluntarily under the judgment of God to be punished for our sins and to then purchase our peace with God and our true blessedness. Thus does the whole nation of Israel, at least a third after the two-thirds of the rebels are purged out, according to Zechariah, one-third of the nation confess its long, long rejection of Christ, its long blasphemy of God, and they will be saved. This is the stunning reality of the future for the nation Israel. There's one other thing that I want to do to help you see verse 6 in another way. In verse 6, we have the deepest recognition of sin. They talk about their attitudes, they will, when they say we had the wrong estimation of him. We esteemed him or considered him or thought of him or reckoned him. In other words, our thinking was corrupt. We were wrong in what we thought about him. They talk about behaviors. That's the transgressions and iniquities. And they talk about deprivations. Sinners recognize this. They lack well-being. They lack shalom. They lack peace with God. They had no, as Isaiah 54 calls it, covenant of peace which couldn't be shaken. And they also lacked wholeness, spiritual health. They were sick. Chapter 1 says sick from head to toe, sick in sin. So they understand those issues, the corrupt thinking, corrupt behavior, and the absence of all that is good. They know that. But there's something else that a sinner must come to grips with. And that is that it isn't just a matter of how we think, attitudes. It isn't just a matter of what we do. It isn't just a matter of what we lack. Confession of sin gets down to the bottom line. It is a matter of who we are. The problem is in our nature, and that's where verse 6 comes in. It's in our nature. It is more profound than most would recognize looking at this section. This part of the confession looks not at the manifestations of sin, but the cause. Here's the problem. All of us are like sheep, and we've gone astray. Each of us has turned to his own way. And he says it's in our nature. Sheep act like sheep. Sheep don't act like anything but sheep. We're acting consistently with our nature. And in fact, they will find a parallel in sheep. Sheep are stupid, defenseless, helpless, wanderers, They don't get in flocks like geese, and they don't hang around in herds like cows. They don't stay together. So they're a good analogy. They have built into them a tendency to wander away from security and safety and provision and wander off, not in a group, but all by themselves, each going his own way. They follow that internal impulse that leads them away from all that is safe and secure and helpful. Our problem is deep in our nature. We are like sheep, defenseless, stupid, helpless wanderers. Remember in Matthew 9:36, Jesus looked at the people and said, they're like sheep without what? Shepherd. They're just going their own way, following their own sinful path that their nature dictates. They follow the intuition of their own wretched fallenness. That's what sinners do. It's what sinners do. I mean, how many options do sinners have? Huh? Today, how many do you have? Well, there's no end to the options. You can follow your own way. And without Jesus Christ, you will. You'll follow the path of sin that you choose. You'll go your own way like a sheep does. Oh, there'll be some others that are going your way, so you'll eventually bump into them. But it's all very personal and very independent. This is how sheep function. And this is part of a true confession, folks. This is a genuine repentance that recognizes that the evidences of sin betray a nature of sin. Gathering all that guilt and all that just punishment and, as it were, dying for not only what we've done, but who we are. Jesus bears the full weight of our sinfulness on himself in the sense that he takes the punishment of God. That's what the verse says at the end. The Lord has caused the iniquity of us all fall on him. Our evil deeds, our evil thoughts, our evil deprivations, and our evil nature. For all of that, the servant of Jehovah bears the full weight of punishment. That's what it says. The Lord has caused the iniquity of us all to fall on him. The Lord God himself chose the sacrificial lamb, the servant Messiah. The sacrificial lamb, the servant Messiah, was voluntarily willing to submit himself to become the vicarious substitute. God caused him then to pick up all the guilt that belonged to us and take the full fury of divine wrath. Five different ways in those verses, five different ways it speaks of the vicarious substitutionary provision of Jesus Christ dying in our place. This is the heart of the gospel. Now, just a footnote, it wasn't the sin that killed him. It was God who killed him. It wasn't the sin. He didn't have any sin. He was sinless, holy, harmless, undefiled, separate from sinners. Sin did not kill Jesus. God killed Jesus to pay for sin that he never committed, but that you did and I did.
18: 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Now for the entire Grace to You staff, I'm Phil Johnson with a question. Is there anything more tragic than when someone is sent to jail, or worse, executed for a crime he didn't commit? Of course, that's exactly what happened to Christ at Calvary. And if you're a Christian, that miscarriage of justice is cause for your rejoicing. See What I Mean tomorrow. It's another half hour of unleashing God's truth, one verse at a time, on Grace to You.
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11: With SRN News, I'm Jason Walker. Few details are known right now, but the Israeli military has struck a Hamas commander in northern Gaza, targeted drone strike. That attack marks the first targeted strike Israel has announced since the 3rd of August. Targeted strikes have come under closer scrutiny since President Trump announced a deal aimed at advancing peace efforts in Gaza that would include halting those strikes. Ukrainian missiles and drones blasting Russia's naval base on the Black Sea. It comes in a strictly nighttime operation. The attack targeted the base, striking air defenses and port infrastructure. Russia fired back, killing two Ukrainians. Asian shares mostly higher as global market optimism continues on the prospects for AI stocks and semiconductor sector. SRN News.
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0: In 1 John 4:4, he promised, the one who's in you is greater than the one who's in the world. In 1 Corinthians 10:13, he promised, no temptation has seized you except what is common to men. And God is faithful, and he will not let you be tempted beyond what you can bear. But when you are tempted, he will provide a way out so that you can stand up under it.
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0: I met with a high school student who was down and discouraged. I mean, he's got to be really down and discouraged to want to see me. First, I couldn't ascertain the reason why he was so down. And I kept asking questions and quizzing him and tried to do my best with a quiet young man. And I finally got to the bottom of it after a great deal of trying. And the bottom line was this: his parents were pressing him to play a certain sport in which he did not excel at. The parents want their son to be popular, and in their mind, this is the way for him to get the popularity they want for him. They thought if he excels in this particular sport, it will accomplish their goal for him. I must confess to you, that was really an eye-opener for me back then. As a father of young children, you see, the need for popularity really emanates not from the children, but from adults. In fact, parents communicate that message in some subtle and not so many subtle ways. And ultimately, they transfer those desires for popularity to the younger generation. I think you have to agree that our culture is fixated, is infatuated by popularity. Some people do all kinds of crazy things to get what the media calls 15 minutes of fame. But the drive for popularity has now invaded our politics and our political life. Many political leaders lead not out of conviction, but out of opinion polls. Relationships are not built on commitments anymore, but on convenience. Friendships are no longer built on genuine caring, but networking. And that is why it's not by accident that the second temptation that Satan tempts Jesus with in the wilderness has to do with popularity. We saw in that first temptation how our Lord took authority over Satan and he defeated him when he tempted him with pleasure. And when Satan tempted him to place his desire above the Father's will, he took authority over him, just as he tempts every one of us every single day to get things our way, not his way, to please ourselves, not God, to take shortcuts to get to where we want to go, to circumvent the word of God and the will of the Father. And Jesus took authority over Satan by trusting in the word of God, and so must we. Having failed miserably to induce Jesus to use his divine power to serve his own self-interest and thus acting against the Father, he gives it a second shot. Don't ever think that once you have victory over Satan that this is over. He will come back again and again and again. And so he gives it a second shot. Satan that conniving, miserable creature. This time he tries to get the son to put the father's love to the test. Satan tempted Jesus like he tempts every one of us, and yours truly included. He is constantly tempting us to do what? He is constantly tempting us to exchange the approval of God for the approval of people, to exchange the applause of heaven for the applause of men, to exchange the supernatural for the sensational. Now I want you to turn with me to the scripture. Matthew 4, we're going to look at verses 5.

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3: The hand of God the Father. Force his hand. Force his hand to do what? Force his hand to put the Father to the test by the Son. Which immediately would have meant that Jesus is doubting and distrusting the Father's love. In the first temptation, he failed to get Jesus to distrust the Father's timing. Now he pushes the envelope. He is not only trying to get Jesus to express distrust to his Father's love, but Satan gets spiritual on Jesus. Listen, he gets very spiritual. He quotes the scripture. Be very careful when people twist the scripture, when people take the scripture out of context for evil purposes. And that's what he's doing here. He takes that text out of its context and he twists it in order to suit his purpose. To entice Jesus. What is Satan doing? He's quoting Psalm 91, verses 11 and 12. It begins, but he who dwell in the shelter of the Most High will rest in the shadow of the Almighty. And the verse immediately prior to the one that Satan quoted, verse 9 of Psalm 91, he said, if you make the Most High your dwelling, even the Lord, who is my refuge, then no harm will befall you. You see how the devil twists the scripture. This psalm says nothing about jumping from a 450-foot pinnacle of the temple. Nothing. It says that those who trust in the Lord, those who put their confidence in the Lord, not those who doubt him, not those who distrust him, not those who are always trying to test his love. Not that those who are really not sure. No. I said those who trust him. They're the ones who are protected no matter what happened. But Satan deceptively says to Jesus, if you really, really, really meant what you said to me earlier of trusting in your Father's word, if you really, really, really meant that you feed upon every word that comes out of the mouth of God, then prove it. That's what he's doing. The miserable creature. Don't underestimate the wickedness of the evil one. So many Christians are falling for these temptations day after day, and they're literally living in defeat. When God wants you to take authority over Satan, he wants you to take authority over temptation. He wants you to be victorious in Jesus' name. You see, if he cannot stop you from going to prayer meeting, he'll join you. He will come and say, how long have you been praying for this thing? Why didn't God answer you? Do you still believe that God can do these things, that God can answer prayer? Now, don't get me wrong. I'm not against prayer, but give up already. God may have answered prayers of people in the past, as you read in the Bible. He doesn't do that now. Or if you are making an effort to bring some non-believer to church with you, he will come to you and he will say, you know, this is really a noble thing you want to do. Oh, but do you really want your unbelieving friends to know that you go to a rambunctious church like this? Just think of the craftiness of the devil and what he really is saying. Here's what he's saying. He said, if you don't want to use your divine power for personal pleasure to help yourself, then let the Father use his divine power to help you. You should have enough confidence in your Father to presume on him. Have you ever presumed on God? I have. And it is terrible. You see, when you don't take your medicine, you're presuming on God. When you don't make plans for your family and provision for your family, you're presuming on God. Those who jump into matters and major decisions without praying and spending time with

0: God and listening to godly counsel, they presume on God. Those who deliberately go and marry non-believer and be unequally yoked, they are presuming on God. Presuming on God, testing God, distrusting in the promises of God, all of that place us in a superior position to God. It really does. Did you know that? I want to explain it to you. Does the teacher administer a test on the student, or does the student administer a test on the teacher? Imagine a student walk into class tomorrow and they say, "Teacher, I'm going to administer a test on you." Well, next to being kicked out of the class, he is placing himself or herself in a superior position to the teacher. I'm trying to get you to see it. Can I get a witness? I'm going to ask you some questions, and I want you to answer loudly. It doesn't matter. Had Jesus jumped and become popular with the crowd, how long would that popularity have lasted? You got it. Let me ask you a question, and please feel free to answer me. Would that popularity have redeemed us? Would that popularity have convicted us of sin? Would that popularity have humbled us before God? Would that popularity have assured us of our salvation and the forgiveness of our sins and eternal life in heaven? But would that popularity have created temporary sensation? Absolutely. But remember this, sensationalism is always short-lived. Sensationalism does not last. Sensationalism is only temporary. But above all, sensationalism does not save people from the judgment of God that is coming on the world. Oh, it may have entertained the crowd, but not saved them. Had Jesus fallen for the temptation of Satan and got his 15 minutes of fame, the whole plan of salvation where you and I sitting here today would have been foiled. How did Jesus take authority over Satan and temptation? Because that's really the theme in which we're focusing on. How did he do it, and how can we learn from him to take authority over Satan and temptation and all of the fiery darts that he fires at us, and all the harassing demons that harass us? How did Jesus take authority? How did he become a victor and not a victim? Listen and learn so that you and I can win the victory. Listen and learn so that we can take authority over the harassing demons. You know, I don't do this very often, but I know you will forgive me, okay? Guys, every now and again, the Lord just lays something on my heart for the men, okay? So, ladies, you can eavesdrop, but I'm just speaking to the men, okay? Just for a few minutes. Many men, when it comes to their business, they are aggressive. They are disciplined in their business. They are all serious. To some men, when it comes to their favorite sport, oh my goodness, they are aggressive, they are disciplined. They don't miss a game. I mean, even if they're out of range, they're constantly calling, "What's the score? What's the score?" But when it comes to spiritual warfare, when it comes to taking authority over the evil one on behalf of your family, when it comes to standing in the gap on behalf of your family, there are many men who leave that to their wives. Many men let their wives do all the praying. Let their wives do all of the spiritual leading. Let the wives do all of the interceding. Let the wives do all of the spiritual warring. They let their wives to do all the spiritual resisting of the devil. And that is why men need to learn from Jesus how to take authority and defeat the evil one, not only on your behalf, but on behalf of your family. Learn how to stand toe-to-toe against Satan and his attacks upon us and upon our families. Like Jesus, we need to stare him down and defeat him in Jesus' name. We need to learn how to have victory in Jesus' name. when it comes to staring Satan down, Jesus did not let his mother do it for him. He did not let the disciples do it for him. He personally took authority and defeated that miserable foe. And the blessing is that you and I do not do it in our own strength. We do not do it in our own flesh, but we do it in the power of Jesus and in the power of the word of Jesus, the victory and his authority that he's given to us. That can only come from the power of the word of God. And beloved, listen to me. I do not know any other way to learn how to take authority over Satan using the sword of the Spirit, which is the word of God, without the discipline of obedience, without time and learning and spending time with the word of God, without willingness to walk in the Spirit. It takes time to learn how to use the sword of the Spirit. God wants to equip you for the battle. God gave us the armor for the spiritual warfare. God wants us to take ownership of the battle. God gave us authority over demons. God gave us the power to resist temptation. God wants us to be victorious in Jesus' name. Now, here's biblical truth. The blessing of victory. When you stand toe-to-toe on behalf of your family, when you take authority over Satan on behalf of your family, and when you receive the victory from Jesus' hand, that blessing is not only yours, it's going to bless everybody around you. Jesus did not only personally take authority over Satan, but he confidently took authority over Satan. Listen, whether we face the temptation directly from the devil or through one of his dopes. Satan's dopes are those who might call themselves friends, but forever trying to entice you to get away from the Lord. It's the one who tells you, come on, just one joint is not going to hurt anybody. Just one look will not hurt anybody. Just one drink will not hurt anybody. These are Satan's dopes, and you need to run away from them. But here's the promises of God for you. Here's the promises of God for everyone who wants to stand firm. Everyone who wants to stand firm and claim the victory and take the authority of Jesus. In Isaiah 54:17, he promised, no weapon forged against you will prevail. In 1 John 4:4, he promised, the one who's in you is greater than the one who's in the world. In 1 Corinthians 15:57, he promised, thanks be to God who gives us the victory through the Lord Jesus Christ. In 2 Corinthians 2:14, he promised, but thanks be to God who always, always, always, always leads us in a triumphal procession in Christ Jesus. In 1 Corinthians 10:13, he promised, no temptation has seized you except what is common to men. And God is faithful, and he will not let you be tempted beyond what you can bear. But when you are tempted, he will provide a way out so that you can stand up under it. Amen. It's a promise of God. God promised victory, but you and I have to take authority. We have to claim the authority to win the skirmish. He won the battle. He won the war, but you and I must win the skirmishes. Look again how Jesus resisted. Because this is how we learn. He said, Satan, you shall not tempt or test, the same word, the Lord your God. You know where those words are? They're in the book of Deuteronomy. But I'm going to give you the background to those words because you will understand the context. You see, when the people of Israel came out of the slavery of Egypt and they saw with their own eyes one miracle after another, one deliverance after another, one victory after another. I mean, they saw the Red Sea parting. They saw all of that stuff. And you know what? The moment they ran into the slightest problems, they said, where is God? Yeah. And Moses finally had enough. And so in Deuteronomy 6:16, he gives him a warning. He gives him a warning. Do not test the Lord your God as you did at Massa. These are very, very stern words. It's the final warning. Stop moaning. Stop complaining. Take authority. You and I are tempted every day to do that which is popular. You and I are tempted every day to compromise our convictions. You and I are tempted every day to presume on God's grace, to try to force His hand. You and I are tempted every day to fulfill our own ambitions. Every time we fall in that temptation, we are putting God to the test. We are forcing God's hand to deliver us. But when we are willing to risk everything, prestige, money, and even life itself, in obedience to the Word of God, we can be confident of His divine power, His divine authority to give us victory every time. Every time. Can you say it with me? Every time.
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0: 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I know how you feel, but I have given you my authority. 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
4: With SRN News, I'm Jason Walker. Few details are known right now, but the Israeli military has struck a Hamas commander in northern Gaza, targeted drone strike. That attack marks the first targeted strike Israel has announced since the 3rd of August. Targeted strikes have come under closer scrutiny since President Trump announced a deal aimed at advancing peace efforts in Gaza that would include halting those strikes. Ukrainian missiles and drones blasting Russia's naval base on the Black Sea. It comes in a strictly nighttime operation. The attack targeted the base, striking air defenses and port infrastructure. Russia fired back, killing two Ukrainians. Asian shares mostly higher as global market optimism continues on the prospects for AI stocks and semiconductor sector. SRN News.
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6: 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It's a Game of Thrones spinoff, and like Game of Thrones, this fantasy series is definitely not family-friendly. The story follows a violent power struggle inside the House Targaryen, and the content's brutal.
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8: I'm as lost as everybody else. I'm still looking. I'm still searching. Hi, this is Lon Solomon, and this is what Billy Joel said at the close of his documentary, And So It Goes. You know, Billy is right. Everyone is born lost, looking and searching for something to fill the hole inside of us that only God can fill. This is why Jesus said, "Come to me, and I will give you rest. You will find peace for your soul." Hey, if you're still looking, look in the right place, the Lord Jesus. Not a sermon, just a thought.
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11: 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How about the Son of God, who is the innocent Lamb of God, who took away the sins of the world, did no sin, knew no sin, had no sin, nailed to a cross?
12: When someone you love is suffering deeply and it's totally unfair, what do you say to restore their confidence? It's one of the hardest moments any of us will ever face. Today on Insight for Living, Chuck Swindoll takes us deeper into Job's painful exchange with his friend Eliphaz, a man who started gently enough but couldn't resist delivering a verdict. Chuck will show us how accusation has a way of quietly replacing compassion, and how a person drowning in grief doesn't need a lecture. They need a lifeline. Chuck begins with prayer.
13: It's wonderful today, our Father, to look ahead to that happy place where we'll be forever blessed. It makes us homesick as we look back and remember our Savior's love. How marvelous, how wonderful that you flooded us with your love when we weren't lovely, and you found us when we weren't looking. And you gave us dignity and purpose and direction when we were totally confused. So that today we stand in awe of you. We do, our Father. We worship you today in the midst of a world in turmoil and trouble all around. And in the present circumstances of our times, we stand in awe of you. We worship you. But it's when we look ahead and we remember what is before us that we rejoice that the Lord is King, that you are sovereign, you are in control, nothing is out of control, nothing. You saved us in the past because of your love. You enable us to face today and all of its trials. Because of that, we worship you. We stand in awe of you. And we look ahead to that glorious time when we will be gathered with the saints about us. And we will see the one whom, having not seen, we love. In whom, though now we see him not, we rejoice with a joy unspeakable and full of glory. We give to you our King, our God, our loving Savior, in the name of Christ, we pray. And everyone said, Amen.
12: 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Chuck titled today's message, Responding to Bad Counsel.
13: Remember Job. We left him in what we called black pessimism. He was in the hole of depression. Chapter 3. He despised the day he was born. He hated the thought that having been born, that he lived. The silence of God was driving him mad, and he did not hold back. He said it all. Three friends sitting nearby sat and listened through it. They'd been there 7 days and seven nights in silence, staring at him. And then when the comforters, so-called, began to talk, they bring no comfort. I mean, it was bad enough just to have them sit and stare, but it was horrible when they began to give bad counsel. Oh, they didn't mean bad. They didn't, not at first. Maybe never. They just lost sight of their purpose. And what was that? Chapter 2, verse 11, the latter part of the verse tells us why they came. They came to sympathize with him, and they came to comfort him. Good for them. At least they came. The man who was the greatest man in the East, chapter 1 tells us, should have been surrounded by a room full of friends, but three at least came. The first two chapters, get this, and the last 11 verses of chapter 42, first two chapters, and the last 11 verses of chapter 42 are narrative, called prose, P-R-O-S-E. They're prose. And you're thrilled at the end because it all turns out well. And he gets double everything except children. that probably wouldn't have been a blessing to have twice the number of children. So he gets the same number of kids and twice the other things he had to start with. Terrific. We all like that. We like it when they live happily ever after. But in between, we have poetry. These men write, or these men say, and they, Job no doubt journaled a lot of these things, maybe all of it, and maybe he wondered at times what it meant fully. Okay, that's the first thing I want to tell you. Second, this poetic section, which is the largest part of the book, chapter 3 through 42:5, okay, or 42:6, this poetic section begins as a rather mild discussion. It turns into a rather intense debate, and it ends in heated dispute. You're going to see Eliphaz begins with sort of his hat in his hand as he begins to speak to Job. And toward the end, there's no hat in his hand. I mean, he's got an index finger jammed into this man's sternum, and he is setting him straight. So it begins rather mildly, and it ends in a dispute. Third, the three friends, Eliphaz, Bildad, and Zophar, you'll see their names, by the way, if you're not familiar, in verse 11 of chapter 2, Eliphaz, Bildad, Zophar. These three friends, now get this, it'll help you. I'll show you in the Bible in a minute. These men speak in cycles. Three cycles. First, Eliphaz, and then Job answers. Then Bildad and Job answers. Then Zophar and Job answers. And round one ends. And then Eliphaz comes back on the scene. He's apparently the oldest of the group. In those days, the oldest were given, you know, priority. So Eliphaz speaks, Job answers. Bildad speaks, Job answers. Zophar speaks, Job answers. Then you get to the third cycle. Zophar's out of the picture. Maybe he got tired, or he just thought, I'm out of here. This is going nowhere. When you get to chapter 32 to 37, a fourth man appears. That's the youngest of the group. He comes out of nowhere. His name is Elihu, E-L-I-H-U. And Elihu just does a monologue, and Job never answers. Maybe by now Job is, oh, man, I have heard all I'm going to listen to. Maybe Job is simply exhausted. Or maybe he doesn't have any answer by now. He's done a lot of talking so far. That first round of dialogue between the three friends and Job, in each case, Job answers each one of them. They meander all around and they talk about all different subjects, but mainly they're there judging Job. Interesting, and I want to mention this here. Eliphaz bases his words on experience. He says more than once, I have seen, I have seen. So in light of what I have seen, I make these statements about your situation, Job. Now, Bildad bases his on tradition. He says in chapter 8, verse 8, inquire of past generations. And he appeals to Job to go back into the annals of history and recall what had happened there. And in light of that, tradition teaches us this. When you get to Zophar, who is the harshest of the three, he throws tack to the winds, and he comes right at Job with both fists. His words are based on assumptions. Let me add here, all three are legalistic, all three are judgmental, all three are condemning, and all three offer shame-based counsel. Sometimes you'll shake your head and say, why in the world would they say that to somebody they had called their friend? But you know what? Just an aside, sometimes we do that. Sometimes we do that. We're so intense to set the thing straight that we just come right to it. We say things like, let me just cut to the chase. Boom! And boy, did we ever. We run over them. We not only cut to the chase, we do a little slaughtering verbally. It's like a verbal fist fight. So that happens in the first cycle. Look at 15:1. Eliphaz responded. That's his second speech. And then you keep going through 16:1. Job answered. You go all the way through that cycle. All three men speak till the end of chapter 21. Notice that. End of round 2. Bell rings. They go to their corners. Take a deep breath. Round 3, chapter 22, verse 1, all the way through to 3140. That's enough of that. You got the idea. I wanted you to get a structure of how the book is laid out. And each time, be sure you check the beginning of the chapter so you'll know who's speaking. And you know why he's answering. If you go back and see what was said, then you'll be able to tie it together. And I'll do my best to keep it interesting. I know that it just seems a little weighty. Only Cynthia could tell you. I don't know how many times this week I said, man, what in the world is this about at night? You know, and I got to preach in about 2 days here. I got to get this thing. This is not easy study. And therefore, to keep it as meaningful, I am not going to do a verse by verse. I'm going to do sections of it that I hope will help you be able to identify. Scout's honor. I'll do my best to keep any of it from being boring. I don't like boring people. And so I don't think Job will do that, but I can do that. And so I'll try to stay with what Job writes and see if we can draw some sense out of this. Now, remember last time? Job 3, he's in a hole. And he pops up and he says some things. And he really dumps it. I mean, he just dumps it. And these three guys are going, oh, man, I never heard Job say things like this. And of course, they've never been there. They've never probably had a boil. And this guy looks like one big pus pocket sitting there in this trash heap. And so Eliphaz decides it's time to say something. Now, let's have a little fun with this, okay? It's kind of like we guys have had fights with our wives, okay? Don't look like that. You have, and I have. And so maybe like the second night you've been on a patio and you decide you'd like to come in and kind of get cleaned up. You push the door open. You go, hi, you know, nice hair or something like that, you know, just kind of breaking in. That's kind of the way Eliphaz starts, because Job is, and he's really unloaded on him. And so Eliphaz goes, verse 1, the Temanite answered, if one ventures a word with you, will you become impatient? You said things like that to your wife, right? Now, if I just want to kind of, you know, want to talk, you know, maybe an issue or something here we could sort of ease into, that's the kind of the tone of it. But who can refrain from speaking? I mean, silence isn't solving anything. Our daughter, Carissa, sent me a cute picture a week and a half ago of a couple of lions. It's really, really cute. And one was a male lion, and he's got mane, you know, the big chunk of mane around him. And the other is a lioness, and she's obviously had cubs. And so she's kind of hanging down to the ground, and he's coming by for a little visit, you know, and she is like, you know, and she's got her paw up like this, and fangs are out like this, and he's like, and Chris and I kind of went back and forth and did captions, none of which I'm going to share with any of you today, but we had a little fun with this lioness who's and this old guy is going, ooh. Well, that's Eliphaz. He's kind of, ooh. If I wanted to bring, you know, subject up, I behold Job. And he begins very honestly. Verse 3, you have admonished many. You have strengthened weak hands. You do that when you're trying to get a word in, you know. Oh, honey. You've handled things so well. I mean, look at this place. It's clean because of you. And boy, it's just wonderful. And Eliphaz is kind of trying to get a word in. And he says, your words have helped the tottering to stand. And they have. It's not flattery. They have. And you have strengthened feeble knees. And he had. But. Now, when you get to but, your ears look like a Doberman. You go, where's he going now? Because it's called a contrastive particle. And at this point, he's going to turn a corner and really, get a jab in, but he's going to do it kind of gently. He says, but now it has come to you and you're impatient. You spend all your life giving other people counsel and telling people how to stand firm and how to make it. And now this thing has happened to you. And now we get a chapter, a blast out of you. It touches you and you are dismayed. See the poetry? It has come to you, verse 5, and you are impatient. It touches you and you are dismayed. Is not your fear of God your confidence and the integrity of your ways your hope? Isn't that what it's about, Job? I mean, I'm not questioning your integrity. But you're impatient with this. And then when he gets Job kind of strung out, listen to the twist in the knife. Remember now, whoever perished being innocent? Or where were the upright destroyed? According to what I've seen, see the experience? According to what I've seen, those who plow iniquity and those who sow trouble harvest it. Got it? I mean, Job, you're getting what you deserve. The message reads, would you mind if I said something to you? Under the circumstances, it's hard to keep quiet. You yourself have done this plenty of times, spoken words that clarify, encourage those who were about to quit. Your words have put stumbling people on their feet, put fresh hope in people about to collapse. But now, you're the one in trouble. You're hurting. You've been hit hard and you're reeling from the blows, but shouldn't your devout life give you confidence now? Shouldn't your exemplary life give you hope? Think. Has a truly innocent person ever ended up on the scrap heap? There's shame in that. I mean, Job, if you're that innocent, why are you here? I mean, I've observed people suffer like this when they got sin in their life. Oh, boy. I mean, let the shame begin. Don't ever go there. Don't go there. Serves no one any good. If he's there to sympathize and comfort, that's a weird way to do it. You ever been helped, really helped, when you're really down low and someone says, I mean, I'm not surprised you aren't lower. I mean, especially having been a hypocrite, you thought, I mean, you led all of us to believe you, this guy in a white armor and shining armor and run around like a Mr. Big. And think about it, Job. Think of the syllogism. All suffering is punishment for sin. You're suffering. It's punishment for sin. This happens all the time. It's bad counsel. Especially when it isn't true. Who ever suffered without deserving it? How about every martyr? How about every martyr? How about the Son of God, who is the innocent Lamb of God, who took away the sins of the world, did no sin, knew no sin, had no sin, nailed to a cross. And he's the one who says, Father, forgive them. They don't even know what they're doing. The classic example of unjust suffering is the Savior's crucifixion. Now, Eliphaz, you are out to lunch. I don't care how old you are. I don't care how many experiences you've had. You got no right to say that to a man of integrity. Nor do you and I. Let's be really careful what we let come out of our throats. Let's be really careful. But the problem is, he's not through. He keeps on, talks about visions in the night over there in verse 13, and talks about the generality, and it's true that mankind is not perfect before God, and we have a maker, and he's the perfect one. We're not. As a matter of fact, he's got it right in chapter 5 and verse 7. We are born to trouble as the sparks fly upward. That's true. That's true. And Job, that's what's happening. But if he had just stopped there, look at verse 8. Little pride seeps in. Now, as for me, I would seek God. I would seek God and I would place my cause before God. Now, that's what I would do. Implying, you haven't done that. How does he know what Job has done? You don't always seek God verbally. Sometime in the silence you seek God deeply. I mean, God is the one who does great and unsearchable things. He does wonders without number. I know that, Job could have said. I'm not sitting here like a dummy. I know that God does great and wonderful things. I am covered with boils and I've done nothing wrong. And you're giving me great theology with no understanding. Please. Please. He has the audacity to say at the end of verse 17, you should not despise the discipline of the Almighty, Job. You're suffering because you're guilty. You're getting just what you deserve. You're not listening to the Lord's reproofs. As a matter of fact, in the long run, you're going to be just fine. Isn't that sweet? Look at verse 25. You will know also that your, we're in chapter 5, 525. You will know also that your descendants will be many, your offspring as the grass of the earth. You will come to the grave in full vigor, like the stacking of grain in its season. Behold this. We have investigated this, and it is, and that is the way it is. Hear it and know it for yourself. That's the answer, Job. Done. No charge. Glad to give that to you. Peace of my mind I couldn't afford to lose. Before I move any further, let me say that accusation replaced compassion somewhere in Eliphaz's delivery. And don't think Job missed it. A sick person doesn't lack discernment. People who are hurting don't need a coarse sandpaper and a kind of a mixture of Genghis Khan and Mike Tyson rolled into one verbal reproof. Please. If you don't know, and if you don't have God's clear mind with facts to prove it, please, just love them and stay quiet. If there is insight to be gained, it will be gained through the comfort and tender mercy of friends.
12: If you've ever been on the receiving end of words that stung when they should have soothed, well, today's Insight for Living is for you. Chuck Swindoll reminded us that accusation and compassion can't occupy the same space. A person who's hurting isn't without discernment. They know the difference. And sometimes the most powerful thing a friend can offer is simply their quiet, caring presence. Here at Insight for Living, we understand you may come to this daily program carrying significant burdens that are weighing you down. In fact, maybe you're in the middle of a battle against discouragement yourself right now. You can't seem to rise above it. Well, all of us at Insight for Living care deeply about you. It's our prayer that today's message and this complete series on Job will provide reassurance that God knows your story. We produced a variety of creative resources to help you. 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Finally, a heads up on something special that's coming this fall. Behind the scenes, Chuck has been working on a personal memoir, and we'd like to send you a copy as soon as it comes out. 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Yeah. What do you say when a friend gives you bad counsel? I'm Bill Meyer. 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
4: With SRN News, I'm Jason Walker. Attorneys for the man charged with killing Charlie Kirk says he shouldn't be eligible for the death penalty because the shooter hit the, quote, intended target during an event attended by thousands. Tyler Robinson's lawyers say prosecutors have not proven that others who attended the event were in danger by the shooting. While many Americans are used to the heat and humidity, large parts of Europe will be sweltering once again later this week. Britain is gearing up for another round of 100-degree weather. Authorities are taking stock of the damage in several states from Tuesday's massive storm with tornadoes, heavy rain, and strong damage in several areas. One child was killed in Indiana when a tree fell on a house. Also hit hard parts of Ohio and Illinois. This is SRN News.
19: 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The 2026 WAVA Pastors Appreciation Date has been set, and we're excited to announce this year's keynote speaker will be Dr. Tony Evans. 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Thursday, October 29th is the day featuring our keynote speaker, Dr. Tony Evans. That's Thursday, October 29th. Looking forward to seeing you all there.
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21: Don't freak out over it. 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
22: Dr. Tony Evans says we waste too much energy searching for our purpose in life.
21: You simply say to God, every day you get up, Lord, take me one step closer to what you called me to be and do.
22: This is the Alternative Broadcast, featuring the timeless biblical teachings from the archives of Dr. Tony Evans. If you've ever wondered why you're here, Dr. Evans says discovering that reason doesn't really need to be a struggle. Today, he'll explain how each of us can be certain about our place in the world. Let's jump right in as he begins.
21: Nothing can replace finding and fulfilling your niche in life. Many of us, this is a male thing, not exclusively, but particularly, men find fulfillment in climbing the ladder. Men find fulfillment in the success. Men find fulfillment in getting to the top, in being number one. But what a tragedy to climb the ladder to the top, and when you get there, discover it was leaning against the wrong wall. Because you were not elevating toward your purpose, you were just fulfilling some man-made scheme of who you ought to be. So far too many people are living unfulfilled lives, and there's one simple reason. They have no purpose. They have no God-ordained purpose, that is. They have no supernatural reason for being. They cannot say, this is why you have me here. And until you can answer that question, your calling is fuzzy. It is unclear. It needs to be clarified. Success is not what you have done compared to what others have done. Success is what you have done compared to what you were supposed to do. You are successful when you have done what you are supposed to do, not what somebody else did or what everybody else thinks you ought to be doing. Because trust me, everybody has a plan for your life. Well, since you're going to be listening to other folks' plans anyway, it might as well be God's. Because that is the one that will produce fulfillment. I have come to give you life, and I have come to give it to you more abundantly. Why are so many Christians not living an abundant life? Because so many Christians are living a life without divinely ordained purpose. So the first reason that you need to know and pursue this all-encompassing concept of your calling is because it will provide the answer to the question of fulfillment. It's more important than any other discovery you will make in your life, bar none. The promotion, the raise, whatever it is that you're hoping for, nothing can replace your calling. Secondly, it will answer the issue of direction in life. Paul says in 1 Corinthians chapter 9, verse 26, he says, "Therefore I run in such a way as not without aim. I box in such a way as not beating the air." In other words, I'm not just out here aimlessly going around in circles. I have a direction for my life. I know where I'm going. My direction is clear. If you don't know where you're going, then you don't know what route to take to get there. When you find your calling, when your calling finds you, and we'll explain that as we go along, it will answer another question, and that is the question of stability. It will solve the issue of stability. In other words, circumstances will no longer control your decisions. See, a lot of us are blown about by every wind of situation. Something come up, we want to quit, run, you know, drown, anything we can come up with, because stuff is always coming up. Look, stuff is always going to come up. The question is, are you in your calling? Because if you're in your calling, God, because it's your calling, gives you the ability to handle the stuff that shows up in your calling. One of the ways you know you're in your calling is on your worst day of your calling, you still know you called. On the worst day, you still know you're right smack dab in the center of what God wants you to do, and therefore you can keep on going because you've been called. You've been called. And when that happens, it gives you stability. Paul said, because he was in his calling, he says, "I know how to be abased, have nothing. I know how to be abound, have extra." In other words, my financial situation fluctuates. The Dow is up, the Dow is down. The NASDAQ is up, the NASDAQ is down. He says, but whether my day is up or down, whether it's a good year or a bad year, it really doesn't matter because I have learned to be content. And whatever state I find myself, because I find myself where he wants me to be. I'm right smack dab where he wants me to be, whether the finances.

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3: Help facilitate you for your calling. See, you got to think about that because that's deep. That stuff that you went through as a child or as a teenager, that experience that you can't shake off of your mind and you wonder, why did God let me go through that? When you get your calling and God the Holy Ghost plays back the tape, you're going to see how he took all that mess and plugged it into the miraculous purpose for which he called you. It was all part of the plan. So it gives significance. Fifthly, it answers the question of provision. Why? Here it is. Because God always provides for what he calls. Let me say that again. Maybe you're not getting the Lord's provision because you're outside of your calling. And he doesn't provide, or he's not obligated to provide for your calling. He's obligated to provide for his calling on your life. All of us have warranties. Those warranties are given by the company who stand behind the product. Because a warranty is only as good as the agency that can stand behind it. Your calling is a warranted product. It has God's warranty on it. He'll always stand behind your calling because it's his product. Because remember, nobody ever calls themselves. You have to be called by the producer of the product. So the calling has to come from God. But God warranties everything he calls. And that's why if you read it too fast, you'll miss it. Look here in Romans chapter 8, verse 26. And in the same way, the Spirit also helps weaknesses. For we do not know how to pray as we should, but the Spirit himself intercedes for us with groanings too deep for words. And he searches the heart, knows what the mind of the Spirit is, because he intercedes for the saints. Now notice this, according to the will of God. In other words, the Holy Spirit only talks to God on your behalf if what you're talking to God about is what God is interested in talking about, which is his calling. If you are, watch this, called according to his purpose, now you can pray because the Holy Ghost got something to talk to God about when you talk. Most of us talking a lot about nothing because it's not related to our calling. Mother Teresa saw a lady dying in front of a hospital. She stayed with her till she died. It was that day that she said she was called. She was called to the hurting and the poor lepers and the disenfranchised and the hurting in India. Started with 12 ladies. It became the missionaries of the Charity of Calcutta. And 50 years later, there were over 3,000 nuns in 517 missions in 100 different countries, all because she heard God call. Because when you listen to God's call, he always provides. Elijah, this is what I want you to do. Now, one day I'm going to feed you with a raven. Another day I'm going to feed you from a widow from Zarephath. You just go where I tell you to go, and I'll cover the provision. God always provides for his calls. Always. That's why you want to be in your calling. Sixthly, it answers the most important question, the issue of time. We are all creatures of time. Ecclesiastes 1 says, there's a time, chapter 3, verse 1 and verse 11, there is a time for everything. God has a clock. But God is not obligated to the clock because God is eternal. So God sits outside of the clock. We're obligated to the clock because we are not eternal. We sit inside of time. That's why Ephesians chapter 5, verses 15 and 16 says, redeem the time. Buy it back. Don't lose it. Don't waste it. Make the most out of it.

0: of it. Because the days are evil, he says.
1: Dr. Evans will take a deeper look into the connection between our time and our purpose when he continues our message in just a moment. 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I'll repeat that contact information for you after part two of today's message and this.
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0: Time is given for one reason. Let me tell you why time is given. Time is given to accomplish your purpose. If God has ordained you to live to be 75, that is because God ordained that at age 75, you should have completed your purpose. Are you listening to me? Time is related to purpose. We set our clocks to get up at 8:30 because we have to get up at 8:30 or 6:30 or 5:30 or whatever time it is because we have a purpose. We have to go to work. Time is tied to purpose. Therefore, if you don't have purpose, you will not use time wisely. You will waste it, abuse it, misuse it, not learn from it. Now that creates a problem because many of us have wasted a lot of time. What your calling does is it gives you God's perspective on your use of your time you have left. Okay? Now I know what you're saying, and maybe we'll have a whole message on this, but I know what you're saying. You're saying, what if I lost my time? What if I should have been working on this? I got saved at 20. I fooled around till I was 45, you know, 25 years. Now I'm 45 and now I want to find my calling. What do I do? Because that doesn't change my time. In fact, I have now less time. Well, thank God for grace because the Bible says He can give you back the years the locusts have taken away. So don't throw in the towel yet just because you're starting later. But neither should you use that as an excuse for waiting. You know why? Because nobody here knows how much time they have. You don't know whether it's 55 or 65. It's appointed unto man, in case you didn't know, once to die. And after that, the judgment. It's appointed. That's why I like to say, nobody in here knows if they're old or not. Nobody knows if you're old. If you're 50 and you're going to live to be 100, you're a fairly young fella. If you're 20 and only going to live to be 30, you're a fairly old guy. And since nobody knows when they're going to die, nobody knows really who's the old folk and who are not. So since God has kept that quiet, you redeem the time. You make the most of the time you have left. Or in the words of a great philosopher, a man's got to know his limitations. You've got to know the limitations of time. And that is, on this earth, you have a limited amount of it, and it is fixed. You will not live a day longer than you're supposed to. I don't care how often you go to the gym, how many vitamins you take. You say, I can't die. I'm too healthy. You will not live one day longer than you're supposed to live. Well, now somebody may take me to that and say, well, then why do all this? Because while you can't affect the quantity of your life, you can affect its quality. You can die before your time, quote unquote. You cannot live longer than your time. You understand? You can die before your time, but you cannot live longer than your time. It's fixed. Jesus was so time conscious. They come to get him and he say, my time has not yet come. He knew it wasn't time. Your parents ever tell you that? It's not time yet. You know, you want to grow up too fast? It's not time. Your time. Some of you are saying, but I haven't got my blessing yet. It's not time. Your time has not yet come. But even though his time hadn't come, his purpose was clear. Then when his time came, he said, the time of all things is at hand. It's time. You may want God to do something for you now he doesn't want to do for 5 years from now. And if he gave it to you now, you'd mess it up. You'd mess it up. And so you got to go through the process of being developed for it. Psalm 90 verse 12 says, teach us to number our days that we may live each day with wisdom. If you think about death, good, because every single time you think about death, it should remind you of time. And when you think about death, you should say to yourself, since I'm going to die, I better start living. And the only way to live and be alive is fulfilling your purpose, your calling. Martin Luther King stood up, what, 39 years old? And he stood up on that mall in Washington, August 28, 1963. And he said, longevity has its place. He says, I want to live. But then he talked about his stability. I don't fear any man. I'm not afraid of any circumstance. See, that's a man talking out of his calling. See, when you up there and folks threatening your lives and you leading the civil rights movement and you standing up there, you know, a target for every Tom, Dick, and Harry, and you stand up there and you say, yeah, I would like to live. I would like to raise my kids. But I am not afraid because my eyes have seen the glory of the coming of the Lord. See, you can only see that from the pulpit of your calling. It's when you're in your calling that you see the Lord. That 39 isn't that old. From a time standpoint, it was old in terms of how long he had left to live. But when it came to his purpose, it was clear. So, if you are pursuing your purpose, you are doing the best thing you could do with the rest of your life. It will answer your fulfillment questions. You won't have to get illegitimate fulfillment. It will answer your stability questions. It will answer your provision questions. It will answer your significance questions. It will answer the questions of life if you pursue your calling. And as you will discover, it's not hard to pursue. In fact, if you're pursuing it right now, you simply say to God, every day you get up, Lord, take me one step closer to what you've called me to be and do. You put it in his hands. Don't worry about it. Don't freak out over it. Don't get an Excedrin PM headache over it. Don't go through trauma over it. Say, Lord, I am available to be called. If you have a stamp and an address, the post office will take your mail, rain, sleet, or snow, and deliver it to its intended destination. But it's got to have those two things. It's got to have where it's supposed to go, and it's got to have the stamp on it to get it there. If you take to the post office a letter, an envelope with either no address or no stamp, it's not going anywhere. Because the post office only delivers based on the address that it has, and it has the right stamp. You don't want God to say at the end of your life, return to sender, because you were going nowhere. Because there was no forwarding address. You weren't going anywhere. You just kind of meandered around and you just dropped things in the post office, going nowhere. It's now time to live for your purpose, your duly appointed calling. So that at the end of your life, you can say like Paul, I fought a good fight. I kept the faith and I finished my course. And now is there laid up for me a crown of righteousness. But I like this last line, not for me only, but for everybody who can say the same thing I said when I died. And he's writing Timothy in 2 Timothy, and he says, the time of my departure is at hand. God's not going to get me out of this one. But that's okay, because I'm finished anyhow.
1: 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Be sure to tune in.

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1: Foundations of Freedom, a look at America's founding principles and the leaders who shaped our nation.
2: In 1783, the Revolutionary War was nearly over, but America's future remained uncertain. Officers in the Continental Army were angry. Congress had failed to provide promised pay, and some considered using the Army's power to force the government's hand. George Washington understood their frustration, but he also knew the liberty they had fought to win could be destroyed by the very army that secured it. Washington confronted his officers and urged them to choose honor, patience, and loyalty to the Republic over rebellion. He could have used their anger to increase his own power. Instead, he used his influence to restrain it. Power asks what it can take. Character asks what duty requires. Washington's lesson still stands. Freedom survives when leaders place principle above ambition and remain faithful to God, country, and the people they serve.
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6: With SRN News, I'm Jason Walker. Attorneys for the man charged with killing Charlie Kirk says he shouldn't be eligible for the death penalty because the shooter hit the, quote, intended target during an event attended by thousands. Tyler Robinson's lawyers say prosecutors have not proven that others who attended the event were in danger by the shooting. While many Americans are used to the heat and humidity, large parts of Europe will be sweltering once again later this week. Britain is gearing up for another round of 100-degree weather. Authorities are taking stock of the damage in several states from Tuesday's massive storm with tornadoes, heavy rain, and strong damage in several areas. One child was killed in Indiana when a tree fell on a house. Also hit hard parts of Ohio and Illinois. This is SRN News.
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6: Hey, you know, before we're parents, we know a lot about parenting, and then we have our first child, and we're totally ignorant. And we wonder, what in the world, how do I go about doing this? It's kind of fun for me to watch this in my grandchildren and in my children as their babies come along, to watch them figure out how to do this parenting business. It's a really big challenge to know what to do in every situation, and there's no two situations that are exactly alike. But when you have God on your side and you have the Word of God giving you direction, so much easier. So parents, listen up. There's probably something here that will help you, because that's why it was written, for your use and your purposes of being better parents. We are very excited that Turning Point produces material to help you grow. 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So if you're not getting Turning Point's magazine and devotional, you should get it. It's yours for the asking if you'll just say, please put me on the list to receive the magazine. 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And there's wonderful articles to help you advance in your walk with Christ. 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Now let's get started with our discussion about parenting from the book of Proverbs, part one.
12: Today we're going to talk about powerful principles from the Proverbs as we talk about Proverbs for parents. While most of this is going to be directed at parents, I also have a few words for the product of parents, the children. And I'm always reminded when we come to this particular point in any study that we have of the wonderful heritage that we have in our kids. And not only is it an heritage of blessing, it's an heritage of humor as well. Now that we have the opportunity to start all over again with grandchildren in our family, it's like reviewing all of the wonderful things that have happened, even back when our children were small. I read about an Episcopal church that in one of its publications revealed some answers that were given to church school questions by children. They're beautifully incorrect. One answered that Noah's wife was Joan of Arc. That makes sense if you think about it for a moment. Someone was asked the fifth commandment, and they said the fifth commandment is to humor your mother and father. One of my favorites is someone was asked to describe Lot's wife, and the young child said Lot's wife was a pillar of salt by day and a ball of fire by night. They were studying church history, and one of the children said that the Pope lived in a vacuum, not in the Vatican. And one little girl said that a Christian can only have one wife. This is called monotony. I mean, that's what she thought. One of the reasons that we love to be around children and we love to teach about children and how we can encourage them and bless them is that children make us laugh, don't they? They do things and say things that make us laugh. I know that many of you remember Art Linkletter and his discussion with children. It seemed like he could get children to say just about anything he wanted them to say. He has a book called Children Say the Darndest Things. And in this little book, he remembers a three-year-old girl with big brown eyes whom he asked, "What do you do to help your mother?" She said, "I help my mom cook breakfast." "Well, how do you help your mom with breakfast?" "I put the toast in the toaster, but she won't let me flush it." He asked one grammar school youth what his father did for a living, and the boy took the microphone as if it were an ice cream cone. He said, "My dad's a cop. He catches crooks and burglars and spread eagles them and puts cuffs on them and takes them down to the station and puts them in the slammer." "Wow," Linkletter replied. "I bet your mother gets worried about this work, doesn't she?" "Oh, no," he said. "He brings her lots of watches and rings and jewelry and stuff." And then one time he said to this kid, he said, "Let me give you a situation. You're a pilot of a commercial airliner. You've got 250 passengers. You're flying to Hawaii. You're out over the ocean and all four engines go out. What do you do? The little kid stood there and thought, and he said, I'd press the fasten your seatbelt button and parachute. I hope he doesn't grow up to be a pilot. Well, children are an heritage from the Lord, and they're a blessing to us, but it also is true that children can be a real challenge. Someone has said the younger generation no longer respects its elders, it terrorizes its teachers, fails to rise when older people enter the room, and has atrocious manners. That comment did not come from a letters to the editor column in the local newspaper. It is the observation of a wise old man who lived many decades ago named Socrates. So apparently the problem isn't new with our generation. It's been around for a while. These words don't seem too unlike those of a contemporary school teacher who resigned her position in a public school and included this analysis, her resignation. The teachers are afraid of the principals are afraid of the school board is afraid of the parents are afraid of the children, and the trouble is the children aren't afraid of anybody. So from Socrates' day to ours, it's a challenge, isn't it? And everyone who's gone through the process of growing up in a family and rearing a family knows that the problem is there are two basic approaches to all of this. There's the approach of the world, which we've had long enough now to observe, and there's the approach of God. The wisdom of the world that's turned loose on a home brings nothing but disaster and confusion and heartache. The demise of the American home is the predictable result of having followed the world's wisdom. Over the years, this is what we have done. We live according to the principles of the wisdom of the world. And we who are Christians, who decide to go a different way, are often viewed by those in our culture as people who are out of touch, people who don't understand, people who are living with an antiquated system of values. I want to explore with you what the book of Proverbs has to say about the family. And obviously, I can't teach everything that's in this book on the family. I'm going to do the very best I can to give you some thoughts, basically as an overview, and then I'm going to zero in on one area that the Proverbs speaks to very clearly, and that is the discipline of children. I remember when our children were born that I got really interested in discipline. I never thought very much about it, nor did I ever evaluate why my parents cared for us the way they did. But now that I had children of my own, I wanted to read everything I could find on the subject. And so I read a lot of literature on discipline, and someone recommended that I read the book of Proverbs, which I began to do. There, of course, is that wonderful verse, Proverbs 22:6, train up a child in the way that he should go, and when he's old, he won't depart from it. I remember when I was going through some stress with one of my children that I read that, and I didn't get a great deal of comfort from the verse. It sounded to me like the only time you were ever going to get rewarded for being a parent when you were so old you couldn't enjoy it, when you were slipping into the grave and the last words you hear are, well, your children finally got it right. And I began to realize that the Proverbs are not absolute promises. They're the wisdom literature of the Old Testament presenting to us life as it normally is. And the normal absolute truth is, when you make input into your children, it will have a beneficial impact on their lives. If you train them up, if you rear them up, if you make them hungry for the things of God, they will not stray from it. That is normally the way it happens. And every time you preach this, somebody comes up and says, well, what about my child? And they'll give you this long illustration. Well, the Bible just tells us if you want to put all of the best feet forward in your family, here's some things you need to do. And one of the things you need to do is make some input into their lives. Children are like computers. What goes in determines what comes out. And to let the culture say that you should let your children grow up in a morally neutral society is to commit murder in your family, because there is no such thing as a morally neutral society. If you don't make the input into their lives, I promise you somebody will. And what's happening in our world today is Christian parents, and to a large degree, have taken a step back from making very strong input into the lives of their children, and then they're surprised at what happens when their children get to a certain age and they begin to see the manifestations of things that do not come from a Christian input. Discipline determines that we're going to make a difference in the lives of our children. And the book of Proverbs is a great example for how we're to go about this. This Old Testament book contains principle after principle, verse after verse, that tells us some things about our children and about parenting that will help us know how to respond. Solomon addresses issues like family problems, sexual deviation, adulterous women, education in the home, and rebellious children, and parent-child relationships, and many, many others. If you haven't started to read the book of Proverbs, let me urge you again that there are 31 chapters in the book. You can read one chapter every day, every month, and you can get this book under your skin, most of all in your heart. Proverbs 24, 3 and 4 says this, "Through wisdom is a house built, and by understanding it, it is established. By knowledge, the rooms are filled with all precious and pleasant riches." Literally, the proverb says that through wisdom, a house is rebuilt. In other words, through the wisdom of God, you can rebuild your family, rebuild your home, and build a strong foundation for the future. I want to just say a couple of things from the Proverbs about the other side of the equation. You know, the book of Proverbs has many, many places where it tells us that as children, we have the ability to break the hearts of our parents. And you know what? You're never too old to do that. One of the thoughts, in kind of a strange way, that I had when my father died and then Donna's mother died, that we had no parents left. And we are now the patriarchs of the family, which is a little scary. But the other thought is, I'd never be able to break my parents' heart. As long as my parents were alive, I could have done something that would have broken my father's heart, broken my mother's heart. What we do as children has a dynamic effect upon those who have reared us. And I don't care whether we're young or old. Years ago in a conference where I said that we're never too old to break our parents' hearts, that parenting is something you carry with you to the grave, that once a parent, always a parent. And a guy came up to me and he said, "You know what you said is absolutely true." He said, "I have a friend whose kids are just driving him nuts." He said he worries all about whether his kids dress right, do they eat right, are they living right, are they the way they're supposed to be. And he said, "Pastor, this is the truth." He said, "My friend is 90 and his kids are 70. So this goes with us all the way through life. We're going to be doing this for the rest of our lives. So let me remind you, all of you who are children, who still have parents living, that it's possible for you not to respond to life in a right way and therefore bring hurt to your parents. Listen to these Proverbs, Proverbs 10:1, the Proverbs of Solomon. "A wise son makes a glad father, but a foolish son is the grief of his mother." Proverbs 15:20, "A wise son makes a father glad, but a foolish man despises his mother." Proverbs 17:25, "A foolish son is a grief to his father and bitterness to her who bore him." Proverbs 19:13, "A foolish son is the ruin of his father." Proverbs 19:26, "He who mistreats his father and chases away his mother is a son who causes shame and brings reproach." Proverbs 23:22, "Listen to your father who begot you, and do not despise your mother when she is old." All of these Proverbs, what are they saying? They're saying that whether or not our parents have done everything right, and who could say that any parent does, whether we look back on our childhood days as positive and we feel like everything was the way it should be, sooner or later along the way, we have to draw a line in the sand and say, "Mom and Dad didn't do everything right. But the Bible says I'm to honor my father and my mother, and I'm going to take that approach and do that." And when children are growing up, please note, your parents, whether they're perfect or not, are God's instrument in your life for your good. If they're Christian parents, be thankful. And even though you may not always understand what they're up to, honor them with your life. Because if you refuse to do that and go off on a tangent, you can bring hurt to your mother and ruin to your father. Isn't it interesting how the Proverbs describe that? That usually it's the mother's heart that's broken, and it's the father whose pride is dashed in the ground. I have to tell you that as a parent, I watch this every week, how my children love their mother, how they tell their mother things I would like to know, but they never tell me. My children have the ability to bring a sense of pride to my heart. And I think that's the way it works. The mother has the tenderness of the relationship, so when a child goes astray, the mother's heart is broken. But when that child does right, it's the father who takes pride. And it doesn't seem that that's fair, does it, mothers? Fathers get to be proud when they do things right. You get to have a broken heart when they do things wrong. That's what the proverb says. Well, the Bible tells us that parents are called upon to disciple their children. I want to talk with you about discipline in a moment, but I want to just give you a little bit of a taste of what the proverb says about how we're to disciple our children. And one of the keys to that, if you read the book of Proverbs, is go through the book, and every time you see the words, "my son," underline them. Because "my son" is an introduction to what Solomon is going to say as if he were instructing his own boy. And after that will come instruction. If you want to know how to disciple your children, here are some ways you can do it. Look up every place in the book of Proverbs where you see the word "my son," and then read what follows, and you will find some interesting things. Now, we don't have time to look at all of them, but I made a list of them just to entice you to do this on your own. In chapter 1, verses 8 through 19, there's instruction about peer pressure. It begins with "my son," and it talks about peer pressure. In chapter 2, verses 1 and following, there's instruction about paying attention to wise counsel. How do you teach your children to pay attention? In chapter 3, there's instruction about putting your trust in God. In chapter 4, there's instruction about protecting your heart from that which can destroy you. In chapter 5, there's a great paragraph of instruction on proper speech. How many of you know that children often need to be taught what to say and what not to say? In chapter 6, there's instruction about parental guidance. And in chapter 7, there's instruction about purity. And I'm not going to go any further than that, but you can go further than that. And if you want to know how to disciple your children and how to make input into their lives, every time you see the word "my son" in the text, read carefully what follows, and you will have a good outline for the discipleship of your children. What I really want to talk with you about primarily is the fact that parents are not only called upon to disciple their children, they're called upon to discipline their children. Discipline is almost going out of style. And if you don't believe that, travel on an airplane. I'm quite a traveler. And when I see them coming through the front door, I begin to pray as they move toward my seat. Oh, Lord, keep them at least 7 or 8 rows away. Because it is overwhelming to me how parents allow their children to do anything and don't even make any attempt. Don and I were flying home from someplace, and there was a mother seated 2 rows in front of us, and she had 2 little children. The one little girl was screaming her head off. How many of you know that children have a scream that's in a pitch that is the most hurtful part of your eardrum? How many of you know that? Well, she had managed that pitch, and it was nonstop. This was a 2.5-hour flight. And I kid you not, her mom was reading Ladies' Home Journal, just hanging on to the kids so she wouldn't run up and down the aisle while she screamed her head off reading her magazine like nothing was going on. And I had to pray that God would give me the discipline not to say something I'd be sorry about later. No, absolutely no attempt to bring discipline or control into the life. Where did this all start? Well, it didn't come from Solomon, I promise you, because let me tell you what Solomon has to say about all this. This would not get me any acclaim on talk shows today, but I'm just going to read to you what the Bible says. First of all, the Bible says that discipline is proper for every child. That's the first principle. It's proper for every child. Notice chapter 3, verses 11 and 12. Here are the Proverbs. My son, do not despise the chastening of the Lord, nor detest his correction. For whom the Lord loves, he corrects, just as a father, the son, in whom he delights. Proverbs 29 and verse 17 says, correct your son, and he will give you rest. Yes, he will give delight to your soul. Hebrews 12:7 says, if you endure correction, God deals with you as with sons. For what son is he whom the father does not chasten? So no matter how big or how strong or how mean, every child is to be under discipline. What is happening in this world of ours is that is dominated by humanist philosophy is the accumulated effect of several generations of young people who have not been under any discipline at all. And in the name of freedom, we have turned them loose too soon, and we are living with the sad result of our negligence. Paul Harvey expressed the conviction of many of us when he said these words. He said, I am against giving youth more freedom. They've already about as much freedom as an unguided missile. Jesus didn't campaign for unlimited freedom. He bound himself to God's will. We need some Christian youth with direction and purpose and faith and dedication, and that is born in the home. Sooner or later, we have to decide that. Last I knew, parents were still supposed to be in control. And discipline is proper for every child. Notice the second proverb. Discipline proves our love for our children. Proverbs 13:24 is known to most of you. It says, he that spares the rod hates his son, but he who loves him disciplines him promptly. Chastens him early, says the New King James. Do you remember your parents saying something like this? I'm going to discipline you, and I want you to know that's because I love you. Or maybe this sticks in your mind as it does mine. This hurts me more than it does you. That last statement seemed to always be reserved as an introductory remark before I was really going to get it. Isn't it interesting that the number one reason that parents give for not disciplining their children is because I don't want to spank them because I just love them too much. But in reality, when we refuse to discipline our children, we are demonstrating the exact opposite, that we do not love them. We do not love them enough to stand in the way of their making the kinds of mistakes that can multiply into the critical, life-threatening mistake. Dr. James Dobson, in his bestseller, Dare to Discipline, has written that the parent has got to convince himself that discipline is not something he does to the child, but something he does for the child. The attitude toward the child must be, I love you too much to let you behave like that. When you see parents letting their children run wild and not standing in the way of their disobedient behavior, do not make the false conclusion that they must really love their children a lot because they don't want to touch them. They don't love them enough to stand in the way of that which is destroying them and those around them. So discipline is a demonstration of your love for your children. How many of you know that when the Father up above disciplines us, it's because he loves us?
6: Amen. Amen. We'll have more of this on the Friday edition of Turning Point. Tomorrow, I hope you'll be with us as we finish up our discussion of Proverbs for Parents. And we have several more of these powerful principle messages from the book of Proverbs coming up in the rest of the month of August. 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
6: With SRN News, I'm Jason Walker. Attorneys for the man charged with killing Charlie Kirk say he shouldn't be eligible for the death penalty because the shooter hit the intended target during an event attended by thousands of people. While many Americans are somewhat used to the heat and humidity, large parts of Europe, well, they're still sweltering again this week. Britain gearing up for another round of 100-plus degree weather over the next several days. The bulk of the country now officially in a drought. Authorities taking stock of the damage in several states following Tuesday's huge storm with tornadoes, heavy rain, major damage in parts of Illinois, Indiana, and Ohio. In the Columbia earthquake, the death count, 265. Thousands have been hurt, thousands more still missing. SRN News.
9: 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Thursday, October 29th is the day featuring our keynote speaker, Dr. Tony Evans. That's Thursday, October 29th. Looking forward to seeing you all there.
19: 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A soft answer turns away wrath, but a harsh word stirs up anger. I got a lesson from my grandson. He's in the first grade. They were standing in line getting ready to go into class. And a little girl in front of him turned around and said, "Your shoes are ugly." He looked back at her and said, "Oh, but I think your shoes are beautiful." That soft answer turns away wrath. The little girl had nothing to say. But that works not only for children, it works for your life and mine. When somebody speaks cruelly about you, think of something positive to compliment in their character. You'll be blessed, and so will they.
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22: 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And while you're there, look for Pastor Brian's book, Unlimited Grace. Dr. Chappell reminds us of the power and mercy of God's grace that motivates and inspires us to serve our Heavenly Father. Let's hear now from Dr. Brian Chappell as he shares the lesson, The Temptations of the King.

He was in the fight of his life. Some of you know the story. I saw that was actually on TV last night. James Braddock, washed up prize fighter, obscure now, dock worker, who by a set of improbable circumstances gets to fight for the World Heavyweight Championship. It's amazing that he gets the shot, but it's all a setup. A setup by the managers of the opposing fighter. Because as great as it looks that the obscure James Braddock would be able to fight to gain riches for an impoverished family, to give hope to a nation that's in the middle of the Great Depression, where the underdog everyone hopes will win, there's just one little problem in the scheme. It is the huge opponent, Max Baer, a vicious fighter who has already killed two men in the ring. James Braddock, to reclaim a world championship, has to fight Max Baer. It will not be a fair fight, and everybody knows it. And so on the night of the fight, as Braddock is preparing with his managers in the locker room, everyone is nervous, afraid of what is about to happen. And Braddock's wife enters the locker room. The managers try to stop her. No distraction now. We don't need tears. We don't need fear now. Go. And she looks at the managers and she withers them with a look. You get out of my way. I'm going to talk to my husband. And she goes to him and she locks her eyes on him. And the woman that we have learned through the movie has faced poverty and abuse much of her life, speaks to her husband. Maybe I understand some of what it means to fight. You just remember who you are. You're the bulldog of Bergen, the pride of New Jersey. You're everybody's hope and the kid's hero. But most of all, you are the champion of my heart, James Braddock. She reminds him of his purpose. He's everybody's hope. He's the one who's supposed to lead the nation, if not the children, out of hopelessness. But what really gives him strength is the knowledge that beyond the fight, perhaps even beyond the defeat, is the love of that one that will not bend. It's so much what is happening in this passage. As you see the account that almost becomes fabled in our minds of Jesus facing the great temptation. In the movies, it's sometimes made extravagant, sometimes it's just made perverted. But what we are being told is that as Jesus was being tempted, not only was he being tempted in every way such as we ourselves are being tempted, but just as he was tempted in all those ways, he is resisting by the very means that God makes available to us so that we recognize when we believe God's love must fail. He can't hold me through this fight. He can't hold me beyond my losing this fight. When we fear our temptations cannot be overcome or forgiven, God is saying, you just remember this. You are the champion of my heart. And everything that is written here is written to give us the strength of understanding his love that will not let us go. The love is on display as we begin to understand a sacrifice is being prepared for us in this passage. As we have gone through the various Old Testament passages, we recognize that in the Old Testament, the people of God, to be made right with God, they offered animal sacrifices. A lamb without blemish. A washed animal made right before God. Not because the animal was sufficient, but because an object lesson was being taught. A life would be given for a life. The innocent for the guilty. And ultimately that would come to fulfillment in the Lamb slain from the foundations of the world, as the book of Revelation says, when Jesus Christ himself would come. But he must be proven
pure, made right. How does that happen? Not from obscurity, not isolation from the world's problems. Rather, he is tested for his purity, for his righteousness. And ultimately, it is that test that we are made to see. As the Father is not only washing the lamb, as any worshiper in the Old Testament would have to do when he brought his sacrifice, but the Father is actually scouring the sin of the world off of his Son that he might be the perfect sacrifice for all humanity. So that we would understand the purpose, the spirit,

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3: Of Mark, the very next gospel after Matthew, even makes it more explicit. That tells us just after Jesus was baptized and that voice came from heaven that says, "This is my son in whom I am well pleased." We are told immediately the Holy Spirit drove him into the desert to be tested of Satan. Drove him into the, it's not a limousine that he's driving. This is the language of herding. As a sheep to be slaughtered, he is driven by the Holy Spirit in the desert because he has to be tested. It's what Jesus himself would say to John the Baptist. It is necessary for me to fulfill all righteousness. What you've not been able to do, what humanity has not been able to accomplish, God will accomplish in his Son by making him perfect and therefore perfectly equipped to be the sacrifice that is needed. It is not Satan, ultimately, that drives Jesus in the desert. We know from Jesus' own words. Do you remember? When Jesus ultimately stands at the end of his earthly ministry before Pilate and will not answer in a way to defend himself from the crucifixion, Pilate says to Jesus, "Will you not speak to me? Do you not know I have the authority to release you or to crucify you?" And Jesus says to Pilate, "You would have no authority whatsoever were not it given to you by the one above." It is God who takes Jesus on this journey, and he does it for a very specific purpose, to make clear to us the Spirit's provision for us, a perfect sacrifice being made. And he is made that way first by resisting the temptations that we face in the very same dimensions that we face them. What is the first temptation? Verse 3, the tempter came and said to Jesus, "If you are the Son of God, command these stones to become loaves of bread." Now, he's been 40 days and 40 nights in the desert. He's hungry. And Satan says, "If you are the Son of God, make the stones bread." Establish your identity. Show what will give your life meaning and satisfaction by some physical means. It's the Satan tempting Jesus to say, "You may find your life's meaning, your identity, in something physical, like bread." And we dismiss it because we don't struggle in the same way until we recognize it is that physical temptation that so often grabs us. We think, what will make me satisfied? What will give my life meaning is if I can get the right promotion, get the right mansion, get the right person, get the right ecstasy, get the right experience. If I can just get this thing, I'll be satisfied. But Jesus said to the woman at the well, do you remember, if you try to get satisfaction out of the wells of this world, you will just stay thirsty. The physical things are not going to satisfy you. You get the mansion, what do you want? Bigger mansion. You get the sex, what do you want? More sex. You get the big paycheck, what do you want? Bigger paycheck. You go to Canada, you get a big fish, what do you want? Bigger fish! You're never satisfied. What you get physically only draws you to want more of it. Jesus ultimately said, Book of John, "My bread is to do the will of him who sent me." That when it's all said and done, what ultimately will give your heart satisfaction is not what you've accumulated, not what you've experienced, but the profound understanding, I lived for my Lord. What brought him glory, what brought his name fame, what brought his purposes to bear in the lives of others was my goal. And I was willing to live for him rather than live for some physical experience.
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1: Change, real change, is hard. In fact, some people would claim that no change is really possible. But the truth is, it is possible. You can be different. You can overcome your struggle with sin or that addiction. But it won't be happening simply by turning over a new leaf or trying a little harder. The real power of change is ignited when we take hold of God's amazing grace. 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
2: What ultimately will give your heart satisfaction is not what you've accumulated, not what you've experienced, but the profound understanding. I lived for my Lord. What brought him glory, what brought his name fame, what brought his purposes to bear in the lives of others was my goal. And I was willing to live for him rather than live for some physical experience. Of course, other people say other things. A number of you who are young enough to know the names will know that the names that are in the news a lot right now in popular entertainment are Kesha and Ariana Grande. And Christians talk about them because their lyrics are sexually charged and vulgar. And so we just tend to talk in complaint about them. We ought to be in deep prayer, recognizing that what has now come to the surface in the lives of those who are so popular and so popularizing its sexual satisfaction that will ultimately give you satisfaction is young women who themselves have been sexually abused and are going through eating disorder problems and addictive issues and doing anything to forget what life is really like and promising to everybody else sexual experience will satisfy when their lives in various rehab clinics say that didn't really satisfy at all. It's before us all the time. And what God is saying is, I want you to know that Jesus also thought life would have meaning if he could just have something to eat, physically be satisfied. It's what Esau did. He sold his birthright for a little stew. But not you. You must recognize that ultimately what will satisfy your heart is to do the will of the Father who put you here. There is another temptation. It's not just physical satisfaction that tempts us. It is spiritual substitution. If you remember in verses 5 and 6, the devil took Jesus to the holy temple, holy city, set him on the pinnacle of the temple and said to him, if you are the Son of God, throw yourself down, for it is written, he will command his angels concerning you. On their hands they will bear you up, lest you strike your foot against a stone. Now, isn't that interesting? Satan is quoting Scripture to tempt Jesus. And you think, what is he doing? He's actually tempting the Lord Jesus to idolatry. He is saying, Jesus, put God on a leash. Just, you know, tempt him to do something big and flashy and showy. And by putting God at your disposal, getting him to do what you want, you'll prove you are the Son of God. It would be the opposite. He would actually be denying he was the Son of God if he's trying to put God on, make God perform for you. And you recognize it's so often the case. It's the nature of all idolatry. The wonderful New York City pastor Tim Keller reminds us always, what is idolatry? It is good things made into ultimate things. Sexual relationship, wonderful thing. But if it's the ultimate thing, what you're living for, what you're willing to sacrifice, your purity, your marriage, your happiness for, it destroys you. Your idolatry, your God will destroy you. Work to make a living, to support a family, to advance in God's purpose, wonderful. But workaholism, where you begin to serve the job to get it to give you what you want, becomes a form of idolatry. It's always that way. What we think we are controlling ultimately will control us. The anthropologists say what? We make our tools, and then our tools make us. We're formed by what we use. We're formed by what we're paying attention to. Watch it any time, those of you who are grandparents, the newest grandbaby enters the room. That little bit of nothing. And intelligent, mature, able adults begin to do this. Oh, Gucci, Gucci, Gucci, where did it be? Who's in control of that person? The baby is. We're trying to get a response out of the baby, and we get controlled by wanting that response. You try to get your God to operate on your leash, your performance, and ultimately you'll do anything to get that God to perform for you. You become a slave of your own idol, and you may not even recognize how it is happening. In some of the recent commemorations for 9/11, I read a commentary by the Christian commentator Jim Dennison. He told the account of Christina Stanton, young woman in New York City, who watched the first plane go into the Twin Towers from her balcony apartment. And as she was standing on her balcony, the next plane went by within 500 feet of her, the exhaust knocking her down, the sound temporarily making her deaf. And then the building. And as the buildings began to fall, she and her husband ran to the ground floor to try to escape the destruction that was so close. But as they were running through the streets, as oxygen is being taken out of the air by the debris falling from the sky, they both began to fall to the ground. She said to her husband, "Are we going to die?" And his response was to begin reciting the Lord's Prayer, "Our Father, which art in heaven, hallowed be thy name." She was honest about what he was doing when she wrote about it later. Before 9/11, I would call myself somebody who went to church on Sundays, but really hadn't internalized the Bible, internalized who Jesus said he was, who I am in him. When the attacks happened, I learned I don't have control over God. The Bible was not saying you just say the right words and God will do what you want. You work hard and God will give you prospering like you never knew. That's what I believed. That the Bible was something like a rabbit's foot. You just rub it like Satan wants you to and get what you want. Like you would do an idol or a genie in a bottle. That's not God. She said, "I finally began to understand that what Christians do is submit every day to the power of the Holy Spirit. Instead of trying to get God to do my will, to seek God's glory over my own and living for heaven on earth," which is actually what her husband was praying. "Lord, do your will on earth as it is in heaven." That's what the Lord's Prayer was, that I would be submitting my will to the Lord, not getting God to dance to my tune. That would be an idol. That is not God. Such a prayer, if that's all we're doing, reciting the Lord's Prayer like an incantation, reading the Bible to get enough brownie points with God that he'll do what we want, such a prayer is not magic. It's not a superstitious chant to get God to perform our will for our desires as any good idol should. Ultimately, she wrote, "I recognize prayer is placing God on the throne of my heart and seeking his will for my life." Such a different perspective. It's what Jesus was willing to say when he said, "My bread is to do the will of him who sent me. My heart wants to honor my Father. I'm not putting him on a leash. I set my face like a flint to Jerusalem to fulfill his will, knowing the cross awaits me there." Because it's his will, ultimately, that he is being called to glorify.
3: Hello, friends. This is Pastor Brian. Thank you so much for listening today. I know that Right now, there are many, within the sound of my voice, who may be suffering under serious trials. Maybe your trial is a physical illness, or maybe it's a mental or emotional trial from loss or fear or anger that afflicts you with depression or anxiety. Whatever it is, God sees, God hears, and God knows. So right now, I'm going to pray for you. And we're going to trust God to do a work in your mind, your heart, and your body by the power of His Holy Spirit. Heavenly Father, when your Son was on this earth, He pointed to the flowers of the field and said that you make them beautiful even when they do not last very long. He reminded us that you care for the birds of the air even though they cannot care for themselves, and that you love us far more than they. And the greatest evidence of your wisdom, power, and love is that you sent Jesus to live and die for each of us. Father, if you care so much for the flowers of the field, the birds of the air, and the eternity of our souls, please let us rest in the assurance of your holy, wise, and powerful will for what is best in our lives. We know the will of God will never take us where the grace of God will not keep us. So heal, strengthen, and forgive as you know is best. Then we will be truly blessed and find the rest of mind, body, and heart that you promise for all who love you. We pray this in Jesus' name. Amen.
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8: In 1783, the Revolutionary War was nearly over, but America's future remained uncertain. Officers in the Continental Army were angry. Congress had failed to provide promised pay. And some considered using the army's power to force the government's hand. George Washington understood their frustration, but he also knew the liberty they had fought to win could be destroyed by the very army that secured it. Washington confronted his officers and urged them to choose honor, patience, and loyalty to the Republic over rebellion. He could have used their anger to increase his own power. Instead, he used his influence to restrain it. Power asks what it can take. Character asks what duty requires. Washington's lesson still stands. Freedom survives when leaders place principle above ambition and remain faithful to God, country, and the people they serve.
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11: With SRN News, I'm Jason Walker. Attorneys for the man charged with killing Charlie Kirk say he shouldn't be eligible for the death penalty because the shooter hit the intended target during an event attended by thousands of people. While many Americans are somewhat used to the heat and humidity, large parts of Europe, well, they're still sweltering again this week. Britain gearing up for another round of 100-plus degree weather over the next several days. The bulk of the country now officially in a drought. Authorities taking stock of the damage in several states following Tuesday's huge storm with tornadoes, heavy rain, major damage in parts of Illinois, Indiana, and Ohio. In the Columbia earthquake, the death count, 265. Thousands have been hurt, thousands more still missing. SRN News.
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15: So we don't need to say things like, how did the other kids do? And we don't need to say things, well, your brother, you know, dot, dot, dot. No, you're a standalone individual created in the image of God for His glory, and these are the things that you're able to do really well.
16: I wonder if you've ever had a child ask, Mom, Dad, am I smart? How do you answer that question? It really makes a big difference, and we're going to talk about ways to appropriately respond here today on Focus on the Family with Jim Daly. This is going to be a fascinating conversation about raising children who understand their identity in Christ. Thanks for joining us. I'm John Fuller.
14: John, I love this idea that children are born with a bent. What does that mean? That's for parents to figure out. You know, they like to talk, they don't like to talk, they think more than they speak, etc. And it starts to show pretty early. I'm amazed at how early it does show up. I think our guest is going to say that might be not exactly the right question. It's more like, what smarts do I have, maybe, you know, because I think Kathy Cook is really into identifying the smarts that every child has, but there's different categories. And that's a great blessing to know that you're in a good place as a parent, that your children can grow up confident and thinking, okay, I've got two or three of eight smart types. And that's what we're going to talk about today. Psalm 139:13-14 says, for you formed my inner parts, you knitted me together in my mother's womb. I praise you, for I'm fearfully and wonderfully made. Isn't that great?
16: It is an
14: fearfully
16: assurance.
14: And wonderfully made.
16: Yeah.
14: The Lord tells the prophet Jeremiah that before I formed you in the womb, I knew you. And so it goes in Scripture. God knows you. He knows everything about you. And today we're going to talk about how to identify as a parent those great smarts that each child has.
16: Mm-hmm. And Dr. Kathy Cook has been studying this topic of intelligence for a number of years. More than 30 years, I think. And she's a speaker, author, researcher, and the founder of Celebrate Kids, a ministry dedicated to equipping parents and caregivers and the body of Christ to help children feel seen and heard. Always a popular guest here, Dr. Kathy's book is called 8 Great Smarts, Discover and Nurture Your Child's Intelligences. And of course, we have copies of that book here.
14: Kathy, welcome back to Focus on the Family.
15: I am so glad to be here, Jim. Thank you.
14: Now, you know, people love hearing from you. You do know this, don't you? I mean, people just love your insights and, you know, you're right up there. I love Kevin Lehman with the Birth Order book or Gary Chapman with the Love Languages. You're right in there now.
15: Oh,
14: I mean, you've identified something that I think the Lord has anointed and really blessed, and being able to identify, you know, your kids' geniuses or smartness.
15: Yeah.
14: I'm not sure what the right grammatical thing is there. But in the opening, talking about that question, so, you know, inevitably, just about every child comes home from school, maybe didn't get the best grade on a spelling bee. It starts early.
15: Right.
14: And the child says to mom and dad, am I smart? What do you say?
15: Well, depending upon the situation, of course you are, is a great response. Sometimes I would say, hey, you know, of course you are, because God made you smart. God doesn't make stupid people. Like, I like to tell children that stupid is their choice. And I would be careful about using the word stupid. So our listeners can decide whether or not their kids can handle that.
14: The infamous S word.
15: Exactly. But, you know, God makes people capable of being smart. It's all based on the decisions we make and the worldview that we root those in, which is why we would believe in a biblical Christian worldview being so important. So the question today is not, you know, am I smart, or even, well, how smart am I, which is bully playground language from our era. You know, I'm smarter than you are.
14: Yeah.
15: We either said it or we heard it. That was a pretty common thing. But today I'm so excited that the question is, well, how am I smart? And then, you know, why did God make me this way? Like, what a gift to give young children and teenagers an idea that God chose this for them and there's a reason for it.
14: Yeah. You know, I think this is fair, the understanding that we can develop in the ways that we're smart and how it affects our identity.
15: Yes.
14: You know, you think about that. I mean, if you speak a little differently, people will think you're not very bright, even though you could be incredibly bright.
15: Right.
14: I think it was, wasn't it Edison that he had a hearing issue and they thought he was underperforming in school. Mm. I mean, the guy that eventually became one of the greatest inventors of all time. Mm-hmm. But there's an example of a handicap causing people around him to think, you know, I think they went to his mom and said, you know, he's really not a very bright student. Edison.
15: Right. They were wrong.
14: Yeah. Right. But I mean, what a great picture of what you're trying to say. Mm-hmm. There can be a lot of things that, and you also speak to that idea of identity.
15: Mm-hmm. Oh, we teach about it all the time, Jim. Identity controls behavior. Who I think I am is who I will be. And if our children don't think they're smart, then they think God skipped them, you know, in the assembly line. And of course, he doesn't have an assembly line approach. As you read right from the scripture to start the show, he knits us together, which is a precise skill. He's very careful at that.
14: And unique.
15: And unique. Yeah, he chooses us to be who we are. And to know that in our knowing is just different. For kids to go, hey, I'm picture smart. My brother's logic smart, but I'm smart too in a different way. And God wants me to be smart this way.
14: And we're going to hit all of that. Let's hit the smarts. Let's list them. And then we're going to begin to go through them. So okay. What are the eight smarts?
15: Yeah, we have all eight, which is God's generosity, right? So we're word smart. We think with words. When we're being logic smart, we think with questions. When we're being picture smart, we think with our eyes in visuals. When we are being music smart, we think with rhythms and melodies. When we are being body smart, we think with movement and touch. When we're being nature smart, we think with patterns. When we're being people smart, we think with other people. And when we're being self smart, we think deeply inside of ourselves.
14: Yeah, wow.
15: And we have all eight.
14: Those are, yeah.
15: The capacity for all eight.
14: So you can function in any of them, I would think.
15: Yes, and you know what's amazing?
14: You just have bents, like I said in the beginning.
15: I love that you said that. We can choose to go to that part of the brain.
14: Yeah.
15: If I walk into a Sunday school class and I know that I'm going to need to be thinking with words and thinking with questions, I can choose to go into that space and shut off the visual imagination if I feel like it would help me.
14: Yeah.
15: We have some power there.
14: You know, in our parenting role, this is the one thing I hear from all the parenting experts, is you have to know your child. That's a big word, to know your child. It's this thing.
15: Yes.
14: How do they learn? How do they express their smarts?
15: Yes.
14: Right?
15: Yes.
14: And you need to be a student of your child to really know them.
15: Oh, please. Absolutely. You know what, Jim? God knows us. Like, God knew us before he formed us. So we are drawn to people who know us. If you want to have influence over your children, know them, because they will come to you. Otherwise, you're going to go to an AI chatbot because they believe the lie that they're known there. Mm. Know them. Talk their language. Welcome them into your world and allow them to be successful, and then acknowledge that they've pleased the Lord and that they've pleased you, and they're going to want to spend time with you, and that changes everything.
14: Yeah.
15: Grandparents, parents, older siblings, teachers can do this too. Sunday school teachers can do this too.
14: Well, and I think as parents, we're busy and we can easily justify, I got a lot on my plate.
15: Absolutely.
14: But it really is kind of the core ingredient is loving and knowing your child. That's like job one.
15: Please.
14: For all of us.
15: Yes.
14: I'm singing
15: yes.
14: all your tunes.
15: You're doing such a great job. You know,
14: but
15: and liking,
14: I feel compelled. I mean, I just want to be that dad.
15: I love that about, well, both of you guys.
14: Yeah.
15: You know, and to like our children. Children tell me on a regular basis, you know, Dr. Kathy, they have to love me. They don't have a choice. You know, which I think, which is kind of true. But then they'll say, but I wish they would like me. And they feel liked when we hang out with them. They feel liked when we say, hey, do you want to shoot hoops? They feel liked when we say, hey, do you want to play checkers again? It was so much fun last night.
14: That's so good.
15: When we come in their direction, they feel valued. And that, again, that changes everything.
14: All right, coming back to the list, word smart, it's first. You are a word person. Maybe
15: so are you.
14: That's why it's first. But describe word smart and what is it?
15: Yeah, word smart people think with words. So they read, write, speak, and listen. And the reason it's first is that it's what I call a school smart. It's not the most important smart. However, in traditional schooling and often in a Sunday school church setting, you know, what do? We read, write, speak, and listen. So these children who have been gifted by God with brain cells in that part of the brain are going to feel smarter than others, and school is a safer place for them to be.
14: Yeah.
15: So these are the readers, writers, speakers, and listeners. They're not afraid of, you know, writing papers and not afraid of reading out loud for the most part.
14: Yeah. No, I so appreciate that. You know, I'm thinking of how these psychological tests all kind of collide. And of course, you have a PhD, but I think it was the DISC test, you know, D-I-S-C.
15: Right.
14: And I think it was that one, but it described your approach. Like if you're a verbal person. So, I mean, one of the things that really caught my attention with that is said, when I'm under pressure, I can lean into verbal attack because I'm a verbal person.
15: Right.
14: Isn't it interesting how all these things kind of orbit the same truth of God's word? I mean, they're identifying the way God has created us and kind of the limitations we experience in this life with personality. We're all unique, but we all kind of have core emotions like that. So a verbal person, one of the downsides of them is the way they fight their way out of a bag is by verbal attack, because that's my asset. That's my sword.
15: Right. You know what? We misbehave with our strengths.
14: Ooh, interesting.
15: Okay.
14: Yes.
15: Like I think our weaknesses are, or for parents and grandparents who are listening, the children's weaknesses concern us and we're on our knees and we pray. I pray we do that. But their strengths drive us nuts because too much of a good thing isn't a good thing. You know, so too much talking, would you just go away? You know, and if I would have been raised that way, I wouldn't be here on the radio with you today. So we have to see that, oh, this is a strength to develop, not a problem to eliminate.
14: Yeah.
15: And that's a powerful choice that parents have.
14: You know, and it's hard to, I can remember being 5 years old. I said this last time we were together. And Penny, my mom's best friend, Penny Mitchell, and I remember she said to me, man, you've got diarrhea of the mouth. And it crushed me to where I just didn't talk the rest of the day. I thought, okay, that's a bad thing. I'm talking too much as a five-year-old. And I overcame it, and I didn't have to go to counseling for it. So I don't want to be too much on Penny. I was just talking too much. But speak to that general concept of a word-smart child who is going to be perceived as talking too much.
15: Exactly. And I mean, that was unnecessary for her to say it that way. I understand what she was trying to say. Like, I've taught parents to say that their ears are full. You know, my ears are full. Like, I can't
14: hear
15: right
14: now.
15: That's
14: good.
15: And
14: like
15: one little
14: that.
15: Five-year-old
14: it's
15: said...
14: It's a little nicer.
15: Yeah, but the five-year-old said, well, Mom, just tip your head over and just knock the words will fall out. You know?
14: That's a word-smart kid.
15: It is. You know?
14: Yeah.
15: But the point is that really for all of the eight, you know, anything well done, you know, is badly done. But those, again, I was a chatty Cathy from the time I was about 3 years old. I loved a thesaurus when I was a kid. I was in children's...
14: That was your favorite book, it
15: was.
14: Said.
15: I know.
14: A thesaurus.
15: People think that that's crazy, but I was, even back then, interested in words. I've now written 9 books using a thesaurus. Childhood causes adulthood. Look who you've become and what you're doing. Today comes before tomorrow.
14: It's pretty funny.
15: And my parents, though, you know, they saw all the words in me as a strength to develop. So they taught my brother and myself to listen. They taught me to not overwhelm with words. Because you know what? Satan, if I can go here, guys, Satan wants our strengths for his kingdom. So those of us who are word smart, we can gossip, tease, name call, demand the last word, impress with all that we know, lie and not get caught, and then Satan wins. If that would became my reputation, my ministry would be done. So to be the parent who challenges children with biblical character, to have respect for yourself and for others, and to have self-control, and so you learn to not speak even though you want to, and you learn to listen well. Otherwise, the gift that God's given you, Ephesians 2:10, Psalm 139, becomes a liability.
14: Yeah.
15: And then parents say, don't, like this woman who called it out, and then you don't.
14: Yeah.
15: And then God loses, and you lose because you don't get the joy of serving through the gift that was chosen for you.
14: I must say, I think it only lasted an afternoon.
15: I mean, praise
14: that
15: God
14: I didn't
15: that you
14: talk.
15: Overcame that. You know?
14: I overcame it quickly.
15: Yeah, praise
14: go
15: God.
14: Go right back to talking.
15: Yeah.
14: But again, it's that thing of being a good parent, a healthy parent, and knowing how to interact with your child.
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14: Kathy, the second smart you highlight is logic smart. Now, what person doesn't want to be known as logic smart? Mm. We all do, because it's so vaulted in the culture. I'm logical. I'm void of emotion. Whoa. This is Spock from Star Trek. I'm a walking computer. I'm so logical. But speak to that smart, and what does it look like?
15: Ray, it's so fun. These are the people who think with questions, and they love it when things make sense. So they tend to gravitate toward math because math makes sense. Not everybody might agree, but it does.
14: It's logical.
15: You know, 2 plus 2 is always 4.
14: Yeah.
15: And 22 plus 22 is always 44. And logic smart children and adults tend to gravitate towards science because they love to discover truth. In fact, highly logical people would rather discover truth than be taught truth.
14: Oh, interesting.
15: So when you say to a kid, don't touch that, they're like, oh, what's going to happen? This is going to be so cool. And they touch it and complain, and then you yell because they touched it. But they were logical. Well, you wouldn't yell because you're a Christian. But, you know, the kids are like, no, I just had to know what would happen if I touched it. So logic smart kids love to discover truth. They love it when the world makes sense. They like probably science and math. They like discovering. So scripture's complex for them. And the fact that Jesus went to the cross for them, like, why would he have done that? Like, I didn't even know him or ask him to.
14: Right.
15: That's overwhelming. Spelling, you guys know that spelling isn't my strength. I still write books and I have an earned PhD, but the English language makes no sense. So for someone who's logic smart like I am, you know, the fact that the E at the end of the word doesn't make the first vowel long is right. somewhat overwhelming. Or my last name, spelled K-O-C-H, which we pronounce Cook, that's just bizarre, which is why I go by Dr. Kathy professionally.
14: Right. Yeah. Or knife.
15: And the only knife and, you know, quicksand is slow, by the way. I mean, the English language is bizarre. So logic smart children see that the reason that we might struggle with something is how we're smart.
14: Yeah.
15: So if you struggle with spelling, it might be because you're smart in a logic smart way and you get quickly irritated by that. And so it's not that you're dumb. You're actually smart in a particular way. And let me just add too, Jim, the only reason it's number two on the way that I present them in my book is that it also is a school smart. Because what do we do all day in school? We ask and answer questions. And science and math are, you know, obviously important disciplines.
14: Let me ask you this distinction with the logic smart child. When you start, you know, talking about little deeper things, depending upon their age, but the truth of God's word, mm-hmm. that he is truth, they would probably struggle a little bit with that concept, I would think. Like, how do we know that? I know 2 plus 2 is 4.
15: Right.
14: But how do I know the Bible is true?
15: Exactly. Yeah, they're going to probably have more doubts. So you
14: don't become irritated the logic child. You need to think through how you're going to parent that differently.
15: Come on. I mean, what a compliment that they've admitted to you that they're confused. Like, if you're a Christ follower and the most important thing for you is that your children know, love, serve, glorify God, and they're confused, like, but they come to you, like, praise the Lord that they're safe with you. You know, Daddy, I don't understand. So you use cross-referencing and you look at the same concept in all four of the Gospels and you have the children's pastor on speed dial, perhaps, you know, and you do what you can do to find out how you can explain truth to a 7-year-old. And you just hang in there and you say, you know, son, there'll be a day when I believe you're going to understand in your spirit. Because, right, the Holy Spirit's role is to teach, convict, and comfort us where it's going to be really, really hard. I came to faith in Christ for wisdom. You know, most people come to faith in Christ for love. I'm an introvert from a really close family. Colossians 2:3 was my victory verse, that in Christ is hidden all wisdom and knowledge. My pastor, to God be the glory, figured out I wasn't looking for love. Now, once I trusted Christ, I knew the depth of his love. But that wasn't the appeal for me, because I thought I had enough. What I wanted was answers to my questions.
14: Right.
15: And he, praise God, didn't dismiss me, didn't slap my hand, but hung out with me and showed me that I was looking for the same God others were looking for, and I was coming to it with a different pathway. Yeah. And you might have a kid like that. So then you say, hey, God is wise. God knows all things. And hang out with him and he'll teach you all things.
14: Yeah. You know, as a parent, you can sometimes not see clearly where the bent of your child might be in these 8 that we're talking about. Mm-hmm. I remember Trent, when he got his license, he actually waited till 17. Mm-hmm. And I remember I put the curfew on him. You know, if you're going to be out, you're home by midnight, because nothing good happens after midnight. This is how you know you have a logic-driven child. And he goes, do you have empirical data that supports that?
15: Did he really?
14: That's exactly what he said.
15: That's hysterical.
14: And I went, yeah, me. When I was 16, I shouldn't have stayed out after midnight. But isn't that true? I mean, that's an example of where you need to tune in. Because that's the filter in which he was Like, prove it to me.
15: Oh, that's so good.
14: Yeah, how do you know that?
15: Right. And then this is where we say, son, please trust me. Yeah. Like, I've lived longer than you and I know more than
14: and
15: you.
14: And he wasn't being a smart aleck.
15: No, just
14: he
15: as
14: was being
15: he
14: a
15: was.
14: Scientist.
15: Yeah,
14: Like, where'd you get that data?
15: Wow.
14: Isn't that funny?
15: Oh, it is.
14: But it's so true.
15: Can I ask a question, Jim? Uh-huh. Has that shown up in his whole life?
14: Oh, yeah, he's doing his master's in biochemistry right now.
15: Bingo. See, and if you would have handled that badly, he might have been afraid of questions and afraid of data even, and he wouldn't be doing what he's doing.
14: No, I mean, it's been fun to watch that whole logic thing develop.
15: Oh, that's so cool.
14: I mean, he's into all the logic.
15: Oh.
14: Yeah.
16: You talked in the book related to the logic smart child, how it's important for us as parents to foster in them a respect for others and kind of a self-respect. Why is that important and how do we do that practically?
15: Oh, thanks for asking that. So a respect for others matters greatly because, you know, maybe there's somebody who's not ready to handle that question or that answer, and we know that intuitively, so we don't put them in a position where they're going to feel dumb. Or maybe there's somebody we're with who's very logic smart like we are, and they want to figure it out on their own. So we let them discover it so they have that joy of getting the answer right before we gave the answer away. Self-respect is, you know, I know who I am and I'm going to be that to the glory of God. So I'm going to search for truth and I'm going to search for answers and I'm going to be, you know, excited that God made me this way without being prideful. Those would be some of the quick answers. I think respect for others because we live in community. Respect for myself so that I use the strengths for good and not bad. You know, John, logic smart people can either blow up a chem lab or they can prevent the chem lab from being blown up. Mm-hmm. Logic smart people can solve problems, but I know they can also create problems for other people to solve. And that's a very fine line. And when parents ask their children to be smart with their smarts, they're going to grow into that life. You teach character through the scripture, through the model of your life, and through the words that you teach, and through correcting. We have to say to our children, that was sin. I'm so disappointed in your choice. We have to call it out and say, here's a better way for you to have handled that.
14: Yeah, that's so good. I want to ask you this one. I actually did a wedding the other day.
15: Cool.
14: And officiated it. I think I've done four here in Colorado.
15: Oh, that's such an honor.
14: It was an honor. And the groom's father came up to me, and I was complimenting him on his son. He's just a great guy. Mm-hmm. You know, you could see it. And he said, well, my pastor taught me to raise character, not to raise characters.
15: Ooh, I love
14: and I went,
15: that.
14: What a great line,
16: yeah.
14: You know, to raise that. Character. And that's my question. When you're looking at all these smarts, and as a parent, you're trying to develop their character as well. Mm. Is that unique when you look at the smarts and how you go about developing character? Because character sounds pretty set, that you're truthful, that you're loving, that you're kind, that you hopefully are developing the heart of God as you're growing up.
15: Right.
14: And as a parent, you want to see that. Is that different with the logic kid and the word smart kid? And how
15: it
14: do
15: can
14: we,
15: be.
14: How do we, yeah, so speak to that.
15: No, that's really a good question. So if I was raising a word smart child, I would speak the truth and I might sit down, you know, go for a, you know, a donut date, maybe go for a, just go out and talk and walk in the park and talk it out and
14: yeah.
15: explain it and define it.
14: And don't
15: it.
14: Be short of patience with doing that.
15: Right.
14: That's the point.
15: Right.
14: You got to know your child needs to hear this from you and interact
15: right.
14: with you this way.
15: Right.
14: Because we can be kind of like, can we get this done? It's 5 minutes.
15: Oh, totally. But you know what? You guys, character's the hardest thing we'll ever teach.
14: Yeah.
15: Because it goes against the sin nature. So we have to hang in there. And when you know the smarts, you know how to teach. So with logic smart, questions and answers, cause effect. If you said that, what do you think would happen?
14: Yeah.
15: You know, if you stole that donut and you did get away with it and you ate it before anyone knew that you had done it, how do you think you'd feel? So would you really want to do that?
14: Right.
15: If somebody is picture smart, you would help them maybe draw the best answer, et cetera. So I do think the smarts give us specific language through which we can embrace our kids, which makes it just easier. And it also helps us
14: yeah.
15: figure out who we are.
14: Yeah.
15: So we're modeling to be good,
14: yeah.
15: if you will.
14: Picture smart, you mentioned it. Let's
15: yeah.
14: cover that one as well. What is
15: yeah.
14: picture smart? So we have word smart, we have logic smart, now we have
15: yeah.
14: picture smart.
15: Right. And now the order doesn't matter. Those were the first two because of the school connection. Picture smart kids and adults think with visuals in their mind. They have a vivid imagination usually. If I say that, you know, there's a duck in the lake, they can see it before they can actually see the duck in the lake. They think with their eyes and they also think with the pictures on paper. They'll doodle and they'll draw. And they'll turn the page and see the picture before they see the words on the page. They might remember how something looks by the shape and the design and by the color. So they're interested in art. they're interested in creativity and design. History is probably one of their strengths because they remember what they're reading. They see what they're reading. Mm. Bible also. In fact, these are the children who tell me they know what God looks like because they've seen him when they pray, which is beautiful.
14: Yeah. It's so good, though. Yeah, you just have to have that imagination as a parent, which is great to think about how you communicate with each child.
15: And to remember, Jim, that they're not created in our image. Oh. They're created in God's. Really, ooh, like as an example.
14: That kind of hurt. Well, I don't know why I felt that knife, but I did.
15: And they will become much like you because you're influencing them. But as an example, I'm not very picture smart. So if I had a daughter, you know, mommy, God showed me what to do. I'd be like, no, he doesn't do that.
14: Yeah.
15: Well, he doesn't do it for me because I'm word smart and logic smart. So God communicates to me through the written word and through the voice, if you will, in the scripture. But yeah, if I had a kid and that kid was picture smart, that would be because God has a sense of humor and he would want me to develop an ability I don't naturally have. And then I would say to my kid, tell me what God showed you.
14: So let's say, and I'm sure genetics can play into this, but I'm thinking of the engineer and the accountant, mom and dad.
15: Yes.
14: And they have the picture smart kid.
15: Right.
14: I mean, you've got to think about how do I relate to this kid who's thinking in pictures and I think in numbers.
15: Yeah.
14: What's some advice for that parent to be able to communicate with that picture smart kid you're coming from that background?
15: Right. Really compassionate question. First, we can remember we have all eight. We have the capacity for all eight. We usually have a few that are stronger and a few that we don't use easily. But these parents do have the picture smart ability. In fact, engineering is picture smart. Oh. My dad was a gifted engineer and he could hang a picture above the couch exactly in the middle without measuring. Like a centimeter off.
14: No. Gene told me that's impossible.
15: No. With the right kind of mind, it's possible. And his particular job as an engineer was very much based on the picture smart part of his mind. So I would want parents to not assume they can't relate. And then we say to our kid, hey, explain that longer. Give me more information so I can relate to what it is that you're struggling with or that I can relate to the joy that you're expressing because I don't see the world the way you see it. Yeah. God's made you uniquely beautiful for our family. Tell me more.
14: Yeah, that's so good. Kathy, we're going to come back next time and cover more of the eight. So let's do that. Today's been great. It's been insightful. Mm-hmm. I hope you're connected with it. I'm certainly connected with the content. And I appreciate it. Thanks for all the research. Man, the fact that you did a PhD in this so you could be here now talking about it, that's awesome.
15: Thank you.
14: And it's a wonderful resource that you've created, Eight Great Smarts. And this is something you need. And if you can make a gift of any amount, if you could do it monthly, that helps us tremendously, a one-time gift as well. But send it, and we'll send you a copy of the book as our way of saying thank you.
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14: You know, John, it's so important for people to understand the mechanism of what we're talking about. You know, people send a check to Focus on the Family, it's done, and I'll meet some of those folks, obviously, when I'm on the road traveling, and I'll express my thanks to them. But I want this testimony to be yours because you're helping Focus do the work. I mean, we're here doing the hands and feet of it, but you make it happen. Let me read this to you. It was a note from Kim, and she was going through some difficulties in her marriage, and this is what she wrote. Thanks to your resources, encouragement, and biblical teaching, our marriage is growing stronger every day. Mm. I'm deeply grateful for how Focus on the Family, let me just say, you have supported us on this journey. I also recommend your shows to friends who could benefit from the wisdom and encouragement you provide. I'm honored to be a monthly supporter of your ministry, helping marriages, strengthening families, standing for adoption, protecting the unborn, and supporting those in abusive situations. Your ministry, our ministry, has truly made a lasting difference in my life and marriage.
15: Beautiful.
14: Isn't that great?
15: Beautiful.
14: I mean, and thank the Lord for Kim who caught it and actually is now kind of paying it forward, right? And making sure other people can benefit from the resources here at Focus. Okay, Dr. Kathy, we'll come back next time and keep it rolling. Can we do it?
15: Let's do it, for sure.
14: Okay.
16: 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I'm John Fuller, inviting you back as we continue the conversation with Dr. Kathy and once again, help you and your family thrive in Christ.
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11: With SRN News, I'm Jason Walker. A former Southern Poverty Law Center official now charged in the Justice Department's case against the civil rights group, Heidi Beirich, making her initial court appearance Wednesday in California. While many Americans don't like the heat, many, though, are used to it to some degree. But for people in Europe, it's an entirely different story. Large parts of the continent going back to the hot stuff again. In Britain, another round of 100-degree weather. Bulk of the country is officially in a drought. Authorities are taking stock of the damage in several states following Tuesday's huge storm, tornadoes, heavy rain, major damage in Illinois, Indiana, and parts of Ohio. One child was killed in Indiana when a tree fell on a house. SRN News.
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8: In 1783, the Revolutionary War was nearly over, but America's future remained uncertain. Officers in the Continental Army were angry. Congress had failed to provide promised pay, and some considered using the Army's power to force the government's hand. George Washington understood their frustration. But he also knew the liberty they had fought to win could be destroyed by the very army that secured it. Washington confronted his officers and urged them to choose honor, patience, and loyalty to the Republic over rebellion. He could have used their anger to increase his own power. Instead, he used his influence to restrain it. Power asks what it can take. Character asks what duty requires. Washington's lesson still stands. Freedom survives when leaders place principle above ambition and remain faithful to God, country, and the people they serve.
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0: Hello, we're so glad that you joined us today. This is the Live Big broadcast with Derek Greer. 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
1: What I'm trying to tell you is you'll never get so strong that you will always be the hero of your story. We need each other. Back to Luke 5 and 19. And when they could not find how they might bring him in because of the crowd, after they tried everything, and by the way, I hate this. I love God, but I hate this. Listen, I'm just like y'all. I don't like everything God does in the way he does it. I'm human, okay? I don't always get it. And I've just found a pattern with him. He seems to wait till I get to the end of myself. Anybody know? Only when I get to the end of myself, I can't take it. Just right there. Lord, I'm about to snap. That's the moment the big idea shows up or God shows up and does his thing. So it's when they tried and they tried to do everything they could and they couldn't get through the crowd. But finally, I believe the Holy Spirit dropped an idea in their head and they went up on the housetop. Now in that period, most homes had stairs or ladders that led to the rooftops because the housetop actually became a very, very important place. The roofs were flat but tilted. And, you know, in that dry area, that's how you collected water, which was very, very, very important from the rain. But it's also where folks hung laundry. You go there to be alone because, you know, they didn't have a lot of privacy in the homes downstairs. They were pretty small and didn't have a lot of independent rooms. Also, people would sleep on the roofs on hot nights because, you know, it got stuffy. So you go up there, you get a breeze, and Peter was close to the water, so you can get the breeze off the water. So the rooftops was a place, but if you're on the roof, you couldn't hear Jesus. But these guys have another agenda going on. And the Bible says, and they let him down, watch this, with his bed through. See, that's the problem. We don't want to go through nothing. We want everything to just like the Red Sea, you know, everything just poof, and you know, I'm here and I shouldn't have to go through anything. But these men didn't have that mindset. They let him down with his bed through, watch this, the tiling. Now, what's interesting here is you only found tiles, this is important, on the ceilings of well-to-do homes in this period. In poorer homes, the roofs were only made of pounded earth. It appears, as we read this text, Peter had some means. Now, we can't say that Peter was rich, but it would also be wrong or ill-informed to call him poor. He was probably in the mid to upper class, like most fishermen, by the way, of his day. There really wasn't much of a middle class in the ancient era, but these fishermen kind of filled out that class. And the point I'm making is he was kind of in the middle like many of us today. But here's the big point. Even with all that, a rich man without God is just a poor man. And a poor man without God is just poorer. So this idea that you can't have nothing to follow Jesus doesn't come from the Bible. But God doesn't mind you having stuff as long as stuff doesn't have you. But also, just because you got some don't mean you better than nobody else, you know? So you gotta keep all that in your mind. And they let him down with his bed through the tiling into the midst before Jesus. This is the only reason this church exists. This is the only reason why we give so much, why so many people come from so far and so many of us work so hard. The only reason we do that is to get people to Jesus. Verse 20. And watch this verse. And when he saw ocular eyes, their faith. I don't know what it took for you to get here this morning, but God sees. Our faith may at first be expressed through words, but it's not matured until it expresses itself through action.
2: Yes, sir. Yes, sir.
1: Faith is like electricity and a light bulb. You can't see the electricity, but you can see the light. When he saw their faith. I want to have a faith that people don't have to guess at. I want to have a faith so bold that people got to say, dang, what's wrong with him? He's just a little bit crazy. Yeah, I want a faith that folks can see. I want a faith like the four friends who had enough faith, not only to try to get to Jesus themselves, but they had enough faith to try to carry someone else. St. Augustine said, faith is to believe what you don't see. But I kind of modified what he said a little bit. But the proof of faith is when people can see what you believe. So it starts one way, but it ends another. And if all you do is say, Jesus, Jesus, but you can't love nobody, you can't forgive nobody, you can't be kind to nobody, you know what? I'm not so sure you really know him. When he saw their faith, if God looked at your life, if God looked at where you were spending most of your time, if God looked at your checkbook, I know we don't carry them anymore, but if he looked at the places you, would he see your faith demonstrated materially in the things you do? When he saw their faith, watch what Jesus said. He said, man, your sins are forgiven you. Now here's the thing, from the outside,

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3: Scribes and the Pharisees, I'm sorry, the teachers and the Pharisees here, oh, it says scribes, see, you can have a right syllogism built on the wrong premise and it be wrong. Meaning your logic can be perfectly right, but if it's based on the wrong premise, you got yourself a problem. So their reasoning was working, the problem was their premise. So in a moment, we're going to have to put our thinking caps on and we're going to work through some things. And the scribes and the Pharisees began to reason, saying, who is this who speaks what? Blasphemies. So their reasoning was, he's a man, he can't be God. But you read in Micah and the book of Isaiah, his name shall be called Wonderful, Counselor, Mighty God, Prince of Peace. Throughout the Old Testament, there were hints that a virgin shall give birth, that the Messiah to come would be God and man. Blasphemy occurs when someone claims to be something that only God could be. Blasphemy occurs when someone claims that they can do what only God can do. So based on their reasoning, they're looking at this guy. It's like, little rabbi, you're tripping now. I understand the miracles, that they're great and everything, but you've gone too far. And then they make this statement, which is the right statement to make. It's true. Who can forgive sins but God alone? Now, this is where we got to put on our thinking caps. So just, you know, if you could humor me and do that. Okay, all right. So, thank you. So suppose me, Pookie, Ray Ray, and Minister Andre, yeah, we're out at the park and we're playing a little four on four, and Andre keeps hitting these amazing three pointers, and I mean, Pookie's ankles are hurting the way that Andre is shaking them and all the rest. And, after the 10th time or whatever, you know, he gets mad and throws the ball. Pookie throws the ball at Mr. Andre. But Ray Ray, who doesn't even like Andre, I didn't tell you about that, but yeah, Ray Ray doesn't like you very much, Andre. He turned around and said, I forgive you, Pookie. Andre might throw the ball at Ray Ray. Why? Because only the one who sinned against can forgive the sin. Okay, all right, now you see? Oh, yeah, you catch it. But when Jesus perceived their thoughts, he answered and said to them, why are you reasoning in your heart? So they were reasoning, but they didn't understand some things. They said, which is easier to say? Your sins are forgiven you, which is invisible, immaterial. No one can really prove that. Or for me to do something. See, I said something you say only God should say. But now I'm going to do something only God can do to prove it. Okay. Some people say that the book of Mark doesn't really talk much about the deity of Christ, but scriptures like this say everything about the divinity of Jesus. So he said, which is easier to say, you know, to talk the talk or to walk the walk? Your sins are forgiven, or to say, rise up and what? Walk. It is one thing for a person to say they're God. It's another thing to back it up by doing only what God could do. Watch this. But that you may know the Son of Man has power on earth to forgive sins. Now, the Son of Man, I know you've been trained that just he's trying to say,

0: That he's human, that's not what it's saying. And Daniel, the Son of Man, was with the Ancient of Days. It was basically God talking to God. It was an amazing thing. And in the ancient world, there was a whole system in Judaism where they saw God as two powers. Now, we talk about the triune God, but they saw two powers, the Word and the Father. And forgive me for getting a little bit off track there. But Jesus says here, that you may know that the Son of Man has power on earth to forgive sins. What Jesus is saying, he's claiming, he didn't even know this guy. It's not like this guy could have ever done anything to Jesus personally. He never met the guy. But Jesus is claiming that every sin that has ever been sinned has ultimately been against him. In other words, Jesus is declaring divinity. If not, the Father needed to throw the ball from heaven and hit Jesus right in the head and say, prophet, you went too far. But because God, Jesus was God taken on flesh, the Father only confirmed with divine power. Yeah, you got it. All right, good. So the Pharisees and the teachers of the law rightly understood what Jesus was trying to say. They're saying, listen, only God could forgive sins. But they called it blasphemy. And Jesus didn't do this because he was trying to hurt anyone's feelings or get people upset, but he couldn't lie about who he was. And he wasn't willing to hide the power he had to do what only God could do. So Jesus said to the man that was paralyzed, watch this. I say to you. Now, today, when I pray for the sick, I pray in Jesus' name because I can't heal nobody. I can't fix a thing. That's why I do it in his name. Jesus didn't say in the name of the God of Abraham, Isaac, and Jacob. He didn't say any of that. He has these scholars standing in front of him. They've just accused him of blasphemy. And he said, well, I'm not just talking to talk. I'm about to walk the walk. And then he looked at the man and he said, I say to you, I am that I am. I'm the guy in the burning bush. I'm the one that created you. I know how to fix you. No other authority he appealed to. He said, I say to you, arise, take up your bed and go home. You see, the proof of Christ's identity was not how good he looked, how smooth he talked, how great he might have sang, or how much he was liked. The proof of his deity was how much he helped. You know, somebody said, God doesn't love us because we're valuable. We're valuable because God loves us. And what we see here is Jesus didn't come for the perfect. Jesus didn't interview the man about how well he behaved the night before. Jesus didn't ask the man any questions about his spirituality. Because the issue was not the sin or the illness in the man, but the greatness of the God that wanted to extend forgiveness and mercy. Your sin, your issue is never bigger than our God. Jesus did not come to seek the perfect. He came to seek and to save the lost. And immediately, you remember at the beginning, Genesis 1, and God said, and everything that was created was created. And then you got this man and all he's doing, he's not even doing no hocus pocus, no da-da-da-da-da, none of that. He just says to a guy, be healed and it's done. Those of you in this room, and perhaps you're in a room like this for the first time, the devil's lied to you, people have lied to you, culture, all different people lied. Jesus is not trying to get anything from you. He's trying to get something to you. All Christ wants to do is swap your sins, your failures, all your ugly. How many of y'all got some ugly? Yeah. With his righteousness, with his holiness, with his redemption. That's the reason he came. He didn't come to tell us we're messed up. We ought to already know we're messed up. He came to give us a path and a way forward because we messed up. Matter of fact, and listen, I'm not talking bad about people with advanced degrees. I got advanced degrees, but salvation is so simple. It takes a whole lot of higher education to get it confused. Salvation is just saying, I messed up. Jesus, you paid the penalty for my sin. I'm gonna trust your payment on my behalf. It's not deep. Well, the fact he came and loved us is deep. But he paid the penalty for me. Jesus going to the cross is like you owing your mortgage and someone writing a check to the mortgage company and paying it off in full, and you don't even deserve it. The mortgage company will not refuse the check because it's not you. All the mortgage company requires is payment. And you owed a debt you couldn't pay. So Jesus paid a debt he didn't owe. Immediately, the paralyzed man rose up what? Before them. I used this illustration in the first service. I'm able to clean it up a little bit now. But you know, we got this screen out front that's supposed to have Grace Church and videos on it and all the rest. We got it from China. We thought we were getting a deal. We've been working on that thing, seemed like 2 years now. But back in the day when I used to put stuff together and the kids were little, I couldn't afford, you know, to get it done at the store. And I, you know, put the furniture, the beds together, the bicycle together and all the rest of the stuff. And usually on the instructions, it would say somewhere that if you don't have an authorized agent, try to fix this product, it voids your warranty. And many of us, we going to Dr. So-and-so, we going to getting our palms read, we going to all, it's a psychic, all these different places trying to get answers and wonder why God won't stand behind what you're doing. You have voided the warranty. But you see, when you bring your problem to the manufacturer, you see, the four men brought the paralyzed man back to the manufacturer, back to his creator. And the authorized agent said, rise up, take up your bed, take up your mat and walk. He didn't do no hocus pocus. All he did was release his word. And right now, if you receive God's word, hear what I'm saying. You can be set free. You can be delivered. You can rise up for whatever got you down. But you got to trust him and get through some stuff to get into the presence of the Lord. Immediately, the paralyzed man, he rose up before them and he, watch this. He took what he had been lying on. You see, God wants to remove every crutch in your life. He wants to heal you so good that was used to carry you, now you carry it. Come on. Give him a praise like he can do something in a person's life. Come on, celebrate like he could change something, like he could get you up, turn things around. Come on, praise him like he's the only God, a wise God, a burden remover, a yoke destroyer, mighty God. And he took up a man that had no strength when he came in. But when Jesus spoke a word, he's carrying stuff and he's walking. And he departed to his own house. Watch this. Glorify God. You have an opportunity to leave here different than you came in. if you would just press through all those crowded thoughts. Get through whatever that doubt is in your mind and meet Jesus at this altar. He's the same God yesterday, today, and forever. What he did before, he'll do it again. Whatever he did before, he'll do it again. These stories are recorded because God doesn't change. And if you can see yourself in that story, he'll do the same thing for you. Give God a hallelujah and a hand clap. Hallelujah, hallelujah. He did it before, he'll do it again. He did it before, he'll do it again. He did it before, and he'll do it again. Come on, receive from the Lord whatever it is you need. Receive it right now. Lord, I thank you for it. There may be some folks in here, you need to really experience the full pardon of all your sins. You need to be forgiven. You need to admit for the first time, I'm a sinner in need of a Savior. You know, and I'm not, just, you know, a lot of us say, I'm better than the next person. God's not comparing you to the next person. He's comparing you to his standard of holiness, which is something none of us can attain. So we've all sinned, everybody, preacher included. All of us have sinned and fall short of the glory of God. And in this moment, though, if you're willing to recognize that you need a Savior, in a moment, I'm going to ask you to lift your hand. The second group of people are those in this room who, at one time, perhaps you walk with the Lord, maybe you're a teenager, maybe you're early teens, maybe you're a little boy, a little girl, and you sense God and you were hungry for God, but then things happened, life happened, and all the rest, and you got off the track. Let me tell you something. No one's here by accident this Sunday. God has organized this whole thing. You are here on purpose, and God is here calling you back, saying, I love you. I got you. Just come back.
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6: With SRN News, I'm Jason Walker. A former Southern Poverty Law Center official now charged in the Justice Department's case against the civil rights group, Heidi Beirich, making her initial court appearance Wednesday in California. While many Americans don't like the heat, many, though, are used to it to some degree. But for people in Europe, it's an entirely different story. Large parts of the continent going back to the hot stuff again. In Britain, another round of 100-degree weather. Bulk of the country is officially in a drought. Authorities are taking stock of the damage in several states following Tuesday's huge storm, tornadoes, heavy rain, major damage in Illinois, Indiana, and parts of Ohio. One child was killed in Indiana when a tree fell on a house. SRN News.
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8: In 1783, the Revolutionary War was nearly over, but America's future remained uncertain. Officers in the Continental Army were angry. Congress had failed to provide promised pay, and some considered using the Army's power to force the government's hand. George Washington understood their frustration, but he also knew the liberty they had fought to win could be destroyed by the very army that secured it. Washington confronted his officers and urged them to choose honor, patience, and loyalty to the Republic over rebellion. He could have used their anger to increase his own power. Instead, he used his influence to restrain it. Power asks what it can take. Character asks what duty requires. Washington's lesson still stands. Freedom survives when leaders place principle above ambition and remain faithful to God, country, and the people they serve.
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13: A bright, sunny Thursday in store, but rain on the way for the weekend. A full AccuWeather forecast is coming up in 30 minutes, but right now at 5:33. 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

0: You know why I'll never be a Christian? It's all those hypocrites. Well, you've probably heard that before, but do you know who hated hypocrisy even more? It was Jesus. Throughout his ministry, he called it out, especially among the religious elite. And that's where we're going to be headed to today on Through the Bible with our teacher, Dr. J. Vernon McGee. I'm Steve Schwetz, welcoming you aboard the Bible bus as we continue our journey through the Gospel of Matthew. Now, as you find your seat, listen to how God's Word is at work in the lives of some of our fellow listeners, this time in Cambodia. Sofon tells us this: "Your studies on the New Testament were extremely helpful to me when I was not yet familiar with God. Listening to these lessons deepened and strengthened my faith. They encouraged me to attend church and read the Bible for myself." And then Kim Lang shares this: "I tuned into the studies and found deep encouragement, even in the story of Job. It's teaching me patience in my daily work and relationships. This program has not only helped me understand the Bible better, it's changed my heart and given me a desire to study God's Word every day." Well, I love hearing that, don't you? And then here's what Sarah had to say: "I thank God for Through the Bible. His Word has helped me understand truth more clearly and has deeply encouraged my heart. I've learned to be content. When I look at myself, I feel I have nothing, but when I look to God, I see He has everything. His Word is teaching me to listen, obey, love, and serve Him more faithfully. I'm so thankful. It has helped me love God more deeply." And then listen to this one from Net Ohm: "Each time I listen, the Word of God fills my heart with love, hope, and renewed strength. I truly thank God for pouring His love into my heart. Before knowing Him more deeply, I could not love others the way I do now. It is only through God's grace that I have learned to love my neighbors, even in difficult situations. Through these messages, I am constantly reminded that although we are all sinners, God still loves us deeply and unconditionally. This truth has changed my heart and the way I treat others." And that's what God's Word does, doesn't it? It reaches the heart and then it changes it from the inside out. Well, if you'd like to join us in interceding for listeners like these and for millions more in over 250 languages, then you need to sign up for the World Prayer Team over at ttb.org. And you know, we'd love to hear your story as well. So as you follow Jesus through Matthew, if you found yourself maybe pausing at a fresh glimpse of who He is and what He's teaching you, would you let us know through the app? Or you can email us at biblebus@ttb.org or call 1-800-65-BIBLE and just leave a message. You can also write to Box 7100, Pasadena, California, 91109. In Canada, Box 25325, London, Ontario, N6C6B1. Let's pray. Heavenly Father, thank You for how the name of Jesus Christ is lifted up and Your Word is honored in Cambodia and around the world. Continue to carry Through the Bible into places that we may never see. Reach Your people with the good news of Jesus through this study. It's in His name we pray. Amen. Now turn to Matthew 21 as we make our way through the Bible with Dr. J. Vernon McGee.
1: Now today, our study brings us here in the 21st chapter of Matthew, and we're going to put in today at verse 18. We saw last time the so-called triumphal entry of the Lord. We saw that He came into Jerusalem three times. Now on that last time, in verse 18, we read, "Now in the morning, as He returned into the city, He hungered. And when He saw a fig tree in the way, He came to it, and found nothing thereon, but leaves only, and said unto it, Let no fruit grow on thee henceforward forever. And presently the fig tree withered away." Now, there has been, of course, a difficulty here in attempting to interpret the fig tree. What does the fig tree represent? And I've heard all sorts of interpretations of this. However, I feel that the fig tree is symbolic of Israel. I think we'll find that again in the 24th chapter. And again in that chapter, why there's been a great deal of disagreement as to just what the fig tree really means. Now, at least we can say with a great deal of confidence that when the Lord came into the world, there was no fruit on the nation, only the outward leaves of that ritual of a lifeless religion. They went through the form, but they denied the power thereof. And this is what he condemned. We're going to see in the remainder of this chapter and the one that's coming up that there's no mistaking that he condemned this very religious system that God had given because they had turned it to nothing in the world but a dead, lifeless ritual. It had lost its vitality and its virility and was no longer accomplishing God's purpose. And I'm of the opinion God will deal the same way with the organized church that has turned its back upon the person of the Lord Jesus Christ. Now, he cursed the fig tree. And again, I say that I feel this is symbolic. Certainly, he condemned the nation, and this nation was judged. Now, will you notice, as I read on here, verse 20, and when the disciples saw it, they marveled, saying, how soon is the fig tree withered away? This to them was quite an amazing thing. Then in verse 21, Jesus answered and said unto them, verily I say unto you, if ye have faith and doubt not, ye shall not only do this which is done to the fig tree, but also if ye shall say unto this mountain, be thou removed and be thou cast into the sea, it shall be done. And all things whatsoever ye shall ask in prayer, believing, ye shall receive. Now, our Lord very definitely here, as you can see, gives them a lesson on prayer. And they marvel that this took place, that the fig tree was cursed. He tells them that their problem would be that they would not have faith that God could move in such a miraculous way. Now, I don't think that, frankly, our business is cursing fig trees or removing mountains, literal mountains. I live here in Southern California, and right along the foothill of the Sierra Madre Mountains, to me, they're quite lovely. I've never grown tired of them. There's never been 2 days when they were alike, and I always enjoy looking at them. David said, shall I lift up mine eyes unto the hills? Well, I think David meant that his help didn't come from there, and I've never looked up those mountains for help. But they are quite beautiful. But I've never wanted to move them. I feel like that there's something bigger than mountain moving, and there's something bigger than cursing fig trees, and that is to preach the gospel of Christ and to give out the word of God and to have the Spirit of God use it. That, my friend, is a miracle. When these lips of clay can say something that the Spirit of God can take and transform lives, now, that's the kind of faith I want. And I must confess that sometimes I wonder how in the world can the Lord use this radio program. A psychology professor that is a friend of mine, he said, did it ever occur to you that maybe the reason you read the letters is just to bolster up your lack of faith? Well, that could be. I wouldn't argue with the psychologists on that. All I'm saying is that what we need is faith to believe that God can and will use his word. But I believe that the fig tree represents Israel. Now, listen to these chief priests and to the religious authorities. Verse 23, I'm reading. And when he was come into the temple, the chief priests and the elders of the people came unto him as he was teaching and said, by what authority doest thou these things? And who gave thee this authority? The religious rulers, you see, are becoming ugly and very hateful in their manner. They don't question what he's doing. Do you notice that? And if there'd been any basis on which they could deny that he had done these things, they say, now we want to know on what authority you do it. Jesus answered and said unto them, I also will ask you one thing, which if ye tell me, I and likewise will tell you by what authority I do these things. Now, here's his question to them. The baptism of John, whence was it? From heaven or of man? And they reasoned with themselves, saying, if we shall say from heaven, he'll say unto us, why did ye not then believe him? But if we shall say of man, we fear the people, for all hold John as a prophet. You see, our Lord immediately, he put them on the horns of a dilemma. These religious rulers were tempting to put him on the horns of a dilemma. And he said, I'll tell you by what authority I do it. Not that they really wanted to know. They were trying to trap him. But he said, I'll tell you. But you'll have to tell me by what authority John the Baptist did his. Was it of heaven or of man? And, of course, if they had said of heaven, he'd said, well, I move by the same authority that John does. You can very well realize they would not receive what he would say concerning the basis of his authority. They wouldn't accept John's authority from heaven. They won't accept his either. They're trying to trap him. Now notice, and they answered Jesus and said, we cannot tell. And he said unto them, neither tell I you by what authority I do these things. Now you can see there's a tenseness that's developing here. This parable now that's coming up, and we need to have this before us, it's a scathing denunciation of the religious rulers, and it places the publicans and harlots above them, and they could not ignore this charge of Jesus. I tell you, he's really moving in upon them. Now listen to this. But what think ye? My, this is tremendous. What think ye? A certain man had two sons, and he came to the first and said, son, go work today in my vineyard. He answered and said, I will not. But afterward he repented and went. He came to the second and said likewise. And he answered and said, I go, sir. And he went not. Whether of them twain did the will of his father? They say unto him, why, the first. Jesus saith unto them, verily I say unto you that the publicans and harlots go into the kingdom of God before you. Now, this is something that for them was terrible. He's putting the publicans, harlots, above them, and they are the other son. The son has said, I'll go, but he didn't go. I can make application of that for today very easily. We have a great many people that have joined the church. They're religious. They think they're Christians, but they're not Christians. Friends, we're seeing a great many people listening to this program that are becoming Christians. They already were church members. And we're seeing so much of that in these days because many people are reaching out for reality today. And they want something that they can hold on to in dire, dark, and desperate days. And we're in that period now. And if you are one of those and all you have is a religion that is just outward, may I say to you that you can do all these things, join the church and say yes, yes, yes to everything, but that doesn't make you a Christian, you see. Christian is one that's had a transformation take place in his life. Old things are passed away and all things have become new. That's a child of God. If any man be in Christ, he's a new creation. That is the person we're talking about here, by the way. And the publicans and harlots, they knew they were sinners. They came in late. They wouldn't go at first. Now they come in, and he receives them. Listen to the Lord now as he speaks in verse 32, for John came unto you in the way of righteousness, and ye believed him not. But the publicans and the harlots believed him, and ye, when ye had seen it, repented not afterward that ye might believe him. You see, they were just religious. That's all. Nothing had really happened on the inside. It was all exterior. Religion is the exterior decoration. The real thing is interior. And it really not only redecorates, it makes you new. Now, will you notice he gives them another parable? He's not through with them. Before they could get out of earshot, he has another one for them. Verse 33 now. Here another parable. There was a certain householder which planted a vineyard, hedged it round about, digged a winepress in it, built a tower, let it out to husbandmen, went to a far country. When the time of the fruit drew near, he sent his servants to the husbandmen, and they might receive the fruits of it. And the husbandman took his servants and beat one, killed another, and stoned another. And he sent other servants, more than the first, and they did unto them likewise. And last of all, he sent unto them his son, saying, they will reverence my son. But when the husbandmen saw the son, they said among themselves, this is the heir. Come, let us kill him, and let us seize on his inheritance. This is the most pointed parable that he's given so far. And this really was one that would dig in upon them. And what he's saying here is this. It's the final warning to the nation Israel, to the religious rulers. Last of all, he sent unto them his son. Now the son was right there giving them this parable. And they knew what he was talking about. He made it very clear. Well, now what are they going to do with his son? He's telling them right now what's in their hearts, what they're planning to do to him. And they caught him. I'm reading verse 39. And cast him out of the vineyard and slew him. I tell you, this was something that was startling to these men. When the Lord therefore of the vineyard cometh, what will he do unto those husbandmen? They say unto him, he'll miserably destroy those wicked men and will let out his vineyard unto other husbandmen, which shall render him the fruits in their season. Now, this is really digging right down where these men live. He sends them back, you see, to the Old Testament for the analogy of the stone to himself. And I'm reading now verse 42. Jesus saith unto them, did ye never read in the Scriptures, the stone which the builders rejected, the same has become the head of the corner? This is the Lord's doing. It's marvelous in our eyes. Therefore say I unto you, the kingdom of God shall be taken from you and given to a nation bringing forth the fruits thereof. And I would like to call your attention to the fact that he's changed the expression from kingdom of heaven to kingdom of God here. And I think that he's using the larger word, because what he's getting ready to do now is to include the Gentiles and anyone that will come to him. He says, the kingdom of God will be taken from you, given to a nation bringing forth the fruits thereof, and the church is that holy nation. Verse 44, and whosoever shall fall on this stone shall be broken, but on whomsoever it shall fall will grind him to powder. The first part of that verse speaks of his first coming. Whosoever shall fall on this stone shall be broken. If you come to him, he is the rock on which the church is built. No other foundation can any man lay. If you come and rest on him by faith, he'll save you. But if you don't, then you'll have to do with him at his second coming. Why, he is the stone that Daniel said cut out without hands, and it shall smite the image. And here our Lord says, it'll grind him to powder. And when the chief priests and Pharisees had heard his parables, they perceived that he spake of them. They knew what he was talking about. And today, unfortunately, great many don't seem to see that there's an application for themselves, especially those in the church. But when they sought to lay hands on him, they feared the multitude because they took him for a prophet. Now when you come over into chapter 22, these religious rulers have already determined that he's to die. They sought to lay hands on him, but they are afraid of the multitude at this time. Now the Lord actually moves right on in this next chapter and will continue this verbal clash that he has with the religious rulers. Chapter 22 is the end of that verbal clash. And you have here the parable of the king who made a marriage feast, and that's a continuation of the Lord Jesus' answer to the chief priests and elders that was begun in the last chapter. Now let's note that. And Jesus answered and spake unto them again by parables and said, this is verse 1 of Matthew 22, the kingdom of heaven is like unto a certain king which made a marriage for his son. I think this is one of the greatest parables that he gave for this day in which we live. And he sent forth his servants to call them, and were bidden to the wedding, and they would not come. Again he sent forth other servants, saying, tell them which are bidden, behold, I've prepared my dinner, my oxen, my fatlings are killed, and all things are ready. Come unto the marriage. But they made light of it. The Lord Jesus begins this by saying, you see, and again the kingdom of heaven is like unto this. And he spoke unto them again by parables. And we find now that he resorts back to the expression kingdom of heaven which he didn't use, if you notice in the last two parables. But this parable parallels the parables in Matthew 13, and the emphasis here is upon how and why this age began, not upon the conclusion of the age. You find that in Matthew 13. Now, will you notice, he sent forth his servants to call them that were bidden to the feast. And who are those that were bidden? The lost sheep of the house of Israel. He'd sent his apostles to them, and the prophets had been the messengers back in the Old Testament, and again he sent forth servants. And that's verse 4. But what did they do? Verse 5, but they made light of it, went their ways, one to his farm, another to his merchandise, and the remnant took his servants and entreated them spitefully and slew them. Now, notice what he's saying here. This is a direct reference to the rejection of the Lord Jesus. Now, verse 7, but when the king heard thereof, he was wroth, and he sent forth his armies and destroyed those murderers and burned up their city. Now, he'll go back to that in chapters 24. We find out about the destruction of Jerusalem in 70 A.D. by Titus the Roman when he came. And I think this is a direct reference to that. Verse 8, then saith he to his servants, the wedding is ready, but they which were bidden were not worthy. In other words, now the invitation is going out. This is a definite change in the method and manner of the message, and it refers to this present age where we are today. Go ye therefore into the highways, and as many as ye shall find, bid to the marriage. So those servants went out into the highways and gathered together all as many as they found, both bad and good, and the wedding was furnished with guests. You see, the invitation's gone out today. And notice, though, what happened. When the king came in to see the guests, he saw there a man which had not on a wedding garment. Now, what is that wedding garment? The invitation is for everyone. But you see, there's a danger of coming without meeting the demands of the king. And that wedding garment is the righteousness of Christ, which is absolutely essential for salvation, and it's supplied to all who believe. Listen to Paul in Romans 3:21 and 22. But now the righteousness of God without the law, that is apart from the law, is manifested, being witnessed by the law and the prophets, even the righteousness from God, which is by faith of Jesus Christ unto all. And it comes down upon all that believe, for there's no difference. You'll have to have the wedding garment. And he saith unto him, friend, how camest thou in hither not having a garment, a wedding garment? And he was speechless. And I hear some of these people, they say they're going to take their chance before God, and they're going to talk to him when they get there. This fellow was speechless without that wedding garment, friends. Verse 13, then said the king to the servants, bind him hand and foot, take him away, cast him into outer darkness. There shall be weeping and gnashing of teeth, for many are called, but few are chosen. You have to have the wedding garment. That's up to you. The call has gone out to everyone, but you'll have to come on his terms. Now the enemy makes the final onslaught, the final attack upon Lord Jesus. You have the Herodians coming first. You have the Sadducees coming next. And finally, the Pharisees come. And then the Lord questions these Pharisees, and they try to get away from him as quickly as he can. That marks the break. And then in chapter 23, we hear him denounce them. Now the Herodians came with their particular problem, and it had to do with paying tribute to Caesar. The Sadducees had a question about the resurrection, and the Pharisees came concerning the great commandment of the law. Now, we're going to see the marvelous way in which our Lord answered these men. May I say, I consider this one of the proofs of his deity, is the way he dealt with the enemy. We're going to see that next time. It's one of the most marvelous things that you can possibly see about our wonderful Lord. May God richly bless you, my beloved.
0: You know, I love the way God's Word always honors God's Son, Jesus Christ. And this is also the mark of great teaching, when Jesus is lifted up. I'm looking forward to our next study as we see how Jesus handles his enemy. You can read ahead in Matthew, and I'll be sure to save you a seat on the Bible bus. And reading ahead is a great way to get even more out of our studies together. 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I'm Steve Schwetz. 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
2: 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I also know that I will be one of the first to respond if my community ever needs me.
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4: With SRN News, I'm Jason Walker. Colombian officials say the death count from the earthquake, officially 265, but thousands have been injured and estimated 4,000 are missing and feared dead. A former Southern Poverty Law Center official charged in the Justice Department's case against the group, Heidi Byrich, made her initial court appearance in California yesterday. Europeans gearing up for another hot spell. Forecasters say a good part of the continent could have 100-degree heat now through the weekend. Authorities are taking stock of the damage in Illinois, Indiana, and Ohio, all three states suffering damage from tornadoes, heavy rain, and flooding since Tuesday. At least three deaths have been reported. L.A. Lakers have been sold. The price, $12.5 billion. This is SRN News.
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5: Today, expect some sunshine mixed with clouds, bringing warm temperatures and the chance of a thunderstorm in some areas this afternoon. The high will reach 91 degrees. Tonight will be partly cloudy with a low of 76. Tomorrow will be mostly cloudy with a few showers possible, reaching a high of 87. Looking ahead to Saturday, anticipate partly sunny skies and a high of 85. With the AccuWeather forecast, I'm meteorologist Joe Long.
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4: Coming up today, Pastor Greg Laurie points out how the Lord is looking for honesty. He's looking for those with pure hearts.
3: A hypocrite is a person who is putting on a performance. They're playing a role. They're hiding behind a mask, and God doesn't like it when you do that. Better to be an honest sinner than a lying saint or hypocrite.

0: we hide behind a facade, a false front, trying to pretend we're someone we're not, we're not fooling God, right? He knows who we really are. In fact, He knows us better than we know ourselves. Well, today on A New Beginning, Pastor Greg Laurie points out the peril of living an imitation life. It's a disappointment to the Lord, and our act may not be believable to those around us either. It's a good opportunity for a reset and to live a life of transparent honesty going forward.
1: The title of my message today is Honest to God. On Halloween, you know, maybe you put on a costume, maybe you put on a mask, and you pretend to be something that you are not. That's what I want to talk about. And my message today that I'm calling Honest to God is you don't want to be a hypocrite. And a technical definition of a hypocrite is it's someone who's playing a part. Someone who is effectively an actor. They're presenting an image that is not really them, and they want you to believe that they are this person. And in context, this would be a person pretending to be a Christian. It is actually not a Christian at all. Now, let's be honest. One of the things that keeps non-believers away is hypocrisy in the church, right? How many of you have heard some non-believers say, well, the reason I don't go to church is there are too many hypocrites there. Have you heard that one? Yeah, we have all heard it. What are you going to say? No, come to our church. It's hypocrite free. That's impossible. I sometimes say to people, well, if you find a perfect church and there's no hypocrites in it, please don't join it because you'll ruin it, right? We are imperfect people serving a perfect God. And if we're honest, we all have moments of hypocrisy, but sometimes this is used as an excuse that non-believers offer as to why they will not become Christians. I was at a Harley dealership a while ago, and some guy, I was talking to him about the Lord, and he said, well, yeah, what about all the different religions that are out there? How can one belief be true and the others not be true? And at that moment, a really loud Harley rode by with super loud pipes. I said, you hear that? That is the sound of a genuine Harley Davidson motorcycle. And he said, yeah, that's right. And I said, and there's a lot of imitations out there on the road, but there's only one Harley. And I have to say, riding a Harley myself, when you see someone coming on the other side of the road toward you, if you ride a Harley, you do this little sideways wave. If you're a rider, you know what I'm talking about. As you kind of ride, you just kind of go, hey, you like that? Hey. But if they're on another kind of motorcycle, you don't acknowledge them, okay? It's kind of an elitist thing because we think we're cool when we're not, but whatever. But my point was, just because there's imitations doesn't mean there is not a genuine, and in fact, the very existence of all the imitations shows there has to be the real one there somewhere. So here's the devil's thinking. He knows there's the genuine Savior, Jesus Christ. He knows it's through Christ that people come to God. Therefore, he effectively floods the market with cheap imitations to distract and divert people from the real thing. But let's understand what a hypocrite really is. A hypocrite is not a Christian who's following Christ and slips up. Because the people appoint an accusing finger. You just got angry. You exceeded the speed limit while you were driving. You were unkind. You didn't do this exactly right. And we all have moments where we don't live up to the standards we have in Scripture and the faith that we have, but that happens. But that's not hypocrisy. That is, well, humanity. We're all going to fall short. But the difference between a person who falls short and admits it and is sorry for it and tries to do better and a person who's playing a role is one is trying, one is walking with the Lord, the other isn't walking with the Lord at all. Look, we're all going to fall short in some way, shape, or form. The fact is, the further we go in the Christian life, the more we realize we need to grow. And so here is the difference. A hypocrite is a person who is putting on a performance. They're playing a role. They're hiding behind a mask, and really, they're not a believer at all. And ironically, Hypocrites are often the most critical people of all. It doesn't surprise me when I find a hypercritical person turn out to be guilty of sins that are far worse than the sins they're criticizing in other people's lives. I bring this up because we're going to look at a very interesting couple in the Bible, Ananias and Sapphira. They were two hypocrites who found out the hard way that you can't pull the wool over God's eyes. Now, here's the thing to remember. Jesus saved his most scathing words, not for sinners, but for hypocrites. He saved his most scathing words for the Pharisees. Now, being a Pharisee was not in and of itself a bad thing. A Pharisee could be a very devout man. He could be a man who really sought to know God by memorizing the scripture and living by the standards he lived by. But unfortunately, many of the Pharisees had no interest in God at all. And for them, it was more about theater. And Jesus was very critical of them, calling them whitewashed tombs, which means you look good on the outside, but you're dead in the inside. In contrast, with sinners, Jesus was incredibly compassionate. Take the woman caught in the act of adultery as an example. The Pharisees grabbed her, threw her before Jesus, not because they cared about the law or what was right or wrong. They just wanted to put him to a test that hopefully he would fail. They throw her down at the feet of Christ. They say, the law says this woman should be put to death. What do you say? Jesus looks around at these creepy, self-righteous, arrogant hypocrites. And we read that he stoops down and writes in the sand, stands up, writes in the sand again. Then he looks at them and says, let him that is among you without sin cast the first stone. And the Bible says they left from the eldest to the youngest. Now he looks at this woman who actually was guilty of this sin. And he says, woman, where are your accusers? She says, I have none, Lord. It's interesting, the very word that he used for woman is a term of respect. It's almost as though he called her ma'am or lady. I don't know if she'd ever been called that before. But he said, ma'am, lady, woman, where are your accusers? Showing that he didn't just see her for what she was, he saw her for what she could become. Yeah, at that moment, she was an immoral woman caught in the act. But he saw that she could become a woman of God. Woman, lady, ma'am, where are your accusers? I have none, Lord. Then go and sin no more.

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5: Well, today, Pastor Greg is presenting a study of the sin of Ananias and Sapphira in a message called Honest to God. 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
6: So here we come now to the story of how the devil changes his approach. At first, he attacked the church outwardly, and that blew up in his face. Instead of weakening the church, it strengthened the church. So now he comes in a different way. First, he came like a lion. Now he's going to come like a serpent. Just like he came to Eve in the Garden of Eden, slithering in. That's how the devil often works. He'll attack you on the outside, and you're fighting him here, but you might be letting him in somewhere else. So let's get the backdrop of the story. Barnabas is seen giving a gift to the church for the use of ministry. Now, I love Barnabas. He's called the son of consolation. Whenever you read about Barnabas, he's encouraging someone. And here he is giving this. Now, no one forced him to do this. No one pressured him to do this. And periodically, we have people come to us and say, I want to give a gift to the ministry because I want to invest in what you guys are doing. And we're so appreciative of that. But here's the thing. This was voluntary. He didn't have to do it, but he wanted to do it. And other members in the church did the same thing. They were sort of pitching in and helping out because some believers, because of persecution, were losing their employment. They needed help. So the church was pulling their resources. It wasn't forced on them by the government. It was voluntarily done by members of the church, of the congregation. But so Ananias and Sapphira see this, and they think, wow, look at how the people appreciate this. We want to be seen as virtuous people too. So this is what happens next. And one of the most shocking stories in the Bible, quite candidly. Acts chapter 5, starting in verse 1. I'm reading from the New Living Translation. There was a man named Ananias, who with his wife Sapphira sold some property. He brought part of the property to the apostles, but claimed it was the full amount. His wife agreed to this deception. Underline that, this deception. Then Peter said, Ananias, why has Satan filled your heart? You lied to the Holy Spirit. And you kept some of the money for yourself. This property was yours to sell or not sell, as you wish or not. And after selling it, the money was yours to keep or to give away. Why would you do a thing like this? You're not lying to us, you're lying to God. And as soon as Ananias heard these words, he fell to the ground and died. And everyone who heard about it was terrified. Well, then some young men wrapped him in a sheet, took him out and buried him. About 3 hours later, his wife comes in, not knowing what had happened. Peter asks her, what was this price you and your husband received for the land? She said, yeah, that was the price. Peter said, how could the two of you even think of doing a thing like this, conspiring together to test the Spirit of the Lord? Just outside that door are the young men who buried your husband, and they'll carry you out too. And instantly, she fell to the floor and died, and the young men saw she was dead, and they carried her out and buried her beside her husband. And great fear gripped the entire church and all the others who heard what happened. We'll stop there. How's that for a story? Wow. Why did God deal so severely with these two people? Because they committed a specific sin against the Spirit that still can be committed today. They lied to the Spirit

of God. Verse 4, you've not lied to men, but to God. Their sin was they lied to the Holy Spirit. The Holy Spirit is a member of the Trinity, Father, Son, and Holy Spirit. The Holy Spirit has a will. The Holy Spirit has a personality. The Holy Spirit can be specifically sinned against. There are specific sins identified in the Bible that can be committed against the Holy Spirit. For instance, you can insult the Spirit. You can resist the Spirit. You can lie to the Spirit, as the story here shows. And you can blaspheme the Spirit. So what is this about? Again, Ananias and Sapphira were hypocrites. They were playing a part. They were pretending to be something that they were not. They wanted people to think they were really devoted to God when they weren't. Now, before we criticize them, let's just ask ourselves this question. Have we ever done anything like this? The answer is yes. Here's how. You know, we put on a performance. Maybe there's a prayer meeting and it's our turn to pray and we hog the prayer. You ever pray with people like that? They just pray forever, forever. And it's a very flowery prayer. Because what are they doing? They want to impress you, right? Oh, our Father, we thank thee today. And I thank you, Lord, as I was studying your word for 3 hours, how you spoke to my heart. And then, Lord, as I was actually leading people to Christ on the way over here, 6 or 7, as I recall. But, Lord, what is that all about? You're talking more about you than the Lord. And so this is the thing. We can do the same thing. In fact, Jesus called out the Pharisees in Matthew 6. In a modern translation, he says, be especially careful when you're trying to be good so you don't make a performance out of it. It might be good theater, but the God who made you will not be applauding. Don't pray for theater. Don't worship for theater. You know, some people always say, I'm going to really just, you know, sing louder and lift my hands higher. And that's all good. We want that. But don't do it in a way where you're drawing unnecessary attention to yourself. Sometimes people will pretend to be a Christian when it works to their benefit. Maybe you're a Christian girl, and some guy comes up and says, hey, I'd like to take you out for dinner. And you say, well, I don't want to be involved with anyone who's not a Christian. Are you a Christian? And he says, yeah. Hallelujah. Even the way he said it was kind of creepy. It's like, huh? Doesn't the Bible say something about greeting one another with a holy kiss? So come here, hold on. That guy might be lying to your face, right? Or maybe when you go to buy a vehicle, a number of years ago, I was looking at some truck and the car dealer was cussing up a blue streak, all this profanity. And then he says, so tell me, what's your name, Greg? Yeah, what do you do for a living? I'm a pastor. All of a sudden, it's like, hallelujah, praise the Lord, brother. I'm like, give me a break. Just be an honest sinner, not a lying car dealer. Sometimes when someone's running for office and they want to get the evangelical vote, all of a sudden, there's the little religious rhetoric in their speeches, and they show up at church, and they want to be noticed, and hey, everybody, look, yeah, here I am. So be careful to not put on a performance. God doesn't like it when you do that. Again, let me emphasize, better to be an honest sinner than a lying saint. So don't put this show on. That's what Ananias and Sapphira were doing. They were pretending to be something they were not.

0: Pastor Greg Laurie, urging lifestyles of transparent honesty as we walk with the Lord. Good insight today here on A New Beginning. When we're pretending to be a believer, most people can see right through that. And God can always see right through that. How is your relationship with the Lord? Have you ever come to Him and asked Him to forgive you of your sins? Have you decided to follow Him? Pastor Greg, what would you say to the person listening who is not sure if they've ever come to the Lord and asked Him to be their Savior?
1: Yes, I think they need to make this commitment to Christ. Here's what the Bible says. Whoever will call upon the name of the Lord will be saved. So you need to reach out to God. Not just think about it, not just say, one of these days I would like to, just do it. In fact, you can do it right now. You say, well, how do I call out to the name of the Lord? You do it through prayer. God is just a prayer away. How about if I lead you in a prayer? And you could pray this prayer after me. You can pray it out loud if you like. You can pray it quietly in your heart, but direct this prayer toward God, and you could pray it after me right now. You ready? Pray this after me. Lord Jesus, I know that I'm a sinner, but I know that you're the Savior, and I want a relationship with you. So as your word says, I'm calling on the name of the Lord. I'm asking you to save me from my sin, and I'm asking that we begin a new relationship today. Thank you for loving me and sending your son Jesus to die on the cross for my sin and then raising him from the dead. I now put my faith and trust in Jesus Christ, and I ask this in Jesus' name. Amen.
0: Amen. 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You know, Pastor Greg, there are times when we have the privilege of praying with someone to accept Christ.
1: Yes.
0: And when that happens, you know, we really want to give them something to follow up.
1: Yeah.
0: And obviously, a Bible is a great option, the best option. And you have a new book, What Every Growing Christian Needs to Know. It kind of sounds like that would be a great introduction to the Christian life.
1: Yeah, I think so, Dave. I think it'd be very helpful because, you know, you wonder, where do I go now? You know, when I became a Christian at the age of 17, no one gave me anything. They didn't give me a Bible. They didn't say, Greg, you need to start going to church now. And the school bell rang because it happened on my high school campus, and I literally had no idea what to do next. And thank God a guy I didn't know from Adam's house cat, and I don't know that Adam had a house cat, but it's an expression. Anyway, this guy named Mark comes up to me. He introduces himself. He takes me to church, and effectively he started to disciple me. That was so important. But I want to help other people sort of be like Mark was to me. And this is a resource you could put in the hands of a new believer. In fact, you could go through it with them, and it would be helpful to you as well. You could break things down and explain it. You could start a little small group and invite new believers over to it. But this is something that will be a blessing to them because, you know, when I read a book, I'm not trying to impress anyone, Dave. I'm not some prolific author. I speak in a very plain, understandable way. And by the way, that's intentional. I heard one great Bible preacher from days gone by who said the objective of preaching is to get the cookies on the bottom shelf where the kids can get to them. So I try to do that. I use humor. I use illustration. I try to write in a language, in a way of speaking that people understand, because I just want them to internalize these truths. You know, and I have to say that the Bible says of Jesus, the common people heard him gladly. He wasn't trying to impress the Pharisees and the Sadducees and the religious elite of the day. In fact, he had some pretty scathing words for them. He was trying to communicate with the regular folk out there who just wanted to get closer to God. So if you want to learn more about how to get the most out of your Bible study and how to pray more effectively and how to share your faith in a way that you'll see results, then you want to order a copy of this new book, What Every Growing Christian Needs to Know.
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2: 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Mostly sunny and 90 degrees for your Thursday. Tomorrow, expect morning clouds to give way to afternoon rain, high of 86. And then Saturday, overnight rains clear and we'll see partly sunny skies and a high of 88 degrees. Right now, we're at 75 and Insight for Living with Chuck Swindoll is next on WA.
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11: How about every martyr? How about the Son of God, who is the innocent Lamb of God, who took away the sins of the world, did no sin, knew no sin, had no sin, nailed to a cross.
12: When someone you love is suffering deeply and it's totally unfair, what do you say to restore their confidence? It's one of the hardest moments any of us will ever face. Today on Insight for Living, Chuck Swindoll takes us deeper into Job's painful exchange with his friend Eliphaz, a man who started gently enough but couldn't resist delivering a verdict. Chuck will show us how accusation has a way of quietly replacing compassion, and how a person drowning in grief doesn't need a lecture. They need a lifeline. Chuck begins with prayer.
11: It's wonderful today, our Father, to look ahead to that happy place where we'll be forever blessed. It makes us homesick as we look back and remember our Savior's love. How marvelous, how wonderful that you flooded us with your love when we weren't lovely, and you found us when we weren't looking. And you gave us dignity and purpose and direction when we were totally confused. So that today we stand in awe of you. We do, our Father. We worship you today in the midst of a world in turmoil and trouble all around. And in the present circumstances of our times, we stand in awe of you. We worship you. But it's when we look ahead and we remember what is before us that we rejoice that the Lord is King, that you are sovereign, you are in control, nothing is out of control, nothing. You saved us in the past because of your love. You enable us to face today and all of its trials. And because of that, we worship you. We stand in awe of you. And we look ahead to that glorious time when we will be gathered with the saints about us. And we will see the one whom, having not seen, we love. In whom, though now we see him not, we rejoice with a joy unspeakable and full of glory. We give to you our King, our God, our loving Savior, in the name of Christ, we pray. And everyone said, Amen.
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11: Remember Job. We left him in what we called black pessimism. He was in the hole of depression. Chapter 3. He despised the day he was born. He hated the thought that having been born, that he lived. The silence of God was driving him mad, and he did not hold back. He said it all. Three friends sitting nearby sat and listened
4: through it. They'd been there 7 days and seven nights in silence, staring at him. And then when the comforters, so-called, began to talk, they bring no comfort. I mean, it was bad enough just to have them sit and stare, but it was horrible when they began to give bad counsel. Oh, they didn't mean bad. They didn't, not at first. Maybe never. They just lost sight of their purpose. And what was that? Chapter 2, verse 11. The latter part of the verse tells us why they came. They came to sympathize with him, and they came to comfort him. Good for them. At least they came. The man who was the greatest man in the East, chapter 1 tells us, should have been surrounded by a room full of friends. But three at least came. The first two chapters, get this, and the last 11 verses of chapter 42, first two chapters and the last 11 verses of chapter 42 are narrative, called prose, P-R-O-S-E. They're prose. And you're thrilled at the end because it all turns out well. And he gets double everything except children. That probably wouldn't have been a blessing to have twice the number of children. So he gets the same number of kids and twice the other things he had to start with. Terrific. We all like that. We like it when they live happily ever after. But in between, we have poetry. These men write, or these men say, and they, Job no doubt journaled a lot of these things, maybe all of it. And maybe he wondered at times what it meant fully. Okay, that's the first thing I want to tell you. Second, this poetic section, which is the largest part of the book, chapter 3 through 42:5, okay, or 42:6, this poetic section begins as a rather mild discussion. It turns into a rather intense debate, and it ends in heated dispute. You're going to see Eliphaz begins with sort of his hat in his hand as he begins to speak to Job. And toward the end, there's no hat in his hand. I mean, he's got an index finger jammed into this man's sternum, and he is setting him straight. So it begins rather mildly, and it ends in a dispute. Third, the three friends, Eliphaz, Bildad, and Zophar, you'll see their names, by the way, if you're not familiar. In verse 11 of chapter 2, Eliphaz, Bildad, Zophar. These three friends, now get this, it'll help you. And I'll show you in the Bible in a minute. These men speak in cycles. Three cycles. First, Eliphaz, and then Job answers. Then Bildad, and Job answers. Then Zophar, and Job answers. And round one ends. And then Eliphaz comes back on the scene. He's apparently the oldest of the group. In those days, the oldest were given, you know, priority. So Eliphaz speaks, Job answers. Bildad speaks, Job answers. Zophar speaks, Job answers. Then you get to the third cycle, Zophar's out of the picture. Maybe he got tired, or he just thought, I'm out of here. This is going nowhere. When you get to chapter 32 to 37, a fourth man appears. That's the youngest of the group. He comes out of nowhere. His name is Elihu, E-L-I-H-U. And Elihu just does a monologue, and Job never answers. Maybe by now Job is, oh, man, I have heard all I'm going to listen to. Maybe Job is simply exhausted. Or maybe he doesn't have any answer by now. He's done a lot of talking so far. That first round of dialogue between the three friends and Job, in each case, Job answers each one of them. They meander all around and they talk about all different subjects, but mainly they're there judging Job. Interesting, and I want to mention this here. Eliphaz bases his words on experience. He says more than once, I have seen, I have seen. So in light of what I have seen, I make these statements about your situation, Job. Now, Bildad bases his on tradition. Says in chapter 8, verse 8, inquire of past generations. And he appeals to Job to go back into the annals of history and recall what had happened there. And in light of that, tradition teaches us this. When you get to Zophar, who is the harshest of the three, he throws tack to the winds and he comes right at Job with both fists. His words are based on assumptions. Let me add here, all three are legalistic, all three are judgmental, all three are condemning, and all three offer shame-based counsel. Sometimes you'll shake your head and say, why in the world would they say that to somebody they had called their friend? But you know what? Just an aside, sometimes we do that. Sometimes we do that. We're so intense to set the thing straight that we just come right to it. We say things like, let me just cut to the chase. Boom! And boy, did we ever. We run over them. We not only cut to the chase, we do a little slaughtering verbally. It's like a verbal fist fight. So that happens in the first cycle. Look at 15:1. Eliphaz responded. That's his second speech. And then you keep going through 16:1. Job answered. You go all the way through that cycle. All three men speak till the end of chapter 21. Notice that. End of round two. Bell rings. They go to their corners. Take a deep breath. Round three. Chapter 22, verse 1. All the way through to 31:40. That's enough of that. You've got the idea. I wanted you to get a structure of how the book is laid out. And each time, be sure you check the beginning of the chapter so you'll know who's speaking. And you know why he's answering. If you go back and see what was said, then you'll be able to tie it together. And I'll do my best to keep it interesting. I know that it just seems a little weighty. Only Cynthia could tell you. I don't know how many times this week I said, man, what in the world is this about? Good night. You know, and I got to preach in about 2 days here. I got to get this thing. This is not easy study. And therefore, to keep it as meaningful, I am not going to do a verse by verse. I'm going to do sections of it that I hope will help you be able to identify. Scout's honor. I'll do my best to keep any of it from being boring. I don't like boring people. And so I don't think Job will do that, but I can do that. And so I'll try to stay with what Job writes and see if we can draw some sense out of this. Now, remember last time? Job 3, he's in a hole. And he pops up and he says some things. And he really dumps it. I mean, he just dumps it. And these three guys are going, oh, man, I never heard Job say things like this. And of course, they've never been there. They've never probably had a boil. And this guy looks like one big pus pocket sitting there in this trash heap. And so Eliphaz decides it's time to say something. Now, let's have a little fun with this, okay? It's kind of like we guys have had fights with our wives, okay? Don't look like that. You have, and I have. And so maybe like the second night you've been on the patio and you decide you'd like to come in and kind of get cleaned up. You push the door open. You go, hi, you know, nice hair or something like that. You know, just kind of breaking in. That's kind of the way Eliphaz starts because Job is and he's really unloaded on him. And so Eliphaz goes, verse 1, the Temanite answered, if one ventures a word with you, well, will you become impatient? You said things like that to your wife, right? Now, if I just want to kind of, you know, want to talk, you know, maybe an issue or something here we could sort of ease into. That's the kind of the tone of it. But who can refrain from speaking? I mean, silence isn't solving anything. Our daughter, Carissa, sent me a cute picture a week and a half ago of a couple of lions. It's really, really cute. One was a male lion, and he's got mane, you know, the big chunk of mane around him. And the other is a lioness, and she's obviously had cubs. And so she's kind of hanging down to the ground, and he's coming by for a little visit, you know. And she is like, rah! You know, and she's got her paw up like this, and fangs
11: are out like this, and he's like, and Chris and I kind of went back and forth and did captions, none of which I'm going to share with any of you today. But we had a little fun with this lioness who's, and this old guy is going, ooh. Well, that's Eliphaz. He's kind of, ooh. If I wanted to bring, subject up, I behold Job. And he begins very honestly, verse 3, you have admonished many, you have strengthened weak hands. You do that when you're trying to get a word in, oh, honey, you've handled things so well. I mean, look at this place. It's clean because of you, and boy, it's just wonderful. And Eliphaz is kind of trying to get a word in, and he says, your words have helped the tottering to stand, and they have. It's not flattery. They have. And you have strengthened feeble knees. And he had. But. Now, when you get to but, your ears look like a Doberman. You go, where's he going now? Because it's called a contrastive particle. And at this point, he's going to turn a corner and really get a jab in. But he's going to do it kind of gently. He says, but now it has come to you and you're impatient. You spend all your life giving other people counsel and telling people how to stand firm and how to make it. And this thing's happened to you. And now we get a chapter, a blast out of you. It touches you and you are dismayed. See the poetry? It has come to you, verse 5, and you are impatient. It touches you and you are dismayed. Is not your fear of God, your confidence and the integrity of your ways, your hope? Isn't that what it's about, Job? I mean, I'm not questioning your integrity, but you're impatient with this. And then when he gets Job kind of strung out, listen to the twist in the knife. Remember now, whoever perished being innocent? Or where were the upright destroyed? According to what I've seen, see the experience? According to what I've seen, those who plow iniquity and those who sow trouble harvest it. Got it? I mean, Job, you're getting what you deserve. The message reads, would you mind if I said something to you? Under the circumstances, it's hard to keep quiet. You yourself have done this plenty of times, spoken words that clarify, encourage those who were about to quit. Your words have put stumbling people on their feet, put fresh hope in people about to collapse. But now, you're the one in trouble. You're hurting. You've been hit hard, and you're reeling from the blows. But shouldn't your devout life give you confidence now? Shouldn't your exemplary life give you hope? Think. Has a truly innocent person ever ended up on the scrap heap? There's shame in that. I mean, Job, if you're that innocent, why are you here? I mean, I've observed people suffer like this when they got sin in their life. Oh, boy. I mean, let the shame begin. Don't ever go there. Don't go there. Serves no one any good. If he's there to sympathize and comfort, that's a weird way to do it. You ever been helped, really helped, when you're really down low and someone says, I mean, I'm not surprised you aren't lower. I mean, especially having been a hypocrite, you thought, I mean, you led all of us to believe you, this guy in a white armor and shining armor and run around like Mr. Big. And I mean, think about it, Job. Think of the syllogism. All suffering is punishment for sin. You're suffering. It's punishment for sin. This happens all the time. It's bad counsel. Especially when it isn't true. Who ever suffered without deserving it? How about every martyr
4: How about every martyr? How about the Son of God, who is the innocent Lamb of God, who took away the sins of the world, did no sin, knew no sin, had no sin, nailed to a cross? And he's the one who says, Father, forgive them. They don't even know what they're doing. The classic example of unjust suffering is the Savior's crucifixion. Now, Eliphaz, you are out to lunch. I don't care how old you are. I don't care how many experiences you've had. You got no right to say that to a man of integrity. Nor do you and I. Let's be really careful what we let come out of our throats. Let's be really careful. But the problem is, he's not through. He keeps on, talks about visions in the night over there in verse 13, and talks about the generality, and it's true that mankind is not perfect before God, and we have a maker, and he's the perfect one. We're not. As a matter of fact, he's got it right in chapter 5 and verse 7. We are born to trouble as the sparks fly upward. That's true. That's true. And Job, that's what's happening. But if he had just stopped there, look at verse 8. Little pride seeps in. Now, as for me, I would seek God. I would seek God, and I would place my cause before God. Now, that's what I would do, implying you haven't done that. How does he know what Job has done? You don't always seek God verbally. Sometime in the silence you seek God deeply. I mean, God is the one who does great and unsearchable things. He does wonders without number. I know that, Job could have said. I'm not sitting here like a dummy. I know that God does great and wonderful things. I am covered with boils, and I've done nothing wrong. And you're giving me great theology with no understanding. Please. Please. He has the audacity to say at the end of verse 17, you should not despise the discipline of the Almighty, Job. You're suffering because you're guilty. You're getting just what you deserve. You're not listening to the Lord's reproofs. As a matter of fact, in the long run, you're going to be just fine. Isn't that sweet? Look at verse 25. You will know also that we're in chapter 5, 525. You will know also that your descendants will be many, your offspring as the grass of the earth. You will come to the grave in full vigor, like the stacking of grain in its season. Behold this. We have investigated this, and that is the way it is. Hear it and know it for yourself. That's the answer, Job. Done. No charge. Glad to give that to you. Peace of my mind I couldn't afford to lose. Before I move any further, let me say that accusation replaced compassion somewhere in Eliphaz's delivery. And don't think Job missed it. A sick person doesn't lack discernment. People who are hurting don't need a coarse sandpaper and a kind of a mixture of Genghis Khan and Mike Tyson rolled into one verbal reproof. Please. If you don't know, and if you don't have God's clear mind with facts to prove it, please, just love them and stay quiet. If there is insight to be gained, it will be gained through the comfort and tender mercy of friends.
12: If you've ever been on the receiving end of words that stung when they should have soothed, well, today's Insight for Living is for you. 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They know the difference. And sometimes the most powerful thing a friend can offer is simply their quiet, caring presence. 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
16: In 1783, the Revolutionary War was nearly over, but America's future remained uncertain. Officers in the Continental Army were angry. Congress had failed to provide promised pay, and some considered using the Army's power to force the government's hand. George Washington understood their frustration, but he also knew the liberty they had fought to win could be destroyed by the very army that secured it. Washington confronted his officers and urged them to choose honor, patience, and loyalty to the Republic over rebellion. He could have used their anger to increase his own power. Instead, he used his influence to restrain it. Power asks what it can take. Character asks what duty requires. Washington's lesson still stands. Freedom survives when leaders place principle above ambition and remain faithful to God, country, and the people they serve.
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21: So we don't need to say things like, how did the other kids do? And we don't need to say things, well, your brother, you know, dot, dot, dot. No, you're a standalone individual created in the image of God for His glory, and these are the things that you're able to do really well.
22: I wonder if you've ever had a child ask, Mom, Dad, am I smart? How do you answer that question? It really makes a big difference, and we're going to talk about ways to appropriately respond here today on Focus on the Family with Jim Daly. This is going to be a fascinating conversation about raising children who understand their identity in Christ. Thanks for joining us. I'm John Fuller.
20: John, I love this idea that children are born with a bent. What does that mean? That's for parents to figure out. You know, they like to talk, they don't like to talk, they think more than they speak, etc. And it starts to show pretty early. I'm amazed at how early it does show up. I think our guest is going to say that might be not exactly the right question. It's more like, what smarts do I have, maybe, you know, because I think Kathy Cook is really into identifying the smarts that every child has, but there's different categories. And that's a great blessing to know that you're in a good place as a parent, that your children can grow up confident and thinking, okay, I've got two or three of eight smart types. And that's what we're going to talk about today. Psalm 139:13-14 says, "For you formed my inner parts, you knitted me together in my mother's womb. I praise you, for I'm fearfully and wonderfully made." Isn't that great?
22: It is
20: fearfully and wonderfully made.
22: Yeah.
20: The Lord tells the prophet Jeremiah that before I formed you in the womb, I knew you. And so it goes in Scripture. God knows you. He knows everything about you. And today we're going to talk about how to identify as a parent those great smarts that each child has.
22: Mm-hmm. And Dr. Kathy Cook has been studying this topic of intelligence for a number of years. More than 30 years, I think. And she's a speaker, author, researcher, and the founder of Celebrate Kids, a ministry dedicated to equipping parents and caregivers and the body of Christ to help children feel seen and heard. Always a popular guest here, Dr. Kathy's book is called Eight Great Smarts, Discover and Nurture Your Child's Intelligences. And of course, we have copies of that book here.
20: Kathy, welcome back to Focus on the Family.
1: I am so glad to be here, Jim. Thank you.
20: Now, you know, people love hearing from you. You do know this, don't you? I mean, people just love your insights and, you know, you're right up there. I love Kevin Lehman with the Birth Order book or Gary Chapman with the Love Languages. You're right in there now.
1: I
20: mean, you've identified something that I think the Lord has anointed and really blessed, and being able to identify, you know, your kids' geniuses or smartness.
1: Yeah.
20: I'm not sure what the right grammatical thing is there. But in the opening, talking about that question, so, you know, inevitably, just about every child comes home from school, maybe didn't get the best grade on a spelling bee. It starts early.
1: Right.
20: And the child says to mom and dad, "Am I smart?" What do you say?
1: Well, depending upon the situation, of course you are, is a great response. Sometimes I would say, hey, you know, of course you are, because God made you smart. God doesn't make stupid people. Like, I like to tell children that stupid is their choice. And I would be careful about using the word stupid. So our listeners can decide whether or not their kids can handle that.
20: The infamous S word.
1: Exactly. But, you know, God makes people capable of being smart. It's all based on the decisions we make and the worldview that we root those in, which is why we would believe in a biblical Christian worldview being so important. So the question today is not, you know, am I smart, or even, well, how smart am I, which is bully playground language from our era. You know, I'm smarter than you are.
20: Yeah.
1: We either said it or we heard it. That was a pretty common thing. But today I'm so excited that the question is, well, how am I smart? And then, you know, why did God make me this way? Like, what a gift to give young children and teenagers an idea that God chose this for them and there's a reason for it.
20: Yeah. You know, I think this is fair, the understanding that we can develop in the ways that we're smart and how it affects our identity.
1: Yes.
20: You know, you think about that. I mean, if you speak a little differently, people will think you're not very bright, even though you could be incredibly bright.
1: Right.
20: I think it was, wasn't it Edison that he had a hearing issue and they thought he was underperforming in school. I mean, the guy that eventually became one of the greatest inventors of all time. But there's an example of a handicap causing people around him to think, you know, I think they went to his mom and said, you know, he's really not a very bright student. Edison.
1: Right. They were wrong.
20: Yeah. Right. But I mean, what a great picture of what you're trying to say. Mm-hmm. There can be a lot of things that, and you also speak to that idea of identity.
1: Oh, we teach about it all the time, Jim. Identity controls behavior. Who I think I am is who I will be. And if our children don't think they're smart, then they think God skipped them, you know, in the assembly line. And of course, he doesn't have an assembly line approach. As you read from the scripture to start the show, he knits us together
21: which is a precise skill. He's very careful at that.
20: And unique.
21: And unique. Yeah, he chooses us to be who we are. And to know that in our knowing is just different. For kids to go, hey, I'm picture smart. My brother's logic smart, but I'm smart too in a different way. And God wants me to be smart this way.
20: And we're going
21: to
20: hit all of that. Let's hit the smarts. Let's list them. And then we're going to begin to go through them. So okay. What are the eight smarts?
21: Yeah, we have all eight, which is God's generosity, right? So we're word smart. We think with words. When we're being logic smart, we think with questions. When we're being picture smart, we think with our eyes in visuals. When we are being music smart, we think with rhythms and melodies. When we are being body smart, we think with movement and touch. When we're being nature smart, we think with patterns. When we're being people smart, we think with other people. And when we're being self smart, we think deeply inside of ourselves.
20: Yeah, wow.
21: And we have all eights.
20: Yeah.
21: The capacity for all eights.
20: So you can function in any of them, I would think.
21: Yes, and you know what's amazing?
20: You just have bents, like I said in the beginning.
21: I love that you said that. We can choose to go to that part of the brain.
20: Yeah.
21: If I walk into a Sunday school class and I know that I'm going to need to be thinking with words and thinking with questions, I can choose to go into that space and shut off the visual imagination if I feel like it would help me.
20: Yeah,
21: we have some power there.
20: You know, in our parenting role, this is the one thing I hear from all the parenting experts is you have to know your child. That's a big word, to know your child. It's this thing.
21: Yes.
20: How do they learn? How do they express their smarts?
21: Yes.
20: Right?
21: Yes.
20: And you need to be a student of your child to really know them.
21: Oh, please. Absolutely. You know what, Jim? God knows us. Like, God knew us before he formed us. So we are drawn to people who know us. If you want to have influence over your children, know them, because they will come to you. Otherwise, you're going to go to an AI chatbot because they believe the lie that they're known there. Mm. Know them. Talk their language. Welcome them into your world and allow them to be successful, and then acknowledge that they've pleased the Lord and that they've pleased you, and they're going to want to spend time with you, and that changes everything.
20: Yeah.
21: Grandparents, parents, older siblings, teachers can do this too. Sunday school teachers can do this too.
20: Well, I think as parents, we're busy and we can easily justify, I got a lot on my plate.
21: Absolutely.
20: But it really is kind of the core ingredient is loving and knowing your child. That's like job one.
21: Please.
20: For all of us.
21: Yes.
20: I'm singing
21: yes.
20: all your tunes.
21: You're doing such a great job. You know,
20: but
21: I feel
20: compelled. I mean, I just want to be that dad.
21: I love that about both of you guys.
20: Yeah.
21: You know, and to like our children. Children tell me on a regular basis, you know, Dr. Kathy, they have to love me. They don't have a choice. You know, which is kind of true. But then they'll say, but I wish they would like me. And they feel liked when we hang out with them. They feel liked when we say, hey, do you want to shoot hoops? They feel liked when we say, hey, do you want to play checkers again? It was so much fun last night.
20: That's so good.
21: When we come in their direction, they feel valued. And that, again, that changes everything.
20: All right. Coming back to the list, word smart. It's first. You are a word person.
21: So
20: maybe that's why it's first. But describe word smart. And what is it?
21: Yeah. Word smart people think with words. So they read, write, speak, and listen. And the reason it's first is that it's what I call a school smart. It's not the most important smart. However, in traditional schooling and often in a Sunday school church setting, you know, what do? We read, write, speak, and listen. So these children who have been gifted by God with brain cells in that part of the brain are going to feel smarter than others, and school is a safer place for them to be.
20: Yeah.
21: So these are the readers, writers, speakers, and listeners. They're not afraid of, you know, writing papers. They're not afraid of reading out loud for the most part.
20: Yeah. No, I so appreciate that. You know, I'm thinking of how these psychological tests all kind of collide. And of course, you have a PhD, but I think it was the DISC test, you know, DISC.
21: Right.
20: And I think it was that one, but it described your approach. Like if you're a verbal person.
21: Mm-hmm.
20: So, I mean, one of the things that really caught my attention with that is said, when I'm under pressure, I can lean into verbal attack because I'm a verbal person.
21: Right.
20: Isn't it interesting how all these things kind of orbit the same truth of God's word? I mean, they're identifying the way God has created us and kind of the limitations we experience in this life with personality. Mm. We're all unique, but we all kind of have core emotions like that. So a verbal person, one of the downsides of them is the way they fight their way out of a bag is by verbal attack, because that's my asset. That's my sword.
21: Right. You know what? We misbehave with our strengths.
20: Ooh, interesting.
21: Okay.
20: Yes.
21: Like I think our weaknesses are, or for parents and grandparents who are listening, the children's weaknesses concern us and we're on our knees and we pray. I pray we do that. But their strengths drive us nuts because too much of a good thing isn't a good thing. You know, so too much talking, would you just go away? You know, and if I would have been raised that way, I wouldn't be here on the radio with you today. So we have to see that, this is a strength to develop, not a problem to eliminate.
20: Yeah.
21: And that's a powerful choice that parents have.
20: You know, and it's hard to, I can remember being 5 years old. I said this last time we were together. And Penny, my mom's best friend, Penny Mitchell, and I remember she said to me, "Man, you've got diarrhea of the mouth." And it crushed me to where I just didn't talk the rest of the day. I thought, okay, that's a bad thing. I'm talking too much as a five-year-old. And I overcame it, and I didn't have to go to counseling for it. So I don't want to be too much on Penny. I was just talking too much. But speak to that general concept of a word-smart child who is going to be perceived as talking too much.
21: Exactly. And I mean, that was unnecessary for her to say it that way. I understand what she was trying to say. Like, I've taught parents to say that their ears are full. You know, my ears are full. Like, I can't handle
20: right,
21: this right
20: that's
21: now.
20: That's good.
21: Little five-year-old
20: said...
21: It's
20: a little nicer.
21: Yeah, but the five-year-old said, "Well, Mom, just tip your head over and just knock the words will fall out." You know?
20: That's a word-smart kid.
21: It is. You know?
20: Yeah.
21: But the point is that really for all of the eight, you know, anything well done, you know, is badly done. But those, again, I was a chatty Cathy from the time I was about 3 years old. I loved a thesaurus when I was a kid. I was in children's...
20: That was your favorite book,
21: I know. And
20: a thesaurus.
21: People think that that's crazy, but I was, even back then, interested in words. I've now written 9 books using a thesaurus. Childhood causes adulthood. Look who you've become and what you're doing. Today comes before tomorrow.
20: It's pretty funny.
21: And my parents, though, you know, they saw all the words in me as a strength to develop. So they taught my brother and myself to listen. They taught me to not overwhelm with words. Because you know what? Satan, if I can go here, guys, Satan wants our strengths for his kingdom. So those of us who are word smart, we can gossip, tease, name call, demand the last word, impress with all that we know, lie and not get caught, and then Satan wins. If that became my reputation, my ministry would be done. So to be the

0: Life can be messy, but you don't have to figure it out alone.
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4: Kathy, the second smart you highlight is logic smart. Now, what person doesn't want to be known as logic smart? We all do, because it's so vaulted in the culture. I'm logical. I'm void of emotion. Whoa. This is Spock from Star Trek. I'm a walking computer. I'm so logical. But speak to that smart, and what does it look like?
5: Right. It's so fun. These are the people who think with questions, and they love it when things make sense. So they tend to gravitate toward math, because math makes sense. Not everybody might agree, but it does.
4: It's logical.
5: You know, 2 plus 2 is always 4.
4: Yeah.
5: And 22 plus 22 is always 44. And logic smart children and adults tend to gravitate towards science, because they love to discover truth. In fact, highly logical people would rather discover truth than be taught truth.
4: Oh, interesting.
5: So when you say to a kid, don't touch that, they're like, oh, what's going to happen? This is going to be so cool. And they touch it and complain, and then you yell because they touched it. But they were logical. Well, you wouldn't yell because you're a Christian. But, you know, the kids are like, no, I just had to know what would happen if I touched it. So logic smart kids love to discover truth. They love it when the world makes sense. They like probably science and math. They like discovering. So scripture's complex for them. And the fact that Jesus went to the cross for them, like, why would he have done that? Like, I didn't even know him or ask him to.
4: Right.
5: That's overwhelming. Spelling, you guys know that spelling isn't my strength. I still write books and I have an earned PhD, but the English language makes no sense. So for someone who's logic smart like I am, you know, the fact that the E at the end of the word doesn't make the first vowel long is right. Somewhat overwhelming. Or my last name, spelled K-O-C-H, which we pronounce Cook, that's just bizarre, which is why I go by Dr. Kathy professionally.
4: Right. Yeah. Or knife.
5: And the only knife and, you know, quicksand is slow, by the way. I mean, the English language is bizarre. So logic smart children see that the reason that we might struggle with something is how we're smart.
4: Yeah.
5: So if you struggle with spelling, it might be because you're smart in a logic smart way and you get quickly irritated by that. And so it's not that you're dumb. You're actually smart in a particular way. And let me just add too, Jim, the only reason it's number two on the way that I present them in my book is that it also is a school smart. Because what do we do all day in school? We ask and answer questions. And science and math are, you know, obviously important disciplines.
4: Let me ask you this distinction with the logic smart child. When you start, you know, talking about little deeper things, depending upon their age, but the truth of God's word, that he is truth, they would probably struggle a little bit with that concept, I would think. Like, how do we know that? I know 2 plus 2 is 4.
5: Right.
4: But how do I know the Bible is true?
5: Exactly. Yeah, they're going to probably have more doubts. So you
4: don't become irritated with the logic child. You need to think through how you're going to parent that differently.
5: Come on. I mean, what a compliment that they've admitted to you that they're confused. Like, if you're a Christ follower and the most important thing for you is that your children know, love, serve, glorify God, and they're confused, like, but they come to you, like, praise the Lord that they're safe with you. You know, Daddy, I don't understand. So you use cross-referencing and you look at the same concept in all four of the Gospels, and you have the children's pastor on speed dial, perhaps, you know, and you do what you can do to find out how you can explain truth to a 7-year-old. And you just hang in there and you say, you know, son, there'll be a day when I believe you're going to understand in your spirit. Because, right, the Holy Spirit's role is to teach, convict, and comfort us, where it's going to be really, really hard. I came to faith in Christ for wisdom. You know, most people come to faith in Christ for love. I'm an introvert from a really close family. Colossians 2:3 was my victory verse, that in Christ is hidden all wisdom and knowledge. My pastor, to God be the glory, figured out I wasn't looking for love. Now, once I trusted Christ, I knew the depth of his love. But that wasn't the appeal for me, because I thought I had enough. What I wanted was answers to my questions.
4: Right.
5: And he, praise God, didn't dismiss me, didn't slap my hand, but hung out with me and showed me that I was looking for the same God others were looking for, and I was coming to it with a different pathway. Yeah. And you might have a kid like that. So then you say, hey, God is wise. God knows all things, and hang out with him and he'll teach you all things.
4: Yeah. You know,

0: As a parent, you can sometimes not see clearly where the bent of your child might be in these eight that we're talking about. I remember Trent, when he got his license, he actually waited till 17. And I remember I put the curfew on him. You know, if you're going to be out, you're home by midnight because nothing good happens after midnight. This is how you know you have a logic-driven child. And he goes, "Do you have empirical data that supports
1: Did
0: that?"
1: he
0: That's
1: really?
0: exactly what he said.
1: That's
0: And I went,
1: hysterical.
0: "Yeah, me." When I was 16, I shouldn't have stayed out after midnight. But isn't that true? I mean, that's an
1: Oh,
0: example of where you need to tune in, because
1: great.
0: that's the filter in which he was like, "Prove it to me."
1: Oh, that's so good.
0: Yeah, how do you know that?
1: Right. And then this is where we say, son, please trust me. Like,
0: Yeah.
1: I've lived longer than you and I know more than
0: And
1: you
0: he
1: do.
0: wasn't being
1: And
0: a smart aleck.
1: no, it
0: He
1: doesn't
0: was
1: sound like he
0: being a
1: was.
0: scientist. Like, where'd you get that data? Isn't that funny?
1: Oh, it
0: But
1: is.
0: it's so true.
1: Can I ask a question, Jim? Has that shown up in his whole
0: Oh,
1: life?
0: yeah, he's doing his master's in biochemistry right
1: Bingo.
0: now.
1: See, and if you would have handled that badly, he might have been afraid of questions and afraid of data, even, and he wouldn't be doing what he's doing.
0: No, I mean, it's been fun to watch that whole logic thing develop.
1: Oh, that's so
0: I
1: cool.
0: mean, he's into all the logic.
1: Oh.
0: Yeah.
2: You talked in the book related to the logic smart child, how it's important for us as parents to foster in them a respect for others and kind of a self-respect. Why is that important, and how do we do that practically?
1: Oh, thanks for asking that. So, a respect for others matters greatly because, you know, maybe there's somebody who's not ready to handle that question or that answer, and we know that intuitively. So, we don't put them in a position where they're going to feel dumb. Or maybe there's somebody we're with who's very logic smart like we are, and they want to figure it out on their own. So, we let them discover it so they have that joy of getting the answer right before we gave the answer away. Self-respect is, you know, I know who I am and I'm going to be that to the glory of God. So I'm going to search for truth and I'm going to search for answers and I'm going to be, you know, excited that God made me this way without being prideful. Those would be some of the quick answers. I think respect for others because we live in community. Respect for myself so that I use the strengths for good and not bad. You know, John, logic smart people can either blow up a chem lab or they can prevent the chem lab from being blown up. Logic smart people can solve problems, but I know they can also create problems for other people to solve. And that's a very fine line. And when parents ask their children to be smart with their smarts, they're going to grow into that life. You teach character through the scripture, through the model of your life, and through the words that you teach, and through correcting. We have to say to our children, that was sin. I'm so disappointed in your choice. We have to call it out and say, here's a better way for you to have handled that.
0: Yeah, that's so good. I want to ask you this one. I actually did a wedding the other day
1: Cool.
0: and officiated it. I think I've done four here
1: Oh,
0: in
1: that's such an
0: Colorado. It
1: honor.
0: was an honor. And the groom's father came up to me, and I was complimenting him on his son. He's just a great guy, you know, you could see it. And he said, "Well, my pastor taught me to raise character, not to raise characters."
1: Oh, I
0: And I
1: love
0: went, "What a great
1: that.
0: line."
1: Yeah,
0: You
1: I
0: know, to
1: love
0: raise
1: that.
0: character. And that's my question. When you're looking at all these smarts, and as a parent, you're trying to develop their character as well. Is that unique when you look at the smarts and how you go about developing character? Because character sounds pretty set, that you're truthful, that you're loving, that you're kind, that you hopefully are developing the heart of God as you're growing up. And as a
1: Right.
0: parent, you want to see that. Is that different with the logic kid and the word smart kid? And
1: It can
0: how do
1: be.
0: we, yeah, so speak to that.
1: No, that's really a good question. So if I was raising a word smart child, I would speak the truth and I might sit down, you know, and go for a, you know, a donut date, maybe go for a just go out and talk and walk in the park and talk it out and
0: Yeah.
1: explain it and
0: And
1: define
0: don't
1: it.
0: be short of patience with doing that. That's
1: Right,
0: the point.
1: right,
0: You got to know your child needs to hear this from you and interact
1: right,
0: with you this way.
1: right.
0: Because we can be kind of like, "Can we get this done? It's 5 minutes."
1: Totally. But you know what? You guys, character's the hardest thing we'll ever teach
0: Yeah.
1: because it goes against the sin nature. So we have to hang in there. And when you know the smarts, you know how to teach. So with logic smart, questions and answers, cause effect. If you said that, what do you think would happen?
0: Yeah.
1: You know, if you stole that donut and you did get away with it and you ate it before anyone knew that you had done it, how do you think you'd feel? So, would you really want to do that? If
0: Right.
1: somebody is picture smart, you would help them maybe draw the best answer, et cetera. So, I do think the smarts give us specific language through which we can embrace our kids, which makes it just easier. And it also helps us
0: Yeah.
1: figure out who we are.
0: Yeah.
1: So, we're modeling to be good,
0: Yeah.
1: if you will.
0: Picture smart, you mentioned it. Let's cover that one as well. What is picture smart? So we have word smart, we have logic smart, now we have picture smart.
1: Right. And now the order doesn't matter. Those were the first two because of the school connection. Picture smart kids and adults think with visuals in their mind. They have a vivid imagination usually. If I say that, you know, there's a duck in the lake, they can see it before they can actually see the duck in the lake. They think with their eyes, and they also think with the pictures on paper. They'll doodle and they'll draw, and they'll turn the page and see the picture before they see the words on the page. They might remember how something looks by the shape and the design and by the color. So they're interested in art. They're interested in creativity and design. History is probably one of their strengths because they remember what they're reading. They see what they're reading. Mm. Bible also. In fact, these are the children who tell me they know what God looks like because they've seen him when they pray, which is beautiful.
0: Yeah. It's so good, though. Yeah, you just have to have that imagination as a parent, which is great to think about how you communicate with each child.
1: And to remember, Jim, that they're not created in our image. They're created in God's. Really, like as an example.
0: That kind of hurt. Well, I don't know why I felt that knife, but I did.
1: And they will become much like you because you're influencing them. But as an example, I'm not very picture smart. So if I had a daughter, you know, mommy, God showed me what to do. I'd be like, no, he doesn't do that.
0: Yeah.
1: Well, he doesn't do it for me because I'm word smart and logic smart. So God communicates to me through the written word and through the voice, if you will, in the scripture. But yeah, if I had a kid and that kid was picture smart, that would be because God has a sense of humor and he would want me to develop an ability I don't naturally have. And then I would say to my kid, tell me what God showed you.
0: So let's say, and I'm sure genetics can play into this, but I'm thinking of the engineer and the accountant, mom and dad.
1: Yes.
0: And they have the picture smart kid.
1: Right.
0: I mean, you've got to think about, how do I relate to this kid who's thinking in pictures and I think in numbers?
1: Yeah.
0: What's some advice for that parent to be able to communicate with that picture smart kid you're coming from that background?
1: Right. Really compassionate question. First, we can remember we have all eight. We have the capacity for all eight. We usually have a few that are stronger and a few that we don't use easily. But these parents do have the picture smart ability. In fact, engineering is picture smart. Oh. My dad was a gifted engineer and he could hang a picture above the couch exactly in the middle without measuring. Like a centimeter off.
0: Gene told me that's impossible.
1: No. With the right kind of mind, it's possible. And his particular job as an engineer was very much based on the picture smart part of his mind. So I would want parents to not assume they can't relate. And then we say to our kid, hey, explain that longer. Give me more information so I can relate to what it is that you're struggling with, or that I can relate to the joy that you're expressing, because I don't see the world the way you see it. Yeah. God's made you uniquely beautiful for our family. Tell me more.
0: Yeah, that's so good. Kathy, we're going to come back next time and cover more of the eight. So let's do that. Today's been great. It's been insightful. Mm-hmm. I hope you're connected with it. I'm certainly connected with the content and I appreciate it. Thanks for all the research. Man, the fact that you did a PhD in this so you could be here now talking about it, that's awesome.
1: Thank you.
0: And it's a wonderful resource that you've created, Eight Great Smarts. And this is something you need. And if you can make a gift of any amount, if you could do it monthly, that helps us tremendously, a one-time gift as well. But send it, and we'll send you a copy of the book as our way of saying thank you.
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0: You know, John, it's so important for people to understand the mechanism of what we're talking about. You know, people send a check to Focus on the Family. It's done. And I'll meet some of those folks, obviously, when I'm on the road traveling, and I'll express my thanks to them. But I want this testimony to be yours because you're helping Focus do the work. I mean, we're here doing the hands and feet of it, but you make it happen. Let me read this to you. It was a note from Kim, and she was going through some difficulties in her marriage. And this is what she wrote. Thanks to your resources, encouragement, and biblical teaching, our marriage is growing stronger every day. Mm. I'm deeply grateful for how Focus on the Family, let me just say, you have supported us on this journey. I also recommend your shows to friends who could benefit from the wisdom and encouragement you provide. I'm honored to be a monthly supporter of your ministry, helping marriages, strengthening families, standing for adoption, protecting the unborn, and supporting those in abusive situations. Your ministry, our ministry, has truly made a lasting difference in my life and marriage.
1: Beautiful.
0: Isn't that great?
1: Beautiful.
0: I mean, and thank the Lord for Kim, who caught it and actually is now kind of paying it forward, right? And making sure other people can benefit from the resources here at Focus. Okay, Dr. Kathy, we'll come back next time and keep it rolling. Can we do it?
1: Let's do it, for sure.
0: Okay.
2: 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I'm John Fuller, inviting you back as we continue the conversation with Dr. Kathy and once again, help you and your family thrive in Christ.
3: 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I'm Tom Boone. With a look at D.C. area weather, mostly sunny skies today and 90 degrees for your Thursday. Tomorrow, expect morning clouds to give way to afternoon rain, a high of 86. And then Saturday, the rains from overnight will clear up and we'll see partly sunny skies and a high of 88 degrees. We're at 75 right now, and Grace to You with John MacArthur is next on WAV.
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10: Jesus bears the full weight of our sinfulness on Himself in the sense that He takes the punishment of God. 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
5: Welcome to Grace to You with John MacArthur here on WAVA. You can probably think of cases where a president has pardoned a convicted felon, but here's something you'll never hear about. A president securing a criminal's freedom by substitution. That is, by taking the criminal's place, accepting for himself the punishment that the criminal deserved. And yet that sort of punishment, a substitutionary punishment, completely unearned and undeserved, that is exactly what the Son of God accepted and endured in the place of every sinner who would ever trust in him. Consider that eternal truth in John MacArthur's message today, a part of his study called The Gospel According to God. But before we continue this series, I have a letter here from a man who wanted to express his gratitude for Grace to You's ministry in his life, specifically from the German translation work that we have done. He writes, "I have been a devout Christian for what feels like my entire life. Unfortunately, over the past few decades, I have witnessed how major German churches have increasingly distanced themselves from the Word of God and from God Himself. My heart bleeds to this day. A few years ago, I came across a book by John MacArthur. I can't even remember which book it was. I didn't have high hopes that it would hold any insights for me. When I started reading, however, I was enlightened and a whole new world of faith opened up to me. I bought the next book by John MacArthur and then another and so on. Today, I have a considerable number of German books by John MacArthur on my shelf. I also discovered Grace to You. When I bought the MacArthur Study Bible, my understanding and faith were lifted to a whole new level. I can't wait for the next book by John MacArthur to be published in German. Your translations of John MacArthur's sermons into German are blessings for souls hungry for God's Word. Keep up the good work. I'm so delighted that your work is growing and that you are giving hope to believers in Germany." Well, what a great letter. And friend, just know that the faithful support of listeners like you is what makes our ministry possible in English and a growing number of other major languages. To partner with us in ministering to people in Germany and all around the world, express your tax-deductible support at gty.org. I'll have the rest of our contact information for you after the lesson. But right now, here's John MacArthur to continue his look at the gospel according to God.
10: There is a time in the future when Israel will look at Jesus Christ and say, "Blessed is he who comes in the name of the Lord." They will recognize their Messiah. That's what Zechariah wrote about. That's when they look on the one they've pierced and mourn for him as an only son, and a fountain of cleansing is opened to them. That's their future salvation. Now, the Old Testament prophets wrote about this, and they wrote about it in no vague terms. Go to Ezekiel 36. Ezekiel 36, some very important insight in verse 16. Here's the message that comes to the people of Israel, the Jewish people. Verse 16, "Then the word of the Lord came to me, saying," and here's the history, "Son of man," that's a title given to Ezekiel, "when the house of Israel was living in their own land, they defiled it by their ways and their deeds. Their way before me was like the uncleanness of a woman in her impurity." Very gross description. "Therefore, I poured out my wrath on them for the blood which they had shed on the land, because they had defiled it with their idols. And I scattered them among the nations, and they were dispersed throughout the lands. According to their ways and their deeds, I judged them." And that's exactly what happened. That's called the diaspora, and every Jew knows about that. And it started with the Babylonian deportation. However, verse 20, "when they came to the nations where they went, when they got scattered all over the world, they profaned my holy name." How did they do that? "Because it was said of them, these are the people of the Lord. Yet they have come out of his land." What is that saying? It's saying this. When they were scattered all over the world, they profaned my holy name because people said, what kind of a God do these people have who can't even keep them in their land? And they mocked God. The nations have mocked God. The God of the Jews has been mocked by the nations into which they have been scattered through human history. And so in verse 21, God says, I had concern for my holy name, which the house of Israel had profaned among the nations where they went. Jews all over the world, beleaguered Jews all over the world, struggling throughout all their history. It was hard to sell the rest of the nations on the greatness and the glory and the power of their God. He couldn't even keep them in their own land. Well, this is a picture of the profaning of the name of the true God in the scattering of the Jews through history. Verse 22 is the therefore say to the house of Israel, thus says the Lord God, it's not for your sake, O house of Israel, that I'm about to act. This isn't about you, but for my holy name, which you have profaned among the nations where you went. I've got to do something to gain my reputation back. That's what God's saying. I will, verse 23, vindicate the holiness of my great name, which has been profaned among the nations, which you have profaned in their midst. Then the nations will know that I am the Lord, declares the Lord God, when I prove myself holy among you in their sight. The only way that I'm going to be able to put my glory on display in the nations is to put my glory on display through you. How am I going to do that? First, verse 24, I'll take you from the nations and gather you from all the lands and bring you into your own land. Well, we have a preview of that, don't we? 1948, they went back, reconstituted their nation. That is a fact. Jewish people from all over the world migrating in, rolling in. Some of them even coming to Christ now as individuals. Some of them embracing the gospel now, embracing Jesus as their Messiah now. But the nation remains fixed against Christ as a people. But the day will come in the future, and he's talking about the people, the nation, the house of Israel. Verse 25, here's the key. I will sprinkle clean water on you, and you'll be clean. I'll cleanse you from all your filthiness and all your idols. Moreover, I will give you a new heart, put a new spirit within you. I will remove the heart of stone from your flesh and give you a heart of flesh. I will put my spirit within you and cause you to walk in my statutes, and you will be careful to observe my ordinances. That is a statement of salvation. That's dramatic. In concern for his own holy name, to vindicate his faithfulness and demonstrate his glory, God will one day save the Jews. He is already in the process of regathering them, and in the future, he will save them. Now look at the components of this. These are all elements of salvation. Verse 25, I'll sprinkle clean water on you and you'll be clean. I'll cleanse you from all your filthiness and your idols. That's what salvation is. It's the washing of regeneration, isn't it? It's the cleansing of sanctification. And then he says in verse 26, the second of these two verses, I will give you a new heart. That's regeneration. You could say that the cleansing is the sanctification and the new heart is the regeneration. A new heart means new life. And I'll give you a new spirit, a new disposition, a new attitude, a new nature. That's conversion. A new mind, new affections. I'll give you a new power. A new power, what is that? I will put my spirit within you. And based on the power of the spirit in you, cause you to walk in my statutes and to be careful to observe my ordinances. A new behavior, obedience. A new condition, sanctification, cleansed from sin. A new heart, regeneration. A new disposition or spirit, conversion. A new power, the indwelling Holy Spirit. A new behavior, obedience. All that will come to Israel in the future. That is the salvation of the people. I love this. Verse 28, you'll live in the land that I gave to your forefathers, so you will be my people, and I will be your God. Moreover, I will save you from all your uncleanness. Down in verse 31, he says, you will remember your evil ways and your deeds that were not good, and you will loathe yourselves in your own sight for your iniquities and your abominations. That's the stuff of real repentance, isn't it? They're going to look back over their sins and transgressions, and they're going to hear the preaching of the gospel. Who would they hear it from? 144,000 Jews, converted Gentiles out of every tongue, tribe, and nation that happens during the time of the tribulation. Angels in the heavens, two witnesses. The gospel will be everywhere during that final time of divine judgment on the earth before the return of Christ. They will hear the gospel. They will see their sin. They will repent of their sin. They will look on the one they've pierced. They will mourn for him as an only son. They will be sanctified, regenerated, converted, spirit empowered, and turned into obedient followers of Christ. This is the real stuff. Verse 32, I'm not doing this for your sake. For my sake. On that day, verse 33, I'll cleanse you from all your iniquities. This is salvation. This is promise to Israel here. True conversion for the glory of God. You get the picture. When they come to this point in the future, they will make the confession that is here in Isaiah 53. These will be their words. And let's just go to our text, verses 4 to 6. They're going to look back at Christ, whom they pierced. They're going to reevaluate the attitude. They didn't believe, verse 1 says, who believed the message given to us? Few. Who actually understood the revelation of the arm of the Lord, the power of God in the Lord Jesus Christ? Very few. We weren't impressed with his origin. He was like a sucker branch. He was like a root in parched ground. We weren't impressed with his life. He had no stately form or majesty. Nothing about him attracted us. We were certainly not impressed with his death. Despised, forsaken of men, a man of sorrows, acquainted with grief. He was so despicable in his death, we wouldn't even look at him. He was despised, and we thought of him as nothing. He was a nobody. That's what we thought. But now everything's changed. Now we know all those griefs, all those sorrows were ours. Surely our griefs he himself bore. And our sorrows he carried. We had esteemed him stricken, smitten by God, and afflicted. We thought that God was punishing him for his blasphemy. Now we know he was pierced through for our transgressions, crushed for our iniquities, chastened for our well-being, scourged for our healing. Complete reversal of the estimate concerning Christ. They admit their horrible error in that future day. They will confess. They know the history of Jesus. They know he was pierced. They know he was crushed or bruised. They know he was punished at the end of a mock trial. They know he was scourged. That's part of their history. Every Jew knows that. But one day they're going to admit that it wasn't for his blasphemies, it was for theirs. They're going to say, we understand our transgressions. We understand our iniquities. Our transgressions, our iniquities, those are negatives. They will confess that Jesus was punished by God for their transgressions. That means violations. Transgressions means a step over the line. Violating the law of God. Iniquities, that's a different word. Essentially, it's a word that means to bend double, twisted like a pretzel. To bend double. It's perversions. We now know that he suffered for our violations and our perversions. That's the negative. The positive is he suffered to bring about our well-being. See it there, middle of the verse, our well-being. Punishment for our well-being fell on him, and by his scourging we are healed. There's the positives. He died under the weight of the punishment of God against our transgressions and our iniquities, our violations and our perversions. And in so doing, he purchased for us well-being and healing well-being is shalom in Hebrew. Shalom, peace, full blessedness, and healing, spiritual wholeness, spiritual health. The death of the physician made the patient well. We were sinful and thus sick, grieving, sorrowful, guilty, guilty of violations, guilty of perversion, separated from God, no peace, no spiritual health. But He took our sins and our griefs and our sorrows and everything that comes with sin, and He placed Himself voluntarily under the judgment of God to be punished for our sins and to then purchase our peace with God and our true blessedness. Thus does the whole nation of Israel, at least a third after the two-thirds of the rebels are purged out, according to Zechariah, one-third of the nation confess its long, long rejection of Christ, its long blasphemy of God, and they will be saved. This is the stunning reality of the future for the nation Israel. There's one other thing that I want to do to help you see verse 6 in another way. In verse 6, we have the deepest recognition of sin. They talk about their attitudes, they will, when they say we had the wrong estimation of Him. We esteemed Him or considered Him or thought of Him or reckoned Him. In other words, our thinking was corrupt. We were wrong in what we thought about Him. They talk about behaviors. That's the transgressions and iniquities. And they talk about deprivations. Sinners recognize this. They lack well-being. They lack shalom. They lack peace with God. They had no, as Isaiah 54 calls it, covenant of peace which couldn't be shaken. And they also lacked wholeness, spiritual health. They were sick. Chapter 1 says sick from head to toe, sick in sin. So they understand those issues, the corrupt thinking, corrupt behavior, and the absence of all that is good. They know that. But there's something else that a sinner must come to grips with. And that is that it isn't just a matter of how we think, attitudes. It isn't just a matter of what we do. It isn't just a matter of what we lack. Confession of sin gets down to the bottom line. It is a matter of who we are. The problem is in our nature, and that's where verse 6 comes in. It's in our nature. It is more profound than most would recognize looking at this section. This part of the confession looks not at the manifestations of sin, but the cause. Here's the problem. All of us are like sheep, and we've gone astray. Each of us has turned to his own way. And he says it's in our nature. Sheep act like sheep. Sheep don't act like anything but sheep. We're acting consistently with our nature. And in fact, they will find a parallel in sheep. Sheep are stupid, defenseless, helpless, wanderers. They don't get in flocks like geese, and they don't hang around in herds like cows. They don't stay together. So they're a good analogy. They have built into them a tendency to wander away from security and safety and provision and wander off, not in a group, but all by themselves, each going his own way. They follow that internal impulse that leads them away from all that is safe and secure and helpful. Our problem is deep in our nature. We are like sheep, defenseless, stupid, helpless wanderers. Remember in Matthew 9:36, Jesus looked at the people and said, they're like sheep without what? Shepherd. They're just going their own way, following their own sinful path that their nature dictates. They follow the intuition of their own wretched fallenness. That's what sinners do. It's what sinners do. I mean, how many options do sinners have? Huh? Today, how many do you have? Well, there's no end to the options. You can follow your own way. And without Jesus Christ, you will. You'll follow the path of sin that you choose. You'll go your own way like a sheep does. Well, there'll be some others that are going your way, so you'll eventually bump into them. But it's all very personal and very independent. This is how sheep function. And this is part of a true confession, folks. This is a genuine repentance that recognizes that the evidences of sin betray a nature of sin. Gathering all that guilt and all that just punishment and, as it were, dying for not only what we've done, but who we are. Jesus bears the full weight of our sinfulness on Himself in the sense that He takes the punishment of God. That's what the verse says at the end. The Lord has caused the iniquity of us all fall on Him. Our evil deeds, our evil thoughts, our evil deprivations, and our evil nature. For all of that, the servant of Jehovah bears the full weight of punishment. That's what it says. The Lord has caused the iniquity of us all to fall on Him. The Lord God Himself chose the sacrificial lamb, the servant Messiah. The sacrificial lamb, the servant Messiah, was voluntarily willing to submit Himself to become the vicarious substitute. God caused Him then to pick up all the guilt that belonged to us and take the full fury of divine wrath. Five different ways in those verses, five different ways it speaks of the vicarious substitutionary provision of Jesus Christ dying in our place. This is the heart of the gospel. Now, just a footnote, it wasn't the sin that killed Him. It was God who killed Him. It wasn't the sin. He didn't have any sin. He was sinless, holy, harmless, undefiled, separate from sinners. Sin did not kill Jesus. God killed Jesus to pay for sin that He never committed, but that you did and I did.
6: 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Now for the entire Grace to You staff, I'm Phil Johnson with a question. Is there anything more tragic than when someone is sent to jail, or worse, executed for a crime he didn't commit? Of course, that's exactly what happened to Christ at Calvary. And if you're a Christian, that miscarriage of justice is cause for your rejoicing. See what I mean tomorrow. It's another half hour of unleashing God's truth, one verse at a time, on Grace to You.
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14: With SRN News, I'm Rich Thomason in Washington. A former executive with the Southern Poverty Law Center has been arrested. Attorney General Todd Blanche says former SPLC CFO Heidi Byrick faces bank fraud and conspiracy charges. Parts of Indiana reeling in the midst of powerful storms that unleashed deadly flash flooding. There have been many high water rescues and evacuations, power outages widespread. Other states, including Ohio and Illinois, have also been hard hit. How much is an NBA franchise worth? In the case of the L.A. Lakers, a bundle. There is a deal to sell the team for $12.5 billion. The search for survivors amid the rubble of Colombia's powerful earthquake is growing more desperate as the clock continues to tick. On Wall Street this morning, Dow futures 123 points higher. More details at srnnews.com.
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0: What will happen at the end of the world? And will you and I be able to persevere? Alistair Begg looks at these questions today on Truth for Life. While apocalyptic prophecies can be alarming, the Bible teaches us that God has shared these visions so believers will be prepared and comforted, not taken by surprise. Let's see what assurance the Bible offers.
1: Daniel 12, and reading from verse 1. At that time shall arise Michael, the great prince, who has charge of your people. And there shall be a time of trouble such as never has been since there was a nation till that time. But at that time your people shall be delivered, everyone whose name shall be found written in the book. And many of those who sleep in the dust of the earth shall awake, some to everlasting life, and some to shame and everlasting contempt. And those who are wise shall shine like the brightness of the sky above, and those who turn many to righteousness like the stars forever and ever. But you, Daniel, shut up the words and seal the book until the time of the end. Many shall run to and fro, and knowledge shall increase. Then I, Daniel, looked, and behold, two others stood, one on this bank of the stream and one on that bank of the stream. And someone said to the man clothed in linen who was above the waters of the stream, how long shall it be till the end of these wonders? And I heard the man clothed in linen who was above the waters of the stream. He raised his right hand and his left hand toward heaven and swore by him who lives forever that it would be for a time, times, and half a time, and that when the shattering of the power of the holy people comes to an end, all these things would be finished. I heard, but I did not understand. Then I said, O my Lord, what shall be the outcome of these things? He said, go your way, Daniel, for the words are shut up and sealed until the time of the end. Many shall purify themselves and make themselves white and be refined, but the wicked shall act wickedly, and none of the wicked shall understand. But those who are wise shall understand. And from the time that the regular burnt offering is taken away, and the abomination that makes desolate is set up, there shall be 1,290 days. Blessed is he who waits and arrives at the 1,335 days. But go your way till the end, and you shall rest, and shall stand in your allotted place at the end of the days. Thanks be to God for his word. Father, as we turn to the Bible, we earnestly ask for your help so that as we look to these words and as we listen to the voice of a mere man, that in and through and beyond that, we might hear from you, the living God. This is our earnest expectation. This is our deep desire. This is our only hope, and we pray in Jesus' name. Amen. Amen. Now, some are visiting today, and here we are studying some ancient tome, namely Daniel and chapter 12. I hope that none of us have concluded that what we're doing is studying an ancient book that is somehow or another bearing very little relevance to our contemporary lives. If that is the case, then I have failed you, and we may have to start all over again. And I know you don't want that, and neither do I. I actually think that many of us have been compelled by the fact that the disparity in the time frame is more than compensated for by the immediate points of application. And we should not be surprised by this, because all that has been written in the past has been written, says Paul to the Roman Christians, for our endurance, for our encouragement, and so that we might find our hope in the things that the Bible provides for us. This is how J.B. Phillips paraphrases that, which is actually the fourth verse of Romans 15. All those words that were written long ago are meant to teach us today that when we read in the scriptures of the endurance of men and of all the help that God gave them in those days, we may be encouraged to go on hoping in our own time. so that as we read the historical facts of Daniel, as we are confronted by areas that are challenging, at the heart of it all is this notion that God has provided for his people in his word that which is a lamp to our feet and a light to our path. And it is as we pay attention to his word that we discover who he is and his purposes for us. Now, Daniel is instructed in verse 4 here. He's instructed in verse 4 to shut up the words and to seal the book. And the reason for this is not in order that he might make it secret, but in order that he might preserve it. Because it's going to be an important message for people in another era. And here we are in the 21st century, and we are reading it. And if Christ does not return, then generations after us will continue to read it and benefit from it and be helped by it. And the emphasis to which we came last time in chapter 11, indeed since the beginning of chapter 10, is on the time of the end. So, for example, back in verse 40 of chapter 11, at the time of the end, the king of the south shall attack him. And that little phrase comes a number of times. And what Daniel is being told is this, that he must keep on record for God's people these events, those that are a future to him and past tense to us, and those that are future both to him and to us, the events of the end of time, so that when we come to the end of time, we will not be taken by surprise. Now, the vision that Daniel has been experiencing and recording for us is a vision that has come about as a result of the visit of this angelic character. And this angelic visitor has described in great detail, recorded for us in chapter 11, the wars that are going to be fought and were fought. And from our vantage point, we can take, as we said last time, a secular history, read it right alongside chapter 11, and see the way in which they fold in to each other. Towards the end of chapter 11, around verse 36, and certainly in verse 40, we discover that the historical character of Antiochus Epiphanes, who has been given a central place, some 15 verses covering a relatively short period of time, because he is such a crucial character in what happened. But eventually, if you like, his frame is no longer sufficient to hold the character who is then described. And this pushes us all the way forward, as we said last time, to the Antichrist, to the man of lawlessness, to whom Paul refers in 2 Thessalonians when he writes to encourage the people there. This individual, at the end of chapter 11, transcends the wickedness of anything previously known. It is the very embodiment, if you like, of evil. And as we saw, the actions of this individual are marked by a ferocity, by a kind of blasphemous inhumanity that is so compelling that it is almost inevitable that the people of God would be caused to wonder whether they would be able to survive the onslaught. In other words, if all hell is going to break loose against the people of God in this way, what is going to happen to them? Will they make it to the end? Will they persevere to the end? Will there be anybody left when it's all over? And here, in a surprising place and in a necessary spot, we're given the answer to that question. And as staggering as it sounds to some of our ears this morning, what we have is a description of what will take place at the end of the world. At the end of the world. Now, every so often in our lifetime, people have talked about the end of the world. Now, Barry McGuire wrote his song, The Eve of Destruction. When the clouds grew dark in our school in Yorkshire, at an unlikely time during

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3: And when you read that song and listen to it, the allusions in it are interesting. You know, I think we're in for stormy weather or nasty weather. It's a funny thing to be starting to write about the weather in the 60s. But then if you check it out, you discover, no, that Fogerty wrote this on the back of the death of Martin Luther King, after Robert F. Kennedy had been assassinated. After he had been recalling the movie The Devil and Daniel Webster, where, remember, the character sells his soul to the devil. And in the hurricane scene, everything is blowing around. Furniture, trees, houses, everything's blowing around. It's there at the end of the 60s that Fogerty sits down and he writes, "I hear hurricanes are blowing. I know the end's coming soon. I fear the rivers overflowing. I hear the voice of rage and ruin." And later, "Hope, you've got your things together. Hope, you're quite prepared to die. Looks like we're in for nasty weather. One eye is taken for an eye. Oh, don't go out tonight. Round tonight is bound to take your life. There's a bad moon on the rise." Actually, many people think that last line was, "There's a bathroom on the right." And if you listen to it, in fact, I've destroyed the song for you if you've never thought that way. It's a great way to ruin your own illustration as well with such triviality. But no, in actual fact, people might want to think in those kind of trivial terms rather than face up to the apocalyptic challenge of it all, that there is actually an ultimate destination, that there is an end towards which we're moving. The Bible doesn't leave us to guess about these matters. That's the point I want you to understand. When you read the Old Testament, you discover that both truth and time is going somewhere. Truth and time is going somewhere. Read the Old Testament, you discover that everything has a beginning and everything has an end. There's a time to be born, there's a time to die. There's a time to reap, there's a time to sow, time to plant, time to pluck up what is planted, time to gather stones, and so on. Everything moves towards its destination. And the overarching theme of this final chapter, chapter 12, is the fact of God's promise of everlasting life for his persecuted people who persevere to the end. Someone says, "Well, what is chapter 12 all about?" That's what it's all about. It is God's promise of everlasting life for his persecuted people who persevere to the end. And the people will inevitably ask, "Are we going to make this? How does this story finish?" And here you have it. I want to make three observations. First of all, that here we're introduced to what is a time of fearful tribulation. Fearful tribulation. A time of trouble, you will notice in the second sentence of verse 1, "And there shall be a time of trouble such as has never been," or a time of anguish. If you let your eye go up the page to verse 44, "This one who comes, he will be the focus of alarm. And he shall go out with great fury to destroy and devote many to destruction." Now, what Daniel is being told here is essentially that the punishment of the Jews under Antiochus, or Israel, the people of Israel under Pharaoh, will pale in comparison to the severity of persecution which will be unleashed in this way at the end. Now, you might be tempted to say, "Well, this is a bunch of Old Testament stuff, you know, and it's somewhat alarming, and maybe we could go into the New Testament where it's a lot nicer." Well, this is Jesus, and I think Jesus is probably quoting from his own reading of the Bible. "For in these days, in those days,

0: says Jesus, there will be such tribulation as has not been from the beginning of creation that God created until now and never will be. You go back and read Mark chapter 13 or Matthew chapter 24, and the allusions that are present in those passages to the Daniel passages show that Jesus knew his Bible. And that any attempt to try, if you like, and divide the scriptures in this unfolding story is a futile exercise. Remember when we studied 2 Timothy, we were made aware of the fact that in these last days there will be terrible times. Remember? Seasons. History will be punctuated by these times of danger. And now we discover that this time of suffering, prior to the return of Jesus, will be more severe, more intense than was ever known in history. Now that is very alarming, isn't it? But notice that I've gone immediately to the second sentence of the first verse. The first sentence and the sentence which follows our sentence provides the promise of help and deliverance to the people of God. At that time shall arise Michael. Here comes the great defender of the people of God. Yes, it is going to be unparalleled persecution, but the people of God may be absolutely secure in the promise of God's provision for them. Now, we could take time to go and look for Michael here, there, and everywhere. You're not going to find him in a lot of places, and I'll tell you where to look for him, and then you can do it on your own. Back in chapter 10 and verse 21, we met him. In the New Testament, you'll meet him in the book of Jude, and you will meet him in Revelation chapter 12. And this figure, this angelic figure, this great prince, is charged with the responsibility to protect the people of God, who are described as those, the delivered ones, notice at the end of verse 1, whose names shall be found written in the book. Written in the book. If God has a book of life, as he does, is your name entered in it? So the description that is given here, and it's not unique to chapter 12, is that those whom God delivers, those whom he redeems, he enters in his book. Every so often, you may have made a reservation for somewhere, you show up, you give them your name, and the person gives you a blank stare in response. What did you say your name was? Beg. Never heard of it. Well, I made a reservation. We have no record of it. Well, that's a bit of a minor inconvenience, but I do not want to stand before God one day and give him my name and say, I have no record of your name. Loved ones, this is not a fiction. The real question is not whether your name is on the books of church. The real question is whether our names are entered in the book of life. He enters the names. Think about it. We were reading Lydia yesterday morning at our elders meeting. Acts chapter 16. One of our elders had been mentioning it to me and said, let's read this. And we did. It was wonderfully helpful. And there in 16, you have this lady who's a nice lady, got a nice job, a nice house, a nice mentality, and very interested in God. And she goes to prayer times. But her name is not entered in the book. Nice lady, nice house, good at hospitality, but her name is not in the book. And very interested in God. What changed? Well, you can read it for yourself. Luke tells us that the Lord opened her heart, and she believed. The Lord opened her heart, and she believed. The same Lord who opens our hearts is the one who inscribes our name in the book. So the great security for the people of God when they face this tyranny, when they face this tribulation, is already born into the text itself and in this wonderful encouragement by this unseen and this angelic messenger. Now, we've noted this in passing, and one day I think we'll come back and study it properly, but we're reminded all the way through Daniel of angelic activity. Sing, choirs of angels. Sing, all ye citizens of heaven above. Who are they? They are dead people who are still alive, living in heaven. If that's not true, that's also a really silly line. No, you see, angelic activity stands behind more things than we know. The Hebrews says, you know, that you have entertained angels unawares. Unawares. So we've been unaware of granting them hospitality, and we may have been unaware of receiving help from them. Psalm 91, he will give his angels charge over you to guard you in all your ways. But that shouldn't cause us to call in question the reality of their presence or their power. In fact, one day we'll see things from such a perspective that the scope of angelic activity will actually become apparent, and we'll discover how much we were the beneficiaries of angelic activity about which we knew nothing. So the vastness of the tribulation is set within the protection and promise of deliverance. Spent longer on that than I wanted to. Second point, final separation. Fearful tribulation, final separation. Now, the Bible makes it clear, as we've said, that everything is going somewhere. But it makes it equally clear that everyone is going somewhere. Everyone is going somewhere. Look at the text if you've got your Bible open. And many of those who sleep in the dust of the earth, which is a reminder, from dust you came, to dust you will return. Many of those who sleep in the dust, it's a metaphor, shall awake, some to everlasting life, and some to shame and everlasting contempt. And it is a very, very important point, because contemporary culture, imbibing chunks of New Age philosophy, Hinduism and so on, is increasingly pervaded with the notion that somehow or another, whatever happens in life, it will all be set to rights when you die. But when you read the Bible, it says, no, I'm sorry, that's not the case. The things that separate us in time will separate us in eternity.
1: 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Alistair Begg explains more about the Book of Life tomorrow. 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I'm Bob Lapine. Thanks for studying the Bible with us today. Did you know that death doesn't actually end human existence? That may sound strange, but tomorrow we'll flesh out the details. 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
2: 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I'm Tom Boone with a look at D.C. area weather. Mostly sunny and around 90 degrees for your Thursday. Tomorrow, you can expect morning clouds to give way to afternoon rain and a high of 86. And then Saturday, overnight rains will clear up and we'll see partly sunny skies and a high of 88. Right now, we're at 77 degrees under sunny skies in the nation's capital, and In Touch is up next on WAVA.
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5: 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It doesn't work. If the praise is to be genuine, that praise must be born out of a heart of love toward God. How can I love God whom I have not seen if I have ill will toward my brother whom I do see?
7: When others hurt us, it's sometimes hard to even think about forgiving them. But today on In Touch, the teaching ministry of Dr. Charles Stanley, we'll see that withholding forgiveness is devastating. It destroys intimacy and eventually poisons our relationships. Stay with us now and learn how to maintain a spirit of forgiveness. 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
5: Well, when I think about God, I think about this truth. That is that forgiveness is the gift of God to every single person. So what I want to talk about in this message is the gift of forgiveness. And I want you to turn, if you will, to Ephesians chapter 4. And Paul in this Ephesian chapter is talking about some things that do not fit who we are as believers. In fact, in the first three chapters, he's talking about who we are in Christ and what our position is in Him. And then in the last three chapters, he's talking about how we ought to behave, that is, how we ought to practice who we are in Christ Jesus. So I want you to begin, if you will, in the 29th verse. One of the things he says here, he says, "Let no unwholesome word proceed from your mouth, but only such a word as is good for edification according to the need of the moment, that it may give grace to those who hear." And then he makes a statement that most of us know this one by heart. He says, "Do not grieve the Holy Spirit of God, by whom you are sealed for the day of redemption." Then here's what he says. "Let all bitterness and wrath and anger and clamor and slander be put away from you along with all malice. And be kind to one another, tender-hearted, forgiving each other, just as God in Christ also has forgiven you." Now, when a person has an unforgiving spirit and refuses to be kind and tender-hearted and forgiving, even as God has forgiven us in Christ Jesus, when a person refuses to do that, what happens to them? Well, there are some very definite consequences. One of them is emotional bondage. And this is where people are, who are living in anger and bitterness and hostility and resentment. And everybody's going to have things done to them or said about them in life, because that's the kind of world we live in. It's never going to be a place where everybody just loves you. Listen, any person who acts in such a fashion to be sure that everybody will love them, well, first of all, some people are not going to love you just because you're being too kind. I mean, it's amazing what people get upset about. They don't believe you. They think you're fake, and they think you're just being hypocritical. You know, nobody could act like that. No one is going to have everybody liking them. That's just the way life is. And the sooner you'd realize, the only person I have to please is God. He's the only person I really want to please. Now, if everybody else comes along, fine. And so you can't live your life trying to please people, but you can live your life forgiving those who misunderstand, forgiving those who may wrong us. Emotional bondage. Think about this. If a person has a spirit of unforgiveness and bitterness and resentment or anger and hostility they're not willing to deal with, listen to me, it's going to color everything in their life. Jealousy is going to color every attitude. It's going to color everything in their life. It affects the way they think about everything, because you see, you can't separate your emotions from every other part of you. Your spirit, your body, they all fit and they all work together. Body, soul, mind, spirit, all goes together. You cannot be bitter toward people and receive love. I'll tell you what, it's like static. It's like putting a square peg in a round hole. It just won't fit. You can't fit bitterness into a life and say, "Well, you know, boy, I just feel loved by you and loved by him and loved by her and loved by them, but I'm telling you right now, that's where I feel over here." It just doesn't work that way. They're in bondage, frozen, and wondering what's wrong with life. And you know what people do like that? They blame everything and everybody, everything coming and going. It's his fault, her fault, their fault. If they hadn't done this, if they'd have given me this on this job, if my pay had been raised, all of these things, if I'd been put in this position, blame, blame, blame, blame, blame. And what happens? It just seethe and sift and boil in anger and bitterness and resentment, and something horrible is going on the inside. First result is emotional bondage. Second result is broken relationships. Listen, you cannot have good relationships with everybody and single out one and hate or despise that person. You absolutely cannot. You see, loving people and liking the way they act is something different. I can love a person without liking the way they act. And you and I are not going to get along with everybody the same. Personalities are different. There are certain types of personalities that fit better than others. And so that's just part of life and part of us growing up and being natural in this world in which you and I live. And we're all different. We all came from different situations and circumstances, so we don't all agree about everything. But to have an unforgiving spirit is something totally different. And an unforgiving spirit hampers relationships. Because if you and I tried to be friends and I have an unforgiving spirit towards someone else, more than likely I'm going to suspect you. Or I'll be on guard lest I get hurt again. And that's why you and I have to be forgiving toward others no matter what they do, or we can't have healthy relationships with other people. Because we'll be on guard that we don't get hurt. And this is where a lot of people are. They're living just like this. They've got their guard up. They've been hurt. They've been hurt greatly. They've been hurt deeply. Their pain is intense. And somehow they can't deal with it or won't deal with it. And so they walk around their guard up. I want to be your friend, but don't cross this wall. Brother, the day you cross this wall, you're in trouble. And so they walk around walled in. You know what they've done? They put the blocks of resentment and hostility and anger in their own wall. Now, they may feel like, well, why don't people love me? Why don't people like me? Why don't they want to be around me? Well, because you got them walled out. And so because we allow the years to go by, building up resentment, hostility, and anger, then we wonder why folks, listen, people climb the wall, and what do? We hit them on the fingers when their fingers get to the top of the wall. Don't get inside my wall because I'm not comfortable with you in there. And we shut them out. And you've met people, for example, that you walk up and say, how you doing? Fine. No matter what you say to them, once you get a response like that, you know that's a one-way relationship. You know why? They're frozen about something. Their emotional life is all frozen and hung up about something. And especially when a father or a mother, when their kids come, listen, when your kids come up and you hug your kids, I mean, you throw everything you got into it. Your kids walk up and hug you, and it's like hugging this desk. You know what it says? You don't have to say anything. It says to them, listen, their emotions are just that instant they say, he doesn't love me. She doesn't love me. Because you love somebody, you are kind and tenderhearted, and you're pliable. And you know what? The more you love somebody, the more of a pushover you are. That's why your grandchildren can come up to you and they'll say, you know I'm hung, don't you? My grandchildren come up to me and say, Gramps, I want so-and-so. Don't even ask me any more questions. When do we go get it? You know why? When do we go get it? Because that love has absolutely no barriers. Not one barrier whatsoever. Well, the truth is, and I'm asking the Lord, now, Lord, enable me to love everybody like I love my grandchildren. Absolutely, don't ask any questions. What can I do for you? You see, Jesus, nobody ever approached Jesus and he said, you know why I know he was such an absolutely fantastic lover? Because the kids are always running up to him. Now, if children are always running up to you, you know what they feel? They feel something good. Now, we can fake each other out, but you can't fake a child out. I guarantee you can't fake a child out. Listen, you can have two grandmothers, and those kids are going to be drawn to one and just nice to the other. You know why? Because a child, 3 years old or 7 years old or 2 years old, listen, they read hearts much better than we do. I mean, we get all impressed by what they do for us and how they look and what they give us and all these things. A heart with a child, a little grandchild, 3 years old, 5 years old, their heart tells them, Granny's heart or Gramps' heart, we are all the same, but you let one be hard, and that child will never know exactly what's going on, but they just know something about them that doesn't appeal to them. You know what it says? You can't hide love. Neither can you hide a bitter, angry, unforgiving spirit. And so, therefore, we hinder wonderful relationships when we don't deal with these things that is so absolutely evident. Well, a third thing that happens here is this. It erodes our fellowship with God. Listen to this. You can't be joyous about God and bitter toward other people. And that's why praise. Listen, when I think about people praising the Lord, and I believe in lifting your hands. Paul said, lift up our holy hands before the Lord and praise Him. I believe in that. You can't lift up holy hands to a holy God and praise Him and worship Him and adore Him and go right back home and just absolutely let somebody have it. It doesn't work. All that's fakey stuff. That's why if the praise is to be genuine, that praise must be born out of a heart of love toward God. And he says, how can I love God whom I have not seen if I have ill will toward my brother whom I do see? So what happens? It erodes our fellowship with him. Let me mention one other thing. Not only is it going to erode my relationship to God, but there's one other thing that does happen. And that is, it will affect you physically. These bodies of ours were not made to harbor bitterness, resentment, hostility, and anger very long. Usually I know folks who are old with that. Well, that's true. But look what's happening to them on the inside. Look what happens to them physically. Some people, it affects them more emotionally than it does physically, but physically it's going to affect you. God didn't make us to live this kind of life, especially the believer who has to wrestle what they know is right and what they know is wrong. The unbeliever somehow probably can get by with it a little better than the believer. I wouldn't make that as a fact. I'm just saying it appears sometimes that's the way it is. But you and I know better. And physically affects us. So what we have to ask is, how do we deal with it? So let's look at several different cases quickly. Let's look at the person who comes to you and says, here's what I did. You know this is what I did. And I want to tell you that I'm sorry and I'm asking you to forgive me. The only proper response is you are forgiven. Period. And that's a choice we make. Forgiveness is not a feeling we have. Forgiveness is a choice we make. You're forgiven. That means next time I see you, I'm not going to say, yeah, mm-hmm, I got you, mm-hmm, yeah. No, it says, next time I see you, hi. You know why? Because he's free. And look at this. Not only is he free, but you're free. And listen, as long as you have an unforgiving spirit towards someone else, not only are they not free, you're not free. So with the person who comes to you, the way to deal with that is to forgive them, make a choice. What about the people who will never come to you? They'll never say, they know they wronged you, but they'll never admit it. They'll never say, they'll justify it all of their life. They'll never come to you. They'll never admit it. They'll always be justifying it. And they may continue to do it to you. How do you deal with a person who is not ever going to say, I wronged you? Or maybe, what about the person who wronged you and they don't even realize they did it? But I mean, they hurt you deeply or it cost you financially in a great way. They don't even realize they did it. And then what about the person who's wronged you and they died? So let's just put those three categories together. Those who know it, but they'll never admit it, never confess it, never ask you to forgive them. Those who don't even know they did it, and those who did it, knew they did it, but died and you didn't deal with it. Somebody says, well, if they're dead, that finishes that. No, it doesn't. It doesn't. And friend, I've never had this happen to me, but I do know a few folks who have. I'm here to tell you, when there is animosity and bitterness and resentment in somebody's heart towards someone and that person dies, listen, that person goes through a terrible turmoil. You know why? Because when that body is in the casket, it is over as far as talking to them. They can't ever respond. And when you put that body in the grave, there is no response. It's over. But it's not over with the person who held the animosity. That's why it's very important to deal with things. So what about these three persons? The persons who know, but not about to ask you to forgive them. The people who don't even know what they've done, and the people who've died. Here's what you do. And this will work. You find your place. It's quiet. It's just you by yourself in a room. And you put two chairs facing each other and you sit down in one of them. And you visualize the other person sitting in the other one. And you tell them, you really hurt me. You hurt me deeply. Here's what you did. And here's how you did it. And here's what I felt. And here's the anger I felt. Here's the embarrassment I felt. And here's all the struggles I went through. And you say everything you need to say to them, how they hurt you. You may feel like crying, or you may feel like banging on the chair. Whatever is necessary, you get it out and tell them what they did. And then you say to them, but because my Heavenly Father has forgiven me of all my sin and set me free, I want you to know that you're free. I forgive you for what you've done to me. And from this moment on, I don't hold it against you any longer. You're free. You say, suppose I don't feel that. It has nothing to do with feelings. It has to do with a decision. I choose to forgive that person. You say, you talking to an empty chair, talking to a chair that has no physical person, but one whom you visualize seated in that chair. You tell them exactly how you feel. And you make a choice, I forgive you. And then you may say this, Heavenly Father, out of gratitude and thanksgiving for your forgiveness and your love and your kindness and your tenderheartedness toward me, I thank you for healing me of these bad memories that I have had in the past. And I thank you now for the healing process that's taking place in my life at this very moment. And I want to thank you that I could set this person free just like you set me free. They're forgiven now just as I'm forgiven. And I thank you, Father, for my new perspective on this person and on my life. Now, friend, there's not a single person alive who cannot do that if you're willing. And what'll happen? First of all, you'll be set free. Secondly, your viewpoint and your perspective on that person will change. And number three, you're going to take a leap forward in your spiritual life. And number four, what you do is you open the door for God to use you in ways that He would never use you. He'd already set a limit on your usefulness until you dealt with your brother or your sister. And so, my friend, I want to ask you in Jesus' name, if you've never trusted Jesus as your Savior, you say, well, how could He ever forgive me? Because He loves you. And because His Son paid your price. And if you'll ask Him to forgive you of your sins, He'll forgive you right where you are. He erases the sin debt. He sets you free. And then some of you may have to deal with somebody out there that you have real bitterness toward, animosity, or maybe it's something not quite so difficult as that. When do you do it? As quickly as possible. How do you do it? Now listen carefully. Sometimes you may have to go to someone and say, I want to tell you that my attitude towards you has not been right. I felt that you treated me a certain way. That was my feeling. But regardless, I want to ask you to forgive me for how I've responded to what I have felt. You've not blamed them. Now listen carefully. It's very important you be very wise before you go to someone and ask them to forgive you for your attitude toward them when they've not asked you to forgive them, because their response may be absolutely atrocious because they don't even have any idea what you're talking about. You have to be very careful about how you ask someone to forgive you when they don't have any idea what's going on, especially depending upon what that is. But God may lead you to go to someone and say, I felt, not you did this to me, I felt, I understood. I was probably could have been wrong, but I wanted to deal with my attitude. I remember for myself when I had to go see my stepfather and say to him, and I could have listed a lot of things that he did to me that were wrong, I felt. And yet I remember I had to go to say, here's what I felt, here's how I hurt, but I want to ask you to forgive me for my wrong attitude, my wrong responses, because I didn't respond right as a kid. I didn't respond right as a teenager, and I didn't respond right as a young man. I'm asking you to forgive me. Well, that was the wise thing for me to do with him. You have to decide and ask God to show you what is wise with you about asking someone to forgive you for what you felt and your heart toward them for what they may have done to you that could have been very painful. But one thing for certain, when your spirit is free of unforgiveness, you become a free human being. Available for God to love through you and to use you in ways you will never experience until you're set free of an unforgiving spirit. And Father, we love you and thank you that you don't make those requirements to work 40 years, but you just point us to the cross and pour out your love on us. And I pray in Jesus' name you'll show us how to treat other people the same way. That your love may flow through us unhindered, and the dam that rises before us would all be broken down, and we could express love and forgiveness no matter what. We love you and we praise you and we bless you today in Jesus' name. Amen.
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14: He's absolutely sovereign over all things. God chose Abraham to be the father, the heart, the soul, the core, and the beginning of a whole nation of people through whom the Messiah would come. And no matter what happened, God had His way all the way to the coming of Jesus and His crucifixion. And being the sovereign of the universe, He has the right to decide. And for example, I was thinking about that the other day, and thinking about, God, what have you ever said, here's what I'm going to do, and you never asked me or told me what the conditions were. And I think I could think of a couple of times when God says, here's what I'm going to do. He didn't say, if you obey me, if you don't obey me, here's what I'm going to do. And in those cases, every single time, He has. So He doesn't have to make it conditional. That is, if God has something He wants to do in your life that's extremely important to Him, when He says, here's what I'm going to do, that's what He's going to do.
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25: With SRN News, I'm Rich Thomason in Washington. So much rain in such a short period of time, resulting in devastating flash flooding across parts of the Midwest and the Ohio Valley. Evacuations, high water rescues, some fatalities as well. Tropical Storm Hernan is formed way out in the Pacific right now, posing no threat to any land mass. It is a desperate situation in Colombia as the clock keeps on ticking. Time is running out for crews to find people still alive in the rubble of the earthquake that so far is blamed for at least 265 deaths. It happened near Fort Hood, Texas, an Army Apache attack helicopter crashing in a field. Both people on board were killed and a wildfire started, causing some evacuations of nearby homes. The helicopter said to have been on a routine training mission at the time. Wall Street, Dow futures up 138 points. More details at SRNnews.com.
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8: Well, when you're obedient, you worship differently. You rejoice differently. You pray differently. You serve differently. You encourage differently. You give differently. You give thanks differently. You give financial differently. You give of your time differently. Everything's different when you're walking in the fullness of Christ. And it's not a have to. It's a joy. When you're living obedient to God, God does not tell you something to do in the Word just so He can look down and say, see, I'm making you do that. Yeah, I know you're miserable, but I'm making you do that. That's not why God makes you be obedient. God says, everything I've designed for you, if you're obedient to me, will give you the greatest joy and bring me the greatest glory. If you really want to be satisfied, the way you were designed as a human being in the image of God is to walk obediently with Christ in every single way. That's why it's important that we take inventory. Sometimes we're very aware of what it is. Some of you are scared because you're hearing this message like, I know exactly what it is that I haven't been doing. I know exactly what it is the Lord wants me to start doing. I know exactly what it is that I have to start doing differently. And some of you may be sitting there like, I can't think of anything. And perhaps there's nothing right now, but would you have the courage to pray and say, search me, O Lord, and try me. See if there's anything offensive in me and lead me in the way everlasting, and He'll meet you right where you're at. See, God tells us about who He is because He has the power to forgive. And through His forgiveness and the shed blood of Jesus, we can start over in a moment and experience the fullness of Christ. Obey today because Jesus Christ is greater than Moses. Obey today because passivity hardens, calcifies your heart towards God. And third, obey today because sin deceives even within a community of believers. Sin deceives even within a community of believers. Did you know that? Did you know that just because you're a believer and you come to church, you're not immune to sin anymore? You're not immune to deception anymore? I mean, notice what he says in verse 12. Take care, brethren, that there not be in any of you an evil, unbelieving heart that falls away from the living God. And most of us would say, well, that's not Christians because Christians can't fall away from the living God. Okay, well, who's he talking to, holy brethren? Who's he talking to in this community? He's talking to us. Sin can still deceive you, even if you're a Christian, if you're unaware. It's almost verbatim as to what Paul says in 1 Corinthians 10, verse 12. After he says all these things, he says, therefore, let him who thinks he stands take heed that he does not fall. Friends, this is a warning passage for all of us. Just because you're a Christian doesn't mean that you won't sin. I won't even ask you for show of hands because I know it'd be everybody that's a believer if I asked this question. How many of you from the time that you became a Christian, there's at least one time in your life that you sinned in a way that if you could go back, you would say, I'd never repeat that again. I mean, everybody, all of us, because we think we know better. We think we can get away with things and we think that we can cut corners and it'll be okay. But I'm here to tell you, sin deceives even within a community of believers. So take care, pay attention, see to it, brothers, that there not be any of you with an evil, unbelieving heart. Because when you're passive, you'll crave evil and you'll live as though you don't believe, who falls away from the living God. But encourage one another day after day, as long as it is still called, there's that word again, today so that none of you will be hardened by the deceitfulness of sin. Why is community so important? Why is it so important I have people in my life? It's not just so we can be best buddies. It's so that I have people that know who I am in Christ and love me enough to speak to me when they see things in my life that tend to be going the wrong way. That they love me enough to say, hey, that thought you keep talking about and you're thinking about, that doesn't sound like it's of the Lord. And I love you enough to come alongside and tell you. And sometimes we think in church, well, it's not our job to judge. Do not judge lest you be judged. No, that's for non-believers. We're called to judge the body of Christ. God's already judging. Our sin's been judged at the cross, but we're called to come alongside each other. Paul says in 1 Corinthians 5, when you have a young man who's sleeping with his stepmom saying, I've judged him already. You want me to come and judge him in front of you all? That's wrong. Don't do that. Right? That's what Christian community truly is. I love you enough to tell you that what you're doing and what you're thinking about is wrong. Do you have people in your life that'll do that for you? Well, I'm not going to church. I'm just going to do it by myself. If you separate yourself from Christian community, you will fall. You can't walk to the fullness of who you are in Christ without other people around you that love you. That's why God created the church, so we could be that for one another. Notice what he goes on to say. For we have become partakers of Christ. There's that. These are these words again. If we hold fast the beginning of our assurance firm till the end, what does that mean? It doesn't mean, hey, if I keep being obedient, then I'll be saved. No, it means this. If you're really saved, you will live obediently. If you're really saved, there'll be a desire to walk with Christ. And if you're really saved and you're not obedient, there'll be conviction of your sin and a desire to change. That's evidence. You're not saved by your works, but you are saved for good works. Amen? And notice this, he repeats it like any good preacher would do. Psalm 95 again, today, if you hear his voice, not tomorrow, not yesterday, today, if you hear his voice, do not harden your hearts. Don't be passive. Don't sit there indifferently as when they provoked me. Do you know God loves you enough to point out your sin? And he doesn't do it so that you feel conviction and God's up in it. Oh, they felt me. God loves you enough to point out your sin so that you'll do something about it, so that you'll repent of it, so that you'll get right with God. Today, if you hear his voice, do not harden your heart as when they provoked me. I mean, isn't it interesting when you study the entire Bible that sin deceives even within a community of believers? I mean, probably one of the most incredible stories in the Bible is when God created Adam and Eve, and God created mankind in his image, and they had no sin inside of them, and they didn't even know what it was to sin, and God was walking with them the entire time, and they could talk to God and be with God all the time, and yet Satan gets in there and deceives Eve and Adam as they're sitting there, and they sin right in front of the Lord. And we're like, how could that happen? Because sin can be deceptive, even in a community of believers. There's so many examples of this throughout the Old and New Testaments. Here's just a couple. You remember in Joshua chapter 6, after they cross into the promised land, their first battle is going to be against Jericho. And in Joshua 6:18, they are told, don't take the spoils of war for Jericho. This will be our first battle. They all belong to the Lord. Don't even look at those things. Because if you look at those things, your heart's going to want those things. Just leave all the spoils of war in Jericho. So Israel goes in. God knocks down the wall in Jericho. Israel destroys Jericho. They're so on fire and cheering so much to see all that God's done, they decide to take the next effort and go and rout Ai, which was a town a little bit to the north. And they said, we don't even need to take everybody up there. I mean, if we can beat Jericho like this, we'll just send 2,000-3,000 guys. It'll be fine. So they send them up there and they get routed by Ai. And about 35 people die in the battle. And when they come back and tell Joshua, Joshua is lamenting and he's saying, Lord, why did you lead us like this? Oh man, this is terrible. We're gonna look bad. You're making yourself look bad, God. You said we were your people and we just got destroyed. Remember what God said to Joshua in Joshua 7? My paraphrase, stand up and be a man. The reason you got destroyed is because there's sin in the camp. And you need to discover where the sin is and you need to put an end to the sin. And so they begin to uncover where it was, and it fell upon Achan that he was the one that did it. And so what they did was they stoned him, they burned everything with him, And then they piled stones on top of him. And then God was satisfied. And then guess what they did? They went and routed Ai. What was the point of the story? You can't be in a community. You can't be in God's community living in sin without impacting negatively the entire community. You can't come to Brave Church and say, well, nobody really knows who I am. I can live however I want. It really doesn't affect anybody else. It affects God's ability to move in power in our church. And oh, by the way, you can hide your sin from everybody else in the church, but you're not hiding from God. And all of your sin will ultimately be exposed. Numbers tells us that you can be certain of this, that your sin will find you out. So it's important that we understand this.

0: Teaching from God's Word.
1: But David stayed at Jerusalem. David's the king. He should have been leading him into battle. Why'd he stay at Jerusalem? Because he was passive. And what happens when you're passive? You get a cold, rebellious heart. You start craving evil. You start leaning towards idolatry, doing all these things. Did that happen to David? I mean, it's David. He's man after God's own heart. That wouldn't happen to David, would it? Yeah, it wasn't too long after that. He was watching Bathsheba take a bath, summoned her, had relations with her, got her pregnant, and instead of coming clean then, had her husband Uriah killed and was just going to brush it under the rug as if it was no big deal. So God sent Nathan the prophet to him to highlight his sin, and it was then that he repented. And the baby that came out of Bathsheba died. You cannot outsmart God with your disobedience. It does not work. And the rest of David's life was not nearly as blessed as his first half because of his sin. Right? You say, well, that's Old Testament stuff where God was really mean. Good thing he doesn't do that anymore. You ever read Acts? Remember in Acts chapter 5? There was a couple that decided to bring their offering before the Lord named Ananias and Sapphira. They sold a piece of land. They brought the property, the proceeds from the property to the church to present it to the church. But apparently what they did was they said, here's our offering. It's the total price of all the land. But they had pocketed a bunch for themselves, which was totally fine because giving is free will. You can give whatever you want. But they were saying, look at all this. But they weren't being honest. They were lying. And through the Holy Spirit, Peter looked at Ananias and said, why did you lie to us? You aren't lying to us. You're lying to the Holy Spirit. And boom, he died. So the apostles had to pick up his body and go dig a hole and bury him. A couple hours later, his wife Sapphira came in. Peter asked her, hey, did you give all the money? She's like, absolutely. Boom, she died. So by the time the apostles are coming back from digging her husband's grave, they're like, great, we got to dig another grave. And word spread about that. You can imagine. Don't go to First Church of Jerusalem and lie about your tithe. You'll die. Now, God doesn't always take a life because of sin or we'd all be dead. But there are different seasons where God is trying to get something done, where God does take somebody out of the way because they're living in rebellion and stopping the work that he's trying to do. Paul says in 1 Corinthians that some of them have taken communion in an unholy way, and that's why some of them have died. Because God's trying to get his word out. Friends, I'm here to tell you that sin is deceiving because it distorts what we see. There's a distortion that comes with sin that things look better than what actually is. What I'm about to tell you are five ways that things get distorted in your life through sin. In different seasons of my life, I've been a living testimony of this. As a pastor, I see this over and over and over again. You may want to write these down. Five distortions that happen when you sin. See if you see them play out in your own life. First is this. The Lord's voice is distorted. The Lord's voice is distorted. When God tells you, here's what I want you to do, and you don't listen, you don't hear God nearly as clearly anymore. Some of you wonder, why don't I hear God like I used to hear God? Perhaps it's because God showed you something he wanted you to start doing, stop doing, or start doing differently. And you said, yeah, I'm not dealing with that. And now you don't hear him as well anymore. And you begin to ask the question like the enemy asked of Eve. Did God really say that? Because you're not hearing his voice clearly. When you're not hearing the Lord's voice clearly, this is the second thing that gets distorted. Your inner peace is distorted. Your inner peace is distorted. You begin to feel icky, or you begin to feel distant from God. You can be in church. You can be in small group. You can study the word, but God doesn't seem as if he's walking with you like he used to walk with you. Seems a little distant right now. Your inner peace is distorted. You know what happens next? Your worldview becomes distorted. You become confused about your current situation and it really doesn't make sense. Why am I having to go through this? Why is God not with me right now? How come nobody else is dealing with what I'm dealing with? And once your worldview becomes distorted, here's what happens. Your reality is now distorted. You become frustrated with your situation. Comparison abounds. You're upset that you're going through this, but nobody else is going through this. You become frustrated with God, even mad at God, even demanding of God for what he needs to do. And then guess what? When you get there, then your decision-making becomes distorted. Your decision-making becomes distorted because you choose wrongly to alleviate your pain. And when you choose wrongly to alleviate your pain, that's when you sin, and then there's a consequence to that. And when you sin and there's a consequence to

0: your sin, that's when you hear the same enemy that tried to get you to not listen to God's word lie to you and say this: God doesn't like you anymore. You screwed up. God doesn't love you anymore. You're done. God has no hope for you anymore. That was the end. When the truth is, hey, listen, you did do wrong. And God's convicting you of that. But through repentance and faith in Christ, he will wash you afresh again right now. You say, well, how does that play out in my life? Well, I'm glad you ask. I can think of 100 examples. Singles, some of you are here, and I'll tell you on the authority of God's word, don't date and don't marry somebody that's not a Christian. There weren't amens loud enough, so I'm gonna say it again. If you're a Christian, don't date and don't marry somebody that's not a Christian. Amen. And some of you are like, oh, I don't know. I'm not so sure about that. I mean, I saw it work out with somebody else. They married somebody who wasn't a Christian. They became a Christian later. And by the way, she's hot. He's handsome. He has a lot of money. That pastor doesn't know what he's talking about. When you go down that way, the Lord's voice is going to be distorted in your life. And you're going to say, where does it say that in the Bible? I'm not so sure that's totally true. But deep down, your inner peace is going to get distorted. And you're going to begin to feel icky and distant from God. And while you're pursuing this ungodly relationship, you're going to start sensing that God's not walking with you anymore. And it's going to frustrate you. And now your worldview is going to become distorted. And you're going to be confused about your situation. And why is it that God doesn't like me? And if he really liked me, then God, why wouldn't God give me this relationship? And how come everybody else gets relationships? Which leads to point number 4, your reality is now distorted. Now you're not only frustrated with your situation, but comparison abounds. You know, hey, they didn't have to do it that way. And they seem like they're okay and all that kind of stuff. Then your decision-making becomes distorted. And you're like, well, forget that. That's what it means to be a Christian. I don't even want to go to church anymore. I'm getting married. I'm here to tell you on the authority of God's word, you think you're a Christian who's miserable being by yourself? Marry a non-Christian and it'll be miserable times a factor of infinity. And I could walk people up on this platform who married a non-believer and they would tell you, he's telling you the truth. Don't do it. Break up today. Obey him today. Trust that God has purpose and plan for your life today. They're not it. If they get saved and come back, it's a different story. But keep walking with Jesus now and don't give up on them. Amen. All the married people are like, yeah, that's right. So let's talk to y'all. Some married people hear the lie that, hey, maybe you married the wrong person. You know, she's not what you thought she was when you got married. And he's not what you thought he was when you got married. Did God really say that marriage is permanent? I'm here to tell you on the authority of his word, yes, he did. But see, if you don't have that in your heart, then the Lord's voice becomes distorted and your inner peace starts feeling distorted because you feel icky and distant from God inside. And you look at other people and say, well, they seem happy. And you know, that spouse seems to be doing things that my spouse will never do. And I wish I would have married somebody more like that. And now your worldview becomes distorted because you're confused about why your situation doesn't make sense and why it's not working for you. And why doesn't God care about you enough to give you the right kind of spouse? And now your reality is distorted because you're frustrated with your situation and you start comparing to what other people have and you're looking for a way to get out of it. And then your decision-making is distorted. And you make a decision to alleviate your pain. Maybe you're immoral with somebody else or you get divorced only to find out that there's more pain than that. And having counseled many people that have engaged in adultery or divorce, I've never met somebody that told me that was the best decision I've ever made as a Christian. It's never happened, right? And why? Because the enemy can distort and deceive even within a community of believers. And then there's this lie, well, God doesn't love you anymore and your life's over now and God doesn't care about you and look, you're an adulterer, look, you're a divorcee and there's no hope for you. But the truth of the word is, no, you don't understand. Jesus Christ died for that. And if you repent and believe and you come back to him, he'll restore you right now. I mean, do you see how he works? Even in a community of believers, you're not protected just because you walk into a church building. You have to be aware of what he's doing. Sin deceives even within a community of believers. Let me give you a final point. Obey today because unbelief robs you of rest. Unbelief robs you of rest. You know, when my kids were babies, some of the biggest arguments I ever gotten with my wife were about 3 a.m. when our kids were babies. Like, you go take care of them. You go change their diaper. You go, I mean, I don't like being woke up in the middle of the night, frustrated, tired. Like, are we ever gonna get sleep? Can't wait till my kids get older. Then my kids get older and now they wanna talk after I go to sleep. I'm like, I'm never going to sleep. I mean, we need rest, but spiritually we need the same kind of rest. And notice what he says in verses 16 through 18. For who provoked him when they had heard? Indeed, did not all those who came out of Egypt led by Moses? And with whom was he angry for 40 years? Was it not with those who sinned, whose bodies fell in the wilderness? And to whom did he swear that they would not enter rest, but were those who were disobedient? Here's what he's asking. He's asking three questions. Who rebelled after hearing God and seeing all he did? Well, it was Israel, his people. Who was God angry with for 40 years? It was his people. Whom did God promise would not enter his rest? It was his people. Why? Because of disobedience. You can't take a shortcut on disobedience and experience rest with God. And if there's anything I see in the Christian community that we need more of, it's rest. If you don't have rest, Christian life gets really, really hard. In the Psalms, it talks about how God works for his beloved even while they sleep. If you're walking with the Lord and if you're abiding in his word, he says, ask me whatever you wish, it'll be done for you. Isn't it good to know when we're walking in obedience, we can ask God for whatever we need and he's going to provide it? Hey, Lord, I need your help on this and I'm going to go to bed while you do the work. I mean, there have been so many times in the last year and a half, we've been trying to acquire these two different buildings. I'm like, I'm done thinking about it. Lord, you have all the answers. You know the day we're going to close and I just trust you and I'm tired. So work it all out. And he is. There's peace in that. There's rest in that. If you don't have the rest of God, then you have to hold on to something. Your job, your money, your finances, your vacation, your family, whatever it is, you got to make it work. You got to control it all. And there's no peace and rest in that. That's why Jesus says, come to me, all of you who are weary and heavy laden. I'll give you rest. Rest for your weary soul. Take my yoke upon you and learn from me, for I'm gentle and humble in heart. Friends, obedience is a way to bring rest for your soul. It's nourishment to you. So we see that they were not able to enter because of unbelief. Unbelief robs you of your joy. Unbelief robs you of rest. Well, could God really do something with my life if I try? Could he? He designed you for destiny and greatness. And your obedience gets you one step closer to that. Faith is being bold enough to believe that if you take the next step of faith, that God will show up and that God will do what only God can do. And yet too often we hear a message like this and we think to ourselves, well, I remember all those 4 points. I'm not sure I remember them all. That's not what this message is about. I don't care if you remember any of the 4 points. Here's what this message is about. Where in your life has God tapping on your heart saying, this is what I'm saying to you. This is what I want to change in you. This is what you've been pushing me away from. And today it stops because I want to give you peace. And I'm showing you this because I love you.
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2: 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I'm Tom Boone with a look at D.C. area weather. Expect mostly sunny skies today and 90 degrees for a high. Tomorrow, expect morning clouds to give way to afternoon rain and a high of 86. And then Saturday, overnight rains clear up and we'll see partly sunny skies and a high of 88 degrees. Right now, we're at 77 in the nation's capital, and the Urban Alternative is next on WAVA.
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4: In 1783, the Revolutionary War was nearly over, but America's future remained uncertain. Officers in the Continental Army were angry. Congress had failed to provide promised pay, and some considered using the Army's power to force the government's hand. George Washington understood their frustration, but he also knew the liberty they had fought to win could be destroyed by the very army that secured it. Washington confronted his officers and urged them to choose honor, patience, and loyalty to the Republic over rebellion. He could have used their anger to increase his own power. Instead, he used his influence to restrain it. Power asks what it can take. Character asks what duty requires. Washington's lesson still stands. Freedom survives when leaders place principle above ambition and remain faithful to God, country, and the people they serve.
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15: Don't freak out over it. 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
16: Dr. Tony Evans says we waste too much energy searching for our purpose in life.
15: You simply say to God, every day you get up, Lord, take me one step closer to what you called me to be and do.
16: This is the Alternative Broadcast, featuring the timeless biblical teachings from the archives of Dr. Tony Evans. If you've ever wondered why you're here, Dr. Evans says discovering that reason doesn't really need to be a struggle. Today, he'll explain how each of us can be certain about our place in the world. Let's jump right in as he begins.
15: Nothing can replace finding and fulfilling your niche in life. Many of us, this is a male thing, not exclusively, but particularly, men find fulfillment in climbing the ladder. Men find fulfillment in the success. Men find fulfillment in getting to the top, in being number one. But what a tragedy to climb the ladder to the top And when you get there, discover it was leaning against the wrong wall. Because you were not elevating toward your purpose. You were just fulfilling some man-made scheme of who you ought to be. So far too many people are living unfulfilled lives, and there's one simple reason. They have no purpose. They have no God-ordained purpose, that is. They have no supernatural reason for being. They cannot say, this is why you have me here. And until you can answer that question, your calling is fuzzy. It is unclear. It needs to be clarified. Success is not what you have done compared to what others have done. Success is what you have done compared to what you were supposed to do. You are successful when you have done what you are supposed to do, not what somebody else did or what everybody else thinks you ought to be doing. Because trust me, everybody has a plan for your life. Well, since you're going to be listening to other folks' plans anyway, it might as well be God's. Because that is the one that will produce fulfillment. I have come to give you life, and I have come to give it to you more abundantly. Why are so many Christians not living an abundant life? Because so many Christians are living a life without divinely ordained purpose. So the first reason that you need to know and pursue this all-encompassing concept of your calling is because it will provide the answer to the question of fulfillment. It's more important than any other discovery you will make in your life, bar none. The promotion, the raise, whatever it is that you're hoping for, nothing can replace your calling. Secondly, it will answer the issue of direction in life. Paul says in 1 Corinthians chapter 9, verse 26, he says, therefore I run in such a way as not without aim. I box in such a way as not beating the air. In other words, I'm not just out here aimlessly going around in circles. I have a direction for my life. I know where I'm going. My direction is clear. If you don't know where you're going, then you don't know what route to take to get there. When you find your calling, when your calling finds you, and we'll explain that as we go along, it will answer another question, and that is the question of stability. It will solve the issue of stability. In other words, circumstances will no longer control your decisions. See, a lot of us are blown about by every wind of situation. Something come up, we want to quit, run, you know, drown, anything we can come up with, because stuff is always coming up. Look, stuff is always going to come up. The question is, are you in your calling? Because if you're in your calling, God, because it's your calling, gives you the ability to handle the stuff that shows up in your calling. One of the ways you know you're in your calling is on your worst day of your calling, you still know you called. On the worst day, you still know you're right smack dab in the center of what God wants you to do, and therefore you can keep on going because you've been called. You've been called. And when that happens, it gives you stability. Paul said, because he was in his calling, he says, I know how to be abased, have nothing. I know how to be abound, have extra. In other words, my financial situation fluctuates. The Dow is up, the Dow is down. The NASDAQ is up, the NASDAQ is down. He says, but whether my day is up or down, whether it's a good year or a bad year, it really doesn't matter because I have learned to be content in whatever state I find myself, because I find myself where he wants me to be. I'm right smack dab where he wants me to be, whether the finances are up or down. Here's a big one. It answers the question of significance. Too many of us feel insignificant. Guess what? Your calling is your calling, and only you can be called to your calling. In other words, you matter. Psalm 139 says, I am fearfully and wonderfully made. If you ever feel insignificant, read Psalm 139. God says, He stitched you in your mama's womb. He made you exactly like He wanted you to be. He put you in the race He wanted you to be a part of. He made you the gender that He wanted you to be. He has made you exactly what He wanted you to be. He's given you the features unique to you because you matter in your significance. You are a uniquely designed person. God has so arranged it to allow the good, the bad, and the ugly experiences to occur in your life so that they would help facilitate you for your calling. See, you got to think about that because that's deep. That stuff that you went through as a child or as a teenager, that experience that you can't shake off of your mind and you wonder, why did God let me go through that? When you get your calling and God the Holy Ghost plays back the tape, you're going to see how He took all that mess and plugged it into the miraculous purpose for which He called you. It was all part of the plan. So it gives significance. Fifthly, it answers the question of provision. Why? Here it is. Because God always provides for what He calls. Let me say that again. Maybe you're not getting the Lord's provision because you're outside of your calling. And He doesn't provide, or He's not obligated to provide for your calling. He's obligated to provide for His calling on your life. All of us have warranties. Those warranties are given by the company who stand behind the product. Because a warranty is only as good as the agency that can stand behind it. Your calling is a warranted product. It has God's warranty on it. He'll always stand behind your calling because it's His product. Because remember, nobody ever calls themselves. You have to be called by the producer of the product. So the calling has to come from God. But God warranties everything He calls. And that's why if you read it too fast, you'll miss it. Look here in Romans chapter 8, verse 26. And in the same way, the Spirit also helps weaknesses. For we do not know how to pray as we should, but the Spirit Himself intercedes for us with groanings too deep for words. And He searches the heart, knows what the mind of the Spirit is, because He intercedes for the saints. Now notice this, according to the will of God. In other words, the Holy Spirit only talks to God on your behalf if what you're talking to God about is what God is interested in talking about, which is His calling. If you are, watch this, called according to His purpose, now you can pray because the Holy Ghost got something to talk to God about when you talk. Most of us talking a lot about nothing because it's not related to our calling. Mother Teresa saw a lady dying in front of a hospital. She stayed with her till she died. It was that day that she said she was called. She was called to the hurting and the poor lepers and the disenfranchised and the hurting in India. Started with 12 ladies. It became the missionaries of the Charity of Calcutta. And 50 years later, there are over 3,000 nuns in 517 missions in 100 different countries, all because she heard God call. Because when you listen to God's call, He always provides. Elijah, this is what I want you to do. Now, one day I'm going to feed you with a raven. Another day I'm going to feed you from a widow from Zarephath. You just go where I tell you to go, and I'll cover the provision. God always provides for His calls. Always. That's why you want to be in your calling. Sixthly, it answers the most important question, the issue of time. We are all creatures of time. Ecclesiastes 1 says, there's a time chapter 3, verse 1 and verse 11. There is a time for everything. God has a clock. But God is not obligated to the clock because God is eternal. So God sits outside of the clock. We're obligated to the clock because we are not eternal. We sit inside of time. That's why Ephesians chapter 5, verses 15 and 16 says, redeem the time. Buy it back. Don't lose it. Don't waste it. Make the most out of it. Because the days are evil, he says.
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15: Time is given for one reason. Let me tell you why time is given. Time is given to accomplish your purpose. If God has ordained you to live to be 75, that is because God ordained that at age 75, you should have completed your purpose. Are you listening to me? Time is related to purpose. We set our clocks to get up at 8:30 because we have to get up at 8:30 or 6:30 or 5:30 or whatever time it is because we have a purpose. We have to go to work. Time is tied to purpose. Therefore, if you don't have purpose, you will not use time wisely. You will waste it, abuse it, misuse it, not learn from it. Now that creates a problem because many of us have wasted a lot of time. What your calling does is it gives you God's perspective on your use of your time you have left. Now, I know what you're saying, and maybe we'll have a whole message on this, but I know what you're saying. You're saying, what if I lost my time? What if I should have been working on this? I got saved at 20. I fooled around until I was 45, you know, 25 years. Now I'm 45, and now I want to find my calling. What do I do? Because that doesn't change my time. In fact, I have now less time. Well, thank God for grace, because the Bible says he can give you back the years the locusts have taken away. So don't throw in the towel yet just because you're starting later. But neither should you use that as an excuse for waiting. You know why? Because nobody here knows how much time they have. You don't know whether it's 55 or 65. It's appointed unto man, in case you didn't know, once to die. And after that, the judgment. It's appointed. That's why I like to say, nobody in here knows if they're old or not. Nobody knows if you're old. If you're 50 and you're going to live to be 100, you're a fairly young fella. If you're 20 and only going to live to be 30, you're a fairly old guy. And since nobody knows when they're going to die, nobody knows really who's the old folk and who are not. So since God has kept that quiet, you redeem the time. You make the most of the time you have left. Or in the words of a great philosopher, a man's got to know his limitations. You've got to know the limitations of time. And that is, on this earth, you have a limited amount of it, and it is fixed. You will not live a day longer than you're supposed to. I don't care how often you go to the gym, how many vitamins you take. You say, I can't die. I'm too healthy. You will not live one day longer than you're supposed to live. Well, now somebody may take me to that and say, well, then why do all this? Because while you can't affect the quantity of your life, you can affect its quality. You can die before your time, quote unquote. You cannot live longer than your time. You understand? You can die before your time, but you cannot live longer than your time. It's fixed. Jesus was so time conscious. They come to get him, and he said, my time has not yet come. He knew it wasn't time. Your parents ever tell you that? It's not time yet. You know, you want to grow up too fast. It's not time. Your time. Some of you are saying, but I haven't got my blessing yet. It's not time. Your time has not yet come. But even though his time hadn't come, his purpose was clear. Then when his time came, he said, the time of all things is at hand. It's time. You may want God to do something for you now he doesn't want to do for 5 years from now. And if he gave it to you now, you'd mess it up. You mess it up. And so you got to go through the process of being developed for it. Psalm 90 verse 12 says, teach us to number our days that we may live each day with wisdom. If you think about death, good, because every single time you think about death, it should remind you of time. And when you think about death, you should say to yourself, since I'm going to die, I'd better start living. And the only way to live and be alive is fulfilling your purpose, your calling. Martin Luther King stood up, what, 39 years old? And he stood up on that mall in Washington, August 28, 1963, and he said, longevity has its place. He says, I want to live, but then he talked about his stability. I don't fear any man. I'm not afraid of any circumstance. See, that's a man talking out of his calling. See, when you're up there and folks threatening your lives and you're leading the civil rights movement and you're standing up there, you know, a target for every Tom, Dick, and Harry, and you stand up there and you say, yeah, I would like to live. I would like to raise my kids. But I am not afraid because my eyes have seen the glory of the coming of the Lord. See, you can only see that from the pulpit of your calling. It's when you're in your calling that you see the Lord. That 39 isn't that old. From a time standpoint, it was old in terms of how long he had left to live. But when it came to his purpose, it was clear. So, if you are pursuing your purpose, you are doing the best thing you could do with the rest of your life. It will answer your fulfillment questions. You won't have to get illegitimate fulfillment. It will answer your stability questions. It will answer your provision questions. It will answer your significance questions. It will answer the questions of life if you pursue your calling. And as you will discover, it's not hard to pursue. In fact, if you're pursuing it right now, you simply say to God, every day you get up, Lord, take me one step closer to what you've called me to be and do. You put it in his hands. Don't worry about it. Don't freak out over it. Don't get an Excedrin PM headache over it. Don't go through trauma over it. Say, Lord, I am available to be called. If you have a stamp and an address, the post office will take your mail, rain, sleet, or snow, and deliver it to its intended destination. But it's got to have those two things. It's got to have where it's supposed to go, and it's got to have the stamp on it to get it there. If you take to the post office a letter, an envelope with either no address or no stamp, it's not going anywhere. Because the post office only delivers based on the address that it has, and it has the right stamp. You don't want God to say at the end of your life, return the sender, because you were going nowhere. Because there was no forwarding address. You weren't going anywhere. You just kind of meandered around and you just dropped things in the post office, going nowhere. It's now time to live for your purpose, your duly appointed calling, so that at the end of your life, you can say like Paul, I fought a good fight. I kept the faith and I finished my course. And now is there laid up for me a crown of righteousness. But I like this last line, not for me only, but for everybody who can say the same thing I said when I died. And he's writing Timothy in 2 Timothy, and he says, the time of my departure is at hand. God's not going to get me out of this one. But that's okay, because I'm finished anyhow.
16: 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Discover how to avoid getting wrapped up in the wrong agenda for your life. Be sure to tune in.

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2: In 1783, the Revolutionary War was nearly over, but America's future remained uncertain. Officers in the Continental Army were angry. Congress had failed to provide promised pay, and some considered using the Army's power to force the government's hand. George Washington understood their frustration. But he also knew the liberty they had fought to win could be destroyed by the very army that secured it. Washington confronted his officers and urged them to choose honor, patience, and loyalty to the Republic over rebellion. He could have used their anger to increase his own power. Instead, he used his influence to restrain it. Power asks what it can take. Character asks what duty requires. Washington's lesson still stands. Freedom survives when leaders place principle above ambition and remain faithful to God, country, and the people they serve.
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4: In SRN News, I'm Rich Thomason in Washington. Powerful storms have again wreaked havoc across the Midwest. Tornadoes, heavy rains, flash flooding. First responders and utility crews have been working to clear the roads and restore power to hundreds of thousands. A 4-year-old Indiana boy was killed when a tree fell on his home. The earthquake death toll in Colombia is at least 265 as the window for rescuing additional survivors from the rubble slowly closes. Looks like there's going to be a high-profile job opening at the White House. Presidential Press Secretary Caroline Leavitt will step down at the end of the month in order to spend more time with her young family. The Kennedy Center's Board of Directors set to meet today to discuss where to go from here, now that a federal judge has blocked a 2-year closure of the Arts Center in Washington for renovation work. More details at SRNNews.com.
5: Nicole Murray with Your Money Now. Law firm Motley Rice stands to earn just over $67 million in legal fees from New Mexico for representing the state after a judge found Meta Platforms fostered social media addiction and other harm on its platforms. That's according to a Reuters analysis. A judge last week sided with New Mexico and ordered Meta to pay $567 million. Starlink, the satellite internet service operated by Elon Musk's SpaceX, said it has begun accepting orders in Vietnam. Vietnam becomes the 6th Southeast Asian market where Starlink services are available. Lenovo Group has reported a 43% jump in quarterly revenue, beating forecasts and sending shares of the world's largest computer maker surging 20% this morning as it rides an AI hardware boom. Lenovo's revenue rose to nearly $27 billion in the 3 months that ended on June 30th. Futures are slightly higher after encouraging inflation data. Dow futures up by more than 100 points. That's your money now.
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13: Hey, you know, before we're parents, we know a lot about parenting, and then we have our first child, and we're totally ignorant. We wonder, what in the world, how do I go about doing this? It's kind of fun for me to watch this in my grandchildren and in my children as their babies come along, to watch them figure out how to do this parenting business. It's a really big challenge to know what to do in every situation, and there's no two situations that are exactly alike. But when you have God on your side and you have the Word of God giving you direction, so much easier. So parents, listen up. There's probably something here that will help you, because that's why it was written, for your use and your purposes of being better parents. We are very excited that Turning Point produces material to help you grow. And often in our magazine, we will have articles about parenting. So if you're not getting Turning Point's magazine and devotional, you should get it. It's yours for the asking if you'll just say, please put me on the list to receive the magazine. It'll come to your home every month, and you can stay abreast with what's going on the air, because the devotions kind of go along with what we're teaching. And there's wonderful articles to help you advance in your walk with Christ. Once again, Turning Point's magazine and devotional, yours for the asking today. Now let's get started with our discussion about parenting from the book of Proverbs, part one.
14: Today we're going to talk about powerful principles from the Proverbs as we talk about Proverbs for parents. While most of this is going to be directed at parents, I also have a few words for the product of parents, the children. And I'm always reminded, when we come to this particular point in any study that we have, of the wonderful heritage that we have in our kids. And not only is it an heritage of blessing, it's an heritage of humor as well. Now that we have the opportunity to start all over again with grandchildren in our family, it's like reviewing all of the wonderful things that have happened, even back when our children were small. I read about an Episcopal church that in one of its publications revealed some answers that were given to church school questions by children. They're beautifully incorrect. One answered that Noah's wife was Joan of Arc. That makes sense if you think about it for a moment. Someone was asked the fifth commandment, and they said the fifth commandment is to humor your mother and father. One of my favorites is, someone was asked to describe Lot's wife, and the young child said Lot's wife was a pillar of salt by day and a ball of fire by night. They were studying church history, and one of the children said that the Pope lived in a vacuum, not in the Vatican. And one little girl said that a Christian can only have one wife. This is called monotony. I mean, that's what she thought. One of the reasons that we love to be around children and we love to teach about children and how we can encourage them and bless them is that children make us laugh, don't they? They do things and say things that make us laugh. I know that many of you remember Art Linkletter and his discussion with children. It seemed like he could get children to say just about anything he wanted them to say. He has a book called Children Say the Darndest Things. And in this little book, he remembers a 3-year-old girl with big brown eyes whom he asked, "What do you do to help your mother?" She said, "I help my mom cook breakfast." "Well, how do you help your mom with breakfast?" "I put the toast in the toaster, but she won't let me flush it." He asked one grammar school youth what his father did for a living. And the boy took the microphone as if it were an ice cream cone. He said, "My dad's a cop. He catches crooks and burglars and spread eagles them and puts cuffs on them and takes them down to the station and puts them in the slammer." "Wow," Linkletter replied. "I bet your mother gets worried about this work, doesn't she?" "Oh, no," he said. "He brings her lots of watches and rings and jewelry and stuff." And then one time, he said to this kid, he said, "Let me give you a situation. You're a pilot of a commercial airliner. You've got 250 passengers. You're flying to Hawaii. You're out over the ocean, and all four engines go out. What do you do?" The little kid stood there and thought, and he said, "I'd press the fasten your seatbelt button and parachute." I hope he doesn't grow up to be a pilot. Well, children are an heritage from the Lord, and they're a blessing to us, but it also is true that children can be a real challenge. Someone has said the younger generation no longer respects its elders, it terrorizes its teachers, fails to rise when older people enter the room, and has atrocious manners. That comment did not come from a letters to the editor column in the local newspaper. It is the observation of a wise old man who lived many decades ago named Socrates. So apparently the problem isn't new with our generation. It's been around for a while. These words don't seem too unlike those of a contemporary school teacher who resigned her position in a public school and included this analysis, her resignation. "The teachers are afraid of the principals are afraid of the school board is afraid of the parents are afraid of the children, and the trouble is the children aren't afraid of anybody." So from Socrates' day to ours, it's a challenge, isn't it? And everyone who's gone through the process of growing up in a family and rearing a family knows that the problem is there are two basic approaches to all of this. There's the approach of the world, which we've had long enough now to observe, and there's the approach of God. The wisdom of the world that's turned loose on a home brings nothing but disaster and confusion and heartache. The demise of the American home is the predictable result of having followed the world's wisdom. Over the years, this is what we have done. We live according to the principles of the wisdom of the world. And we who are Christians, who decide to go a different way, are often viewed by those in our culture as people who are out of touch, people who don't understand, people who are living with an antiquated system of values. I want to explore with you what the book of Proverbs has to say about the family. And obviously, I can't teach everything that's in this book on the family. I'm going to do the very best I can to give you some thoughts, basically as an overview, and then I'm going to zero in on one area that the Proverbs speaks to very clearly, and that is the discipline of children. I remember when our children were born that I got really interested in discipline. I never thought very much about it, nor did I ever evaluate why my parents cared for us the way they did. But now that I had children of my own, I wanted to read everything I could find on the subject. And so I read a lot of literature on discipline, and someone recommended that I read the book of Proverbs, which I began to do. There, of course, is that wonderful verse, Proverbs 22:6, "Train up a child in the way that he should go, and when he's old, he won't depart from it." I remember when I was going through some stress with one of my children that I read that, and I didn't get a great deal of comfort from the verse. It sounded to me like the only time you're ever going to get rewarded for being a parent when you were so old you couldn't enjoy it. When you were slipping into the grave and the last words you hear are, "Well, your children finally got it right." And I began to realize that the Proverbs are not absolute promises. They're the wisdom literature of the Old Testament presenting to us life as it normally is. And the normal absolute truth is, when you make input into your children, it will have a beneficial impact on their lives. If you train them up, if you rear them up, if you make them hungry for the things of God, they will not stray from it. That is normally the way it happens. And every time you preach this, somebody comes up and says, "Well, what about my child?" And they'll give you this long illustration. Well, the Bible just tells us if you want to put all of the best feet forward in your family, here's some things you need to do. And one of the things you need to do is make some input into their lives. Children are like computers. What goes in determines what comes out. And to let the culture say that you should let your children grow up in a morally neutral society is to commit murder in your family, because there is no such thing as a morally neutral society. If you don't make the input into their lives, I promise you somebody will. And what's happening in our world today is Christian parents, and to a large degree, have taken a step back from making very strong input into the lives of their children, and then they're surprised at what happens when their children get to a certain age and they begin to see the manifestations of things that do not come from a Christian input. Discipline determines that we're going to make a difference in the lives of our children. And the book of Proverbs is a great example for how we're to go about this. This Old Testament book contains principle after principle, verse after verse, that tells us some things about our children and about parenting that will help us know how to respond. Solomon addresses issues like family problems, sexual deviation, adulterous women, education in the home, and rebellious children, and parent-child relationships, and many, many others. If you haven't started to read the book of Proverbs, let me urge you again that there are 31 chapters in the book. You can read one chapter every day, every month, and you can get this book under your

0: Proverbs where you see the word my son, and then read what follows, and you will find some interesting things. Now, we don't have time to look at all of them, but I made a list of them just to entice you to do this on your own. In chapter 1, verses 8 through 19, there's instruction about peer pressure. It begins with my son, and it talks about peer pressure. In chapter 2, verses 1 and following, there's instruction about paying attention to wise counsel. How do you teach your children to pay attention? In chapter 3, there's instruction about putting your trust in God. In chapter 4, there's instruction about protecting your heart from that which can destroy you. In chapter 5, there's a great paragraph of instruction on proper speech. How many of you know that children often need to be taught what to say and what not to say? In chapter 6, there's instruction about parental guidance. And in chapter 7, there's instruction about purity. And I'm not going to go any further than that, but you can go further than that. And if you want to know how to disciple your children and how to make input into their lives, every time you see the word my son in the text, read carefully what follows, and you will have a good outline for the discipleship of your children. What I really want to talk with you about primarily is the fact that parents are not only called upon to disciple their children, they're called upon to discipline their children. Discipline is almost going out of style. And if you don't believe that, travel on an airplane. I'm quite a traveler. And when I see them coming through the front door, I begin to pray as they move toward my seat. Oh, Lord, keep them at least 7 or 8 rows away. Because it is overwhelming to me how parents allow their children to do anything and don't even make any attempt. Don and I were flying home from someplace, and there was a mother seated 2 rows in front of us, and she had 2 little children. The one little girl was screaming her head off. How many of you know that children have a scream that's in a pitch that is the most hurtful part of your eardrum? How many of you know that? Well, she had managed that pitch, and it was nonstop. This was a 2.5-hour flight. And I kid you not, her mom was reading Ladies' Home Journal, just hanging on to the kid so she wouldn't run up and down the aisle while she screamed her head off reading her magazine like nothing was going on. And I had to pray that God would give me the discipline not to say something I'd be sorry about later. No, absolutely no attempt to bring discipline or control into the life. Where did this all start? Well, it didn't come from Solomon, I promise you, because let me tell you what Solomon has to say about all this. This would not get me any acclaim on talk shows today, but I'm just going to read to you what the Bible says. First of all, the Bible says that discipline is proper for every child. That's the first principle. It's proper for every child. Notice chapter 3, verses 11 and 12. Here are the Proverbs. My son, do not despise the chastening of the Lord, nor detest his correction. For whom the Lord loves, he corrects, just as a father, the son, in whom he delights. Proverbs 29 and verse 17 says, correct your son and he will give you rest. Yes, he will give delight to your soul. Hebrews 12:7 says, if you endure correction, God deals with you as with sons. For what son is he whom the father does not chasten? So no matter how big or how strong or how mean, every child is to be under discipline. What is happening in this world of ours is that is dominated by humanist philosophy is the accumulated effect of several generations of young people who have not been under any discipline at all. And in the name of freedom, we have turned them loose too soon, and we are living with the sad result of our negligence. Paul Harvey expressed the conviction of many of us when he said these words. He said, I am against giving youth more freedom. They've already about as much freedom as an unguided missile. Jesus didn't campaign for unlimited freedom. He bound himself to God's will. We need some Christian youth with direction and purpose and faith and dedication, and that is born in the home. Sooner or later, we have to decide that. Last I knew, parents were still supposed to be in control. and discipline is proper for every child. Notice the second proverb. Discipline proves our love for our children. Proverbs 13:24 is known to most of you. It says, "He that spares the rod hates his son, but he who loves him disciplines him promptly. Chastens him early," says the New King James. Do you remember your parents saying something like this? "I'm going to discipline you, and I want you to know that's because I love you." Or maybe this sticks in your mind as it does mine. "This hurts me more than it does you." That last statement seemed to always be reserved as an introductory remark before I was really going to get it. Isn't it interesting that the number one reason that parents give for not disciplining their children is because, "I don't want to spank them because I just love them too much." But in reality, when we refuse to discipline our children, we are demonstrating the exact opposite, that we do not love them. We do not love them enough to stand in the way of their making the kinds of mistakes that can multiply into the critical, life-threatening mistake. Dr. James Dobson, in his bestseller, Dare to Discipline, has written that the parent has got to convince himself that discipline is not something he does to the child, but something he does for the child. The attitude toward the child must be, "I love you too much to let you behave like that." When you see parents letting their children run wild and not standing in the way of their disobedient behavior, do not make the false conclusion that they must really love their children a lot because they don't want to touch them. They don't love them enough to stand in the way of that which is destroying them and those around them. So discipline is a demonstration of your love for your children. How many of you know that when the Father up above disciplines us, it's because He loves us?
1: Amen. Amen. We'll have more of this on the Friday edition of Turning Point. Tomorrow, I hope you'll be with us as we finish up our discussion of Proverbs for Parents. And we have several more of these powerful principle messages from the book of Proverbs coming up in the rest of the month of August. I hope you'll stay focused with us and allow this book to minister to your life. 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Do it today. 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
3: 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I'm Tom Boone. Coming up at 11:30 on Focus on the Family with Jim Daly, Dr. Kathy Cook explores how every child is uniquely wired with different natural strengths and shows us how to stop unintentionally paralyzing those strengths and nurture who God made them to be. 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
15: 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And now, Rabbi begins with prayer.
14: Father God, we just pray today for a spirit of wisdom and revelation in the knowledge of you. And Father, we ask you to continue to transform our minds by the power of your Ruach HaKodesh, your Holy Spirit within us, that we would think like your Son, that we would think like Yeshua, that we would think like Jesus. Oftentimes when we think about the supernatural, We have ideas that coincide more with what I would describe as the spectacular. We think of people being healed of sicknesses, the lame walking, the blind seeing, etc. And I love to see miracles. In fact, everywhere that Jesus went, he did miracles. He healed the sick. He raised the dead. The lame walk. The blind saw. The deaf heard. Healed every kind of sickness and disease. But I want to talk with you today about another element of the supernatural. I'm not talking now about the spectacular. I'm talking about the private and the internal. You see, once again, those that come from a charismatic or Pentecostal tradition, when we think of the supernatural, oftentimes we think of the visible demonstration of the power of God, the glory of God revealed in power in such a way that we can see His glory or experience His glory with our senses. But there's an element that's even more profound. You see, Jesus said to the Jewish people of His day that had seen the spectacular miracles, He said to them, "You believe because you see. But blessed are those that believe without seeing." What was He saying? Was He saying that it was bad to see the miracles and believe because of them? Absolutely not. He did the miracles so that people would believe. He demonstrated the power of God so that people would put their faith in Him. But there's something Yeshua said, there's something He pointed to for us that's beyond that. And that is experiencing the supernatural glory of God dwelling inside us in such a way that other people may not always be able to see it. You see, there is a truth that we must enter into if we're going to know God as the one that inhabits us and not just visits us. And that's to know the mystery that Paul spoke of, which he described as Christ in you, the hope of glory. I'm pushing today for you and I to contend for a revelation of the mystery of the indwelling Christ, the indwelling Holy Spirit. You see, you could be experiencing the glory of God internally in such a profound way, and yet people that are standing right next to you may not even know that you're experiencing Him. Why? Because you're having an inward experience. You see, the thing that separates you and I from those that are around us is what's going on in our heart and in our mind. And this is the area that we must press into. Jesus wants to weed us off of always needing Him to do an outward miracle for us. Because outward miracles, beloved ones, produce faith, but the type of faith that they produce oftentimes lasts just for a little while. I think about my own spiritual life. I was saved supernaturally, as most of you know, when the Lord appeared to me in a vision of the night in 1978. As a Jewish person, knowing nothing about Jesus, Jesus appeared to me in a spectacular way in my bedroom and brought me to faith. So I'm all for miracles. And during those early years, I experienced several encounters with God that are just beyond any words. I mean, just absolutely powerful, supernatural encounters. What happened to me was I spent those early years seeking for more of these types of experiences. I knew they were real. I knew they could be experienced. I knew I could experience God in my reality. But the challenge was that that became the passion of my life, looking to experience more miracles. And I remember getting to a place where I was frustrated and I asked myself, why am I not seeing more people healed? Why am I not seeing more miracles? And I remember on my first trip to Israel, I was with a group of leaders and there was this old Messianic Jewish woman there. She must have been in her early 70s. She was walking with a cane and a walker. And one day I sat down with her at dinner time and I started sharing with her my frustration. Why are we not seeing more miracles? Look at all the miracles in the New Testament. Why are we not seeing more? And this is what she said to me. She said, "How many miracles did the children of Israel experience in the desert wilderness during those 40 years when the Lord led them out of Egypt towards the promised land? Every day they saw the pillar of fire over the tabernacle by night and a glory cloud by day." Every day they saw supernatural manna on the ground, 6 days a week for 40 years, and the quail coming. They saw the water coming out of the rock. They saw the Lord part the Red Sea. They saw so many miracles. And yet what happened? Other than Joshua and Caleb, they died in the wilderness because of their lack of faith. The point that she was making is that miracles cannot sustain our faith. They give us a shot in the arm, but they don't sustain us forever. That's why we need to go from relying on external miracles to instead finding the light of God's supernatural indwelling Holy Spirit. And this is why Jesus said, "You believe because you see. Blessed are those that believe without seeing." And so I am calling us today to focus more on the indwelling person of Jesus, to dwell more within than looking for him on the outside. The kingdom of God, Jesus said, is not here or there. The kingdom of God is within you. If we're going to experience the kingdom of the Lord within us, if we're going to become more sensitive to the indwelling Holy Spirit, our mind is going to have to change, our thoughts are going to have to change, and our focus is going to have to change.
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14: Now, to prepare you for this mind shift, to prepare you for a new mind alignment, to prepare you for a new mindset, I want to set the stage a little bit for what many of us have been experiencing. Things on earth have gotten significantly more difficult. So many things have changed even over the last few years. The earth has gotten darker. Resistance to the Spirit of the Lord has gotten greater. People have become more isolated and oppressed. People are facing life now in a different posture. They're more pulled back. They're more isolated. More people working from home. Less people actually talking face to face. Instead, they're focusing on connecting with technology. And so the world has gotten to be a darker place. It's interesting. I recently saw an interview from someone that knew one of the computer giants of the world who has since passed away. But he was the pioneer and the forerunner for really making personal computers mainstream and accessible to everybody. And a woman that knew him as he was growing up as a teenager and as a college student, she said about him, "You know what? He never really knew how to relate with people in person. The way that he related to people was through technology. The technology replaced actual relationship." And that is what is happening today to almost everybody in the planet. We're finding ourselves as believers having to resist being drawn into technology, having a relationship with technology, whether it be our smartphone, whether it be our personal computer. People have all these relationships that they can type on a computer screen. But yet when you get to actually stand before them face to face, they're like a different person. Like you can't even believe this is the same person that you've been texting or the same person that you've been communicating with online, because people no longer are adept. They don't know how any longer to develop real relationship. The world is moving into a darker and darker place. And I say all this, beloved, whether it's the isolation, whether it's the technology, I say all this to say the world is becoming a darker place. And if you and I are going to remain joyful in the planet, it's going to require an increase in our ability to think by supernatural light, by the Spirit of God. So the question becomes, how can we think supernaturally? How can we think by the light of God's Spirit when we're living in such dark times? Jesus said in the book of Revelation to one of the churches, I know where you live, where Satan's throne is. In other words, Yeshua is saying, you live on the earth where it's very difficult because Satan is there. So how do you and I live above the darkness and the demonic influence that we're facing? We do it, beloved, listen, through taking a hold of divine revelation. Jesus said, I'm reading from the Gospel of Matthew, chapter 11, verse 27. All things have been handed over to me by my Father, and no one knows the Son except the Father, nor does anyone know the Father except the Son, and anyone to whom the Son determines to reveal him. So Jesus is saying, we're cut off from God. We're cut off from light unless Yeshua reveals himself and reveals the Father to us. It's all based on revelation. Everything starts with revelation. Listen what happened with Peter. Matthew chapter 16, verse 17. And Jesus said to him, blessed are you, Simon Bar-Jonah. This is another name for Peter. Because flesh and blood did not reveal this to you, but my Father who is in heaven. And I also say to you, Peter, that upon this rock I will build my church. What is the rock that Yeshua is talking about building the church on? It's revelation. Yeshua just got done saying, flesh and blood did not reveal this to you, but my Father who is in heaven, and upon this rock, the rock of the Father giving revelation, Jesus said, I'm going to build my church. This is why Jesus said, no one comes to me unless it's been granted by the Father. No one comes to me unless the Father draws him. And so if we're going to think supernaturally, if we're going to live above the surface darkness that surrounds us, we're going to need the light of supernatural revelation that comes to Yeshua. So we need to be in that posture of humility and dependency and clinging to the Lord, recognizing that unless he illuminates our darkness, we're not going to be able to see. This is why the psalmist said, in thy light, I see light. So I want to put you in a posture that we should be like Moses, who said to the Lord, unless you go with me, I'm not going to go. We need to wake up every single day recognizing our dependence on Hashem, our dependence on God for supernatural light and revelation. That being said, I want to continue on. This is so important. I want you to take a hold. I want you to take a hold of what I'm about to say to you. It sounds like the most simple statement on the earth, but you know what? You and I need to take a hold of it. And that is this. Despite all the things that are happening in the world, despite all the suffering, despite it all, you and I need to believe and know that God is good. We know there are tremendous things that happen to people on the earth. I mean, I just want to state the obvious right now. Forgive me for being crude, but I need to make it real to you. Terrible things happen in the world. You look at other parts of the earth, little children starving to death, people that have been abused by parents. Tremendous suffering takes place on the earth. Young children getting killed in car accidents. Things happen in the world. Danger is all around us. And it's easy when we're facing such danger and when things on the planet are getting worse, just as Jesus said they would in Luke 21 and Matthew 24, despite all the darkness and the intensification of it, we need to know that over it all, God is good. Because if you and I don't know that God is good, number one, and secondly, that he's sovereign, we're not going to be able to face life with confidence, courage, and joy. So let me say it again. For you and I to think supernaturally, we need to believe that God is both good and sovereign. Jesus said, all authority in heaven and earth has been given to me. We need to believe that the Lord is reigning over our lives. We need to believe that those of us that are his elect, we are marked by the blood of the Lamb. We belong to Jesus. We are in him. We need to believe that there is a banner of the love of God over our lives, and that we have a special protection that those that are outside of Yeshua do not have. Now, let me state it another way. If you look in the Hebrew Bible and look at the way that the Lord treated Israel, you can see that he treated Israel different than the other nations. God said to Israel, I want you to drive out the nations before you, the Amorites, the Jebusites. I want you to wipe them out. I want you to destroy them completely, the men, women, and children. That's what the Bible says, beloved children of God. So we can see from that that the Lord's favor was on Israel in a way that it wasn't on the other nations that he was commanding them to destroy. In the same way, the favor of God is on your life in a way that it is not on those that are outside of him. We need to believe that. When we look around and we see all the danger, if we're going to have peace of heart, we need to know that God's love is reigning sovereignly over our life, and nothing is going to get in unless he allows it in. And if he doesn't allow it in, it's for a good purpose. We need to believe that. You see, Job was attacked by the devil, but in order for the devil to touch Job, he had to get permission from the Father. And so those of us that are in Messiah, the devil cannot touch us without the Father letting him, and be assured, if the Father lets Satan touch you, it's for a good purpose. After Job came through his ordeal, after he was permitted to be touched by the devil, he came out of that fiery trial, and he said this to the Lord. He said, before this trial, I heard of you, but now after having come through this time and coming out the other end of it, Job said to the Father, now I know you for myself. So the point is, Job went through tremendous suffering, but in the end, it all produced in Job's life something that he didn't possess and couldn't have possessed without going through the trial. This is why James told us to count it all joy, brethren, when you go through fiery trials. And then he lists all the things that going through the fiery trials would do for us. And he said that going through these trials is for the purpose, listen now, of making us complete, that we would lack nothing. I want to speak a word of courage and confidence over your life right now. We need to face the future with a supernatural joy, a supernatural confidence, and a supernatural courage, knowing that every wave that comes at us, we are going to ascend, we're going to get mastery over it, and everything that we face and overcome is going to be used of the Father so that he can reveal himself to us in a way that we would not have had revelation on had we not gone through the challenge. Listen, the world is tough, but God is good. He's got a good purpose for our lives, and he wants us to face every day with a confidence and a courage, knowing that we're going to ascend the day, that he's marking us as we go through these trials, clinging to him, that we're getting empowered and grounded, and as a result of this, we're getting strong. And the strength that he's creating in us, beloved, is going to produce breakthrough. Many of you love Jesus. I can feel it. We're in a situation, those of us that are senior citizens or those of us that are above the age of 50, we were raised, we were taught to honor the Lord with our finances. But America and many other nations in the world are not so Christian anymore. What that means is those of us that have learned how to tithe, those of us that have been instructed to honor the Lord with our finances, we need to be thinking about having an ability to continue to reach the younger generation, many of whom are not tithing. When you honor the Lord by sowing financially into discovering the Jewish Jesus, you're giving us an opportunity to continue to reach the younger people even after you and I have passed on. Even if they might not give like we do, we're going to have enough that we have already to continue to reach them. I want to ask you to sow financially into this ministry so that we can reach, beloved, the next generation.
15: 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You know, Rabbi's teachings, they're reaching men and women who need hope. We hear from inmates all the time who are studying the scriptures together, praying and discovering hope in Jesus in very real ways. Last year, we saw thousands of people not only view our program, but also tell us they want to get saved. And I don't just mean telling us they want to get saved. They had to confirm, yes, I've accepted Jesus. And then you know what? It doesn't just stop right there. We send devotional resources to prison chaplains for the purpose of discipleship. And this ministry means a lot to us because we're reaching people where they really need hope. So thank you for supporting Discovering the Jewish Jesus. Thank you for helping us reach people in hard places in life. 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We look forward to hearing from you. And now here's Rabbi Schneider to speak God's special blessing over your life.
14: In the book of Numbers, chapter 6, we find a personal blessing from God our Father. This blessing should touch our hearts because it's so personal. Father God wants to intimately bless you. So receive His blessing into your life today with gladness and an open heart. The Lord bless you and keep you. The Lord make His face shine on you and be gracious to you. The Lord lift you up with His countenance. And the Lord give you, beloved one, His peace. And now in Hebrew.

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9: 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More on that later. Right now, though, here's Dr. Michael Youssef to begin today's Leading the Way audio.
10: I met with a high school student who was down and discouraged. I mean, he's got to be really down and discouraged to want to see me. First, I couldn't ascertain the reason why he was so down. And I kept asking questions and quizzing him and tried to do my best with a quiet young man. And I finally got to the bottom of it after a great deal of trying. And the bottom line was this: his parents were pressing him to play a certain sport in which he did not excel at. The parents want their son to be popular, and in their mind, this is the way for him to get the popularity they want for him. They thought if he excels in this particular sport, it will accomplish their goal for him. I must confess to you, that was really an eye-opener for me back then, as a father of young children. You see, the need for popularity really emanates not from the children, but from adults. In fact, parents communicate that message in some subtle and not so many subtle ways. And ultimately, they transfer those desires for popularity to the younger generation. I think you have to agree that our culture is fixated, is infatuated by popularity. Some people do all kinds of crazy things to get what the media calls 15 minutes of fame. But the drive for popularity has now invaded our politics and our political life. Many political leaders lead not out of conviction, but out of opinion polls. Relationships are not built on commitments anymore, but on convenience. Friendships are no longer built on genuine caring, but networking. And that is why it's not by accident that the second temptation that Satan tempts Jesus with in the wilderness has to do with popularity. We saw in that first temptation how our Lord took authority over Satan and he defeated him when he tempted him with pleasure. And when Satan tempted him to place his desire above the Father's will, he took authority over him, just as he tempts every one of us every single day to get things our way, not his way, to please ourselves, not God, to take shortcuts to get to where we want to go, to circumvent the word of God and the will of the Father. And Jesus took authority over Satan by trusting in the word of God, and so must we. Having failed miserably to induce Jesus to use his divine power to serve his own self-interest and thus acting against the Father, he gives it a second shot. Don't ever think that once you have victory over Satan that this is over. He will come back again and again and again. And so he gives it a second shot. Satan, that conniving, miserable creature. This time he tries to get the Son to put the Father's love to the test. Satan tempted Jesus like he tempts every one of us, and yours truly included. He is constantly tempting us to do what? He is constantly tempting us to exchange the approval of God for the approval of people, to exchange the applause of heaven for the applause of men, to exchange the supernatural for the sensational. Now I want you to turn with me to the scripture. Matthew 4, we're going to look at verses 5 to 7. Then the devil took him to the holy city and had him stand on the highest point of the temple. If you are the Son of God, he said,
8: Throw yourself down, for it is written, he will command his angels concerning you, and they will lift you up in their hands, so that you will not strike your foot against the stone. Jesus answered him, it is also written, do not put the Lord your God to the test. What is this temptation all about? Satan is trying to get God the Son to force the hand of God the Father. Force his hand. Force his hand to do what? Force his hand to put the Father to the test by the Son, which immediately would have meant that Jesus is doubting and distrusting the Father's love. In the first temptation, he failed to get Jesus to distrust the Father's timing. Now he pushes the envelope. He is not only trying to get Jesus to express distrust to his Father's love, but Satan gets spiritual on Jesus. Listen, he gets very spiritual. He quotes the scripture. Be very careful when people twist the scripture, when people take the scripture out of context for evil purposes. And that's what he's doing here. He takes that text out of its context and he twists it in order to suit his purpose, to entice Jesus. What is Satan doing? He's quoting Psalm 91, verses 11 and 12. It begins, but he who dwell in the shelter of the Most High will rest in the shadow of the Almighty. And the verse immediately prior to the one that Satan quoted, verse 9 of Psalm 91, he said, if you make the Most High your dwelling, even the Lord, who is my refuge, then no harm will befall you. You see how the devil twists the scripture. This psalm says nothing about jumping from a 450-foot pinnacle of the temple. Nothing. It says that those who trust in the Lord, those who put their confidence in the Lord, not those who doubt him, not those who distrust him, not those who are always trying to test his love, not that those who are really not sure. No, I said those who trust him. They're the ones are protected, no matter what happened. But Satan deceptively says to Jesus, if you really, really, really meant what you said to me earlier of trusting in your Father's word, if you really, really, really meant that you feed upon every word that comes out of the mouth of God, then prove it. That's what he's doing, the miserable creature. Don't underestimate the wickedness of the evil one. So many Christians are falling for these temptations day after day, and they're literally living in defeat. When God wants you to take authority over Satan, he wants you to take authority over temptation. He wants you to be victorious in Jesus' name. You see, if he cannot stop you from going to prayer meeting, he'll join you. He will come and say, how long have you been praying for this thing? Why didn't God answer you? Do you still believe that God can do these things, that God can answer prayer? Now, don't get me wrong, I'm not against prayer, but give up already. God may have answered prayers of people in the past, as you read in the Bible, but he doesn't do that now. Or if you are making an effort to bring some non-believer to church with you, he will come to you and he will say, you know, this is really a noble thing you want to do. Oh, but do you really want your unbelieving friends to know that you go to a rambunctious church like this? Just think of the craftiness of the devil and what he really is saying. Here's what he's saying. He said, if you don't want to use your divine power for personal pleasure to help yourself, then let the Father use his divine power to help you. You should have enough confidence in your Father to presume on him. Have you ever presumed on God? I have. And it is terrible. You see, when you don't take your medicine, you're presuming on God. When you don't make plans for your family and provision for your family, you're presuming on God.
10: Those who jump into matters and major decisions without praying and spending time with God and listening to godly counsel, they presume on God. Those who deliberately go and marry non-believer and be unequally yoked, they are presuming on God. Presuming on God, testing God, distrusting in the promises of God, all of that place us in a superior position to God. It really does. Did you know that? I want to explain it to you. Does the teacher administer a test on the student, or does the student administer a test on the teacher? Imagine a student walk into class tomorrow and they say, "Teacher, I'm going to administer a test on you." Well, next to being kicked out of the class, he is placing himself or herself in a superior position to the teacher. I'm trying to get you to see it. Can I get a witness? I'm going to ask you some questions, and I want you to answer loudly. It doesn't matter. Had Jesus jumped and became popular with the crowd, how long would that popularity have lasted? You got it? Let me ask you a question, and please feel free to answer me. Would that popularity have redeemed us? Would that popularity have convicted us of sin? Would that popularity have humbled us before God? Would that popularity have assured us of our salvation and the forgiveness of our sins and eternal life in heaven? But would that popularity have created temporary sensation? Absolutely. But remember this, sensationalism is always short-lived. Sensationalism does not last. Sensationalism is only temporary. But above all, sensationalism does not save people from the judgment of God that is coming on the world.

so that we can take authority over the harassing demons. You know, I don't do this very often, but I know you will forgive me, okay? Guys, every now and again, the Lord just lays something on my heart for the men, okay? So, ladies, you can eavesdrop, but I'm just speaking to the men, okay? Just for a few minutes. Many men, when it comes to their business, they are aggressive. They are disciplined in their business. They are all serious. To some men, when it comes to their favorite sport, oh my goodness, they are aggressive. They are disciplined. They don't miss a game. I mean, even if they're out of range, they're constantly calling, what's the score? What's the score? But when it comes to spiritual warfare, when it comes to taking authority over the evil one on behalf of your family, when it comes to standing in the gap on behalf of your family, there are many men who leave that to their wives. Many men let their wives do all the praying. Let their wives do all of the spiritual leading. Let the wives do all of the interceding. Let the wives do all of the spiritual warring. They let their wives to do all the spiritual resisting of the devil. And that is why men need to learn from Jesus how to take authority and defeat the evil one, not only on your behalf, but on behalf of your family. Learn how to stand toe-to-toe against Satan and his attacks upon us and upon our families. Like Jesus, we need to stare him down and defeat him in Jesus' name. We need to learn how to have victory in Jesus' name. When it comes to staring Satan down, Jesus did not let his mother do it for him. He did not let the disciples do it for him. He personally took authority and defeated that miserable foe. And the blessing is that you and I do not do it in our own strength. We do not do it in our own flesh, but we do it in the power of Jesus and in the power of the word of Jesus. The victory and his authority that he's given to us, that can only come from the power of the word of God. And beloved, listen to me. I do not know any other way to learn how to take authority over Satan using the sword of the Spirit, which is the word of God, without the discipline of obedience, without time and learning and spending time with the word of God, without willingness to walk in the Spirit. It takes time to learn how to use the sword of the Spirit. God wants to equip you for the battle. God gave us the armor for the spiritual warfare. God wants us to take ownership of the battle. God gave us authority over demons. God gave us the power to resist temptation. God wants us to be victorious in Jesus' name. Now, here's biblical truth. The blessing of victory. When you stand toe-to-toe on behalf of your family, when you take authority over Satan on behalf of your family, and when you receive the victory from Jesus' hand, that blessing is not only yours, it's going to bless everybody around you. Jesus did not only personally take authority over Satan, but he confidently took authority over Satan. Listen, whether we face the temptation directly from the devil or through one of his dopes. Satan's dopes are those who might call themselves friends, but forever trying to entice you to get away from the Lord. It's the one who tells you, come on, just one joint is not going to hurt anybody. Just one look will not hurt anybody. Just one drink will not hurt anybody. These are Satan's dopes, and you need to run away from them. But here's the promises of God for you. Here's the promises of God for everyone who wants to stand firm. Everyone who wants to stand firm and claim the victory and take the authority of Jesus. In Isaiah 54:17, he promised, no weapon forged against you will prevail. In 1 John 4:4, he promised, the one who's in you is greater than the one who's in the world. In 1 Corinthians 15:57, he promised, thanks be to God who gives us the victory through the Lord Jesus Christ. In 2 Corinthians 2:14, he promised, but thanks be to God who always, always, always, always leads us in a triumphal procession in Christ Jesus. In 1 Corinthians 10:13, he promised, no temptation has seized you except

0: What is common to man, and God is faithful, and He will not let you be tempted beyond what you can bear. But when you are tempted, He will provide a way out so that you can stand up under it. Amen. It's a promise of God. God promised victory, but you and I have to take authority. We have to claim the authority to win the skirmish. He won the battle. He won the war. But you and I must win the skirmishes. Look again how Jesus resisted. Because this is how we learn. He said, Satan, you shall not tempt or test, the same word, the Lord your God. You know where those words are? They're in the book of Deuteronomy. Now I'm going to give you the background to those words because you will understand the context. You see, when the people of Israel came out of the slavery of Egypt and they saw with their own eyes one miracle after another, one deliverance after another, one victory after another. I mean, they saw the Red Sea parting. They saw all of that stuff. And you know what? The moment they ran into the slightest problems, they said, where is God? Yeah. And Moses finally had enough. And so in Deuteronomy 6:16, he gives him a warning. He gives him a warning. Do not test the Lord your God as you did at Massah. These are very, very stern words. It's the final warning. Stop moaning. Stop complaining. Take authority. You and I are tempted every day to do that which is popular. You and I are tempted every day to compromise our convictions. You and I are tempted every day to presume on God's grace, to try to force His hand. You and I are tempted every day to fulfill our own ambitions. Every time we fall in that temptation, we are putting God to the test. We are forcing God's hand to deliver us. But when we are willing to risk everything, prestige, money, and even life itself, in obedience to the Word of God, we can be confident of His divine power, His divine authority to give us victory every time. Every time. Can you say it with me? Every time.
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0: 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I know how you feel, but I have given you my authority. 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
5: So we don't need to say things like, how did the other kids do? And we don't need to say things, well, your brother, you know, dot, dot, dot. No, you're a standalone individual created in the image of God for His glory, and these are the things that you're able to do really well.
15: I wonder if you've ever had a child ask, Mom, Dad, am I smart? How do you answer that question? It really makes a big difference, and we're going to talk about ways to appropriately respond here today on Focus on the Family with Jim Daly. This is going to be a fascinating conversation about raising children who understand their identity in Christ. Thanks for joining us. I'm John Fuller.
16: John, I love this idea that children are born with a bent. What does that mean? That's for parents to figure out. You know, they like to talk, they don't like to talk, they think more than they speak, etc. And it starts to show pretty early. I'm amazed at how early it does show up. I think our guest is going to say that might be not exactly the right question. It's more like, what smarts do I have, maybe, you know, because I think Kathy Cook is really into identifying the smarts that every child has, but there's different categories. And that's a great blessing to know that you're in a good place as a parent, that your children can grow up confident and thinking, okay, I've got two or three of eight smart types. And that's what we're going to talk about today. Psalm 139:13-14 says, for you formed my inner parts, you knitted me together in my mother's womb. I praise you, for I'm fearfully and wonderfully made. Isn't that great?
15: It is an
16: fearfully
15: assurance.
16: And wonderfully made.
15: Yeah.
16: The Lord tells the prophet Jeremiah that before I formed you in the womb, I knew you. And so it goes in Scripture. God knows you. He knows everything about you. And today we're going to talk about how to identify as a parent those great smarts that each child has.
15: Mm-hmm. And Dr. Kathy Cook has been studying this topic of intelligence for a number of years. More than 30 years, I think. And she's a speaker, author, researcher, and the founder of Celebrate Kids, a ministry dedicated to equipping parents and caregivers and the body of Christ to help children feel seen and heard. Always a popular guest here, Dr. Kathy's book is called 8 Great Smarts, Discover and Nurture Your Child's Intelligences. And of course, we have copies of that book here.
16: Kathy, welcome back to Focus on the Family.
17: I am so glad to be here, Jim. Thank you.
16: Now, you know, people love hearing from you. You
17: oh,
16: do know this,
17: Lord.
16: Don't you? I mean,
17: thank
16: people
17: you.
16: Just love your insights and, you know, you're right up there. I love Kevin Lehman with the Birth Order book or Gary Chapman with the Love Languages. You're right in there now.
17: Oh,
16: I mean, you've
17: you.
16: Identified something that I think the Lord has anointed and really blessed. And being able to identify, you know, your kids' geniuses or smartness.
17: Yeah.
16: I'm not sure what the right grammatical thing is there. But in the opening, talking about that question, so, you know, inevitably, just about every child comes home from school, maybe didn't get the best grade on a spelling bee. It starts early.
17: Right.
16: And the child says to mom and dad, am I smart? What do you say?
17: Well, depending upon the situation, of course you are, is a great response. Sometimes I would say, hey, you know, of course you are because God made you smart. God doesn't make stupid people. Like, I like to tell children that stupid is their choice. And I would be careful about using the word stupid. So our listeners can decide whether or not their
16: the
17: kids can handle that.
16: The infamous S word.
17: Exactly. But, you know, God makes people capable of being smart. It's all based on the decisions we make and the worldview that we root those in, which is why we would believe in a biblical Christian worldview being so important. So the question today is not, you know, am I smart or even, well, how smart am I? Which is bully playground language from our era. You know, I'm smarter than you are.
16: Yeah.
17: We either said it or we heard it. That was a pretty common thing. But today I'm so excited that the question is, well, how am I smart? And then, you know, why did God make me this way? Like, what a gift to give young children and teenagers an idea that God chose this for them and there's a reason for it.
16: Yeah. You know, I think this is fair. The understanding that we can develop in the ways that we're smart and how it affects our identity.
17: Yes.
16: You know, you think about that. I mean, if you speak a little differently, people will think you're not very bright, even though you could be incredibly bright.
17: Right.
16: I think it wasn't it Edison that he had a hearing issue and they thought he was underperforming in school. I mean, the guy that eventually became one of the greatest inventors of all time.
17: Mm-hmm.
16: But there's an example of a handicap causing people around him to think, you know, I think they went to his mom and said, you know, he's really not a very bright student. Edison.
17: Right. They were wrong.
16: Yeah. Right. But I mean, what a great picture of what you're trying to say.
17: Mm-hmm.
16: There can be a lot of things that, and you also speak to that idea of identity.
17: Mm-hmm. Oh, we teach about it all the time, Jim. Identity controls behavior. Who I think I am is who I will be. And if our children don't think they're smart, then they think God skipped them, you know, in the assembly line. And of course, he doesn't have an assembly line approach. As you read from the scripture to start the show, he knits us together, which is a precise skill. He's very careful at that.
16: And unique.
17: And unique. Yeah, he chooses us to be who we are. And to know that in our knowing is just different. For kids to go, hey, I'm picture smart. My brother's logic smart, but I'm smart too in a different way. And God wants me to be smart this way.
16: And we're going to hit all of that. Let's hit the smarts. Let's list them. And then we're going to begin to go through them. So what are the 8 smarts?
17: Yeah, we have all 8, which is God's generosity, right? So we're word smart. We think with words. When we're being logic smart, we think with questions. When we're being picture smart, we think with our eyes in visuals. When we are being music smart, we think with rhythms and melodies. When we are being body smart, we think with movement and touch. When we're being nature smart, we think with patterns. When we're being people smart, we think with other people. And when we're being self smart, we think deeply inside of ourselves.
16: Yeah, wow.
17: And we have all 8. The capacity for all 8.
16: So you can function in any of them, I would think.
17: Yes, and you know what's amazing?
16: You just have bents, like I said in the beginning.
17: I love that you said that. We can choose to go to that part of the brain. Yeah. If I walk into a Sunday school class and I know that I'm going to need to be thinking with words and thinking with questions, I can choose to go into that space and shut off the visual imagination if I feel like it would help me.
16: Yeah.
17: We have some power there.
16: You know, in our parenting role, this is the one thing I hear from all the parenting experts, is you have to know your child. That's a big word, to know your child. It's this thing.
17: Yes.
16: How do they learn? How do they express their smarts?
17: Yes.
16: Right?
17: Yes.
16: And you need to be a student of your child to really know them.
17: Oh, please. Absolutely. You know what, Jim? God knows us. Like, God knew us before he formed us. So we are drawn to people who know us. If you want to have influence over your children, know them, because they will come to you. Otherwise, you're going to go to an AI chatbot, because they believe the lie that they're known there. Know them. Talk their language. Welcome them into your world and allow them to be successful, and then acknowledge that they've pleased the Lord and that they've pleased you, and they're going to want to spend time with you. And that changes everything.
16: Yeah.
17: Grandparents, parents, older siblings, teachers can do this too. Sunday school teachers can do this too.
16: Well, and I think as parents, we're busy and we can easily justify, I got a lot on my plate.
17: Absolutely.
16: But it really is kind of the core ingredient is loving and knowing your child. That's like job one.
17: Please.
16: For all of us.
17: Yes.
16: I'm singing all your tunes.
17: You're doing such a great job. You know,
16: but
17: I feel
16: compelled. I mean, I just want to be that dad.
17: I love that about both of you guys.
16: Yeah.
17: You know, and to like our children. Children tell me on a regular basis, you know, Dr. Kathy, they have to love me. They don't have a choice, you know, which is kind of true. But then they'll say, but I wish they would like me. And they feel liked when we hang out with them. They feel liked when we say, hey, do you want to shoot hoops? They feel liked when we say, hey, do you want to play checkers again? It was so much fun last night.
16: That's so good.
17: When we come in their direction, they feel valued. And that, again, that changes everything.
16: All right. Coming back to the list, word smart. It's first. You are a word person.
17: Maybe so are you.
16: That's why it's first. But describe word smart. And what is it?
17: Yeah. Word smart people think with words. So they read, write, speak, and listen. And the reason it's first is that it's what I call a school smart. It's not the most important smart. However, in traditional schooling and often in a Sunday school church setting, you know, what do? We read, write, speak, and listen. So these children who have been gifted by God with brain cells in that part of the brain are going to feel smarter than others, and school is a safer place for them to be.
16: Yeah.
17: So these are the readers, writers, speakers, and listeners. They're not afraid of, you know, writing papers and not afraid of reading out loud for the most part.
16: Yeah. No, I so appreciate that. You know, I'm thinking of how these psychological tests all kind of collide. And of course, you have a PhD, but I think it was the DISC test, you know, DISC.
17: Right.
16: And I think it was that one, but it described your approach. Like if you're a verbal person.
17: Mm-hmm.
16: So, I mean, one of the things that really caught my attention with that is said, when I'm under pressure, I can lean into verbal attack because I'm a verbal person.
17: Right.
16: And isn't it interesting how all these things kind of orbit the same truth of God's word? I mean, they're identifying the way God has created us and kind of the limitations we experience in this life with personality. Mm. We're all unique, but we all kind of have core emotions like that. So a verbal person, one of the downsides of them is the way they fight their way out of a bag is by verbal attack, because that's my asset. That's my sword.
17: Right. You know what? We misbehave with our strengths.
16: Ooh, interesting.
17: Okay.
16: Yes.
17: Like I think our weaknesses are, or for parents and grandparents who are listening, the children's weaknesses concern us and we're on our knees and we pray. I pray we do that. But their strengths drive us nuts because too much of a good thing isn't a good thing. You know, so too much talking, would you just go away? You know, and if I would have been raised that way, I wouldn't be here on the radio with you today. So we have to see that, this is a strength to develop, not a problem to eliminate.
16: Yeah.
17: And that's a powerful choice that parents have.
16: You know, and it's hard to, I can remember being 5 years old. I said this last time we were together. And Penny, my mom's best friend, Penny Mitchell, and I remember she said to me, man, you've got diarrhea of the mouth. And it crushed me to where I just didn't talk the rest of the day. I thought, okay, that's a bad thing. I'm talking too much as a five-year-old. And I overcame it, and I didn't have to go to counseling for it. So I don't want to be too much on Penny. I was just talking too much. But speak to that general concept of a word-smart child who is going to be perceived as talking too much.
17: Exactly. And I mean, that was unnecessary for her to say it that way. I understand what she was trying to say. Like, I've taught parents to say that their ears are full. You know, my ears are full. Like, I can't handle
16: right
17: now.
16: That's good.
17: And
16: like
17: one little
16: that.
17: 5-year-old
16: it's
17: said,
16: a little nicer.
17: Yeah, but the 5-year-old said, well, Mom, just tip your head over and just knock the words will fall out. You know?
16: That's a word-smart kid.
17: It is. You know?
16: Yeah.
17: But the point is that really for all of the 8, you know, anything well done, you know, is badly done. But those, again, I was a chatty Cathy from the time I was about 3 years old. I loved a thesaurus when I was a kid. I was in children's
16: that was your favorite book,
17: it was.
16: Said.
17: I know. And
16: a thesaurus.
17: People think that that's crazy, but I was, even back then, interested in words. I've now written 9 books using a thesaurus. Childhood causes adulthood. Look who you've become and what you're doing. Today comes before tomorrow.
16: It's pretty funny.
17: And my parents, though, you know, they saw all the words in me as a strength to develop. So they taught my brother and myself to listen. They taught me to not overwhelm with words. Because you know what? Satan, if I can go here, guys, Satan wants our strengths for his kingdom. So those of us who are word smart, we can gossip, tease, name call, demand the last word, impress with all that we know, lie and not get caught, and then Satan wins. If that would became my reputation, my ministry would be done. So to be the parent who challenges children with biblical character, to have respect for yourself and for others, and to have self-control, and so you learn to not speak even though you want to, and you learn to listen well. Otherwise, the gift that God's given you, Ephesians 2:10, Psalm 139, becomes a liability.
16: Yeah.
17: And then parents say, don't, like this woman who called it out, and then you don't.
16: Yeah.
17: And then God loses, and you lose because you don't get the joy of serving through the gift that was chosen for you.
16: I must say, I think it only lasted an afternoon.
17: I mean, praise
16: that
17: God
16: I didn't
17: that you
16: talk.
17: Overcame that. You know?
16: I overcame it quickly.
17: Yeah, praise
16: go
17: God.
16: Go right back to talking.
17: Yeah.
16: But again, it's that thing of being a good parent, a healthy parent, and knowing how to interact with your child.
15: This is Focus on the Family with Jim Daly, and our guest today is Dr. Cathy Cook, and we're covering some of the content in one of her books, called 8 Great Smarts, Discover and Nurture Your Child's Intelligences. 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
16: Cathy, the second smart you highlight is logic smart. Now, what person doesn't want to be known as logic smart?
17: Mm.
16: We all do, because it's so vaulted in the culture. I'm logical.
17: Good
16: void
17: point.
16: Of emotion.
17: Whoa.
16: This is Spock from Star Trek. I'm a walking computer. I'm so logical. But speak to that smart, and what does it look like?
17: Right. It's so fun. These are the people who think with questions, and they love it when things make sense. So they tend to gravitate toward math because math makes sense. Not everybody might agree, but it does.
16: It's logical.
17: You know, 2 + 2 is always 4.
16: Yeah.
17: And 22 + 22 is always 44. And logic smart children and adults tend to gravitate towards science because they love to discover truth. In fact, highly logical people would rather discover truth than be taught truth.
16: Oh, interesting.
17: So when you say to a kid, don't touch that, they're like, oh, what's going to happen? This is going to be so cool. And they touch it and complain, and then you yell because they touched it. But they were logical. Well, you wouldn't yell because you're a Christian. But, you know, the kids are like, no, I just had to know what would happen if I touched it. So logic smart kids love to discover truth. They love it when the world makes sense. They like probably science and math. They like discovering. So scripture's complex for them. And the fact that Jesus went to the cross for them, like, why would he have done that? Like, I didn't even know him or ask him to.
16: Right.
17: That's overwhelming. Spelling, you guys know that spelling isn't my strength. I still write books and I haven't earned PhD, but the English language makes no sense. So for someone who's logic smart like I am, you know, the fact that the E at the end of the word doesn't make the first vowel long is
16: right.
17: somewhat overwhelming. Or my last name, spelled K-O-C-H, which we pronounce Cook, that's just bizarre, which is why I go by Dr. Cathy professionally.
16: Right.
17: Yeah.
16: Or knife.
17: And the only knife and, you know, quicksand is slow, by the way. I mean, the English language is bizarre. So logic smart children see that the reason that we might struggle with something is how we're smart.
16: Yeah.
17: So if you struggle with spelling, it might be because you're smart in a logic smart way and you get quickly irritated by that. And so it's not that you're dumb. You're actually smart in a particular way. And let me just add too, Jim, the only reason it's number two on the way that I present them in my book is that it also is a school smart. Because what do we do all day in school? We ask and answer questions. And science and math are, you know, obviously important disciplines.
16: Let me ask you this distinction with the logic smart child. When you start, you know, talking about little deeper things, depending upon their age, but the truth of God's word, mm-hmm. that he is truth. They would probably struggle a little bit with that concept, I would think. Like, how do we know that? I know 2 + 2 = 4.
17: Right.
16: But how do I know the Bible is true?
17: Exactly. Yeah, they're going to probably have more doubts. So you
16: don't become irritated the logic child. You need to think through how you're going to parent that differently.
17: Come on. I mean, what a compliment that they've admitted to you that they're confused. Like, yeah. If you're a Christ follower and the most important thing for you is that your children know, love, serve, glorify God, and they're confused, like, but they come to you, like, praise the Lord that they're safe with you. You know, Daddy, I don't understand. So you use cross-referencing and you look at the same concept in all four of the Gospels and you have the children's pastor on speed dial, perhaps, you know, and you do what you can do to find out how you can explain truth to a 7-year-old. And you just hang in there and you say, you know, son, there'll be a day when I believe you're going to understand in your spirit. Because, right, the Holy Spirit's role is to teach, convict, and comfort us. It's going to be really, really hard. I came to faith in Christ for wisdom. You know, most people come to faith in Christ for love. I'm an introvert from a really close family. Colossians 2:3 was my victory verse, that in Christ is hidden all wisdom and knowledge. My pastor, to God be the glory, figured out I wasn't looking for love. Now, once I trusted Christ, I knew the depth of his love. But that wasn't the appeal for me, because I thought I had enough. What I wanted was answers to my questions.
16: Right.
17: And he, praise God, didn't dismiss me, didn't slap my hand, but hung out with me and showed me that I was looking for the same God others were looking for, and I was coming to it with a different pathway. Yeah. And you might have a kid like that, so then you say, hey, God is wise, God knows all things, and hang out with him, and he'll teach you all things.
16: Yeah. You know, as a parent, you can sometimes not see clearly where the bent of your child might be in these 8 that we're talking about. Mm-hmm. I remember Trent, when he got his license, he actually waited till 17. Mm-hmm. And I remember I put the curfew on him. You know, if you're going to be out, you're home by midnight, because nothing good happens after midnight. This is how you know you have a logic-driven child. And he goes, do you have empirical data that supports that?
17: Did he really?
16: That's exactly what he said.
17: That's hysterical.
16: And I went, yeah, me. When I was 16, I shouldn't have stayed out after midnight. But isn't that true? I mean, that's an example of where you need to tune in. Because that's the filter in which he was like, prove it to me.
17: Oh, that's so good.
16: Yeah, how do you know that?
17: Right. And then this is where we say, son, please trust me. Yeah. Like, I've lived longer than you and I know more than
16: and
17: you.
16: And he wasn't being a smart aleck.
17: No, it doesn't.
16: He was being a scientist.
17: Yeah.
16: Like, where'd you get that data?
17: Wow.
16: Isn't that funny?
17: Oh, it is.
16: But it's so true.
17: Can I ask a question, Jim? Uh-huh. Has that shown up in his whole life?
16: Oh, yeah. He's doing his master's in biochemistry right now.
17: Bingo. See, and if you would have handled that badly, he might have been afraid of questions and afraid of data even, and he wouldn't be doing what he's doing.
16: No, I mean, it's been fun to watch that whole logic thing develop.
17: Oh, that's so cool.
16: I mean, he's into all the logic.
17: Oh.
16: Yeah.
15: You talked in the book, related to the logic smart child, how it's important for us as parents to foster in them a respect for others and kind of a self-respect. Why is that important, and how do we do that practically?
17: Oh, thanks for asking that. So a respect for others matters greatly because, you know, maybe there's somebody who's not ready to handle that question or that answer, and we know that intuitively, so we don't put them in a position where they're going to feel dumb. Or maybe there's somebody we're with who's very logic smart like we are, and they want to figure it out on their own. So we let them discover it so they have that joy of getting the answer right before we gave the answer away. Self-respect is, you know, I know who I am and I'm going to be that to the glory of God. So I'm going to search for truth and I'm going to search for answers and I'm going to be, you know, excited that God made me this way without being prideful. Those would be some of the quick answers. I think respect for others because we live in community. Respect for myself so that I use the strengths for good and not bad. You know, John, logic smart people can either blow up a chem lab or they can prevent the chem lab from being blown up. Mm-hmm. Logic smart people can solve problems, but I know they can also create problems for other people to solve. And that's a very fine line. And when parents ask their children to be smart with their smarts, they're going to grow into that life. You teach character through the scripture. through the model of your life and through the words that you teach and through correcting. We have to say to our children, that was sin. I'm so disappointed in your choice. We have to call it out and say, here's a better way for you to have handled that.
16: Yeah, that's so good. I want to ask you this one. I actually did a wedding the other day.
17: Cool.
16: And officiated it. I think I've done four here in Colorado.
17: Oh, that's such an honor.
16: It was an honor. And the groom's father came up to me, and I was complimenting him on his son. He's just a great guy. Mm-hmm. You know, you could see it. And he said, well, my pastor taught me to raise character, not to raise characters.
17: Ooh,
16: anyway, what a great line,
15: yeah,
16: you know, to raise character. And that's my question. When you're looking at all these smarts, and as a parent, you're trying to develop their character as well. Mm. Is that unique when you look at the smarts and how you go about developing character? Because character sounds pretty set, that you're truthful, that you're loving, that you're kind, that you hopefully are developing the heart of God as you're growing up.
17: Right.
16: And as a parent, you want to see that. Is that different with the logic kid and the word smart kid? And how
17: it
16: do
17: can
16: we,
17: be.
16: How do we, yeah, so speak to that.
17: No, that's really a good question. So if I was raising a word smart child, I would speak the truth. And I might sit down, you know, go for a, you know, a donut date, maybe go for a, just go out and talk and walk in the park and talk it out and
16: yeah.
17: explain it and define it.
16: And don't be short of patience with doing that.
17: Right.
16: That's the point.
17: Right.
16: You got to know your child needs to hear this from you and interact
17: right.
16: with you this way.
17: Right.
16: Because we can be kind of like, can we get this done? It's 5 minutes.
17: Oh, totally. But you know what? You guys, character is the hardest thing we'll ever teach.
16: Yeah.
17: Because it goes against the sin nature. So we have to hang in there. And when you know the smarts, you know how to teach. So with Logic Smart, questions and answers, cause effect. If you said that, what do you think would happen?
16: Yeah.
17: You know, if you stole that donut and you did get away with it and you ate it before anyone knew that you had done it, how do you think you'd feel? So would you really want to do that?
16: Right.
17: If somebody is picture smart, you would help them maybe draw the best answer, et cetera. So I do think the smarts give us specific language through which we can embrace our kids, which makes it just easier. And it also helps us
16: yeah.
17: figure out who we are.
16: Yeah.
17: So we're modeling to be good,
16: yeah.
17: if you will.
16: Picture smart, you mentioned it. Let's
17: yeah.
16: cover that one as well. What is
17: yeah.
16: picture smart? So we have word smart, we have logic smart, now we have
17: yeah.
16: picture smart.
17: Right. And now the order doesn't matter. Those were the first two because of the school connection. Picture smart kids and adults think with visuals in their mind. They have a vivid imagination usually. If I say that, you know, there's a duck in the lake, they can see it before they can actually see the duck in the lake. They think with their eyes, and they also think with the pictures on paper. They'll doodle and they'll draw, and they'll turn the page and see the picture before they see the words on the page. They might remember how something looks by the shape and the design and by the color. So they're interested in art. They're interested in creativity and design. History is probably one of their strengths because they remember what they're reading. They see what they're reading.
16: Mm.
17: Bible also. In fact, these are the children who tell me they know what God looks like because they've seen him when they pray,
16: mm.
17: which is beautiful.
16: Yeah. It's so good, though. Yeah, you just have to have that imagination as a parent, which is great to think about how you communicate with each child.
17: And to remember, Jim, that they're not created in our image.
16: Oh.
17: They're created in God's. Really,
16: ooh,
17: like as an example.
16: That kind of hurt. I don't know why I felt that knife, but I did.
17: And they will become much like you because you're influencing
16: yeah.
17: them. But as an example, I'm not very picture smart. So if I had a daughter, you know, mommy, God showed me what to do. I'd be like, no, he doesn't do that.
16: Yeah.
17: Well, he doesn't do it for me because I'm word smart and logic smart. So God communicates to me through the written word and through the voice, if you will, in the scripture. But yeah, if I had a kid and that kid was picture smart, that would be because God has a sense of humor and he would want me to develop an ability I don't naturally have. And then I would say to my kid, tell me what God showed you.
16: So let's say, and I'm sure genetics can play into this, but I'm thinking of the engineer and the accountant, mom and dad.
17: Yes.
16: And they have the picture smart kid.
17: Right.
16: I mean, you've got to think about how do I relate to this kid who's thinking in pictures and I think in numbers.
17: Yeah.
16: What's some advice for that parent to be able to communicate with that picture smart kid you're coming from that background?
17: Right. Really compassionate question. First, we can remember we have all eight. We have the capacity for all eight. We usually have a few that are stronger and a few that we don't use easily. But these parents do have the picture smart ability. In fact, engineering is picture smart.
16: Oh.
17: My dad was a gifted engineer and he could hang a picture above the couch exactly in the middle without measuring. Like a centimeter
16: off.
17: No.
16: Gene told me that's impossible.
17: No. With the right kind of mind, it's possible. And his particular job as an engineer was very much based on the picture smart part of his mind. So I would want parents to not assume they can't relate. And then we say to our kid, hey, explain that longer. Give me more information so I can relate to what it is that you're struggling with, or that I can relate to the joy that you're expressing, because I don't see the world the way you see it. Yeah. God's made you uniquely beautiful for our family. Tell me more.
16: Yeah, that's so good. Kathy, we're going to come back next time and cover more of the eight. So let's do that. Today's been great. It's been insightful. I hope you're connected with it. I'm certainly connected with the content, and I appreciate it. Thanks for all the research. Man, the fact that you did a PhD in this so you could be here now talking about it, that's awesome.
17: Thank you.
16: And it's a wonderful resource that you've created, Eight Great Smarts, and this is something you need. And if you can make a gift of any amount, if you could do it monthly, that helps us tremendously, a one-time gift as well. But send it, and we'll send you a copy of the book as our way of saying thank you.
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16: You know, John, it's so important for people to understand the mechanism of what we're talking about. You know, people send a check to Focus on the Family. It's done, and I'll meet some of those folks, obviously, when I'm on the road traveling, and I'll express my thanks to them. But I want this testimony to be yours, because you're helping Focus do the work. I mean, we're here doing the hands and feet of it, but you make it happen. Let me read this to you. It was a note from Kim, and she was going through some difficulties in her marriage, and this is what she wrote. Thanks to your resources, encouragement, and biblical teaching, our marriage is growing stronger every day. I'm deeply grateful for how Focus on the Family, and let me just say, you have supported us on this journey. I also recommend your shows to friends who could benefit from the wisdom and encouragement you provide. I'm honored to be a monthly supporter of your ministry, helping marriages, strengthening families, standing for adoption, protecting the unborn, and supporting those in abusive situations. Your ministry, our ministry, has truly made a lasting difference in my life and marriage.
17: Beautiful.
16: Isn't that great?
17: Beautiful.
16: I mean, and thank the Lord for Kim, who caught it and actually is now kind of paying it forward, right? And making sure other people can benefit from the resources here at Focus. Okay, Dr. Kathy, we'll come back next time and keep it rolling. Can we do it?
17: Let's do it, for sure.
16: Okay.
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0: Welcome to Seculo. Let's get right into it. You may have seen the headline. That is CNN up for sale? And a brand new lawsuit that's currently dealing with the fact that Paramount has been trying to acquire and has agreed to really buy Warner Brothers Discovery. But there has been issues with the, you know, essentially, can you monopolize media if you have both CBS News and something as powerful as CNN? And there are options where Paramount has said, you know, we're going to create a board, a discussion board, where they make sure that they're operating completely independently. The CNN has its own group of people on board, and CBS News. And then, as of late yesterday, Paramount floated out at least the idea of, you know what, maybe it's just time to offload CNN. CNN essentially becomes a bargaining chip up for sale in many ways. We know this has been discussed before, but here we are once again. And look, it just shows you where legacy media stands. MSNBC, now MS Now. NBC decided not worth it. Not worth the struggle. Not worth the controversy. Not worth the hosts who were annoying them. They could say, you know what? We're done here. Same thing now is happening potentially for CNN, which again has been a part of some form of the Turner Corporation, whether again the Warner Brothers Discovery version, HBO, CNN, you know, they're all together for a very, very long time. Really one of the flagship brands controlled here. But you know what? When you also own DC Comics, you own the Warner Brothers catalog, you own all this, is it once again like NBC going, you know what? We got a lot of great properties that bring in 100% of not only America, but the world. But MSNBC was the one thing that was keeping us tied into some sort of extreme partisanship. Maybe CNN is that for Paramount. We're going to take your calls on this, on the current change, the current moves that are happening in modern media right now. I want to hear from you. 1-800-684-3110. It's really no surprise to me, Will, that they would do this. Maybe we can break down what the actual case is and what the lawsuit is.
2: That's right. So, surprise, surprise, California led a lawsuit with 11 other states, an antitrust lawsuit. So they're going after this merger.
0: Is doing this.
2: Right. It's 12 states in total that are going after the potential purchase of Paramount Skydance purchasing Warner Brothers Discovery. And part of the hangup there is, as you mentioned, that CBS News is already owned by Paramount, much to the chagrin of many in the liberal media. We've seen all that with Scott Pelley, all the issues at 60 Minutes with Barry Weiss being the editor-in-chief of CBS News. But now they would also, if they were to buy Warner Brothers Discovery, they would own CNN. This antitrust lawsuit that is led by California, by the attorney general of the state, who we've talked a lot about on this broadcast, Rob Bonta, led this, and it's saying that it would create a media behemoth. They are able to raise prices and reduce competition in film and television markets. Therefore, this merger must be blocked. Now, what Paramount is saying is that, hey, you know what? Maybe we'll just sell off CNN if you drop the lawsuit. Therefore, you can have your little pet liberal media project and we can continue on. Yeah. Because it also goes to show how little value CNN may be to them in this entire deal.
0: In the grand scheme of things, you're talking about a brand that I think actually has a lot of worth, by the way. And I would hope whoever potentially becomes a new owner of CNN can take it back to what it once was. Did it always have more of a liberal bias? Maybe you could say it did, even from the early days with Ted Turner. But at least it was breaking new ground. At least they still have, I think, the best international coverage in terms of footprint around the world. I still think there's legacy value there. But compared to what else is in that Warner Brothers Discovery catalog for Paramount, and this is at a time where Paramount is trying to get out, potentially, of Hollywood and make their way where? Right here to Tennessee. We all knew it 20 years ago. Hollywood's waking up right now. 1-800-684-3110. 1-800-684-3110. We are also celebrating Know Your Rights Week right now. We want you to be a part of the family. 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
4: Not dead yet is how I would characterize the Democrat primary in the Wisconsin governor's race. Francesca Hong, who wanted to cancel Thanksgiving and Valentine's Day, among other crazy things, lost her bid by less than a percentage point, or about 3,000 votes. She lost to what the media called the moderate David Crowley, the Milwaukee County executive. Another far-left progressive, Peggy Flanagan, won the Democrat nomination for Senate in Minnesota. While Flanagan is not a member of the Democrat Socialists of America, she holds some of their positions, such as health care for all, increasing the federal minimum wage, and ending unconditional American aid to Israel. Once again, polls were wrong. They had Hong leading by double digits. And once again, the ignorance of so many young people was on display. They know little about economics, history, and foreign policy. They've never lived under socialism or communism, and probably don't know anyone who has. Sadly, they vote their feelings and what they've been told by college professors, friends, and what they read on social media. Few read newspapers. It ain't over, folks. I'm Cal Thomas.
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0: The problem is it's not really that they want to break up what they see as a monopoly. They're using the legal structure of the United States antitrust laws to try and stop what they are calling a business monopoly. But in reality, they're trying to maintain the ideological monopoly that they benefit from, that the Attorney General of California himself benefits from, that his governor, Gavin Newsom, benefits from and is about to benefit from in the coming years.
1: Yeah, hey, when we get back, I'm going to shift gears here. Okay, so if you've been watching for this, we'll get back to it. You can call me if you want, 1-800-684-3110. But you got to hear about some of the important work going on at the ACLJ. This is all good fun. You can chat about it. Does where CNN end up really matter in the grand scheme of things to you? Probably not. I understand that. It's a fun conversation piece to have. Let's talk it out. But there's important work happening all over the world that the ACLJ is a part of. And I don't ever want to make miss out on letting you know and giving you the big updates. Some of these coming inside of America, some outside of America. We're going to bring CeCe Heil in here for the big update in the next segment. Don't go anywhere. Look, if you thought this was a fun conversation, next segment is an important one. We'll be back in just a minute. Support the work of ACLJ at ACLJ.org. Do it today. Have your gift doubled. We'll be back with CeCe. Don't go anywhere.
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1: 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I told you we'd be talking about some of the important work of the ACLJ in this segment. We'll get back to the other topics. We'll have some more fun here, but I think it's important. And the ACLJ has launched a new petition. You may remember the case about Pastor Saw that was happening in China many, many years ago at this point. A pastor who's who really got in some hot water, and now... After many, many years, we have a pretty big update, but we still need your help.
5: We really do need the help. So I'll just remind you of Pastor Saw's case. So back in 2017, Pastor Saw had been doing missionary. He's actually a green card holder for the United States.
1: A legal resident.
5: That's right. Permanent lawful resident of the United States. Married to his wife's from North Carolina, both of his sons North Carolina. And did work in the United States, pastored some churches, but also did continue to do missionary work in China, and actually was commended by the Chinese government for his work there with children and humanitarian work. And so in 2017, he was working in Burma, which is right on the Chinese-Burma border. And because of the kind of the crackdown, what was going on with religious work, he was targeted as he was coming across the border back into China. So he was

0: arrested and served 7 years. He served 7 years of a sentence and the whole entire time. So he was released in 2024 after serving the 7 years. And then China enforced an administrative law. And this administrative law says that if you were in prison for a border crossing crime, they can withhold issuing you a Chinese passport from up to 6 months to up to 3 years. So actually, he was released March 5th, 2024. He 6 months into it in September, China could have given him his passport at that time, September 2024. But they've continued to withhold it. Well, just this year, Pastor Saw was diagnosed with stage 4 cancer. And so he is desperate to get back to his family. He has a brand new grandson that he has never met. While he was in prison, his youngest son got married. So he's missed out on so much of his family's life. And now he is struggling with stage 4 cancer, and he needs to get back to the United States to get the treatment that he needs and to be reunited with his family. And China can absolutely do that under Article 14 of the passport law, which is the administrative law where they're withholding his passport. They can actually give him his passport and he can come home immediately. And we saw when Pastor Trump talked to Pastor Trump. Well, there we go. When President Trump talked to President Xi for Pastor Jin, who was not an LPR. He was not a green card holder.
1: Right.
0: But Pastor Xi has indicated that he does have some compassion in this and that he is willing to see the humanitarian efforts and situations. And he let Pastor Jin come home. And Pastor Jin had not even served his sentence. So we are hopeful that we can push for Pastor Saw to now come home. And we are going to ask President Trump. We are going to ask Secretary Rubio to help us in this endeavor to get Pastor Saw home.
2: Yeah.
0: And we're hopeful that it will happen.
2: And there's a way for the ACLJ members and supporters to get involved in that. Because, look, we do feel like these are important times, and now it's a life or death scenario.
0: Yes.
2: This is somebody who is suffering, who is sick, who just wants to be able to meet his grandchildren. And, look, the ACLJ team has been working hard on this for nearly a decade.
0: Yes.
2: But now is a way you can engage. So I encourage you. We do have a petition right now. This is something we can present to President Trump. We can present to the administration and say, look, all these Americans are behind this. Help us out. Now, of course, it's not the president's decision, but we do know when they put pressure, it can happen. We've seen it happen. We've seen it happen in real time. Look, we even saw it in the Obama administration when they would help out with cases like this. It's not like it's specifically only a Republican or a Democrat issue. This is a bipartisan where people could come together and say, we need to help our Americans and really our American families at this point, because you have this family that has been here their whole life who just want this to happen. Again, someone who's been dedicated to his faith. Of course, there's a situation like this that would happen, serve 7 years in prison, now can't leave. We know China could do this, and they really probably just need someone to push them a little bit.
1: That's right. And if you go to ACLJ.org right now, you'll see that this petition is on the homepage. It's right to the right of your screen. It says Free Christian Pastor John Saw. There's an image on the screen of what it looks like when you click through to that. We're at 325,000 signatures on this. Actually, 325,531. And we're trying to at least get to 350. So if you could join that today, that would mean so much for the ACLJ team, who's been working on this for almost a decade, but to the Saw family and to Pastor Saw himself. And we know that much of this work has been, even when he was in prison, because it is dealing with China. It's keeping him alive. It is making sure that he is not forgotten about in those prison systems, making sure the government at levels can still bring this up. But we know also that the prayer of the members of the ACLJ meant a lot and did a lot to sustain this pastor while he's in prison. And we always talk about how you can support, sign the petitions, how you can give to the ACLJ during these matching months. But also, CC, prayer is so important. We saw that in this case. And there's also some things that we have that people can get involved with to use the power of prayer to uphold our country.
0: Yeah, absolutely. Prayer is the foundational weapon, I think, that we have at the ACLJ. And I know our supporters know that as well. And, you know, we are also working with, you're talking about prayer, we are also working with the Nehemiah Alliance, which is a 52-day prayer initiative, where we're asking every Christian in the United States to join up na52.org to join up. And you're saying, I commit to praying for 52 days for my family, for my community, for my state, for my nation. Literally following Nehemiah's plan of rebuilding our walls in 52 days. I think we would all agree that the walls, the spiritual walls of the United States have fallen, and we need to rebuild those. And so it's just na52.org. You sign up, and it's a commitment to pray for 52 days. It starts sundown September 10th. It ends November 1st, right before the midterm elections, which are so, so, so critical. And every one of those days, 52 days, the ACLJ's teams put together prayers where you can pray along, and there will be one prayer that everybody will be praying as well. And so it's just we're asking for a commitment to pray and fast for our nation.
2: It's been a great group that we have been happy to be associated with. If you look at other people who are involved as well, and again, you can get involved. It's pretty easy to remember the dates too. You know, September 10th, obviously September 11th, the 25th anniversary of September 11th this year, and then you're talking about heading up to the midterm. So you can kind of put that in your head is when you're going to start and when it would go through. I think it's a pretty remarkable thing they're trying to get going, and we're happy to be partnering with them. So again, as Cece said, na52.org. We appreciate anyone who wants to get involved in that or the work of the ACLJ in general. You've heard what we're dealing with on the individual level, and you know what we deal with worldwide, and we have Cece's team, an incredible legal team that is out there working. Of course, we have the media operation here. All of it happens because you support. We only got 55 seconds in this first half hour. 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I'd like to know from you. 1-800-684-3110. Do you ever turn on CNN? 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Maybe you've moved to podcasts. Maybe you're watching on YouTube. 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
2: 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There's a lot of conversations happening also, and beyond what we've been talking about already, with the recent announcement that Caroline Leavitt will be stepping down. We're going to discuss that coming up, who a replacement should be for the press secretary. It's obviously been a very important job. I'd say a very important job really over the last, I mean, obviously in general, but I'd say in the last 20 years, where really that voice is the voice that you hear almost every day. Now, President Trump has definitely been more active than President Biden was in terms of making speeches, making statements. Of course, he's out there a lot more. But you got to remember, during the Biden administration, all we really heard from was the press secretaries. So this job is not unimportant. This job is very, very important. And I think she's done a good job, but wants to spend more time with her family. Obviously, just having another child. I think that this is a commendable move. I think this is something that a lot of people make this decision, and I understand it, and I appreciate it. Also, I think it needs to be understood that these jobs are typically around this length. Half of an administration, 2 years, that is not uncommon. So this isn't like a feeling like someone being pushed out or whatever. We could probably call up our friend Sean Spicer. Other people have done this. It's a kind of your run. And it's an exhausting job.
1: Well, one thing I think is pretty funny is that in the statement that was put out said that she's going to spend more time with her family. That may be the first time in the history of politics that someone is resigning from a job saying, I need to spend more time with my family, and it's actually true. Yeah. That's normally the catch-all of, like, you got in some hot water, you had a scandal, you really messed up, I'm going to resign to spend more time with my family. She has an infant and went right back to work. You know, like, the fact of the matter is that she did an incredible job. That is a very demanding job, no matter who the president is. I feel like sometimes with you'd think, oh, maybe the press secretary under Trump, because he's so available to the press, is a little bit easier. Not the case. It's just as demanding, if not more so, because the presidency under the President Trump administrations has been so made for TV. Yeah. Because he understands that as a medium. He understands the entertainment factor of American politics like no other president in the history has really ever. Maybe Ronald Reagan, because of his time in Hollywood, understood the presentation of being a made-for-TV president. But this is such a fantastic time if you are a watcher of media, a watcher of presidential politics, to be around, because he has picked so many great press secretaries. You think of Kayleigh McEnany, who made a name for herself, now does a great job on Fox. I doubt she'll leave that contract to back, but it's things like that.
2: Opportunities open up also, right, that are a little bit more stable and a little bit less hostile if you go work for Fox News compared to having to deal with that press corps every day. But yeah, you had Sean Spicer, you had Sarah Huckabee Sanders, you had Kayleigh McEnany, and then obviously, imagine how much I always felt, you know, I didn't agree with them ever, but I always felt for the Biden press secretaries.
1: Right.
2: Because you had, who was he? You had Karine Jean-Pierre, and before that, you had Jen Psaki, right, people who had to put up both of them. They were like the president. They were the ones that were the face of the entire administration.
1: The worst, too, was when they had to go out with the Biden administration, and they'd say, like, here is the statement we've prepared and how much work they put in. And then, like, another agency would be like, it's wrong.
2: Or immediately, Biden himself.
1: Right, Biden, immediately after.
2: He was always just like, I don't know what they're talking about. No one briefed me on that. I feel like that happened so many times. Like, so I always feel for the press secretaries on either side, because they're dealing with a lot. And, of course, we're friends with quite a few of them over the years. They put up with a lot. It's a stressful job. Our best to Caroline Levitt, and we'll see where she goes from here. But also, I'm curious what that position will look like now heading into the back half. And what could be, by the way, after the midterms, a much more stressful from both sides of the aisle if you don't have the full control by Republicans. What does that look like? We're going to talk about that coming up. Who do you think should be the next press secretary? I see some people throwing out some suggestions in the chat. Let me know. 1-800-684-3110. 1-800-684-3110. Before we wrap up this segment, go to ACLJ.org. We are in the middle of Know Your Rights Week. It's the Impact Match. Be a part of it today. We'll talk about that a little bit more when we get back.
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2: Get on hold, 1-800-684-3110. We're talking a little about CNN, talking about the new press secretary, potentials. Who it looks like. We've got some fun suggestions being thrown out there in the chat, Will.
1: That's right. We got Spencer Pratt for press secretary, I would love to watch.
2: Why not, man? I think that makes sense. I don't know if it pays enough. I don't know what the job, I mean, the man's pretty successful. He has a good entertainment career. But I do think if you're talking about keeping your name in the press for a couple years, old Pratt would be a good option. We see a lot of others. Will, you got someone suggested you, but then you have to leave.
1: Yeah.
2: And then, like, I don't know.
1: Not interested?
2: I mean, if they call,
1: I'd entertain
2: you
1: it.
2: You take the call.
1: I'll answer.
2: Yeah, if the president calls, you pick up the phone.
1: I don't know. I have a lot of, like, spam blocking, so I may not even get it. It may get blocked.
2: You have that, like, it's screening your call. Who is
1: it? Yeah.
2: It's the president.
1: Well, that's what happened to J.D. Vance.
2: And then
1: he missed the call. And when he was calling to say, you're going to be my VP.
2: I promise. It's the president. I click it and be like, I have a deal for your no interest mortgage. I'm like, oh, he got me. He got me again.
1: Every time.
2: All right. There are some calls coming in about this CNN potential sale, what it looks like. And also, just the current state of mainstream media. Let's go to Dimitro, who's calling in Washington. Go ahead.
11: Hi, gentlemen. Thank you so much for taking my call. I'd like to say thank you, a huge thank you for shining the light on everything that's happening in the country. Unfortunately, you guys are the people I get all the news, pretty much. Because, you know, starting even from 2016, from the first presidential election of Trump, there's been so much lies, negativism perpetrated on American people. It's horrible. I mean, I'm from Ukraine, right? 21 years ago, I immigrated, and I've seen the same tactics playing in Ukraine and Russia, where the media is corrupt, and they're supporting one side, but not the other side, where they're pushing all the agenda, all the nonsense, all the opposition against one party, and that's what CNN, ABC, MSNBC, MSN, and all those mainstream media, that's what they're doing, and it's scary. Honestly, it's really scary. So I'm very thankful to some who still stick to the truth, such as you guys, such as Fox News, because honestly, it's scary. Something needs to be done. They need to be sued, and they need to be sold so we can trust the media again.
1: Well, and I think that point you raise, even your history, seeing how state media and pushing the state propaganda through the media, how destructive it's been where you immigrated from, and what we have here in the United States. The organizations like CNN, especially over the last 10 years, have gotten to be so close to what that state media style is, where what did we see throughout the Russia collusion hoax? It was the intelligence community creating a narrative, then leaking it to their friends at CNN, The Washington Post, New York Times, and then that getting spun up as truth. And then what did the intelligence agencies do? They used the story they leaked that got reported on by these media companies as the basis for them to get warrants. So they created a self-fulfilling prophecy. They weaponized the media against the American people. They weaponized the media against the sitting president of the United States. And what did we even see yesterday? We talked with Secretary Mike Pompeo about the FBI, while he was the Secretary of State. Imagine that. While he was a cabinet member, people in the FBI were just trying to discredit him, saying he was a vector, a conduit for Russian propaganda. That sounds a lot more like Soviet Union style deep state than it does the constitutional republic of the United States of America. That's what's scary. And it's all of these companies. It's not just CNN. That's when I was talking about the media monopoly that exists in our world today. The ideological monopoly is that they joke around and call it Trump derangement syndrome, et cetera, et cetera. But in reality, it was that they are so clinging to the integration between the bureaucracies and the media that they are so afraid that that relationship is going to be broken that they would do anything they could to try and stop it, including all of the lies and slander against people, even like Secretary Pompeo, that they have perpetrated. Why? To hang on to their power. And that's exactly what we're seeing here. So, yeah, I think breaking up CNN, I don't know that Paramount, they would have been putting in all these things, trying to stay independent board. Yeah. I think CNN, like you said, needs to be revived. It needs to be brought back.
2: They could have been the ones to do it, but maybe this is the point where you just go, all right, it's not worth it anymore, and you throw it out and say it's not part of the really in the overall package, a very big portion of it, or maybe that's just a threat putting in there. Look, I assume the brand is incredibly valuable. I still believe that the brand has a lot of stake, but again, you don't want to end up being the Blockbuster Video of the news world, which is like, oh, we're all nostalgic for it, but you know, Netflix obviously beat them to the punch a little bit, and look where we stand now. That is where you could easily see CNN kind of ending up, which is the legacy brand that could never find its footing in a modern society. And people who have said, you know, there's obviously other options that have popped up. There have been your News Nations. There's been, OAN. And there's been the more conservative sides, Newsmax, that exist and they thrive and they're doing very well within their very narrow window. And let's just be honest, I don't think they would say that. News Nation may be a little bit broader, but when you have those that are really catered to a far-right audience, or you have one that's even further right than you'd say a Fox News. One of the big issues I think a lot of these organizations have had, and I'd put Fox News in there because remember Fox News was part 20th Century Fox, then that split up. You know, they've also gone through that as well, where Fox Media is not the same blanket. Disney owns 20th Century Fox at this point now. Right. They just say 20th Century. They removed the Fox brand because Fox ended up meaning Fox News, really. So remember that they had to do the same thing. Disney had to almost disassociate themselves from a news media outlet. So they have ABC. Obviously, they have ABC News. And then you had similar situation where you had MSNBC saying, yo, we're done here. And then they just kept NBC News. I'm sure there's still NBC Nightly News and all of that that runs locally and nationally. But let's get rid of this, at least the openness of how partisan the politics. I think we should play a clip. And let's remember where MSNBC stands right now as MS Now. They approached on the red carpet Tom Hanks. This was just a few weeks ago that this happened. Remember, this is how you got to think of what the global standing and the concept is. This, I believe, was circling around the Toy Story release of Toy Story 5. I forget exactly what event it was, but this was a reporter from MS Now, a very well-known reporter, making an approach to exactly not a political figure, to Tom Hanks. Let's see what happens.
12: Family for so long.
13: Storytelling with you.
14: Oh,
13: yeah, thank you.
14: Come on.
12: Doris Kearns Goodwin is here. It's great to see you.
14: What can I do for the 800 people?
12: Jacob Soboroff.
14: Now.
12: We're live on MS Now.
14: All right, add a zero to it if you need to.
12: I would say millions now that you're on our air.
14: All right.
12: How'd you feel to be here today?
2: I mean, again, already admitting that the audience has dropped to what Tom Hanks jokes around and says, 800. Okay, fine. You want to add a zero to it? 8,000. Remember, if you're talking about national news, you're talking about mainstream cable news. If that's the narrative and that's the joke, and it's the joke that you can't even really chuckle at too much, you know that that is honestly where they're at right now, where it used to be millions of people watch, and then hundreds of thousands, and then thousands, and probably tens of thousands at this point, to the point where he makes a joke to honestly make it feel like it's not even worth their time. You don't want that as a brand. That is not where you want to be standing, especially if you are a legacy brand. I would say MSNBC was that legacy brand, but it became associated toxically, even to those in Hollywood. It became toxic.
1: Even to those that would have been their ideological home.
2: Yeah.
1: Like, that would be the channel that he would have been watching, arguably.
2: I don't know much about Tom Hanks's politics.
1: Well, I assume from our chat.
2: Okay.
1: He's not going to be watching Fox News.
2: No, I don't know if he, I wouldn't say. He's been one of those characters that's kind of just floated in the mainstream media. I don't really feel like he's that super political, but maybe I'm wrong. Maybe I'm wrong.
1: He loves typewriters.
2: Well, who doesn't?
1: Well, I mean, like, actively collects them, repairs them.
2: There's that local, sounds like something
1: local
2: we would do.
1: Typewriter shop in Nashville. Yeah. He flies to Nashville to go visit this guy.
2: Yeah. Okay. That's what a real man does. I like that.
1: I like his hobbies.
2: Yeah. And you like that he'll throw a little shade at an MS Now reporter without even thinking about it. Hey, we get back. We're going to take your calls and comments on this. We're also going to take your calls and comments on who could be a good replacement for Caroline Levitt. Phone lines are open. Again, she'll be stepping. When is she stepping down?
1: It's the end of the month.
2: End of the month. So a couple weeks. Of August. Heading into a holiday. You know, she's going to be like, you know what? It's a good way. Who do you think would be a good replacement? There are some, probably some betting odds right now of who could be in the lead. We see some good comments coming in. I want to hear from you who you think would be good. And some of the names on the betting odds. I mean, if that's who gets picked, I don't know. 1-800-684-3110. I don't want to throw any shade against anybody. But she was great in the position. I think she did a terrific job. I think President Trump has picked some really strong ones before. Whether that was the intensity in the heat, Sean Spicer, whether it was the seriousness of Sarah Huckabee Sanders, of course you had Kayleigh McEnany, and then Caroline Levitt. These are all very strong, independent people. I like a lot of them being female. I think that'd be a good idea once again. What do you think? 1-800-684-3110. 1-800-684-3110. Have your voice heard on the air as we head into the last segment of the show. This is the time to get on hold. And if you want to support the work that we do here, go to ACLJ.org. Sign that petition too. Right now, in support of Pastor Saul. We'll be right back.
15: We've witnessed monumental legal victories from defending the 14th Amendment and protecting our sacred American right to vote, the overturning of Roe v. Wade, and standing up for the religious liberty of our kids and seniors. But even with the many historic wins we've achieved, the battle is far from over. The attacks on our constitutionally protected rights persist. Countless unborn babies remain in jeopardy. And across the globe, innocent Christians are being targeted and killed across this country and around the world. This fight isn't just the ACLJ's. 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
16: Greg Seltz here. 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
2: 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I want you to be on the air. 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Help us finish this show strong. Who do you think should be the new press secretary? What do you think about the current state of CNN? And will you support the work of the ACLJ? Will you support the efforts that we have internationally to support our Christian brothers and sisters all over the world? I encourage you to do that by signing that new petition at aclj.org. We're trying to get 350,000 people signed to take to President Trump and to take to this administration. It's time for Pastor Saul to come home after serving his 7-year prison sentence and now with a cancer diagnosis. It is time for him to get back to his family and have China allow him to return home. That being said, let's go ahead and pop on some of these calls. Bobby, calling from New York. Go ahead.
17: Hi, this is your fellow rascal speaking. First of all, I think it would be great to have Laura Ingraham as press secretary, because not only would she be his press secretary, but I think she'd take him to the woodshed a few times. The other thing I want to mention is I would like to see maybe Sinclair Broadcasting by CNN, and that's all I have to say. Thanks, guys.
2: Hey, Bobby, I'm sure that those conversations are happening by a lot of these big media companies, conglomerates, right now. Now, Sinclair themselves have had some national news. They have national news that runs throughout, and obviously they have say on a lot of the local news coverage because they own a significant amount of that, but they've had issues themselves. And look, I've worked with them directly. They've had issues where they've had to divest of certain things where they've run into some of these same issues that Paramount is running into.
1: Well, and once again, a lot of these antitrust laws, a lot of times where they are
2: More used,
1: where they're used these days is against, you know, Google when they're monopolizing too much. But when you think back of what, like, the purpose of them were for, and obviously Teddy Roosevelt was the big trust buster, that was a big portion of his platform of trying to break up monopolies and robber barons. It was from a different era. With the media, it is used very often with these types of mergers of not wanting to own, you know, the airwaves, or if it's talking about even cable in this case versus CBS. The difference is, though, I think a lot of times these antitrust laws that are utilized by states that have an ideological difference, they're weaponizing it for political purposes. It also is putting so much emphasis on such a dated form of information getting. Like the fact that the CNN is kind of could be the fulcrum that really decides whether or not this merger goes forward or not is almost laughable.
2: Yeah.
1: Because of how little and how much their influence has degraded over the last 10 years, not just because of their ideological bent, but really because of how people consume
2: new media. And what's interesting, Will, is that you brought up Teddy Roosevelt and said that he was the guy who was trying to break up the monopolies. And when I think of the Monopoly Man,
1: uh-huh,
2: I think of Teddy Roosevelt going to a wedding. Like, I feel like that's, like, it's formal Teddy Roosevelt.
1: No, but he did that, like, out in the streets, too. He wore the top hat.
2: He was
1: monocle top hat fancy.
2: Yeah, I guess I think of Teddy Roosevelt, my initial thoughts is, like, the Wilderness Man.
1: Sure, right.
2: Yeah, like, or the National
1: Rough
2: Parks.
1: Rough Riders, yeah.
2: So I was more thinking of Fancy Teddy.
1: Yeah.
2: Monopoly Man. Was he the inspiration for the Monopoly? Did he wear a monocle? I feel like he did.
1: He didn't have monocle.
2: But neither does the Monopoly Man. That's a Mandela effect.
1: Is it really?
2: Yeah, let's go to Kurt.
1: He had two glasses, but no ear things. What do you call those?
2: Oh.
1: It just sat on his nose.
2: He had the reverse Ben Franklin. Let's go to Kurt in California. Go ahead, Kurt.
18: Hello.
2: Hello. You're on the air.
18: Yeah. Hi. Regarding the White House press secretary, I'd go for Natalie Winters.
2: Okay.
18: She's been a contributor on War Room. She's a White House currently a correspondent.
2: Okay.
18: Since 2025, and she's probably the most impressive person I've seen as far as a contributor, because she is full of facts. She backs up what she says with facts. It's just not hearsay or her opinion. So she's very expressive and just good personality.
2: We see a lot of names being thrown out. I'll be honest, I'm not familiar with Natalie Winters very much, so other than maybe in name only. But we're seeing a lot of those suggestions coming in with people like that who you are familiar with. And look, you're familiar with them, Kurt. I think this is interesting because you're watching on Pluto TV. Maybe you're watching us on the Salem News Channel. What's interesting is that you probably are watching other content on fast channels, on different ways people are getting media, not your traditional media. You're getting it from sort of a streaming platform, a free platform, like a free live platform, like you're probably watching on Pluto. So maybe you're flipping over and watching one of those shows on one of those other networks. And we have seen the rise in that, by the way, where a lot of the old traditional media has gone away. Things like the Salem News Channel, we can say confidently, because we hear your calls, we see them come in. People do watch this kind of new way to get media. And I know you do, Will, also have some of the odds.
1: Well, in that, once again, when Kurt brings up someone like that, that would be very, very Trump, right? To bring new voices in that are from new media, new ways, not just the establishment, the old guard. But, you know, Kalshi, the prediction markets that everyone likes to look at, they have Scott Jennings currently as the lead for the next secretary. There's only three that have markets. No, take that back. There's a lot more than three. But the top three are Scott Jennings, Anna Kelly, and Alina Haba, which that Alina was obviously his one of his private attorneys, was in the Justice Department briefly. Anna Kelly is the principal deputy press secretary. A lot of you have probably seen her on interviews, Fox News, or even in press briefings as a fill-in. But she is very impressive in her own right and knows the apparatus within the press office.
2: Scott Jennings obviously knows this, having to deal with hostility at CNN himself.
1: Right. The hilarity, if he leaves CNN, if he jumps ship before the sale.
2: He's on the Salem News.
1: He is as well. Yeah. I'm saying, you know, that's where his real...
2: Is he still on CNN?
1: Rise. He's still on that panel, still having fun with the folks over at CNN.
2: I just see some open air time on the Salem News Channel if he leaves, so you know what?
1: 2 hours.
2: Yeah. Mornings and evenings.
1: Right.
2: You never know where we're going to end up. All right. So just Salem execs that are watching right now, if there's some open air time, Will and I got some wild ideas.
1: Real wild.
2: Yeah. We've been waiting for this moment, okay? You have no idea what's going to be in that 11 o'clock hour.
1: Just because we've tried that before.
2: Yeah, PM. Yeah. That goes. All right. Listen, we only got a minute and 47 seconds left on the show today. I appreciate everyone who called in, who engaged with us. I think there is some really important things we got to chat about before we wrap up. I know we're having some fun here in the last segment. It's Know Your Rights Week. It is during our Impact Drive. It is almost over. 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You heard CC. 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It is about freeing Pastor Saw, who, again, was an imprisoned pastor in China. 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He is free in China, but cannot return home to America. He's a U.S. permanent resident. He's got a family here. He has a new grandchild he can't meet. He's battling stage 4 cancer right now. All we are asking is for him to be allowed to come home to see his family, potentially for the last time, and to meet his grandchild before it is too late. So pray for him. Pray for that family. Go to aclj.org. 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
0: New Life Live is brought to you by our faithful supporters. Thank you for helping us be here. My name is Brian Perez, and we're going to be here for the next hour to talk to you, whatever it is that you're struggling with. Maybe you have a comment about a previous show that you heard. You can call in and talk to us. I've got Dr. Jackie Mac Harris here today, as well as Dr. Sherry Denham Keffer. And in fact, Sherry, what's on your mind to start us off?
3: Yeah, you know, it's so interesting is sometimes I do what I call noodling. I like noodle after I've had a conversation with somebody. I'm still like a Rubik's Cube trying to figure out, you know, what would happen. Well, when we were together last week, you opened the show talking about anxiety with men. And we happened to have a lot of guys call that day, which was awesome. But this is what I was noodling about, is I think that oftentimes we can be afraid of going deeper to excavate our feelings. We had people talk about just wanting to make it okay. We had people talk about anger. We had people talk about wanting to fix things. We had people talk about kind of more of a powerlessness. But the theme that seemed, I kept thinking about what did I keep saying again and again was, I think we need to slow down. We need to do some deeper excavating. Why is it that we don't like sharing our feelings? I think it's because there might be some sadness or deep grief attached to it. I think it's because there might be some shame. And this is all, I think so much of this is unconscious. I think we tap it down because we don't even want to have it come up and to feel the feelings of shame. It's weird. Our brain even sees it as dangerous. I think there, it feels like emotions could be a primal threat that our nervous system begins to flare up. Like, oh, no, don't go there. Don't talk about that. And so because the brain sees it as dangerous, we cope by distracting. We cope by numbing. We can cope by avoiding, by changing the subject. Squirrel, maybe noticing something else so we don't have to go there. Because what we're ultimately doing is trying to find a place that's more comfortable inside of us. We have that feeling inside of us. It feels uncomfortable. And instead of just allowing yourself to feel that feeling, notice the feeling, get curious about the feeling, maybe do some deeper digging around that feeling, we just change chairs. We just try to find a chair that's more comfortable. So underneath this, there could be fear of vulnerability. Maybe you've grown up in a family where emotions weren't shared. Maybe you've grown up in a family and anger was a feeling you either weren't allowed to feel, or anger was something that was weaponized in the home and it felt very, very scary. No matter what you're feeling, I just want to say this. Feelings are going to come, they're going to fall upon you, and they're going to fall off of you. That having a feeling is okay. It doesn't matter what you're feeling, there needs to be space for it to be included in the room. So I don't know. Hopefully some of you today will hear me and hear us and just, you know, feel like it's okay to try to just come on the show today with us and share a feeling.
4: Yeah.
3: Get it out.
4: Yeah.
3: Talk about it. Let it go.
5: And as a recovering emotional avoider, I know that that can be hard and scary, but there's so much freedom on the other side of honesty with yourself and your feelings.
4: 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Very true. All right, we've got to take a break. We'll be back with your phone calls. Cindy, we're going to talk to you first when we come back here on New Life Live. 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
8: Hi.
4: What's
8: Hello,
4: going on?
8: How are y'all doing?
4: Doing well, thank you. Great to hear from you. What's
8: Good.
4: Going on?
8: Well, I'm doing well, too. Thank you. And I was listening to a show last week, and I didn't get to get into you in time. There was a gentleman named Mark was talking about bringing his they had a sister-in-law, I think, that was trying to be a recovering alcoholic. I'm assuming it's alcohol. I don't remember exactly, but anyway, 90 meetings in 90 days, like AA says, and that they will get you, you know, then they would try to bring her back into the family. And I know he was talking about how his wife was really having a lot of trouble with that. And I have been there. I'm a recovering alcoholic myself, from a family of alcoholics. Mm. And praise God, most of us got sober. One of us didn't, and we lost her last year. So I know a couple of different sides of this. But I just, at first, was not hearing anybody talk about, has his wife been through any kind of therapy herself? Because with alcoholism, and I'm sure I'm not telling you anything new, but the concerned people are just as affected. And, you know, having been raised in an alcoholic family, you make adjustments so you fit into the alcoholic's life so that you don't cause trouble or flare-ups or whatever. And I learned all about that myself in my own therapy. But I was just, had wondered why no one had mentioned anything to Mark about, is his wife getting any help? And maybe he did say that and I missed that part.
3: We missed it. And you know what?
8: Mm-hmm.
3: I love that you reached out to us.
8: Oh, well, thank you.
3: Yeah. Because you know what? We didn't go there. I would say we should have. It seems like that would have been a natural place to go.
9: Mm-hmm.
3: I think, you know, because Mark was on the phone, I know that I started that off and was kind of looking at how he picked up that role. But you're 100% right. It is really impacting, it impacts all family members. And how sober are you?
8: Well, let's see. I'm 72 and I got sober when I was 25.
3: Okay.
4: Wow. Nice.
9: All right.
3: Well, you got
9: a long run of sobriety for sure.
8: I was very lucky, and by the grace of God, my father had 15 years sobriety before he died. And my older sister had 5 years sobriety before she died, and my brother is sober now, and I just have a little sister, and then I have another sister who was never addicted to anything. I don't know how she got in our family, but anyway, it all works well. But
9: I appreciate your call too, because what I was remembering with Mark was letting her have the feeling, have a conversation with her, learn more about how she got there, and one of the best right. ways to do that would be for her to go to Al-Anon. So you're, mm-hmm. you know, for mm-hmm. her to go and dig into what her experience of this has been. And so while mm-hmm. I alluded to it in terms of Mark and his wife's conversation, we didn't share, you know, that she is going to have anger that she can actually go and have treatment for as well. And yeah. that is a very important part of family recovery.
10: Yeah,
11: it is. And I loved what one of you said about anger is really a result of, there were three things, mm-hmm. fear, sadness, and I can't remember the
10: hurt.
11: Thing.
10: Hurt, fear, and sadness.
11: Pain. Yeah.
10: Yeah. Yeah. Yeah. Pain.
11: And because I try to explain sometimes when I'm having a discussion with a family member of that, I'm not mad, I'm just hurt. Mm-hmm. And thank God, because of the time I spent in AA and I went through treatment. Actually, my husband, I'm not with him anymore, but my husband was the one who got sent to treatment by the courts for alcoholism, and I got to go as his concerned person and realized into the treatment within a week or so into the treatment, because of the assignments we had to do, that I was alcoholic as well. Mm. I was lucky, mm. very lucky. And so I learned a lot about feelings. And, you know, I think you all were talking earlier about we don't even recognize our feelings. And we're, you know, I know in our family we're brought up, you shouldn't feel that way, things like that. Anyway, now
9: I'm going to slow you down there. I'm going to slow you down there and back up just a moment, mm-hmm. because that struck a chord with me. I think a lot of us grew up being told what we could and couldn't feel and what we should and shouldn't feel. And I hear that in a lot of couples therapy. Oh, you just mm-hmm. shouldn't feel that way. Why do you feel that way? Don't feel that way. And it's easy for someone to say when it's not happening to them, when it's not their experience, because we're not connecting with what the other person is feeling. And because of that, we just try to not feel it and think something's wrong with us when we do, which is why I think we get stuck on just those few in the center of the feelings wheel, anger, sadness, happy, instead of, you know, looking at it more broadly and looking at the feelings that are underneath anger and the feeling that's underneath with fear and sadness. Mm-hmm. Thank you so much for your insight and for sharing with us. And congratulations on a life of sobriety.
11: Well, grace of God.
12: I was trying to do the math in my head, but I couldn't.
10: It's almost 50 years. Years. Yeah. Yeah. I was rounding.
11: It's almost 50 years.
10: Yeah, I was rounding.
12: Yay.
10: 50
11: years.
12: Praise God.
11: And, they used to tease me at AA meetings saying that I quit drinking when I was 7.
10: Yeah.
11: Yeah. But I was actually, I got, you know, 20, was 25 mm-hmm. around in there. And another good thing too, is that, you know, my ex-husband is now sober, mm-hmm. has had a long life of sobriety as well. And actually remarried and has children, and I'm happy for him, you know? So, but, God just steps in. He really, really does.
9: Well, thank you so much for sharing.
10: I wanted to share one more thing. You know what? It's common for families where there's alcohol abuse, and it sounds like it was incredibly invasive. Your youngest sister was the one up, and maybe she had kind of looked around and learned a lot from all the other cray-cray that was going on, and she decided to go a different direction and abstain. You can learn a lot by being on a front row, but I'm thinking of many of the families that I work with that there's addiction as invasive as it was in your home. There's a lot of control issues. Control, not being in control. Emotions and feelings are seen as weak. There's like, don't tell, don't cover up. So much numbing. And when we numb with a chemical, whether it's a chemical like alcohol, drugs, or we numb with process addictions like pornography or sexually acting out or gambling, things that are in our bodies, we don't feel. We're numbing our feelings. We've got feelings way underneath there, right? But growing up in those kind of families, it's very confusing because mm-hmm. there's so many rules around feelings being weak. Mm-hmm. But you fought for this woman's heart. You fought for others that were listening, so that you know, and just to remind us here as we are to remember mm-hmm. that, you know, to remember that, to listen to those moments where somebody else is hurting and suggest that. So,
12: yeah. Yes. I'm thinking, too, that maybe somebody listening on that day when we spoke to Mark, which was the August 5th episode, if anybody wants to go back and listen to it on newlife.com or on YouTube. But somebody who wasn't listening that day is listening right now. So yes. they're hearing this conversation. Yes. And it'll make an impact. So thank you so much, Cindy, for calling in. Also want to let you guys know about a couple of articles that we have at newlife.com. Understanding and loving a family member with alcohol or drug addiction. That might have been the one that I recommended last week, but also one on anger, a signal to action. You can mm-hmm. find both of those at newlife.com. If you're watching on YouTube right now, we'll put a link to those in the show notes. So, Cindy, thank you for calling. Now we're going to go to Anne in Anaheim, who listens to us on Sirius XM, channel 131. Hi there, Anne. Welcome to New Life Live.
1: Okay, thank you.
12: Hi. What's going on?
1: Hi. Well, my husband and I are both Christian. We've been married like

0: marriage and hoping that we could eventually do that, but I thought it'd be too much for him anyway. He kept pulling away more, and by the time I really tried to get him to talk to me, he said he wanted space. And then by the time he agreed that I could come to his counselor, and that was a terrible thing I had to sit through. It was just more like, this is what he's decided, he's going to separate. And I asked him to do Christian marriage counseling. He said he would, but then I found out he had already leased an apartment, so I was devastated and couldn't do it that day. And then, as I said, he somewhat admitted, I suppose. So I guess he did talk to our pastor. He didn't share any of the information about it. My kids won't talk to him. He doesn't acknowledge me basically in public. Like, he'll say hi to them and not me. It's devastating. So it's obvious he doesn't want to reconcile, at least now, but my kids don't understand how he could walk away if we're a Christian family.
1: Wow, you're hurting. It's so confusing right now. What's your question for us so we can care for your heart?
0: What do I do now? Like, just, it obviously, like, he doesn't want to reconcile. He said he doesn't see a way back for us. So I'm supposed to move forward, I think, right? Without hoping that somehow he will realize he's in what my counselor is saying, my Christian counselor, like, disobedience to the Lord, not willing to repent and fix and help this family. But then I feel like, because we weren't intimate for a long time, is it my fault, like, that he did what he did? Did he have valid reasons for that?
2: No, did he file for divorce or separation or anything, or he just...
0: Not yet. Because I was concerned about finances. He said he would cover it, but then he said in the month or so or whatever, you know, we'll work with a mediator. You know, but he didn't say if it was separation or divorce. And it's been hard for me to even function. So I'm sort of, because I was pretty shocked.
2: Yeah.
0: Things weren't great, but I didn't expect this.
1: Mm-hmm. Of course you didn't. You know, and I'm going to take a big leap here, and I will probably do it after our break, but because I hear the music coming. What do you think has happened? Just instinct. Pure instinct.
0: What do I think has happened?
1: Yeah. What's your gut say?
0: That he's fallen away from God? I mean,
1: do you think he's cheated?
0: Right now, I don't know.
1: Okay. But he's not been sexual with you, right? And that's been going on for a while. Uh-huh. And he's kind of sneaking away. But let's talk about it after we get back.
2: Yeah, and stay on the phone. We'll come back from the break and continue our conversation with you. Dori, we'll talk to you as well when we're back. And thank you all for watching and listening to New Life Live. We're going to continue our conversation with Anne when we return.
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5: 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So just wanted to plug that super quick. But Ann, Sherry asked you what your gut feeling was.
6: So he got an apartment very close to our house because I think he wants to remain seeing the kids. So my gut is that he made impulsive mistakes in the past because he has ADHD as well. And I don't know if he used to drink a lot too. I think he said, I heard my daughter overheard him speaking about being conflicted with his faith. I've been told the shame and the guilt is what he can't handle. So I think it was the past impulsive mistakes. That's my
7: impulsive mistakes. Was he unfaithful? Did he cheat? Was it porn?
6: I don't know. He won't refuse. When I asked him for specifics, he
7: just says impulsive mistakes.
6: He got violent. No, he said I've made mistakes, and he got he started getting upset and drove away. Like he wouldn't even talk.
7: Okay.
6: He's been a lot like that, it's been...
8: defensive, when you say violent, what does that look like?
6: Just cursing and, slamming his hand on the steering wheel and then, sped off.
8: So he got very big, very...
6: Yeah.
8: Very defensive.
7: Anger and aggression.
8: Yeah. And when he did that, what were your instincts? To move closer towards that conversation or to shrink back?
6: I don't know. I first thing was I was concerned for him, which is crazy, that he saw he was trapped. I think he was worried what his kids would think if they found out.
8: No, let me tell you what he's worried about. He's worried about you finding out.
6: Mm-hmm.
8: He's highly concerned about his reputation.
6: Mm-hmm. Yeah.
8: He's so concerned because he's gone to the pastor, he's gone to a therapist to have you come in there so he can, you know, let you down gently.
6: That's what I was told, yeah. It's a narcissistic almost
8: in
6: a way.
8: I'm not even sure about narcissism because this is what's weird. Let's just say, I'm putting together, you guys haven't been sexual, that energy most likely is going somewhere. But you don't know where because he's kept you in the dark. Do you know his goal is to keep you in the dark? If his goal is to keep you in the dark so you don't know what's going on, who does that benefit?
6: Right, him. Yeah.
8: Him. And then you start feeling bad for him. Instead of starting to feel your own feelings and wonder what's going on. He's pulling for sympathy when you have no idea. You asked him great questions. Have you been unfaithful? He said, I made some mistakes. Do you know what that is?
6: Yeah.
8: That's a lie. That's a lie of omission. Because he doesn't want to give you his sexual history over the last 2 years or maybe longer. And until your husband is able to be honest about what he's doing with his sexual energy, about what he's hiding, you're going to end up taking on shame for what you don't know. You already are doing that, my dear. When you said, I feel like, because we weren't sexual, maybe it's my fault. Isn't that interesting that you would take that on? Because of what you don't know. That's called carried shame. This is what's so weird about, and I, you know, remember, I'm the girl that wrote the book Intimate Deception, Healing the Wounds of Sexual Betrayal. And when I hear things like you're sharing, it's like gas in the room. I begin to notice my own body feeling a little spinny. Like, wait a second. What's going on here? Where's the truth? Why are things being so spun? How is he talking to the pastor? Why isn't he just being honest with you? You asked, have you been unfaithful? Well, he's giving you this cryptic answer. I made mistakes. That's lying. Instead of him saying, yes, you know, I've been going to massage parlors and acting out. I've been hooking up. I've been going to prostitutes. I've been looking at porn. I've been seeing another woman. Like, whatever it is, what has he been doing with that sexual energy? Because it's interesting. There are some men who are sexually acting out, and you know what they do? They pull away sexually from their wives as a unconscious protection. They're protecting you, even though they're not protecting you. But in their mind, they're wanting to protect you from knowing.
2: Because the less she knows, the less she has to worry about.
8: Yeah, or if they're acting out in some way, it's this idea of protection. I don't want to contaminate you. You're my good wife at home. My book, Intimate Deception, Healing the Wounds of Sexual Betrayal, I was married to Connor, who is a pastor. And I think about while Connor was acting out with prostitutes and seeing other women, he wasn't having sex with me. I thought it was weird, but it made sense once I found out what was true. And I think that's where you're kind of in a spinny place right now because you don't know. But I just want to tell you, there's something going on, and I just don't want you to take on that shame.
2: Yeah. We'll tell you more about Sherry's book when we come back from the break. And then, Dory, we're going to speak with you here on New Life Live.
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2: 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And then, guys, we recommend you go to the Everyman's Battle workshop, because, you know, you hear the pain in Anne's voice, and maybe you're doing something. 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All right, let's talk to Dory in San Jose, who is a 99 for the one partner. Hey there, Dory. Thank you so much for supporting us, and thank you for listening to the New Life Live podcast. How can we help you?
12: Hi, thank you for taking my call, and I'm really glad to support you guys. I think you do so much good work, and I appreciate you all so much.
2: Oh, thank you, Dory.
12: So today, I'm calling to get some advice. So I have a younger brother. I am 66, he's 64, and he has had a history of estrangement from the family. It started when he married his first wife, he got mad about something. He thought we didn't like her or something, and he just didn't talk to us for 10 years, including my parents and my sister. And then some things happened. My sister was murdered. My parents were really devastated, of course, and he did leave his second wife, and they gave him a whole bunch of money so he could leave, and they bought him a house near them, and they set him up so he wouldn't have to worry about anything. And so he, my dad died in 2018. My mom was getting less and less able to care for herself. I live in California, they live in Florida. So I was going across the country, you know, several times a year for weeks at a time to take care of her and help. He was not that helpful. He's always been the adored one, right? And I've always been kind of the big sister who's supposed to be responsible for everybody. And, you know, he's always just been, it always felt like the favored one. Hmm. Anyway, so my mom passed away in 2022. And when my dad and mom drew up their will, they put me as executor, and they also put it so his money was going to go into a trust run by me. Now, that's because he's got some diagnoses, bipolar, borderline personality disorder. He's attempted suicide. He used to be an alcoholic, but he stopped. But anyway, so he, and he has physical problems too.
2: Okay.
12: So anyway, he just kind of stopped talking to me after my mom died. And when I would try to check in with him, he sent me like one note and said, "I don't want to ever hear from you again. Don't ever talk to me again."
2: Wow. How long ago was that?
12: So my mom died in 2022, and so I would say it was, within, very close to after she died.
2: Okay. And what's your main question for us today, then?
12: Yeah, so I have tried to reach out to him. I send him birthday cards. I send him a Christmas card. Every once in a while, I send him a text. He never responds.
2: Hmm.
12: Sometimes I get all panicky and think, oh, my gosh, maybe he died. And I have someone go check on him, and he's alive, and he's willing to talk to other people, but not to me. So my question for you, is do I keep trying to reach out? What form should that take? Is there anything I can do that you can think of that to reconcile with him? To, I would like to. He's my last living, relative from my original family. So.
7: Are you still the executor of his trust?
12: Yes.
7: Okay. So you still manage his finances. Is he angry because of that?
12: He has never expressed that. He's never said that. I told him, whenever you need money, just let me know. But he never asked for money. The only thing I'm doing is making his car payment for him. That's the only thing that I'm paying for right now. So he knows that money is there. I've told him, just let me know what you need. Because he has a bad history with money. That's why they did that. He's blown a lot of money.
2: Hmm.
8: So, Dory, when you think about never contacting him again, what happens in your body?
12: I feel like my chest is caving in. How about
8: okay.
12: that?
8: Okay. Oh, perfect. That is perfect. Your chest is caving
12: in. Tears are coming to eyes.
8: Okay.
12: My eyes just
8: perfect.
12: Thinking about it. Yeah.
8: I want you to just let the tears come.
12: Mm-hmm.
8: That's exactly where you need to go.
12: Mm-hmm.
8: For your healing.
12: Mm-hmm.
8: You know why? What's...
12: I need to grieve?
8: Yes.
2: Mm.
8: Yes.
12: See, I listen to you guys. I do.
8: I know. Yeah. But look at you. Just getting in touch with your body.
12: Mm-hmm.
8: Like when we opened the show today, I was talking about feelings and why we avoid them.
12: Mm.
8: We avoid them. And this is one of the reasons I said is because we don't want to grieve. It feels so dangerous, so scary, so overwhelming to just let your heart break. And so, so that's why you've been sending cards. That's why you've been reaching out. That's why you've been desperately trying to figure out what you're not doing. Your brother made a declaration. He said, don't ever talk to me again.
12: Yeah.
8: Now, who's that about?
12: I mean, him.
8: Yes.
12: I honestly can't think of anything I've ever done to him to deserve
8: because
12: that.
8: Because you
7: it's
8: haven't.
7: Not about you.
8: Because you haven't. That's the thing.
7: Mm-hmm.
8: We start taking on carried shame. We start trying to fix it. We start trying to figure out how to make sense of this story problem.
7: Mm-hmm.
8: That seems like we've got to have a fix. There's got to be a different place.
12: Yeah.
8: Instead of how do we deal with that is by grieving. Your brother's cut you off.
7: And so you feel alone if he's gone because he's your last living relative. That is a different kind of grief. You've been able to hold back some of that grief because, well, at least I still have him, but you don't.
12: Yeah, I don't.
7: You didn't have a relationship with him, really, when your parents were living. You had an obligation and responsibility to him.
12: Yes.
7: And you can free yourself and just experience the grief. Let yourself grieve the loss.
2: That's so tough.
12: Thank you so much. Thank you so much.
2: Dory, thanks for...
12: That's perfect.
2: That's amazing that you would say that because, yeah,
7: so
2: a lot
7: hard.
2: Of people... Yeah, yeah, it is yeah. hard. I mean, it's one thing to... If you knew why somebody cut off a relationship with you and you own up to it, yeah, I made mistakes, whatever. But like in Dory's case, she's like, I really have no idea, but I'd love to make this right. And you get to that point where you can't. You just got to grieve. Dory, God bless you. Thanks for calling in today. Everybody watching and listening, pray for Dory. We'll be right back here on New Life Live.
14: This is Seth Leibson for townhall.com. Representative Alexandria Ocasio-Cortez recently told a credulous Jonathan Carl of ABC that Woke 1.0 was crazy when asked about certain Democratic Socialists of America's candidates' positions from the recent past. She then went on to state, quote, during COVID, there was a huge opening of the Overton window. We were shut down. I think that during lockdown, rhetoric in that time is not rhetoric that we would use today, close quote. It didn't occur to Carl to ask what COVID had to do with nostrums, like abolishing the police, men could be women, Thanksgiving should be canceled, riots if from the left were peaceful. Of course, the answer is nothing. And if Woke 1.0 is now passé, why? And is it better than Woke 2.0, which now includes defending and marching for terrorist organizations, including the day after they slaughtered hundreds of innocents, including dozens of Americans? AOC is a member of the DSA. Their party has a number of Marxist caucuses today. If Woke 1.0 is outdated, beware Woke 2.0. It's better labeled Marxist Islamism.
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2: 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Let's talk to Jack. He's going to make a donation right now. I'm joking. Jack, welcome from Indianapolis. He listens to the New Life Live podcast. Welcome to the show, Jack.
17: Oh, you've convinced me, Brian.
2: All right.
17: The donation's coming your way.
2: Wonderful. I'll just give you my phone number. You can text it directly to me. No, I'm joking. We're going to keep everything on the up and up. So what's going on, man? How can we help you?
17: Good. Yeah, Sherry, your open was pretty meaningful to me today. And so decided to call in because I've actually got a hard conversation that's coming later today with a close friend of mine who we've been drifting apart maybe a little bit here recently. The background on this is that she is an emotional avoider. I find myself to be a vacillator, but have been working on that for quite a bit. But I think my question today here is, how can I address a highly emotional conversation with someone that doesn't hold high value for emotions, mine or her own. Feel free to dig into me there with follow-ups.
7: Well, what's coming up for me, so my first thought was, well, there'll be nothing you can do about how she navigates her emotion. But on second thought, hearing the vacillator avoider core pattern, if you're a listener, you're probably familiar with the comfort circle. And I would recommend inviting her to a comfort circle. But you said you recognize yourself as a vacillator and you've been working on that. Have you all had hard conversations in the past in which you've had the vacillator blow up?
17: Yes.
7: How does she respond to that?
17: Yeah, I'm not sure that it is much of a blow up as it has been kind of an outpouring of how I feel. And well, I can see, be the same thing.
7: It's the same, sure. Yeah. You're pouring out your feelings and wanting her to connect with it. But to the emotional avoider, it just feels like overwhelm and drama, right? Because she doesn't understand her own emotion. And you're giving all this energy to get her to understand your emotion. And until she comes to a place where she's willing to be present in her own emotion, there isn't anything you can do to help her understand yours better. And getting big, being passionate, expressing the depth of the emotion just causes her to shut down. In my imagination, she disassociates, she checks out, she goes someplace else in her head, because emotions are painful, like viscerally painful and unsafe. And so as a recovering emotional avoider, I can say that I learned early on that emotion wouldn't be tolerated, at least mine wouldn't be tolerated. Now everybody else could have emotion, but I was always having to keep myself under control, because if I let my emotion show, then people are telling me there's something wrong with that. But it was okay for their emotion. So I just learned to shut it all out and shut it down, and to not let people see my feelings, because then they would use them against me. And so you're dealing with someone who's got their own stuff around why she is an emotional avoider. It is self-protection, self-preservation. And until she comes to a place in which she needs to change that, and I mean, like, there needs to be a good reason, she just sees herself as in the right. Like, I always wonder what was wrong with the rest of it, of everyone. Like, why are you crying about that? That's not that big a deal. They'll get over it. And so I would try to regulate yourself while sharing with her about your experience, and keep it focused on your experience. Here's what I'm going through, and here's how it makes me feel, and here's what I need. Because they may be able to go with you intellectually and get an understanding of where you're coming from intellectually. The problem is you want them to go there emotionally, and it's going to take a lot deeper work to get them to a place where they can go where you want to go emotionally than you're going to have in this conversation today. But if you could use the comfort circle, the script, and ask them if they would be willing to be the listener and ask you those questions, then you get to go deeper with the regulation in place, and then they can hear it and receive it.
2: I'm glad you mentioned that, because I think a lot of people think the comfort circle is just for, like, husband and wife.
7: Exactly.
2: But it can be even for friends.
7: It's for friends. I use it in sessions with individuals. I do the listener role, and I will ask those questions and just help them to go deeper. And oftentimes what we find is there is something behind it for you that is unconscious at this moment. You know, we have a saying, if it's hysterical, it's historical. So if the feelings are really big and there's a lot of passion and energy around it, it's probably attached to something personally for you, some other experience you've had that this brings up, in which case, as the emotional avoider, she's going to look at that and be like, well, that has nothing to do with me. Right. So if you can keep it focused on, this is what I've experienced and this is why I react this way, she can see you, because it has nothing to do with her. If you're bringing her into it, she's going to continue to pull back until she's gotten to a place in her life where she's doing that emotional work. Hmm. I'll tell you, I would avoid emotion and emotional pain at all costs, to the point that there's a lot of history that I don't remember because I wasn't emotionally tuned into it. Wow. It just didn't connect for me.
8: Yeah. So appreciate that you're sharing. Hey, Jack, quick question, because I know we don't have much time here, but which one of your parents didn't see you? Not seen, not heard, not mattered. Was it one or both?
17: Yeah, Sherry, for me, I had excellent, excellent parents growing up. But my first love was an on-off relationship with someone with multiple personality disorder. And so that's where my vacillator tendency comes from. My friend's parents were not there for her. Which is why she avoids emotion, because I'm sure that when she displayed it, it was unable to be satisfied by her own parents. And so she doesn't see a need to need for people.
8: So this is curious.
17: Right.
8: This is curious, because I'm like, is Jack a vacillator, or is Jack moving through life now with untreated trauma? Having had a relationship with somebody with DID, dissociative identity disorder, that's what you said, multiple personality disorder?
17: Yes.
8: Okay, so you were married to them, dated them?
17: Dated them.
8: Okay.
17: Yeah, multiple years.
8: Okay. That can be traumatic. So the complexity of that kind of relationship is traumatic. And I work with people with DID, but this is the thing. I want you to get your own trauma healing, because I think there's a reenactment going on based on your hurt. And you might find out you're actually not a vacillator. You're something else. So anyway.
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20: In 1783, the Revolutionary War was nearly over, but America's future remained uncertain. Officers in the Continental Army were angry. Congress had failed to provide promised pay, and some considered using the Army's power to force the government's hand. George Washington understood their frustration. But he also knew the liberty they had fought to win could be destroyed by the very army that secured it. Washington confronted his officers and urged them to choose honor, patience, and loyalty to the Republic over rebellion. He could have used their anger to increase his own power. Instead, he used his influence to restrain it. Power asks what it can take. Character asks what duty requires. Washington's lesson still stands. Freedom survives when leaders place principle above ambition and remain faithful to God, country, and the people they serve.
1: 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We aren't just Army National Guard soldiers. We are normal people just like you. 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
27: With SRN News, I'm Bob Agnew in Washington. Caroline Leavitt is stepping down as White House press secretary. Leavitt says she wants to focus on raising her young family. That includes a 2-year-old son and a 3-year-old born this year. I should say 3-month-old, born obviously just 3 months ago when she took a respite from her White House duties and recently came back. Despite the move, she is expected to remain a very trusted advisor to the president moving forward. Customers are beginning to get their money back after the Supreme Court overturned major Trump-era tariffs. Shipping giants FedEx and UPS are passing government-issued refunds to importers who originally had to pay the fees. The court ruled those tariffs imposed under emergency powers could not stand in order repayment of the collected duties as well. New surge of extreme heat gripping parts of Western Europe, Britain, and France now experiencing their 5th heat wave of the summer. This is SRN News.
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9: The following program is sponsored by Athey Creek Church.
11: Notice it says, and as they ministered to the Lord. Interesting, there's a difference between ministering for the Lord versus ministering to the Lord. Ministering for the Lord is serving and doing, but ministering to the Lord is prayer and praise and worship, just honoring Him.
9: Pastor Brett Metter answering the Lord's call to ministry.
11: This is true for the church. It should also be true for your life personally. Do you have time where you minister to the Lord? And then you have to ask yourself, do you have time when you serve the Lord practically?
9: Acts chapter 13 marks the beginning of Paul's first missionary journey and reminds us that God's work begins with God's direction. Because Paul and the early church leaders followed the leading of the Holy Spirit, they found themselves divinely equipped for their calling. Pastor Brett Metter recognizes a similar call for the ministry of believers in today's Word.
11: The book of Acts, we've been studying just the beginning of the early church and what a precedent it sets on just about everything. It gives us a chance to talk about what a church should look like and how we should be acting, what's important. Those kinds of things. It's been a great study. I love going through the book of Acts. In chapter 11, we saw the Gentiles saved at the city of Antioch there in Syria. And that was such a big new thing, evangelism to the Gentiles. And then in chapter 12, we saw James martyred for the faith, and then Peter was thrown in prison. And then we saw him miraculously delivered, set free from prison, and quite a scene there. And really how the Lord just did a great work. And Herod, ended up dying of worms because he was trying to glorify himself. But now we get back to the story and the ministry of Saul of Tarsus. We saw earlier Saul was, the guy that was martyring and imprisoning Christians. He was anti-Christian. But he had that miraculous coming to the Lord there on the road to Damascus and was turned into a Christian by meeting Jesus face to face kind of thing. So it was a pretty radical deal. Now, one of the things about this is where we start to get to the new name of Paul, from Saul to Paul. And what was the name change? Well, often in the Bible, God would give different names to different people. Even Peter got a new name. He was Simon, and then Jesus said, you're going to be called Peter. But here with Paul, it's not as much God giving him a new name, but you should note that Saul is sort of the Hebrew name. And if you were to transpose that into sort of a Roman name, it'd be Paul. Interesting definition, Saul in the Hebrew means desired or sought after. Remember Saul of the Old Testament, he was more handsome than all the other men in the kingdom and was stood a head taller. And that name Saul fit him. He was a desired one. We want a king. Remember that old story back in the Old Testament? And God gave him a king, but he was desired and sought after, but he ended up being kind of a big loser. Interesting. So that's what Saul's, sort of Hebrew name. And it seems that Saul was going by that even back in Acts chapter 7 when we saw him as a young man holding, guarding the clothes and really signing off on Stephen's martyr death. One of the first Christians martyred in the early church was Stephen. And Saul sat there and consented, if you remember that, to that story. Then he had the conversion on the road to Damascus, and he's been called Saul ever since. But now we're going to shift over to Paul. And we wonder, I guess the question is why? Paul in the Greek, the Roman text, I should say, the Roman would have looked at it as little. That's what Paul means, little. So he goes from Mr. Desired and sought after which that's kind of who he was. He was the Pharisee of all Pharisees. He was the smartest guy in the room kind of thing. But then when he becomes a believer somewhere along the way, and you're going to see kind of funny little transition here in chapter 13, where he's going to suddenly be called Paul. And it's not that a bright light came down, thou shalt be called Paul from heretofore. No, that wasn't like that. He just kind of starts calling himself Paul, and the church started calling him Paul, which was his Roman name. So why the name change? Maybe it's just Paul was humbled. And instead of being called sought after, he knew it's better to be called little, to humble himself in the sight of the Lord instead of, you know, being, you know, I'm Mr. Sought After. Maybe that's it. We don't know for sure. Maybe, you know, he's proud of his Jewish heritage. You know, we know that's true. In Philippians 3:5, he said, I was circumcised on the eighth day of the race of Israel, the tribe of Benjamin, a Hebrew of all Hebrews, he said. This idea of observant Pharisee. I think that was a prideful point in his life at one point. But then he became a humbled Christian. There's something about becoming a Christian. You do find a little healthy dose of humility when you stand before God. So, you know, another reason why after, you know, Paul changes his name, we'll see here, and his ministry really would be to the Gentiles, and he'd eventually end up in Rome. So it does make sense that Paul says, well, I guess I'm going to go with my Roman name because I am to be the minister to the Gentiles. So unlike some of the other name changes, like, you know, Jacob in the Old Testament was changed to Israel by God himself, or Abram to Abraham and Sarai to Sarah. Those were God-given names. And here we actually see Paul sort of seeming to kind of letting the early church change his name, or maybe he himself changed his name. But I think that's kind of an interesting thing to note. Now, here in Acts chapter 13, we start in verse 1. It says, now there were in the church that was at Antioch certain prophets and teachers, as Barnabas and Simeon, that was called Niger, and Lucius of Cyrene, and Manaen, which had been brought up with Herod the Tetrarch and Saul. Now, pause here for a second. We got a bunch of names here. But the one thing I want to do is kind of help us geographically, because we're getting ready to go on one of Paul's missionary journeys, which is kind of important to note. So I want us to kind of get a little more familiarized with the region. This is kind of much of the known world, the Roman Empire pretty much by this time. In what we know today as Syria is where Antioch is. We've seen this before. But Antioch is where that big revival happened of the Gentiles. And Antioch is where these guys are hanging out, it says here. And after that big revival and Gentiles accepting Christ, they've got some pretty important people of the church. Now, let's go through this list because it is kind of an interesting list. Who are the people of the church of Antioch here? Well, before we get into the people, notice it says of the people there were certain prophets and teachers. That's kind of important to note. Prophets, Brett, I thought you said there's no Old Testament prophets in the New Testament church. And I mean that. That's true. I didn't say that. Jesus said that, if you recall. In fact, remember Matthew 11, chapter 11, verse 11 through 13, Jesus was talking about John the Baptist. And he said, there's no one greater than John the Baptist. From the days of John the Baptist till the kingdom of heaven suffereth violence, and violence taketh by force. Then he says, for all the prophets and the law prophesied up until John. So Jesus sort of set the end of the prophets kind of thing there, which is an important thing to kind of note, because there's two people listed here, prophets and teachers. Now you say, well, Brett, if there's no prophets, then how is there prophets here? I didn't say there's no prophets. It's just a different thing. Does anybody remember, where do we get the definition of a New Testament prophet? 1 Corinthians chapter 14, which you have to remember, that tells us exactly what a prophet is. It says there, just real quick, but he that prophesies speaketh unto men edification, exhortation, and comfort. When you speak in an unknown tongue, you edify yourself, but he that prophesies edifies the church. So in the Old Testament, the prophets often spoke on behalf of God, and often that would include futuristic things. Thus saith the Lord, this is what's going to come down, you know, and the foretelling of all kinds of things, the fall of Jerusalem, foretelling, prophets telling about the coming of the Messiah. It was predictive in nature, but it was also God's voice being represented through the prophets of the Old Testament. In the New Testament, however, the prophets are those who speak a word of edification, exhortation, and comfort. That's kind of an important thing. So 1 Corinthians 14, verses 3 through 4 kind of talks about that. So with that, you've got all these people that claim to be prophets. But there was also, notice with me, teachers. And one of the things I'd like to note is it seems like when you read the New Testament, every church had a teacher as well. There were evangelists, prophets, pastors, and teachers. Some people think pastor, teacher is the same word, one and the same. I don't know. I think it could be, but I think it may not be. It depends on the church. If you have a small church, I think sometimes the pastor is the teacher is the pastor. But in a larger church, sometimes a pastor might not be the teacher, but definitely a shepherd, pastor, caring for the flock kind of thing. That's what pastor means, is feeder of the flock. But teaching is really much a part of what the New Testament church was all about. It's sad because I see a lot of preaching, but we do lack in the world today a lot of teaching. And just what does the Bible say? And just teach it at face value. What does it really teach us? And just kind of the bringing the hay down from the loft. That's what Bible teaching should be. And I think it's great. It says there were those that were prophets, but also those that were teachers. And then we meet some of these people of the church. The first in verse 1 is Barnabas. We met him earlier, if you recall. Barnabas, interestingly enough, his name was not originally Barnabas. The church gave him this name. Does anybody know what was Barnabas's original name? Joseph. Joseph or Joses also, which Joseph or Joses were kind of the same, by the way. But the apostles gave him the nickname Barnabas, which means son of encouragement or son of consolation or son of rest. Any one of those definitions. A guy that brought encouragement. That's why they gave him the name. He was Mr. Encourager. Don't you love people that have that kind of gift of encouragement? You know, there's some people have the gift of draining you. You know, you go up and walk and say, hey, how you doing? And it's like, oh, drain. But there's some people you walk up and they just encourage, man, you walk away feeling lighter than air and just joyful and like encouraged. And a church needs as many of those as we can possibly find. The Barnabases. But his name, Barnabas, means son of consolation or son of encouragement. Interesting facts. He was a Levite, which means in the Old Testament, he would have served for sure in the temple. He was an owner of property, and he sold it and gave it to the church, sold all of his land and put it toward the work of the Lord. That was in Acts chapter 4, verse 36. So that's the first character, and he's going to go through a lot of this story with us. He's a real key part of the New Testament church, Barnabas, and he's kind of a big deal right now. He's really a big deal right now. I'll show you what I mean. The next guy that we have on the list there is Simeon, and some of your translations say Simon, but you have to understand Simon, Simeon are kind of considered synonymous in the names, but it means hearkening, which is interesting. But most likely, most scholars believe this is the same Simon the Cyrene who carried the cross of Jesus when they killed Jesus on the cross. He was the one from Cyrene, which is northern Africa. He came, and notice what it says here, Simon, that was called Niger, and that's kind of an interesting thing. Some of you are like doing the math on that. They called him black. Well, actually, it's funny that I think the early church didn't have the racism in the same way that we did. We saw racism in the early church in our study thus far between Jews and Gentiles, but you're going to find that the early church was made up of a very multicultural bunch of people and not really a lot of white people, to be honest with you, which is kind of funny because the next guy, his name is Lucius. He's his name means light or bright white. So they called Simeon Niger, which means black. And he was also from Cyrene. So that's probably the same guy, you know, because of his nickname Niger. But it wasn't a racist thing that they were saying. I hope you understand that. Lucius, we don't know much about him. He's most likely the same person spoken about in Romans 16:21, where Paul greets Lucius, probably the same guy. Then another interesting character, Manaen, which is a guy, his name also means comforter, interestingly enough. Now, this guy was brought up in the court, the royal court of his foster brother, Herod Antipas. Remember I would talk about Herod Antipasta? That guy? Herod Antipas. He was also called Herod the Tetrarch. This is the same Herod, by the way. So this guy, Manaen, he was the guy that was kind of brought up as sort of a foster brother of Herod the Tetrarch. This is the Herod that killed John the Baptist, beheaded him. It's also the Herod that presided over one of the trials of Jesus before his crucifixion. So one became a world leader and an evil, horrible guy. And then the other guy, raised in the same household, becomes this Christian and a leader and a dynamic part of the church in Antioch. What an interesting irony. Raised in the same household, one goes full-born Christian believer, the other still just a pagan, wacko world leader. Sad to say. And then we also have Saul that's mentioned here. And again, this is his Hebrew name because we're still on that desired, sought after. So those are kind of the characters that we got in verse 1. It's quite a list. But these are the ones that are teaching and prophesying there at Antioch. Well, verse 2, as they ministered to the Lord and fasted, the Holy Ghost said, separate me, Barnabas and Saul, for the work whereunto I have called them. And when they had fasted and prayed and laid their hands on them, they sent them away. Notice here in verse 2, it says, and as they ministered to the Lord. Interesting.

at his feet. Martha was serving at, doing, and that's something to remember. Remember Judas said there at the washing of the disciples' feet, when Jesus did that, he became a servant doing. But also Mary, when a costly box of ointment was put on Jesus's feet, I should say. Remember Judas was standing there going, oh, we could have given that money to the poor and, you know, helped out. That's do. We could have been doing rather than worshiping. And Jesus said, leave her alone, you know, because she's chosen to do this, and this is better. She's doing this for my burial. So the idea of serving is really good, serving for the Lord, but one thing we should never neglect is the ministering to the Lord. That's what they're doing here, and that's why they're fasting and praying. That's just noteworthy. This is true for the church. It should also be true for your life personally. Do you have time where you minister to the Lord? And then you have to ask yourself, do you have time when you serve the Lord practically? Now, in verse 2, what an interesting thing is they're fasting and praying. The Holy Ghost said, separate me, Barnabas and Saul, for the work wherein I've called them. Interesting that they were sent away. In verse 3, it says, so when they'd fasted and prayed, they laid their hands on them. And the laying on of hands means they prayed over them. They all circled around, put hands on them. That was kind of the model in the book of Acts of sending people out or even praying over. Do you remember when Paul talked to Timothy about when the laying on of hands of the presbytery, when he was called into ministry, all the leaders put their hands on him and prayed about his gifting and talent and that God would bless him. That's the way we do it at Athe Greek. When somebody becomes an elder or pastor or leader in the church, we pray with them and pray over them like this. So they laid their hands on them and sent the two of them away. By the way, this is that two by two thing we talked about a few weeks ago. You don't ever really see people going out one by one as much as you see the sent out ones going two by two. Accountability, help, encouragement, strength, you know, stronger together. So sending out. Notice there's a difference between went and sent. They didn't just go, but they were literally sent. And I have to say, I think that's a good model for if you feel called to go to the ministry somewhere or, you know, missionary work or plant a church or something like that. I do think that being sent is really important. Hopefully you're doing something wherever you are right now where the church, the formal church, recognizes your calling and your gifting and says, we feel the Lord is calling you to go. And so it's not a went as much as it's a sent. And that's what these guys do. And so the interesting tag team, we got Saul and Barnabas, the dynamic duo for now. Verse 4, so they, being sent forth by the Holy Ghost, departed unto Seleucia, and from thence they sailed to Cyprus. And when they were at Salamis, they preached the word of God in the synagogues of the Jews. And they had also John to their minister. Antioch is where we start, you know, from this story. And then we move our way from Antioch over to Seleucia, which is like the coastal region of Seleucia. Seleucia is the seacoast town of Antioch. They went from there over to Cyprus, which is that island just off the Mediterranean. And they went to this place called Salamis. And from Salamis, they went from the east side. There's two capitals of Cyprus. One is Salamis and the other is Paphos, which will come into the play here in a second. So one thing you should note about this place was very pagan and it was very worldly. I'll talk about that perhaps even a little bit more later, but it says here, the end of verse 5, and they also had John to their minister. Which John was this? John the Apostle? No, John Mark. Let's add him to the list of names that we have here, the people of the church. John Mark, he's been around, by the way, in the story, most scholars believe, all the way back in the Garden of Gethsemane. Remember the little kid that ran away naked without any clothes on because they were trying to apprehend him, so he ran off. He was just a kid back then. But one thing about John Mark, he was an eyewitness of Christ and that whole thing seen in the Garden of Gethsemane. So that gives John Mark some credibility. And he's probably in his 20s by now. He's a young man, but he jumps in with Barnabas and Saul. Verse 6 goes on. And when they had gone through the isle unto Paphos, they found a certain sorcerer, a false prophet, a Jew, whose name was Bar-Jesus. So they traveled over the island of Cyprus, over to the second sort of large city, capital city of Paphos, and they meet this guy who's called a sorcerer. The Greek word for sorcerer, you might want to jot this down in your notes, and like here in Acts 13:6, the word sorcerer is the word magi. Does that ring a bell?
The sorcerer was magi, a magician or wise man.

0: But it shouldn't shock us that one of the first big guys they meet is a magi. It shouldn't shock them, because Paphos was infamous for its worship of Venus, the goddess of sexual love, a Athanasius-styled religion. In fact, Spurgeon taught about this years ago. He said it was dedicated to the religion and the dedication of lust. Neither men nor women could resort to the shrine of Venus without being defiled in mind and depraved in character. So this sorcerer pops out into the story. It's the same word, by the way, the magos, the same word in Matthew 2:1 when it says, there came the wise men from the east to Jerusalem to see the baby. Same word. But the implication is magic, power that's not from God. And the wise men of the east, they probably did practice those kinds of things, definitely astrology and signs from the stars. And so his name is Bar-Jesus, but he practiced magic. He was a false prophet, verse 6, and shockingly, a Jew. So what an interesting character, this Bar-Jesus. It says in verse 7, which was with the deputy of the country, Sergius Paulus, a prudent man who called for Barnabas and Saul and desired to hear the word of God.
1: Pastor Breadmetter, pausing in a verse-by-verse look into Acts chapter 13, just the first part of this message that we'll continue next time here on Today's Word. 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And I have Pastor Brett with me now. You know, one of the most famous men in the Bible is King David. Before he was king, he was known as a shepherd. He slayed the giant Goliath and was also a man after God's own heart. But he was also a writer of multiple songs, many of those which are found in Scripture.
0: Yeah.
1: So music was, of course, a huge part of his life. And I know music is also a big part of your life in Athey Creek Church. In fact, you occasionally play with the Athey Worship Band.
0: Yeah.
1: So why is music so important to you personally, Brett? And why is music so vital in worship?
0: I love that you brought up David, you know, because I think that some men particularly think that worshiping God is kind of a soft thing to do. It's for the ladies. But I dare you to say that to David's face when you get to heaven. I mean, David was a guy who was he made the SEAL Team 6 guys look like wimps. I mean, he, you know, the women in the streets said David has killed his tens of thousands, and they would, you know, let alone the giant Goliath. The thing I love about David, he was a warrior, but he was also a worshiper. And, you know, I think one of the things that we men need to really remember is that worshiping God, there's nothing wimpy about it. David wrestled with depression. He wrestled with challenges and difficulty. But when you read the Psalms that he wrote, you realize this is how he was working through the challenges of life. It's almost like he had the truth in his head, but it would have to reach into his heart. And I think that's what happens when we are worshipers. You know, it's like in Colossians 3:16, where Paul says, let the word of Christ dwell in you richly with all wisdom, teaching and admonishing one another in psalms and hymns and spiritual songs, singing with grace in your hearts to the Lord. So worship through music isn't just about performance. It's really not about that. It's more about participation. And it's the body of Christ coming together to say, here's what God is, and look what he's done, and let's celebrate that together. And it's just a good reminder. So I think for me, I like to be a part of the worship team whenever I can, because I want people to see that their pastor who loves the Bible. Have you noticed, Kurt, that there's sometimes people that love the Bible but aren't really into worship?
1: Yeah.
0: And then there's people that love to worship but aren't really into the Bible. I want to show our congregation that both are essential, and that's really one of the reasons why I continue to jump in.
1: Well, Brett, that's really good insight. How we need to be mindful of how important both worship and the study of God's word really is.
0: Yeah.
1: Thank you for that. 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
15: 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I'm David Jay, thanking you for joining us today as we listen, learn, and are challenged by God's Word, the Bible. 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And that foundation is worth knowing. In The American Story, The Beginnings, Tim and David Barton take you back to the documents, the decisions, and the faith that shaped this country from its very first days. 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This is a series about who Jesus really is, not the Jesus of popular opinion, but the Jesus of the Bible, God Himself, who stepped into our world. And here we'll discover His earthly work before the cross and before the resurrection. Jesus walked among ordinary people, making a difference everywhere He went and to everyone He met. Now you see, when someone asks us why Jesus came, the answer is found right here in His everyday work. He went about teaching the truth, proclaiming the good news, and healing the broken. And Christ is still doing that very same work today. So today, Pastor Jack teaches us that Jesus came to preach, reaching both the heart and the mind of every person who listened. When the gospel is preached, the bottom line is decisions are made and lives are changed. Now with His message called Christ and His Earthly Work, here's pastor and Bible teacher, Jack Hibbs.
16: So the first thing that we see this morning is very, very important, and it is this. His teaching whispered obedience. Jesus' teaching whispered in it obedience. Example, when Jesus taught, there had to be an explosive vitality about His teaching. Why? Because in Matthew chapter 7, verse 29, the Bible says, "For He taught them as one having authority, and not like the scribes or Pharisees." Well, the scribes and Pharisees would go like this. They would open up the Old Testament. They would say, "And Isaiah said that my word shall go forth and accomplish what I've sent it out. It will not return to me void." Then they would close the book and they would say, "Rabbi Hillel says," and they would quote Hillel, and "Rabbi Shammal says," and they would, and then "Rabbi Kaplan says," and they would quote all these ancient rabbis. And people would be falling asleep. It happened for millenniums. Jesus comes onto the scene, opens up the Old Testament, and explodes with vitality. He spoke with one having authority. When He taught the Bible, people sat up and it came to life. Why? Because He spoke from what He knew. When He taught the Bible, the Holy Spirit took the truth of the Word of God and through the messenger, in this case Jesus, brought the Word of God alive to the listeners. That is extremely important. Jesus taught as one having authority, but listen to this. Very much unlike the scribes and Pharisees. Quickly, I don't want to make a big deal of this, but watch this. Biblical authority is an awesome thing to be around and to embrace. Did you hear me, everyone? You and I live in a culture that when we mention the word authority, we get all bent out of shape. Sometimes we're justified in getting bent out of shape. You want to know why? We have been given a very ill representation of what authority is. Biblical authority draws you to it. You are invited to come and enjoy it. Well, Jack, I was in a ministry and there was authority, all right, but I was beat to death by it. I'm not talking about worldly authority. No, no, no. This was in a church. I'm not talking about worldly authority. When Jesus exercised authority, people gathered around him. Isn't that an exciting and encouraging thing to know? When Jesus is in control, you want to get closer to him. The scribes, what did they do? They pounded on their pulpit. They put yokes upon people that they themselves wouldn't dare bear or try to even attempt to carry. They were men who were insecure and men who imposed authority. Jesus taught in such a way that he caused the Bible to come to life and to light, and they saw it in front of them. Listen, excellent teaching is when the Bible is being taught and there are graphic representations to it. For example, Jesus said in his teaching that for those who offend a little one, it would be better for him to have never been born, but in fact would have a millstone tied around his neck and cast into the sea. Why did Jesus use that word picture or that description as a millstone? Because millstones are everywhere there. And they weigh anywhere from 2,000 to 4,000 pounds. My friend, if you have a millstone tied around your neck and God throws you into the sea, you're going to go down. And when Jesus taught like that, people went, wow, I see a millstone here. With what he just said, I see little children standing around. Boy, if anybody offends any of these little ones, he's going to tie that millstone around the offender's neck and cast him into the Sea of Galilee, which is right there. Wow! What teaching! And that caused people to gather near and to gather around, not to drive them away. The scripture says in Mark 12, 37, and the common people, the word common in Greek means the bulk, the most of the people, the greatest of the attendants of the people, and normal people. The common, normal, and most of the people heard Jesus gladly. The word gladly in Greek means to be receiving something sweetly, or to receive something with pleasure, or something that is enjoyable. When Jesus taught, people gathered around, and listen up, everyone, unlike many of the messages that I might deliver to you here, they were pleasurable to hear. People went, awesome. My goodness, I understand these mysteries that he's teaching. Never before, as the scripture says in John 7, 46, has a man spoken like this man. Jesus taught, and when he taught, he whispered obedience, and the people probably didn't even mention the word obedience. They just gladly followed him to obey. When you hear Jesus teach, you're going to want to gather around him more and more often. His teaching whispered obedience. Very quickly, jot it down. Don't want to spend much time there. Hebrews chapter 13, verse 7. Hebrews 13, verse 17. And Hebrews 13, verse 24. All of those three scriptures imply to the religious, I hate to use that term, but you'll know what I mean, to the religious overseer or the pastor or pastors or evangelist, or you name it, that is ministering to your soul. Listen to what Paul says. Very important. He says, remember those who rule over you. Now, if somebody comes on the scene and says, submit, I rule over you, I'm the pastor, you know what? I think it's time for you to find another church. There's something wrong with that guy. That's not how Jesus did it. And that's not what the word authority would mean. Remember those who rule over you, who spoke the word of God to you, whose faith you should follow, considering the outcome of their conduct. They're going to stand before God in the end. And every teacher, evangelist, pastor knows that I better be careful about what I teach and how I teach it, because I will stand before God in the end alone, and he's going to hold me accountable. That fear, in a godly way, or the word actually for fear, as I should use, is the word awesome. That awesome appointment that I know I have with God should cause me to be humble, to be simple, should be careful, and never assume or impose authority. Paul says, remember those who rule over you. If somebody's ruling over you, This is what the result should be biblically. You should grow in the grace and knowledge of Jesus. If you are well-loved and well-taught, you should be growing up in Jesus, dependent upon Jesus, not the church's hotline, not a few people in the church, not the pastor or not the priest, not the father or the mother. Jesus. Hebrews 13:7 says, obey those who rule over you and be submissive to them. Why? Because they watch out for your souls. It should be a joy. Can you imagine? Jesus is my what? Yoke? It's easy. My burden, it's light. That was radical for the people to hear. It was inviting. Another thing that we see this morning, his teaching whispered obedience, yes, but also his teaching painted pictures. When he taught, he had the ability, when he came teaching, to paint pictures with words. Very, very important. You remember in 2 Timothy 3:16 that says all scripture is given by inspiration of God and is profitable for doctrine? This now, in teaching, this would be now reproof. Consider this, to make us realize what is wrong in our lives. How did Jesus often do that? Hey, you don't come on the scene, and a lot of zealous Christians have this tendency. They get saved on Sunday and they get to work on Monday and they burn the whole company. You're all going to hell! Somebody says something, oh, that's it, you're going to burn, you're out of here, you know, and boom, that's not going to win people to Christ. Reproof, 2 Timothy 3:16 tells us that Scripture's given that it is to reprove. This word is very, very important because it's to show us what is disapproving, what's not pleasing to God. How do you walk up to somebody and say, excuse me, but God's called me to rebuke you? They will not listen to you, friend. Who made you the Holy Spirit in their life anyhow? There's always the little fault finders and sin sniffers that are around every church. I don't know why, but they're in every church. Do you realize what you did? What? Did you hear what you said? What? You know what? And they're just fault finding. Got a little notebook. They look like a spiritual Poindexter. Oh. And away they write, sin sniffers and fault finders. You will never get someone to grow in Jesus that way. How did Jesus Christ do it? When he reproved someone, how did he do it? Well, example this way. When he was teaching the disciples, he said this. It says in Mark 12:38, Jesus in his teaching said to them, beware of the scribes, who desire to go around with long robes. Ooh, men love long robes. Religion loves long robes. The longer, the better. They love greetings in the marketplaces. Hi, Rabbi Joe. Yes, I'm Rabbi Joe. They love greetings in the marketplace where it's crowded. Hello, hello, hello. Oh, yes, thank you. Thank you. They love that. The flesh loves that. Recognition. Jesus says, beware of that. Be careful. He says, they love the best seats in the synagogue. A little name on it. A little name there. I donated $1,000, so this is my seat. Interesting. Wow. Jesus says, listen, don't be like those guys. And he says, for a pretense, make long prayers. He says, but in reality, they receive the greater condemnation. See, long prayers, for some strange reason, long prayers are synonymous with, in the Bible, of fleshly offerings. The scriptures warn us to be careful about prayer, to be short at prayer, quick at it. When you come before the Lord, speak it directly and that's it. But not the religious person. Long prayers, all this stuff. So what's Jesus saying? When he's teaching, he's painting a picture. He says, you guys, listen. And he might have even pointed across the courtyard. See the scribes and the Pharisees? Look at them over there. He graphically presented the word to them. He said things like this. Consider the lilies of the field. They neither toil nor do they spin. Yet Solomon in all of his beauty was not arrayed like one of these flowers. And that, if you would have been there with Jesus in his picturesque teaching, you would have laughed. You don't see a lily going, oh, and, you know, stressing out. Jesus says, look at the simplicity of this. And it clicked in the mind of people. My goodness, Lord, I understand this. Now, the scripture warns us. And he taught us when he reproved us, and he continually does it because he loves us. He will often use very graphic pictures to get our attention. Why? That's how we learn. That is how you and I learn.
17: 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And now, let's get back to today's message. Once again, here's Pastor Jack.
16: Matthew 23, verse 27, a very horrible verse. Matthew 23:27 says, "Woe unto you, scribes and Pharisees, hypocrites, for you are like whitewashed tombs." Well, that doesn't make any sense to you and I. Not yet. "And indeed, they appear beautiful on the outside, but inside are full of dead men's bones and uncleanness." When Jesus spoke that picturesque statement, everybody recognized immediately what he was saying. "Woe unto you, scribes and Pharisees. You're like a whitewashed tomb." They paint tombs there white, graveyards. They paint them white so people don't stumble over them in the night because that would defile you. And they're very bright. They almost glow from a distance, even in the moonlight. Outwardly, Jesus says, you look great on the outside, but the inside, you're full of absolute hypocrisy. That was graphic teaching. People got it. Somebody today, and I'm just making this up, if this offends you or upsets you, I'm sorry, I don't mean to. But somebody might say today, you know, be careful of that man over there. He's as truthful as a politician. Well, that means I understand exactly what he meant. He meant, don't trust that man, you know? Watch out. Jesus in his teaching unlocks to the heart of man what he's trying to convey. Let's continue on with this. His teaching whispered obedience. His teaching painted pictures. And his teaching warned of consequences. Yes, warned of consequences. And that corresponds to 2 Timothy 3:16. The third admonition there is that the Bible is profitable for correction. That means it straightens us out. And Luke chapter 22, verse 25, the Bible says, "And he said unto them, the kings of the Gentiles exercise lordship over them, and those who exercise authority over them are called benefactors, but not so among you. On the contrary, he who is the greatest among you, let him be as the younger, and he who governs among you as he who serves. For who is greater, the one who sits at the table or the one who serves? Is not the one who sits at the table greater? Yet I am among you as one who serves." Jesus is obviously the greatest, but he came serving. And he taught regarding correction this type of a warning, that if we are Christians, and he's speaking to his disciples, he says, don't get all haughty and puffed up that you know the way to heaven. Don't be all haughty and puffed up that you know how to find a verse in the Bible, that you know how to serve people. He says, in fact, I, being the creator of the universe, I've humbled myself and I'm serving you. What an excellent way of teaching a deep truth that, look, let's be honest, every one of us have a hard time with. I'm going to confess something of yours because it's something of mine. All of us enjoy being served. And don't tell me you don't. We do. Jesus says, listen, the example is this to those who follow me. Serve one another. And he taught us that if we didn't do this, that there's consequences. And there are obviously consequences to many things, things that we neglect to do and things that we shouldn't be doing. And Jesus teaches not by slamming down the cosmic fly swatter out of heaven and splatting you. He teaches by picking you up. Remember, I've told you before how God spanks. I think it's a wonderful way how he spanks. When he spanks us who believe, his children, he'll never spank somebody who's not his child, by the way. But when he spanks us, he comes down and scoops up. catches us right in the rear end there, and with his spank, we're uplifted. Only God can spank like that. If you don't discipline a child with love that way, you know what you're going to do? You're going to raise up a child that is filled with guilt, because that infraction will load up on their conscience over and over, on top of the next, on top of the next. It must be cleared. And you owe that to your child, to love them that way. Let their heart be freed, because the judgment has come. God does that with us. He corrects us, but it always builds us up. Always builds us up. So the next thing that we see this morning in Christ and his earthly work is this. And that is, his teaching brought about assurance. When Jesus spoke, he brought about assurance to our hearts. Assurance. And he does it today. The Bible tells us in John chapter 10, verse 27, "My sheep hear my voice, and I know them. They follow me, and I give them eternal life, and they shall never perish." I love when God talks like that. "They will never perish, neither shall anyone snatch them out of my hand. My Father, who has given them to me, is greater than all, and no one is able to snatch them out of my Father's hand." If I count the hands that are involved, there's the hand of Jesus and there's the hand of the Father. And the Bible says in John chapter 10, you're right in the middle. You're right in the middle of the hands of God, and you're safe. When Jesus taught, he brought assurance to the soul, to the heart of everyone who heard him. Jesus says in Matthew chapter 15, beginning at verse 3, he says, "What man is there among you that has 100 sheep and one of them goes astray? Does he not leave the 99 and go after that one sheep that is astray? And once he's brought him or caught him, he brings him back and rejoices?" That's how God loves you. Are you sinning? I know we sin. We sin in our thoughts, or we sin in our imaginations. We may even sin in action. But are you backslidden right now? Are you backslidden as a Christian? Are you looking back at a time when you were more right on with God? If you can, you're backslidden. And God would say to you right now, "I've left the 100 and I've come," or "I've left the 99 and I've come after the one." That's you. And he says, "I want to pick you up and put you over my shoulders again and bring you back home." I want to encourage you, friend, listen to him. Listen to him, because a faithful shepherd, if a sheep continues to wander away, a faithful shepherd will break the leg of that lamb to keep him from wandering off. He loves you. He loves me. Jesus' teaching brought about assurance. It's awesome to realize that when Christ taught, the scriptures say, yes, that the common people heard him gladly, but it says that gathered to him were all the tax collectors, or the IRS agents today, the prostitutes, the muggers, the bums, the thieves, the outcasts. Now that's teaching. That is an awesome thing. Jesus did this very teaching. The next thing that we see this morning, the second point to our study, is this. Christ came to earth to preach. Here's the difference. The teaching is instructive. Preaching is evangelistic. There's the teaching that goes to the body, that goes to you. Those who are already saved, those who already know Christ, he teaches. Preaching is evangelism. The word preaching means to herald forth the news, or the evangel, good news, God news. So Jesus came to earth to preach. You saw this in Matthew chapter 4, verse 23. He went all about preaching the kingdom of God.
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24: With SRN News, I'm Bob Agnew in Washington. Help is arriving in Colombia after that deadly and destructive earthquake on Monday. Aid shipments from across the region and some from the United States reaching hard-hit communities while rescue crews continue searching, hoping desperately to find survivors. Many of the worst affected areas are difficult to reach because of extensive damage and remote locations. Some Americans are finally getting some of their tariff money back. FedEx and UPS say they're passing along the refunds they got after a Supreme Court ruling struck down the tariffs imposed by President Trump in 2025. The court also ordered the government to return money that had already been collected. A familiar face to the White House moving on. Press Secretary Caroline Leavitt says she's leaving the job to spend more time with her two young children. She is expected to continue advising President Trump behind the scenes. On Wall Street, the Dow right now off by about 6 points. This is SRN New.
25: Greg Zeltz here. 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
26: 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Love is not love which alters when it alteration finds, or bends with the remover to remove. Oh, no, it is an ever-fixed mark that looks on tempests and is never shaken. It is the star to every wandering bark whose worth's unknown. 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And of course, God said it best of all, love never fades.
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29: 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And you've got me for the first hour of Rush Hour out of the nation's capital, out of Washington, D.C., covering all of the DMV. 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All happening on WAVA 105.1 FM right out of Arlington, Virginia. 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That's today. And then open phone in Friday. Anything you want to talk to me about on Fridays is fair game. 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So make sure you tune in to get the best of conversations throughout the week. If you're not tired of me, you can always hang out with me at Bridgeway Community Church in Columbia, Maryland. That's where I am the founding and senior pastor. And I'd love to hang out with you there as well. If you don't already have a great church home, you can always find us online at bridgeway.cc. If you want to call me today, my leading question is, what is stealing your joy? What is stealing your joy? On many Thursdays, we've been studying the fruit of the Spirit, and it says the fruit of the Spirit is, according to Galatians 5:22 and 23, love, joy, peace, patience, kindness, goodness, faithfulness, gentleness, and self-control, against which there is no law. So there's nine fruits, if you will, of the Spirit. The third one, if you want to count it like that, love, joy, peace. So that would be the second one. So here's the question. What is stealing your joy? Does joy and happiness mean the same thing to you? Following questions. How do you personally reconnect to joy when you feel empty? Just a couple more. Do you think joy is a choice, a gift, or maybe both? And last question to ponder, you can grab any one of these you want and call in. Have you ever had joy in the middle of pain? Have you ever had joy in the middle of pain, maybe in the middle of a storm? Well, my phone number is 888-432-7434. That is my number live here in studio. You can always remember the word bridge, 888-43-BRIDGE. What is stealing your joy? Hopefully nothing and no one, but guess what? There's reality sometimes. You have joy and it feels like it's gone. Well, does joy and happiness mean the same thing to you? I'd love to hear from you, so go ahead and give me a call. But I'm going to do what I always do at the beginning of the show, as well as at the end of the show. I'd like to bow for just a short word of prayer. So why don't you pray with me? And of course, if you're driving, you keep those eyes open, okay? All right, let's pray together. Heavenly Father, we thank you that your Holy Spirit can give us the joy that we need. And we know that the joy of the Lord is our strength, and we need some strength, Lord. We need your joy. And so may you overflow in us today. I pray that my listeners would even start to feel even more joy and choose more joy just from our conversation, just from today's broadcast. Would you do that for us, Lord? We commit today's show over to you now, for it is in the name of Jesus we pray. Together, all my listeners said, amen and amen. Friends, there are a couple other ways you can get a hold of me. You can go to andersonspeaks.com. 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Now, it is a call-in talk show. So if you want to call in and talk to me, all you got to do is dial 888-432-7434. We're talking about the fruit of the Spirit of joy, and the book of Galatians tells us that joy is a fruit of the Spirit. We also learn in Romans 15:13 that God fills you with joy as you trust him. So that trust can lead to joy because God will fill your heart with joy. And we learn from Psalm 16:11, the fullness of joy is found in God's presence. But what about you? Are you feeling the joy of the Lord today, regardless of what you're going through? Philippians 4:4 says, rejoice in the Lord. How much? Always. I didn't hear you, Paul. Would you say it one more time? And again, I say rejoice. So there you have it. We can make a choice to rejoice. And I want to help you with that today. Why don't you give me a call now? 888-43-BRIDGE. Let's go to the first call today from Manassas, Virginia. I've got Miss Robin on the line. Hello, Miss Robin. Dr. Anderson here. How you doing?
4: Oh, Dr. Anderson, thank you for letting me call in. I'm doing fine. I shouldn't say fine, right? That's very undescriptive.
29: It's okay.
4: But it's been a while since I've been able to even listen to your show. And so I really, really, really have always loved that verse that says the joy of the Lord is our strength.
29: Yeah.
4: And maybe today in the last couple of days, sometimes it's little things that might make us feel like we're not really, like things are duller. We're not shining for the Lord and getting out of bed and going, praise Jesus, you know?
24: Mm-hmm,
4: and so the main reason why I called was because I was led to, from another sermon I was just listening to this section of Psalm 107, and it's perfect. So can I read just a few lines?
24: Sure.
4: And that will be my comment?
29: Let's hear it.
4: Okay, so I thought a Holy Spirit anointment, because I've never been to this one, Psalm 107, and it starts out, give thanks to the Lord,
24: mm-hmm.
4: for he is good.
24: Mm-hmm.
4: His love endures forever. Let the redeemed of the Lord say this. Those he redeemed from the hand of the woe. It was interesting because it didn't just say woe. It was like mm-hmm. he gave woe a personality, like mm-hmm. the woe. Those he gathered from the lands, from east and west, from north and south. And then it goes on from verse 4 to 16, talking about, you know, been through this, been through that, da-da-da, mm-hmm. all the hard stuff. And then I just jumped to verse 17.
24: Okay.
4: So I'll read 17 to 22. It says, some became fools through their rebellious ways
24: mm-hmm.
4: and suffered affliction because of their iniquities. Then they cried to the Lord in their trouble, and he saved them from their distress. He sent forth his word and healed them. He rescued them from the grave. Let them give thanks to the mm-hmm. Lord for his unfailing love and his wonderful deeds for men, or you could say for them. And yeah. this is the last verse, 22.
24: Okay.
4: Let them sacrifice thank offerings and tell of his works with songs of joy.
29: There you go. With songs of joy. Hey, listen, Miss Robin, thank you so much. I got to run to this commercial break, but thanks for reading the word of the Lord, Psalm 107. And it ends with the upright see and rejoice. And so may we continue to experience the joy of our Lord being our strength. We'll be right back.
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12: 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You're not afraid to take any topic. 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
6: 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My favorite is Marriage Mondays. Even though I'm not married, it's okay. I love it. I love the advice.
13: I listen to it all the time. I have my notifications on. I was on the show once upon a time. So I just love the advice and just the biblical sound and just stuff that he says on here. So it's amazing to listen to.
14: He's such an inspiration because not only does he impact the local area, but his message is so powerful.

0: my goodness. You know, we've been doing this for 16 years now, and y'all are still calling. We're still talking. Some of us are still friends after all this bridging divide, you know, coming from different sides of the track or different sides of the bridge. But somehow we find a way to find Christ in it all. Well, that's what we're talking about today, joy. My question, what is stealing your joy? Hopefully nothing, but if something is, I want to hear about it. Also, as we think on this Theological Thursday about what joy means, does joy and happiness mean the same thing to you? And does it also mean the same thing in Scripture? And how do you personally reconnect to joy when you feel empty? You're not feeling it, but you want to reconnect to it. Well, maybe you want to answer that question. Multiple ones. You can grab anyone you want and give me a call at 888-432-7434. Do you think joy is a choice, a gift, or both? Last question I'll throw at you. Have you ever had joy in the middle of pain? Well, those are a few questions we're throwing out there. But, you know, from a theological standpoint, of course, I've read a couple of passages. I'll read some more along the way. Our last caller, Robin, read one, which is beautiful, from Psalm 107. But, you know, sometimes joy can happen as soon as you decide to do so. You know, maybe even making a phone call and talking to me, that could bring you joy. Maybe you're picking up the phone and you're talking to somebody else who you can just connect in the Lord with. Maybe that's joy. But, you know, the joy of the Lord is what we're talking about today. Of spiritual fruit. So that means that it's something that the Holy Spirit can do in you, not just something that you can manufacture as well. So there's two parts to it, right? And there's the Holy Spirit doing the work, and then there's me allowing the Holy Spirit access inside of me, so that I'm not holding on to the things that are stealing joy. I'm not holding on to the grudges. I'm not holding on to the negative attitude. I am letting go and letting God. Well, if you want to talk to me about it, if you want to engage around the topic, my phone number, 888-43-BRIDGE. Why don't you give me a call now? My lines are wide open. 888-432-7434. I've got Anonymous on the line from Washington, D.C. Hello, Anonymous. Welcome to the show today. How you doing?
1: Alive and grateful, sir.
0: Amen. That makes two of us. What are you thinking about today regarding joy?
1: Joy. That's a good thing. I'm not really a joyful, happy person all the time. Not real positive all the time. And kind of introvert.
0: Okay.
1: But Even you know, like, I listen to the news, and there's stories that I really could get upset about. But for some reason, I don't know why, today I was out walking. The weather's beautiful. A dove came to my window and was cooing. And so I could kind of separate those things, the bad things in the news.
0: Yeah.
1: And yet my spirit was kind of okay.
0: Yeah. So, yeah, it is about what you
1: put in your book.
0: It is about what you put in. I said it is about what you put in too, isn't it? So you're putting in this news that can kind of take away the joy, but then you're taking in the creation, and that kind of puts it back in there. So I think what you put in can really affect your motivation too, right?
1: Right, definitely. Yeah, good stuff.
0: Well, I hope you continue to put in real talk with Dr. David Anderson, and I'm so glad that you called today, okay?
1: Yes, sir. Thank you.
0: All right. Take care. That was Anonymous in Washington, D.C. You saw a dove. That's pretty cool. Let's go to Joyce, and she is in Washington, D.C. What a name, Joyce. The first three letters is joy, huh?
2: Yes. Well, the way I always stay joyful is to do something I like and to give joy to people around me.
0: How do you do that?
2: Oh, talking to folks, just doing things, getting out of the house, going shopping, or going to a concert.
0: Okay, so getting out there in the world with other people and then trying to spread.

0: spread some of that joy, something that you do, huh?
1: Yes, uh-huh.
0: Well, very good. I'm so glad you called to share that
1: and
0: with
1: God
0: us.
1: God gave me a gift, huh?
0: I said, I'm glad you shared that with us. What were you about to say?
1: I was about to say, when God takes away one thing, he gives you another. Mm-hmm. He gives me the ability to talk to people I don't know for the first time.
0: Mm-hmm.
1: And many people don't have that gift.
0: Right, right. Well, that's good. Do you strike up conversations yourself, or do people end up striking up conversations with you?
1: Well, I end up starting the conversation.
0: Oh, you start the conversation. Very good.
1: Uh-huh.
0: Well, very good. Well, keep up the good work. We need people like you to continue to remind us that life is about having relationships with real people, not just something online or social media. So I'm glad you're doing that, okay?
1: Yes, and you're going to be on Earth a long time. You might as well enjoy it. God wants us to enjoy ourselves.
0: Mm-hmm. That's for sure. He wants.
1: And He doesn't want us to just tolerate life.
0: Mm-hmm.
1: Like we do this when we're going through pain. I used to have the thing, the hair dryer used to bore me, and I used to go and have to get my hair done.
0: Mm-hmm.
1: And the more I wanted to get away from it, the longer the time got. And I didn't like it when we used to go all three at once.
0: Mm-hmm.
1: My mother, my aunt, and I.
0: Okay.
1: And that was so boring. Mm-hmm. I don't do that anymore.
0: Well, I tell you what, I'm glad you're listening to me. I'm glad we're able to connect today. You have a great rest of the day, okay, Miss Joyce?
1: Yes, you too,
0: all
1: Dr.
0: Right.
1: Anderson.
0: Take care, ma'am. Bye-bye. Well, if you're just joining us, we're talking about the theology of joy. What is it? And does joy and happiness mean the same thing to you? And do you think joy is a choice or a gift or both? What do you do to stay joyful? And what is stealing your joy? I'd love to hear from you. 888-432-7434. That is my number live right here in studio. Well, let's go to Fort Washington, Maryland, and speak with Mr. Tyrone, who's on the line. Hey, Mr. Tyrone, it's Dr. Anderson. How you doing?
2: Excellent.
0: Thanks for calling. What are you thinking?
2: Well, first of all, I had to ask your gentleman who answered the phone. I said, is there a hard and fast rule how many times you can call in a week? Because I got to tell you, Dr. Anderson, you have the most phenomenal station. Someone could literally call once every day because you would have the most phenomenal subjects every day.
0: Oh, well, thank you. You can call every day. There's no rule. I may not answer you twice in one show, but you can call me every day if you want to, okay?
2: Right. Okay, well, I have a book that's coming out with acronyms.
0: Okay.
2: And I believe the acronym for joy mm-hmm. is Jesus, others, yourself.
0: Okay. Jesus, others.
2: Putting Jesus first,
0: mm-hmm.
2: yourself.
0: Okay.
2: Putting Jesus first, then others, then yourself.
0: There you go. That's pretty good. I like it. You know, I have an acronym for joy, too. You want to hear it?
2: What is that? Yeah.
0: Jesus overflowing in you.
2: Yours is even better than mine.
0: Well, I don't know if it's better, but I like it. That's how I remember what it is. Jesus overflowing in you.
2: I love it. So your name of your church is Hope, right?
0: Well, the name of my church is Bridgeway, but we sure hope we give you hope.
2: Okay.
0: Bridgeway.cc.
2: Okay.
0: Okay, check me out online.
2: Bridgeway.cc
0: as in community church.
2: Right.
0: All right, okay. My friend.
2: Thank you, sir.
0: Thank you. Call me anytime. We'll talk to you down the road, okay?
2: All right, be blessed.
0: Uh-huh, be blessed as well. This is Dr. Anderson. We're talking on Real Talk today about the theology of joy. If you're just joining us, what is joy? What's stealing your joy? Does joy and happiness mean the same thing to you? May not mean the same thing in the scripture, but to you personally, you're joyous when things are going well. You're not joyous when things aren't. Is that the same thing? And do you think joy is a choice, a gift, or both? Well, I'd love to hear from you, and I am going to be taking your calls in the second half of the show. I will have to take a break in just a moment, but I will make my way back, so don't you go anywhere. In fact, give me a call. My lines are open, and I can't wait to talk to you. Let me give you the phone number. It's 888-432-7434. Did you get that down? 888-432-7434. 7434, or just remember the word bridge, 888-43-BRIDGE. And we are talking about the fruit of the Spirit, and the one that we're double clicking on today is joy, something the Spirit produces, but we've got to let ourselves be open to allow the Spirit to have his way with us. And I want every one of you to be able to experience his joy. And part of that is us talking about it and us encouraging one another and reminding one another of what Nehemiah 8:10 says. And that is, the joy of the Lord is my strength. I want you to have strength in the Lord. Well, listen, as soon as I get back, I'm going to go on over to Washington, D.C. and talk with Miss Tracy. Then I want to talk to you as well. So give me a call right now. Get in where you fit in. My phone number is 888-432-7434.
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0: It's Real Talk with Dr. David Anderson. Happy Theological Thursday. We are talking about the theology of joy and what is stealing your joy. Hopefully nothing, but if it is, maybe we can get that thing back, okay? You know, Psalm 16:11 says the fullness of joy is found in God's presence, and we sure hope that today we're helping you with that. My phone number is 888-432-7434. That's 888-432-7434. 34. And right before I go to the phone lines to talk to Tracy, I want to tell you that JPR Remodeling and Construction want to help you. 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You can always ask for the owner. His name is Edwin. I know him, and he'd be happy to help you. Now I'm going to go right to the phone lines to Washington, D.C., and speak with Miss Tracy, who's on the line. Miss Tracy, thank you for holding. I'm glad you're with me today.
11: How you doing, Pastor Anderson? How are you?
0: I'm alive and grateful. Thank you so much for calling. What are you thinking about today?
11: It's been a long time, long time, because I think I was on your show some years ago. I've been through a lot in my body. Mm-hmm. I mean, serious. I'm talking about serious, where the doctors stand over and shake your head. They call me a cat because of all the lives I've had. Cancer.
0: Okay.
11: I'm serious.
0: You're still
11: but
0: here.
11: Yeah, it's very it's very interesting that you have this topic because, you know, happiness and joy are different. You know, you know, like you can be down, right?
0: Right.
11: You can be down, and somebody can come in and do something for you or bring something like a favorite perfume, or you see someone that you haven't seen in years, and it can make you happy even though you felt down. It's more temporary. It's more not surface, but joy is definitely deeper.
0: Joy
11: I can really speak on this because I've been through so much, and I spent a lot of time by myself. But joy is a solid, rock solid gratitude for, you know, things you've been through in the past, how God always brought you out.
0: Yes.
11: In your downest times, if you really focus, that's why the scripture says the joy of the Lord is your strength. Because when you put on that joy, you become stronger.
0: Right.
11: Because you have a testimony, you know, what God has done. He brought you out.
0: Right.
11: That in itself, when you mind the things of the Spirit and think on the things of God, it's like I say, He will keep you in perfect peace, whose mind is stayed on Him. It's a mind thing as well.
0: Right.
11: It's like you can bring joy.
0: Right.
11: Joy is always there. And you can bring it up.
0: Depends what you're thinking
11: you
0: on, right?
11: On the top of them for that joy.
0: Yeah.
11: I hope I made myself clear.
0: No, you did. Like, you know, where you put your thinking is where you sometimes can really affect you. And so that's why the Bible says, think on these things, you know, and think on things that are noble and, you know, positive. And so I think you're making a really good point. And joy is deeper than happiness, isn't it?
11: Well, yes. Yeah, that mind is powerful though. Me and my niece had a radio show, and me and my niece she was like, no, the heart. And I'm like, no. I'm a mind person. And I know that you don't always know, you know, the depth of your heart. But the scriptures say you have to be transformed by the renewing of your mind.
0: Right.
11: That mind can do a lot. I'm serious.
0: That's right.
11: You bring joy that you need.
0: That's right.
11: At any given moment.
0: Well, you know, joy.
11: I love you, Pastor.
0: I'm so glad you're hanging with me. I miss you too. I'm glad that you called me. I hope you're not going to wait years before you call me again.
11: No, I won't. The last time I call you, I'm going to see if you remember. Listen, Bishop Jakes was with you.
0: Okay.
11: And I was the fifth call. You had five calls. And of course, the fifth call, his call dropped. And I was like, no. You say, well, tell me what you want to say to Bishop Jakes. I say, I love you, Pastor Anderson, but please, I want to speak to Bishop Jakes, and you tried again, and I got to him.
0: Oh, well, there you go. I'm so glad that worked out. That was a few years back. Well, listen,
11: but I love you so much.
0: Well, thank you so much. We love you back. God bless you, and keep the joy of the Lord, okay, Sister Tracy?
11: Yes, Amen. You too. Bye-bye.
0: All right. Bye-bye. I can feel her joy even through the radio. Well, yeah, there is a difference between happiness and joy. I've got a graphic in front of me, and it says happiness versus joy. Happy, it's a reaction. Joy is a choice. Happy, emotionally driven. Joy, spiritually driven. Happy, worldly satisfaction. Joy, faithful peace. Happy, sudden mood shift. Joy, persistent patience. Happy, temporary. Joy, eternal. Happy, seems easy. Joy, couldn't look hard. Well, I tell you what, Tracy helped us with that. She said that the difference between happiness and joy is deeper. And I think she was talking from her own testimony. And that's the way it's supposed to be. Hey, listen, I'm coming right back. If you'd like to talk with me about the theology of joy, give me a call right now. My lines are open, 888-432-7434.

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0: It's Real Talk with Dr. David Anderson. We're live right here in the nation's capital on the radio show, talking about the theology of joy. What is stealing your joy? Give me a call. I want to know if there is something or someone. Let's get that thing back. Does joy and happiness mean the same to you? We just learned that joy is deeper. Or someone said that happiness is based on happenings. So when things are happening well, you're happy. When things are not happening well, you're not happy. But joy is deeper. It's a deep-seated confidence that God is in control. And how do you personally reconnect to joy when you do feel joyless or empty? And do you think that joy is a choice, a gift, or both? Have you ever had joy in the middle of a storm, in the middle of pain? That's when you know you have something, because if you're in the middle of pain, you're in the middle of a difficulty, and you still feel that joy, then you know it's not just a feeling. It's a deep-seated confidence. It doesn't mean you're happy, but it does mean that you've got this deeper inner smile because you know that God's got this. My, my, my. 888-432-7434 is my number live here in studio, and we've said that the fruit of the Spirit is a love, joy, which is the second one right after love. And so it's not a personality trait. It's not a mood. It's not something you manufacture. It just means that joy is produced by the Spirit, not produced by circumstances. And it's evidence of being connected with God, not everything going right. And so when the Holy Spirit is in control, it means that the Holy Spirit is producing something that it may not even feel like things are going well, but because you're connected to the Spirit is giving you that deep-seated joy. It can exist alongside of pain and grief and struggle. And I like what the Apostle Paul says, that, you know, that rejoice in the Lord always. And again, I say rejoice. And so if that is the case, that means that you can choose joy. So you can choose to rejoice. You can choose not necessarily to be happy, but to be joyful. And of course, you're not happy when a negative circumstance happens. that might just make you look crazy, right? Something negative is happening and you're just smiling. You know, I just got in a car accident. Woohoo. No, that's not normal. But what could be normal is you're smiling because you're like, but you know what? I made it. I'm standing up. The car is hurt, but I'm not. Look what God did. You see, that's a deeper, something deeper. That's what my caller was talking about, Tracy, and I appreciated it. Well, listen, if you want to give me a call, we still have time together. We're talking about joy. And if you want to live in joy daily, well, remember, you can choose to have joy. You can make rejoicing a choice. So rejoice in the Lord always. And again, I say rejoice. That's what Paul says in Philippians 4:4. But he also says it in 1 Thessalonians 5:16. But guess what he says? It's two words. Rejoice always. What? Always? And so just like we're supposed to pray always, we're supposed to rejoice always. Well, what are we rejoicing in? We're not rejoicing in our circumstances. We're rejoicing in the Lord. And this is why he says in another passage in Romans 12:12, be joyful in hope, patient in affliction, and faithful in prayer. Be joyful in hope. That's where the joy comes from, because you have hope in the Lord. And so if you put your thoughts on the Lord, if you put your mind on the Lord, you will have joy that goes deeper than your current situation, because hope is about the future. Hope is about what I believe is going to happen in the future. If I put myself there, I can have joy here. Are you with me on that? And I love what the Word of God says. It says, however, do not rejoice that the spirits submit to you, but rejoice that your names are written in heaven. This is what Jesus says. Remember, we were just talking about that hope. Well, there's your hope, right? Your hope is that your name is written in heaven. Well, if you want to give me a call, my phone number is 888-432-7434. That's 888-432-7434. Or just remember the word bridge, 888-43-BRIDGE. Feel free to give me a call while we still have a couple of minutes and a couple lines open. If you want to grab one right now, this would be the time to get in where you fit in. And by the way, there are difficult times that you and I will have, but James 1 verses 2 through 3 say that we can have joy even in the trials, because we know that it produces growth. And so joy has to do with what you know. And you know your name's written in the book of life. You know that you're going to go to heaven. You know that the trials have a purpose. And so joy is about what you know, and more particularly, who you know. You see what I'm saying? So we can have deep joy even without seeing how things are going to turn out, but we know they're going to turn out. We know that all things work together for good to those who love the Lord and are the called according to his purpose. And so we've got to believe, because when we believe and we connect our joy to our belief, to our hope, and to our eternal thinking, it then produces something inside of us that all of us need. And that is the fullness of joy that can be found in the presence of the Lord. And by the way, that's Psalm 16:11, that the fullness of joy is found in the Lord. Well, if you're just joining us, we're talking about the theology of joy, asking the question, what is stealing your joy? If something or someone is, give me a call. We'll talk about it. Does joy and happiness mean the same thing to you? We know it doesn't mean the same thing, because we've been talking about that today. And how do you personally reconnect with joy when you're feeling empty? Well, what are some of the things that you and I can do to get that joy? Okay. How do you get that joy back? Well, again, I said my acronym for joy is Jesus overflowing in you. You know, sometimes people want joy without changing anything, but you got to change your mindset. You got to change your thinking. And so that is one way to get joy is to begin to focus on the Lord, focus on the future hope that he has promised us, and go with what you know. You know that he's never going to leave you nor forsake you. And as you stay connected to God daily, joy grows where there's a relationship. So when you have a relationship with the Lord, that joy will grow. But if you find yourself disconnected from the scriptures, you find yourself disconnected from God's people, you find yourself disconnected from prayer, and you find yourself disconnected from good preaching and teaching, guess what? Your joy may be going down. And you're wondering why. It's because you're disconnected from Jesus overflowing in you, and he doesn't overflow in you just with you by yourself. It's when you're connected to him. He is the vine. You are the branches. And then when you're connected to his people and to his word, remember, joy grows where there's a relationship and not just occasional visits. So therefore, through prayer, through scripture, through worship, the more we do that, the more we get connected to him, the more we're connected to him, the more the joy will flow in us. Well, friends, I'm going to run to my last commercial break, then I'll come on back, maybe take one more call before we end the show. But if you want to get in, now's a good time. This is Real Talk with Dr. David Anderson.

0: Good day, WAVA listeners. 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
6: In 1783, the Revolutionary War was nearly over, but America's future remained uncertain. Officers in the Continental Army were angry. Congress had failed to provide promised pay, and some considered using the Army's power to force the government's hand. George Washington understood their frustration. But he also knew the liberty they had fought to win could be destroyed by the very army that secured it. Washington confronted his officers and urged them to choose honor, patience, and loyalty to the Republic over rebellion. He could have used their anger to increase his own power. Instead, he used his influence to restrain it. Power asks what it can take. Character asks what duty requires. Washington's lesson still stands. Freedom survives when leaders place principle above ambition and remain faithful to God, country, and the people they serve.
7: Helping illuminate the path forward. 105.1 FM WAVA.
8: It's Real Talk with Dr. David Anderson. Happy, happy Thursday. We're talking about joy today, and does joy and happiness mean the same to you? We said no. Well, it may mean the same to you, but it's not the same theologically. Theologically, joy is a deep-seated confidence that God is in control, and it is Jesus overflowing in you. That's the acronym I like to use for it, Jesus overflowing in you. And joy is something that is a spiritual fruit that the Lord gives to us as, or produces in us as we are connected to him. But let me take my final call today. Shawnee's on the line. She's in Clinton, Maryland. So let's go there. Hello, Miss Shawnee. How are you today?
9: Hi, Dr. Anderson. How are you? I'm good.
8: Oh, I'm alive and grateful. Thank you so much for calling. What are you thinking about today, Miss Shawnee?
9: I just want to share with you and people listening that November of 2019, my health changed. I was living a life like a young lady, perfectly fine, and now I'm my vision, lost sight in both eyes, legally blind. I am now living at home with my mom. She under her care, doing dialysis and needing need of a liver, kidney, pancreas transplant. So there's a lot of things going on. There's been a lot of hospitalizations, and even just talking about the joy, the difference between happiness and joy. Joy is the strength that it gives you strength. It's holding on to the promises of God. I know that at least I'll just talk about my experience with that, with joy. It's not a feeling. It's holding on to his promises. It's not looking at your circumstances, but making a choice and a decision not to be moved by what's happening or what it looks like or how you're feeling.
8: Right.
9: But to press into God and his word, to worship him and to make him bigger. And to invite him in, and to also say, okay, Lord, instead of trying to ask him to remove this from me, what do you want me to get from this? What am I supposed to learn? What is the lesson?
8: Right.
9: With being sort of sat down, I've learned so much, and also trusting in him. It's a safe thing. I know when I was younger, people would say, when I heard people talk about hard things that they've gone through, and they say, I would never change. I'm like, what? Really? But going back, like, the closeness that I've gotten with the Lord, getting to know him in different ways. Like, of course, you know that he's a healer because that's what it says in the Bible. But when you've experienced it personally, when you've experienced him coming through for you, covering you, protecting you.
8: Well, it sounds,
9: the doctors have said, you know.
8: Let me jump in here just because I'm getting to the end of the show. But it sounds like you're a good example of having joy in the middle of pain, and the Lord being your strength, even in the midst of all the transition that has happened in your life. And so may God continue to give you joy and continue to be your healer as well, okay?
9: Amen. Bless you.
8: God bless you. Love you back. Take care, Miss Shani from Clinton, Maryland. May the Lord continue to be your strength. Well, again, friends, the acronym for joy that I like to use is Jesus overflowing in you. The closer you are to him, the more he can flow in and through you. He's the vine, you are the branches, and the fruit of the Spirit is not just love, but joy, which comes out of that love. God is love. When you're connected to him, guess what's going to come out of you? Love and joy. Well, let's pray together. Heavenly Father, thank you for the wonderful opportunity we have to reflect on what your Spirit produces in us. And we just pray that you continue to produce joy to all of my listeners. For it is in the name of Jesus we pray. Together, everyone said amen and amen.
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11: With SRN News, I'm Bob Agnew in Washington. International relief efforts ramping up all across Colombia following this week's powerful earthquake. Food, water, medical supplies, and rescue teams all arriving from neighboring countries as the search for survivors continues. Landmark sale is reshaping the NBA, the Los Angeles Lakers being sold to businessmen Josh Kushner and Bob Iger in a deal reportedly worth $12.5 billion. The transaction underscores the soaring value of professional sports franchises, with the Lakers already widely regarded as the NBA's most valuable team. A new surge of extreme heat is gripping Western Europe today. Britain and France now experiencing their fifth heat wave of the summer. Forecasters are warning of triple-digit temperatures in both countries, neither of which rely normally on much in the way of air conditioning, so people don't have it. On Wall Street right now, the Dow is up 50 points. This is SRN News.
12: Many are asking the question these days, should children be barred from using social media?
13: The Pew Research Center has been asking American adults, and 56% say yes, they would support a ban on social media for anyone under the age of 16. 21% oppose the ban. The rest of respondents can't make up their minds. The Pew poll also finds that strong support for keeping children off social media exists amongst men and women, young and old, parents and the childless, and both Republicans and Democrats. Michael Harrington reporting.
12: International Christian Concern is sounding the alarm about the plight of believers living in Syria. The Muslim insurgent group that drove dictator Bashar Assad from power continues consolidating its grip on the country. ICC said it has concerns about religious restrictions increasing now as the government has introduced policies influenced by conservative Islamic norms. Many Syrian Christians view those measures as warning signs of a very conservative Muslim country. This is SR.
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15: 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Each day on this program, we try to remind you there are two kinds of fire in this world. The one first one burns to kill and destroy. The second burns to empower and to bless. And we do our best to help you differentiate the two and choose the fire that burns in our hearts to bless, to empower, and to save. In fact, this is the 250th year. And our citizenship, people keep asking the question, what makes America great? And the reality is, America's only as great as its citizens. That's the experiment. Our government is not the end all to that answer. In fact, the government's supposed to be limited to its role so that you can have the maximum freedom to do what is right, free to be faithful, and to live a life that's virtuously in seeking life, liberty, and the pursuit of happiness virtuously. Founders talked about rights before each other, right? Rights before government, yes, but also your duties to God, which were higher than. And so if our country isn't what you want it to be, chances are you're not living up to the role that God has for you to play. And that's really on all of us. Our church is kind of that way. It's interesting. We just had our big convention. The Lutheran Church Missouri Synod had its convention down in Phoenix. And a lot of times people think of these conventions as, hey, let's go to that convention and let's get it right. But our polity is such where our president doesn't really have that much authority. Our church is a loose confederation of people who all say they believe the same things, and that gives us freedom to practice things differently, but we're bound by our confession. And so we do not have one of those polities where the Pope's on the top and the bishops are on the top and the church is on the bottom. Our polity is the church is on the top and the president of the synod's on the bottom. And so that's very much like how our government is, where the government's supposed to be on the bottom so that you, the citizen, can actually live your freest, best life, uncoerced. You do what's right. So with that spirit, we're going to talk about a lot of things today. We're going to get into, again, we've got a couple of guests. Our first guest, Zach Mettler, is going to come on. We're going to talk a little bit more about what's going on in the WNBA, just because it's a cultural moment. When this coach can come out there and scream, she's just passionate about screaming about, and then she says, and the rest of you can go too, and you know what she said. And I'm just thinking, yeah, but you're the ones that are making all the confusion. You're the ones that are being divisive. We're just saying women's basketball, play women's basketball. Don't yell at the kids. Don't send down the owner of a team to berate children on the floor. And quit cold cocking people just because, they don't seem to have the right politics or don't seem to be part of the gang. It's just so hilarious because this is just not how you talk about sports any other place. So we're going to talk about that because there's an absurdity right now. It's a cultural absurdity that's rooted in this discussion. And it has to do with, can men be women? It's just absurd. And to what degree do we allow ourselves to be put in that situation so that when suddenly we just say, well, no, men are men and women are women, and pronouns are meant to clarify, you can't be a plural pronoun if you're one person. You know, but unless you do what you're told, you're the divisive one. No, it's exactly the opposite. We're not going to let the divisive folks create and sow chaos. So we'll talk to Zach about that. Gary Bauer is coming on, and we're going to talk about all kinds of things that are going on from his perspective. You know, we're going to talk about how the U.S. profs are endorsing Islamic socialists, an Islamic socialist for Senate. What is going on here? Socialism is antithetical to constitutional limited government. Whether you have an Islamic socialist, because there's a kind of a theocratic version of it, or whether you have a Marxist, which is a secular, all they're saying is the state is everything. And whatever the state says, you will do. That's the exact opposite of the founding principles of America. So what are these professors probably teaching on taxpayer dimes? What is going on here? And so we got a potpourri of things that we'll talk to Gary about. Dinner talk, Dr. Marie and me, we're going to talk about patriotism and the notion that, you know, Christians can be Christian anywhere. Don't get me wrong. There's no one polity, because that's really all government is. It's a polity. It's a way of organizing ourselves. But if you can show me another polity that gives citizens more freedom to do what is right, I'd be happy to hear about it. And I can tell you, it isn't socialism. It isn't communism. If you think that, you're buying the PR, you're not buying the history. The history is brutal. The history is tyrannical. The history takes away. It kills. It kills its own people. And America, the reason why America isn't perfect is because human beings aren't perfect. But what a great thing when you have a government that stays in its lane so that you can live your best, freest life for the sake of yourself and your neighbor. So we'll talk about patriotism and the proper understanding. Christians can be patriots, but we also don't put our faith in government. We also don't even put our faith in those things. But we're thankful for a free country, that's for sure. And then my last discussion today, discipleship reflections. I don't know if I should call this a better name. My wife said, I don't know. Discipleship reflections just sounds so kind of milquetoasty. You know, so I'm always willing to change titles. But I got to tell you, I have loved doing this segment because it's really about looking at disciples who practice their faith in the midst of difficult circumstances and saying, what can we learn from this? And I've been going through a lot of the big names in the Bible. Today, it's Nehemiah. If you want to know a guy whose life was dominated by the promises of God, look at this guy. Usually when you hear Bible studies about Nehemiah, it's about rebuilding the wall. It's about leadership. It's about this. It's about that. Yeah, but it's because he was enamored with the idea that the promise that God is faithful and the promise that he promised, not just for the people of Israel, but for all people through that, God would be faithful. It's kind of like when Joseph, at the end of that Joseph story, I was talking about Joseph as a witness to the good news of the gospel. He tells the people, don't let my bones be buried in Egypt. Even though he had power, even though he probably could have had his own pyramid, for goodness sake. He said, no, I want to be buried in the promised land because the promise is what God finally has called us to uphold, to proclaim, and to share. So we're going to do that as well. So a great program for you today. A lot to talk about. Let me just start with this. Kind of the two kingdom signal. When I'm looking at the news and things, I keep hearing this, you know, don't you remember this? And then it's like, how could we forget, right? But I saw the Babylon Bee did a kind of thing about AOC's talk. She was on the weekend shows, and she's kind of like, woke 1.0, that was crazy. You know, forget about that. And I just got, so let me just start with him. Here we go. Apparently, woke 1.0 has been discontinued. Please delete memories accordingly. That's kind of the Babylon Bee. Their latest headlines were, Democrats announce you aren't allowed to remember what they did just a few years ago. Now, I know this is satire, folks, but satire is getting increasingly difficult when the actual news is stealing the material, because the joke is basically this: you're only allowed to believe what they're telling you today, not what they believed and did just a few years ago. Defund the police? Never heard of it. Abolish prisons? Who said that? Couldn't have been us. Men can become women? Why are we obsessing about culture war stuff? COVID lockdowns, school closures, vaccine mandates, people losing jobs, churches being restricted while mass demonstrations filled the streets. Now, that's ancient history. Come on, folks. No big deal. Nothing to see there. And AOC, when she was confronted with this, she said, well, woke one was crazy. What? I thought it was the truth 3 years ago. And then what did COVID have to do with any of this? What did a respiratory virus have to do with defunding the police, locking down, abolishing prisons? What did it have to do with getting rid of Thanksgiving? Goodness, there's a gal that just ran on the platform getting rid of all of these holidays and starting fresh. Can we just start calling a thing and holding people accountable to their words and basically voting this nonsense out? I see there's even Democrats out there now. Because then all they always talk about being inclusive. Now there are some people just saying, you got to denounce that. Did you see some of this on CNN? They had some of these, I think it was Chris Matthews, saying, we got to denounce this. And they're leaving the party because they can't abide by this. Well, yeah, but you created this notion that the state does everything. And we should all just get along, even if some of this stuff is crazy. So we'll see. I think what I'd love to see is enough of the euphemisms, enough of the, you know, the linguistic gymnastics, enough of we're against hate, we're against division, we're about love and grace, but we're also against you, who are normal people. Enough of this. Woke 1.0 said men can be women and women can be men. That's biologically an absurdity. And God made us male and female. And so we can't just say, well, forget about that. Let's move on to something else. So I would just say, you got to be careful, because to me, woke 2.0 is just trying to actually con you and tell you we don't believe that anymore. We are a little crazy. I know people got killed. I know just cities were destroyed. I know these policies were terrible for just about everybody except those of us in political power. But we're not as foolish anymore. No, they're just saying we're not going to be honest about who we are. So what do you believe? What policies do you support? What power do you want government to have over our lives? Tell us straight. We can actually make up our own minds. And that is the signal. Hey, folks, if you're putting off selling your home because it needs work, listen to what happened to one of our listeners, Kevin, WAVA. He had been putting off selling his house for a while because it needed work, and he figured, I'm going to have to do months and months of work on repairs on this before I can even put it on the market. And then he heard us talking about Debbie, Sarah, and Reynolds and Power Home Team with Keller Williams and about how they guarantee the sale. 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We'll be right back. 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Stay tuned. 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
17: I'm meteorologist Jason Catarina with your KFC weekend weather update. Saturday will be partly sunny, pleasant, and less humid with a high of 83. Saturday night, low 69. Sunday, mostly cloudy with a high of 90. 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
21: Hi, this is Alan Jackson. We all search for purpose, value, and belonging in a culture that constantly tries to define who we are. But true identity can be found only in Jesus Christ. In my book, Your Identity in Christ, you'll discover 12 biblical truths that'll help you understand who God says you are and how that identity

0: it. Welcome to the program, Zach.
1: Hey, Greg. Thanks for having me back on. It's always good to talk with you, so appreciate the opportunity.
0: Pleasure's mine. And again, this is one of those apologetics moments. This Enos Kanter, you know, he's doing something that I think when you talk about apologetics, one of the best things you can do is take somebody's argument out to its logical conclusion. And I think that's really what he's doing. And basically, the trouble is that you can see the absurdity and then they attack him, not the argument. So talk a little bit about what's going on, because I, you know, if you want to watch basketball, watch basketball. But this is a discussion that's being foisted upon us.
1: Yeah, well, every once in a while I see somebody do something and I thought, man, I really wish I had thought of that. And this is kind of one of those opportunities. You have Enos Kanter, and he's a kind of an NBA star. He's an anti-communism advocate, a Nobel Peace Prize nominee. He's basically calling the WNBA's bluff by declaring for the league's draft next April. So he's also been joined by Royce White, another former NBA player who's also declared for the draft. And these are two, you know, very masculine men. But they're saying, you know what, with the WNBA, who's, you know, been very transgender affirming, they're saying if an individual who identifies as a woman, a man who identifies as a woman, can join the league, then we're gonna do so, and we're gonna call your bluff. And that's completely fair for them to do so. The official WNBA policy, it does define that the league is reserved only for women, but it doesn't define women at all in the policy. And then you have the WNBA Players Association, which has been extremely vocal in supporting men participating in girls and women's sports, going so far as to say that they were going to fight for trans youth across the country. I found that from their Twitter account a few years ago. They also said that banning trans kids from sports ostracizes them from a fundamental part of growing up and a lifeline to feel welcome and a part of their community. This is the official WNBA Players Union Association coming out for boys being able to play with girls, for men being able to play for women. And so you have Enos Kanter and Royce White saying, you know what, if that's your policy, then we're going to join the league. And so I absolutely give kudos to Enos Kanter Freedom and to Royce White for saying, you know what, this is something that we're going to do. We're going to be proud males joining this league, and nobody can stop us because you can't define what a woman is. And if anybody who says they're a woman is a woman, then we can join your league.
0: Yeah, and this is what, when you start talking about what divides us, falsehood divides us, you know, untruths divide us, because this is this idea, this egalitarianism, that men and women are exactly the same, whereas the Bible talks about we both have dignity, equal dignity before the Lord, but we're different. And so, you know, when this Sophie Cunningham says, look, I'm not saying anything about transgender issues and things like that, but this league is only for girls, this league is only for women. Mm-hmm. Why can't you hold both of those, you know, both of those postulates together in tension and receive respect for that? Because once she said that, she became a target for this situation, where she was really saying something that I thought was just common sense. I mean, we're going to let women play this. Title IX protects women from, so that they have their own sports. You invite men into these situations and you're going to destroy women's sports altogether.
1: Yeah, no, that's exactly right. And I do think that the league is actually feeling some pressure here, thankfully. So again, kudos to Kanter Freedom, to Royce White, and to Sophie Cunningham for, you know, going on this, you know, crusade against the WNBA's policy. Because just this morning, the WNBA presidents and general managers, they met to discuss the topic of transgender identified players participating. And surprise, surprise, they did not reach a conclusive decision.
0: No way.
1: They did not refuse to rule out male participation. And then they actually denounced what they called, and this is a quote, bad faith efforts to use these topics to demean or marginalize others. That is the official WNBA presidents and general managers statement as of this morning. And so I think it's actually quite interesting that thankfully they are feeling the heat here, and they seem to not quite know what to do, quite not know how to respond. And again, this is the WNBA we're speaking about, the Women's National Basketball Association, and they don't really know what a woman is. And thankfully they're feeling the heat here. And so there's a couple other individuals, thankfully, who have now kind of challenged the WNBA's policy. You have OutKick founder Clay Travis. Right. He's actually devised this other creative proposal with a head-to-head basketball game between the Las Vegas Aces and a boys' high school

0: school state team. I think that's totally genius, right? We're going to have the best of the best women basketball players compete against a boys high school state team. And I think we probably both know who's going to win that one. And he said, you know, if the Aces win, I'll give them $10 million. And so far, the Aces and the NBA have not accepted or even acknowledged that offer. So I think we're making progress here.
1: Yeah, there's that French player, too. He actually is playing as a woman over there, and the guy is huge. I mean, the guy's got, you know, he looks like a weightlifter and all this kind of thing, and he just literally plows over people, and he's thinking, hey, maybe I'll come over here, too. What's so hard for me on this is it's gotten to the point of absurdity, but you had a Supreme Court justice who would not define a woman. Well, how do you adjudicate Title IX issues if you will not actually, you know, give us a foundational truth that we can all mm-hmm. abide by? That's crazy. So maybe it's time for some humor. And I think that's what this is, by illustrating absurdity with being absurd. Final thought on this.
0: Yeah, no, that's exactly right. You know, you've made it when the Babylon Bee has made your point for you. They have a recent headline that I saw just a few hours ago that said the WNBA is bringing in a revered Supreme Court justice, referring to Ketanji Brown Jackson, to help them determine what a woman is. And I think that's a great article, a great point by them is, hey, you have the Supreme Court justice who in her confirmation hearing was asked what a woman is, and she said she couldn't answer that question because she's not a biologist, right? Everybody remembers that line because it's just so crazy and so ludicrous. And so I really do think, you know, especially for the Babylon Bee, one of the ways that we push back against this is by being a little funny, is by being a little bold. Yeah. And we see that certainly with Enos Kanter-Freedom saying, I'm gonna compete in the women's league, and with Royce White saying, I'm gonna compete in the women's league, because if you can't define what a woman is, then I have every right, along with any other player, to play in the WNBA as well. And if simply declaring who you are is all that's required, then Enos Kanter-Freedom says he meets every single requirement that is necessary to compete in the WNBA. And I think that that's exactly right. So the WNBA, I think it has a problem on its hands, because either they have, they got a choice before them. Either they recognize what a woman is, right? An adult human female. It's not that hard. We all know what it is. We sometimes pretend that we don't, but we all do. They have that option, or they can compete against the 6'10" Enos Freedom and the 6'8" Royce White next season. And so I think we'll find out pretty soon what their choice is. So well, I give total kudos to Enos Kanter-Freedom and Royce White for concocting this idea.
1: Yeah, and just think about this, folks. I think the average salary is now, like, for 40 games. They only play 40 games, I think. I'm speaking out of turn a little bit, but I know it's right around $300,000 or $400,000 for that 40 games. And there's a lot of guys out there saying, hey, you know, I'll do that. But it just goes to the point, girls are getting hurt. Mm-hmm. Our girls are getting hurt, and that's mm-hmm. the point. There are people getting hurt. They keep talking about the trans kids are being hurt. They're not being hurt. They're just they're saying, hey, you can battle in the category where your biology
0: exactly
1: places you. But our girls will be hurt if we don't stand up for it. Where can people go, Zach? This was a good article. Thanks for coming on to talk about it. Where can they go to read more?
0: Oh, it's my pleasure. And, you know, it's making me think that I should maybe declare for the WNBA because $400,000, you know, I could play some basketball.
1: I'm telling you,
0: with
1: 40 games.
0: But I'd encourage your listeners to go to thedailycitizen.org. And we have a morning email that we send every morning for free that you can subscribe to. Just the top 10 stories that we at Focus on the Family are tracking to keep you informed on the issues that we care about. And then we also have a Friday email that we send with the top 5 stories that me and my colleagues have written for the week. And so you can subscribe to that for free at the top at thedailycitizen.org.
1: I love it. I get them every week. Thanks again. Take care.
0: Thanks so much, Greg. You as well.
1: All right. We'll be right back. This is The Drive Home. Gary Bauer up next.
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6: In 1783, the Revolutionary War was nearly over, but America's future remained uncertain. Officers in the Continental Army were angry. Congress had failed to provide promised pay, and some considered using the Army's power to force the government's hand. George Washington understood their frustration, but he also knew the liberty they had fought to win could be destroyed by the very army that secured it. Washington confronted his officers and urged them to choose honor, patience, and loyalty to the Republic over rebellion. He could have used their anger to increase his own power. Instead, he used his influence to restrain it. Power asks what it can take. Character asks what duty requires. Washington's lesson still stands. Freedom survives when leaders place principle above ambition and remain faithful to God, country, and the people they serve.
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12: Tonight will be partly cloudy with a low of 76. Tomorrow, expect mostly cloudy skies with a couple of showers and a high of 87. Tomorrow night will be mostly cloudy and humid with a chance of a shower and a low of 74. Saturday will be partly sunny with a high of 84. With the AccuWeather forecast, I'm meteorologist Jason Caterina.
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1: And welcome back. I'm Greg Seltz. My next guest, Gary Bauer, president of American Values and senior VP of public policy for the Dr. James Dobson Family Institute. And we're going to jump in and take a dive into all kinds of things, especially his Patriot Post article where the U.S. profs endorse Islamic socialists for Senate. They're dabbling in the water now for the first time, and they chose this person to be the first person they endorse. Gary, welcome to the program. Great to have you. How you doing, first of all?
0: Well, thanks for asking. I'm doing okay, you know, trying to fight a good fight just like you do, and hoping that our country will wake up before it, you know, ends up making election decisions that we can't reverse. And some of these candidates out there are really, I think, dangerous candidates.
1: Yeah, they really, really are. And so let's start with this, because you talked about the university professors in the United States. There's 190,000 of them. And the AAUP, the American Association of University Professors, they basically, since 1915, didn't really get involved in politics. They didn't even endorse Barack Obama. You know, you would have thought that would have probably been one of their first. They decided to dip their, you know, toe into this water. And who did they choose? And why? And why is this a sign of something really kind of rotten at the core?
9: Yeah, well, you really zeroed in here on a key issue. So after all those years, you know, of not endorsing a lot of really, I mean, there were some really incredibly good Democrats over the years, people like John F. Kennedy and so forth, they end up endorsing this guy El Sayed. His full name is Abdulrahman Mohammed El Sayed, who is now the Democrat Senate nominee in Michigan. And the best way I can describe him, I guess, is that he's a socialist Islamist and has a bunch of really disturbing views. But his own views are bad enough, but to make it even more poisonous, he campaigned with somebody that's getting publicity, this guy Hassan Piker, who I guess we call him an influencer, but that guy's got millions of supporters, and he hates America, hates Israel, a flaming anti-Semite, and so here we have the professors at our major universities, and this is who they want to have as their first endorsement in a political campaign. It just seems to me to be a real statement about how radical the faculties are at our major universities in America.
1: You know, one of the things, as I read through your article, and I talk about this all the time, because as you start to talk about ideologies and what ideologies grant more freedom to more people, you know, we keep hearing about Christian nationalism, and there's none of that. It's on the Hill. There isn't any Christian nationalism on the Hill, because a limited government, that's the conservative view, a limited government is not a nationalistic government that makes decisions for everything. Well, Islamism, especially as practiced by these folks, they actually believe in the theocracy. They believe in the merging of the church and the state. It just happens to be under Sharia law. And I, you know, all this talk about nationalism, merging of church and state and all this, where is all that discussion going on with any of these candidates? Because that's exactly what they believe. That's actually what their ideology teaches. Whereas the Christian teaching teaches the differentiation of church and state and the limitation of the state. How come we're not having that that discussion, right?
9: That is a great analysis. I guess in this case, we should say that these guys don't believe in separation of mosque and state.
1: Right.
9: They're committed to having Islamic principles and laws being ultimately the governing philosophy of the United States. Well, of course, it would no longer be the United States if that ever
1: happened.
9: And
1: the imams tell the politicians what to do. The imams tell the politicians what to do because they merge it, whereas the secularists tell the pastors what to do. That's the Marxist version of the same thing. But they both crunch it into one thing, whereas the Christian worldview, the Judeo-Christian, properly differentiates, and it allows us to give freedom to everybody because salvation is a free gift from God. So talk a little bit, too, about this association, because the inflammatory rhetoric, that too should just disqualify, but there's an appetite for this out there. Why?
9: There really is. I mean, there is an anger on the political left that, I mean, I don't think anybody can deny that, even if they may not agree with you and me on everything. We can see with our own eyes over the last few years the just unbelievable over-the-top rhetoric that we see over and over and over again. I think back on that tragic day when Charlie Kirk was assassinated, and the number of professional people, you know, nurses and doctors and teachers that went online and celebrated the fact that had happened. So there's some really dangerous stuff circulating around. And so when you have the professors endorsing this Democrat Senate candidate, El Sayed, and El Sayed spends his time with Piker, who says that we brought 9/11 on ourselves. I mean, really? We can't have people in the United States Senate that hang around with somebody that thinks that 3,000 of us were killed on 9/11 because we did something wrong.
1: Right.
9: And it's sort of amazing. You know, we're coming up to the 25th anniversary of that horrible day. Yeah. And at the time, at the 25th anniversary, we're electing, or we are on the verge of appearing to be ready to elect Islamic extremists to our own Congress.
1: Yeah, not only to our own Congress, but to run the very cities that were attacked. You know, it's interesting. It just reminded me of something, because one of the questions I was going to ask is, you know, we're not saying you can have religious diversity in America and you can run for office, et cetera, but you do have to finally sign an oath that you are accountable to the Constitution of the United States of America, and it's a constitution of the people, you know, for the people, by the people, of
9: definitely.
1: The people. And so, you know, even when John F. Kennedy ran, I remember this discussion. They were asking him, he's a Catholic, and the Catholics have allegiance to the Pope, and what people don't really understand is the Pope is also a political feature. He actually has his own country. And so there was legitimate questions. Are you going to have an allegiance to the Pope on these big issues or to the American people? Well, I would say, why isn't that how we're not trying to be intolerant of anybody. He had to actually say, nope, I'm putting my oath is to the American people. I'm a constitutional president, et cetera, et cetera, et cetera. So we can't let these euphemistic dialogues confuse the issue, can we?
9: No, we've got to be very careful about this. And, you know, we, as a nation, we are so committed to religious liberty and letting people of different faiths worship in peace and so forth.
1: Right.
9: There's a famous letter that a synagogue that wrote a letter to George Washington praising him and saying how much they just wanted to be part of America, and he wrote him back and said, every man should be able to sit peacefully under his own fig tree and worship God as he sees fit, as long as he obeys the laws and the Constitution of the United States. And that's the rub, because there, you know, there is a great Judeo-Christian tradition of freedom and free men and women, free government, etc. Unfortunately, if you look around the world, I think there's 52 countries where there's an Islamic majority. And, I mean, we got to just be truthful about what the facts are. Almost none of them are places you would want your daughter or wife to be in, or they're not countries that believe in religious pluralism. There's no churches in Saudi Arabia. It does make a difference if you're a country built on Islamic values or whether you're a country built on Judeo-Christian values.
1: And I would even add, folks, because there's a strange alliance right now between the secular Marxists, too, and the Islamists, because they both believe in this ideology of the state, and there's not a lot of freedom in any of those places. Even the West is now succumbing to the secular version of that. But final thought here in the first segment. This goes now down to the institutional trust. I mean, if you've got these professors who are literally voting for ideologies that are power-based, shouldn't these institutions be undergirding the freedoms that we have? Shouldn't they be teaching the next generation of how to use their freedoms properly so that we might bequeath it to our next generation? And in reality, they're abdicating that role, aren't they? And institutional trust then becomes a real problem.
9: No, you're absolutely right. There have been a number of studies done about this, and there are more self-described, self-identified Marxists on U.S. faculties at most universities than there are professors who will say that they are conservatives or Republicans. So the universities generally are liberal. The faculties are beyond liberal and into this socialism, Marxism, and so forth. And so you end up with research that shows the more years an American has spent in school, in colleges, universities, getting advanced degrees, the more likely they are to vote for further and further left-wing candidates. And it's not because they're smarter now and they realize that the radical left that's right is right. It's that they're more indoctrinated. So I commend President Trump for taking this on, trying to get real diversity in the university campuses by having faculties in which all the viewpoints are represented, not just socialist and Marxist ideas.
1: Well, in some of the humanities departments, 99% of them are one particular party, and you know what that party is. But what bothers me is, again, they then define the conversation. They define, because I hear it all the time, left and right, you know, socialist versus fascist. And every time I hear that, I go, well, you just said socialist, fascist. That's all statism. That's all on the left. So fascists are statists, socialists are statists. We're the limited government freedom people. That's what's the right, okay? So, see, but they define that continuum, and our kids then think that Christians in government or, you know, Judeo-Christian ethics, that's fascist. And it just blows my mind how chaotic that kind of thinking is. But if you've been, you know, if the university professors are all statists, they're gonna explain their position, to the best of their ability to empower themselves, aren't they?
9: They are, and this is one of the things that Charlie Kirk was so effective at,
1: going
9: on the campuses and interacting with the students, and they didn't have any arguments because they really had been indoctrinated. They didn't have a worldview formed in their mind that had any basis in reality.
1: Charlie, we miss you. Well, in the second segment of this, you're talking to Gary Bauer. We're going to talk about how the Democratic Party, there are people waking up in the Dem Party, and they're saying, hey, wait a minute, come on. We were the party of the blue collar. We were the party of families. We were the party of the middle class. Who are these guys? And Bernie Sanders would say, it's our party now. A lot of them are saying, not so fast. So we'll talk about maybe the possibilities, but we'll talk about our responsibility because the big vote coming up this fall is going to determine a lot of things for the next generation. Back in just a minute. I'm Greg Seltz. This is The Drive Home.

0: with your money now. Stocks are headed higher towards the closing bell, with the S&P 500 looking at another record high. The Dow Industrial Average is up 0.1%. The NASDAQ is up more than 250 points. There are reports today from Reuters that Workday is set to be acquired by private equity firm Silver Lake. Shares of the HR software maker were up more than 25% on the news and then were repeatedly halted in late afternoon trading. This news comes at a time where AI tools could have an impact on the business models of software companies. OpenAI Chief Revenue Officer Denise Dresser is leaving the company less than a year after she joined the firm, saying that she was pursuing other opportunities. Dresser came to the AI lab after a decade at Salesforce. She then was named CEO of Slack in 2023. It's the second high-profile exec to leave OpenAI this week, following Brad Lightcap's announcement to depart on Tuesday. That's your money now.
1: Hi, this is Alan Jackson. 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
5: 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And if Wit isn't serving up a soda, you can usually find him in the back tinkering on his latest invention with his brainy assistant Eugene. 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
8: And welcome back. I'm Greg Seltz. I'm talking with Gary Bauer, President of American Valleys and Senior VP of the Dr. James Dobson Family Institute. And we are talking about what's happening with this kind of rise of the DSA and these kind of things, but also how our institutions are not helping us, because they're not really, they're becoming more ideologues rather than searchers of the truth. Gary, I was just thinking about this because you start talking about how there are longtime Democrats now like Julian Epstein, James Carville, Bill Maher, who are raising alarms about this and challenging the orthodoxy here. I feel badly for Julian Epstein because, you know, now anyone whose name is Epstein, you always think he's associated with it. But, you know, when I saw his name, I thought of Dr. Robert Epstein. He's a psychologist, behavioral scientist from Harvard. And he did a study that talked about how he did a longitudinal study on Google searches and found out that the algorithms, they were actually, you know, targeting certain politicians, and the first three pages of one politician would be all positive, the first three pages would of one or the other would be all negative, and it would influence the electorate by almost 10%. So yeah. He was saying, wait a minute, we can't have this, and you're starting to think, well, maybe our universities are doing the same thing. So talk about what's happening intra-party. Is this such a deeper struggle, and where do you think this is going?
9: Well, it's interesting because I think there really is a political civil war erupting within the Democrat Party. And you reference Julian Epstein, you're right.
8: Right.
9: That's an unfortunate last name. But and maybe most people don't know who Julian is. I've debated him a couple of times over the years. But he was legal counsel for House Democrats when Republicans were trying to impeach Bill Clinton. So he was right in the middle of the battle defending Bill Clinton, and he's come out and said there is no way he's going to vote for Abdulrahman Mohammed El-Sayed in that Michigan race. He endorsed the Republican Mike Rogers. And then there's this guy, Michael LaRosa. He was former First Lady Jill Biden's press secretary for a
8: while.
9: Won't endorse him either. And of course, the raging Cajun, you know, James Carville.
8: He is a character.
9: That's the right word. He, you know, he's showing signs of panicking too. But you know, the one I'm actually most impressed by is the comedian Bill Maher. I went on his show a couple of times, and I got to tell you, it got pretty heated. I actually walked off at one point because of something he said about Mother Teresa. I mean, a really terrible word he used to describe her. But Bill Maher is going through some kind of an awakening. Now, he's not becoming a conservative Christian Republican, but he's saying, hey, look, if you're rooting for Hamas over Israel, or if you think socialism is better than free markets, I don't want to have anything to do with that. So there are some signs, you know, of common sense, but I just worry that they're all up in years, and they're kind of the past, and the new Democrats coming up are appeared to have just gone off the edge.
8: Well, let's analyze this a little bit. We got a couple minutes left because, you know, Thomas Sowell always said, you know, when he first started dabbling into some of these things when he was a young man, he said socialism sounded appealing. It just sounded like it was talking about the issues. Until he actually did the data, until he actually looked at what it produced, until he actually talked about, you know, human nature and what human nature is really like, et cetera, et cetera. So when you hear this word equity versus equality, I'm amazed to hear how people don't understand the difference. Equality of access means we get to the same starting line, but we each run our race. And however we run that race with our abilities and time, talent, treasure, you know, that's how it comes out by God's grace. Yeah. Equity is, don't worry, we'll get you to the finish line and everyone will get the same. They make this incredible promise. And a lot of our kids are going, well, I want that. I don't want to be accountable. I don't want to have to work hard. I don't want this. It sounds appealing, but it doesn't work, right?
9: Well, it's never worked anywhere. And sometimes it not only didn't work, it leads to horror. You know, all through Latin America for a number of decades, various countries played around with various forms of socialism. And in fact, Venezuela has been in the news in the last year or so. Maduro in Venezuela, he promised if they elected him, they would get free housing, free health care, free education, etc. And it ended up they not only did not get those things, but all of those things almost disappeared. It's not only that you didn't get free health care, you didn't get health care, period. And that's what socialism has done and communism has done time and time and time again. It's very sad, it's very disturbing that a younger generation may have to learn this the hard way because they didn't live through the Cold War of the 20th century, and they don't understand what the consequences are of people promising free things. There's no such thing as a free lunch, right?
8: Yeah, absolutely, and the freedom that has been given to us because of the sacrifices of those who've come before us and the founding principles which made these things possible. You know, once those are gone, then you begin to see what human beings can really be like when they're unfettered in their sinfulness. And we've never experienced that. We actually believe that peace is the way we're supposed to live. And that, too, is a blessing. Now, Christians out there who are citizens are saying, look, we're supposed to get involved in this stuff, but we don't want to politicize the gospel. I get that. The gospel is all about God's eternal salvation. But we've got a role to play in making sure that our civilization doesn't go over the edge, too, right?
9: Exactly. And you're right. I mean, you know, Jesus was not a Republican or a Democrat. He was the Son of God. And if by chance he returns before Election Day, the election will be canceled because every knee will bend and every head will bow. But right. you know, between now and the election, in case he doesn't come, as Christian citizens, we need to bring our biblical principles with us when we go in to vote. And you know, we could get into a whole lot of things, but in my view, I think it's clear we should never vote for somebody, for example, that would destroy innocent human life in the womb. God, the right. Bible says, you know, choose life. Right. I set before you life and death. Choose life so that choose you and life. Your children may live. And you right. can go down a whole lot of things about the family, the definition of marriage, what children should be taught, where our liberty comes from. It comes from God, the God of the mm-hmm. Bible, not from government. If you take those principles with you into the voting booth and look at the candidates with those things in mind, I believe Christians will make the right choice, and by doing so, help save the country, because we're facing some really dangerous candidates this year.
8: And we'll even bless those with whom we disagree. And that's the unique thing that only the Judeo-Christian worldview is going to bring
9: Absolutely.
8: To the ballot box. Gary, where can people go to read more about you? This is a good article.
9: Well, thank you. They can go to ouramericanvalues.org. And it's always great to be with you. And I want to commend you again for the fantastic job you do to educate your many listeners.
8: Thanks a lot, Gary. And God bless you. Take care.
9: You too.
8: All right. We'll be right back. Dinner Talk is right around the corner. I can't wait to talk to Dr. Marie. Stay tuned.

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5: With SRN News, I'm Bob Agnew in Washington. Wholesale inflation cooled last month, offering a narrow but meaningful signal that consumer prices may begin to ease sometime soon. Americans still paying too much, they say, for the goods and services that they buy. The Labor Department's Producer Price Index, the one that reaches the producers before it ever gets to the supermarket, was up, but only by 4.7 last month. That was less than the 5.5 year-over-year jump seen back in the month of June. To accomplish that, new vaccine mandates come from the White House. Drug makers may have to ramp up their facilities. That's because they're used to putting out a joint vaccine that covers several in just one shot. Now they're going to have to do them separately, according to the new White House mandate, and they say that could raise prices. On Wall Street at the closing bell, the Dow was up 55 points. The high-tech NASDAQ did very well, up by 348. This is SRN News.
6: Cohabitation is becoming the norm in this country.
7: The Pew Research Center reports that 77% of all American adults in their 30s or 40s have lived together with a romantic partner without the benefit of marriage. 37% have done so more than once. And the percentages hold remarkably steady across various racial groups and educational cohorts. Cohabitation has simply become normalized across the nation. Pew also reports that most cohabiting relationships last about 18 months. Michael Harrington reporting.
6: Americans are growing less religious. Since 2007, the percentage of people who pray daily has dropped, while the religiously unaffiliated have grown to 29%. But those numbers can distract from just how much faith still matters in American public life, much more so than in Western Europe, despite its similar religious roots. About two-thirds of Americans consider religion important in their daily lives. This is SRN News.
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9: And good day, Washington, D.C. Hello and welcome to The Drive Home. I'm Greg Seltz. I hope this day finds your faith strengthened, your resolve focused, your vision clear, with a tenacity and audacity for life that's rooted in your relationship to God in Christ for others. Let me add to that, committed to that relationship to God in Christ for others. When I hear that news report about people cohabiting and they only stay together for 18 months, you know what they're really saying? They're saying there's nothing worth committing to anymore. And so what you're really telling your spouse is you can't count on me. You cannot count on me because two years from now, I'm not even going to be here. And if we have kids, they can't count on me. And so we're actually building this kind of mindset into us that there's nothing worth committing to. There's nothing worth fighting for. There's nothing worth celebrating because if I'm unhappy, I'm gone. And wow, when I heard that, because we're going to talk about with Dr. Marie in just a minute here, we're going to talk about patriotism. And it's no wonder that, you know, we're losing kind of even that idea of patriotism because we don't commit to even things like marriage anymore. We don't commit to church. We don't commit to things that are higher than ourselves. And that does not bode well because America can only be as great as its citizens are willing to be faithful to do what God wants us to do. All right. Well, dinner talk. It's hour number two. Sorry for, you know, jumping into that. But when I heard that, I thought, oh, my gosh, everyone needs intimacy. They want to have relationships. But they're out the front door after 18 months. It's just we Dr. Marie, we should talk about that.
10: Well, and I think we should, but on a different program because different you and I committed to
9: something. Okay, well, let me set this up. Okay, so can Christians be patriotic? So teaching our children patriotism, loving America without losing our first love, to talk about that and more, my red, white, and blue love of my life, who always reminds me well what our first love is and just now what our commitments are. Dr. Marie Vetsels, welcome to the program, honey.
10: Well, hello. Yes, indeed. Listen, I've got to keep my husband on track sometimes, you know.
9: Well, no. But
10: I think that is a very good topic.
9: Oh, my gosh. But when I heard that, it just blew me away. And sometimes the news does that to me. And I hear it. I didn't know that was going to be the news report, you know. And so it just brought me out there. But, all right.
10: Well, it's not new to me because I've known that for a while because of my work. So, you know, in fact, just before, last week, I had a client come in and was talking about, you know, one of his children, you know, going to do this very thing. And like, it was just no big deal. And, you know, the child's not my client, so I didn't say anything, but I wanted to say, well, you know, the chances of it working out towards marriage is pretty, minuscule if they decide to cohabitate. You know, this is not a good idea, but I just didn't say anything. Yeah. Yeah. But yeah, it's a fact. So anyway, let's talk about that.
9: We'll do that another time. Well, today though, we're going to talk about something that should be a no-brainer to me. But should Christian parents teach their children to be patriotic? Let's just start there with the should, and then I think I know the answer to that. And then the second portion, there's a lot to talk about in this, so we might not only get to the half of this today.
10: We have to. I think the better question, yes, is not should Christian parents teach their children to be patriotic. I think the question, or a better question, would be what kind of patriotism are we teaching them? Okay. Because loving your country isn't the problem, although there are people that pretend or act as if it is. The question is, what happens when love for country becomes more important than love for God?
9: Now, that's pretty good. I like that. So you're basically saying there's a healthy patriotism and an unhealthy patriotism. So let's talk about that, right?
10: Yeah, absolutely there is. Listen, And parents really need to discuss this as their children are going off to school at every age. And we'll talk about how to have conversations that are age appropriate. But, you know, if you don't talk to them about this, someone is going to be influencing your children away. And so as Christian parents, you know, we have a wonderful opportunity to teach children the difference between a healthy patriotism and an unhealthy patriotism.
9: Okay, we'll start. Yeah, lead us into that conversation.
10: Okay, so, you know, whenever, like I said, you know, I'm thinking about how parents are concerned and they don't know how to go about it. So when you and I started talking about how do we talk about this? Let's talk about, for a Christian child, you know, we can start with something very simple, like with gratitude. Right. We can say, let's thank God for people who keep us safe. Let's thank God for our communities. Let's be grateful for the freedoms that we enjoy. You know, that's a very different starting point than saying we're better than everybody else because we're Americans. Yeah. You just start with gratitude.
9: Well, and the thing about America, I mean, even when we talk about what makes America unique, it is that it provides more peace for more people than ever in prosperity. And it's partly because they limit the coercive power of government. So we can be thankful for that without saying, because it's a gift. It's a blessing to us.
10: It is.
9: It's not that we're superior. In fact, our founding fathers actually said we're 100% sinners, which is why we put this kind of polity together. So yeah, mm-hmm. thankfulness, right? That's a powerful way to
10: Absolutely.
9: Start.
10: Absolutely, exactly. It is. It's powerful. And gratitude teaches, you know, our children to recognize that they are recipients of something, not the center That's right. of the universe, but they're recipients of it, right?
9: Well, and our social influencers, though, are saying the exact opposite message.
10: That's exactly right.
9: Right.
10: Yeah, but we can teach our children to appreciate the freedoms they have without teaching them, you know, that those freedoms make them more valuable than someone who was born somewhere else.
9: Right.
10: And you know that biblically, right?
9: Yeah. Well, and look, we want to point out that you can celebrate the blessings that we have here. That mm-hmm. God is not, when it comes right down to it, God is no respecter of borders in the sense that there's saved people all over the world. But that doesn't mean you can't be proud of the blessings that God has uniquely given to this place and even want freedom for other
10: Absolutely.
9: Folks too. So the Bible's very clear. You know, there's going to be people from every tribe, every nation in heaven, right, Dr. Marie?
10: Absolutely. And they will be worshiping God. So,
9: right.
10: you know, a Christian can say, I love America, while also saying God loves the people of other countries, you know, right. of Mexico, you know, of Nigeria, some other country, and every nation just as much as he loves Americans.
9: Yeah. Absolutely. So, yeah, you don't get into heaven based on what particular geography you find yourself.
10: Right.
9: In fact, a lot of the most the strongest Christians, as we talk about on this program mm-hmm. a lot, they're mm-hmm. coming. They're in places where the politics is very bad, but their faith is very strong.
10: For their
9: All right.
10: faith.
9: Let's yeah. talk about teaching them to honor sacrifice, too. It's the 250th. And there's one thing I think that's right. unique to America is that it's the freedoms and opportunities that we have. But somebody sacrificed to give these things to us. And that's why the gratitude is so important. So what about teaching children to honor veterans and people who serve?
10: Absolutely. I tell you, it's very hard for me to see veterans being disrespected. So, you know, that's another wonderful part of patriotism. You know, children can learn that freedom doesn't simply happen. People have sacrificed, and we can talk about, you know, the military service that members, police officers, firefighters, teachers, emergency workers, and even ordinary citizens do, you know, in their communities. I did that with my Girl Scouts. I had them visit the police station
9: right.
10: and take gifts to them at Christmas. You know, we took baked treats, and we did with the firefighters, and, you know, acknowledging that that very sacrificial kind of service to the community. That's
9: yeah,
10: our children or something. Go ahead.
9: I remember when you did that too. You took the Girl Scouts mm-hmm. over there, and you went to this precincts, and you got to know. And suddenly the neighborhood changed. I mean, it's now these are all part of our neighborhood. These are all folks that walk the beat, and these, you know, that was a special thing. Now the other thing we talk about a lot on this program is we pray mm-hmm. for our leaders, because I think the Bible gives us patriotic duties, even in a tyrannical polity. So back in the New Testament, honor Caesar. Caesar was not a nice guy, and yet we're told to honor him. Doesn't mean we always have to agree. Doesn't mean that
10: Very
9: we
10: hard.
9: Always have to do exactly, you know, we have to still be faithful to God when he tells us to do unfaithful things. But
10: right.
9: the Bible says, honor him, pray for your leaders. Well, that should be easier for us to do because we've got more freedoms than Paul ever would have had. So talk about right. Christian parents teaching their children to pray for leaders in general.
10: Well, this one is particularly important. So that's a good point, because children are watching how adults talk about political leaders, right? They're always watching us. So 1 mm-hmm. Timothy 2 says, like you said, pray for kings and those in authority. I mean, we do this in church regularly, right?
9: Right.
10: So notice it doesn't say pray for the leaders that you voted for. So even when we've had presidents that we did not vote for, whose politics and policies we didn't agree with, we prayed for them. We prayed for their wisdom. We prayed for their protection. We prayed for them to be good leaders for our nation. So
9: right.
10: we can pray for them, and we should pray for them. I mean, we're told in Scripture to pray for them. So
9: yeah.
10: we can.
9: Well, even if even come. Yeah, I was just going to say, even coming to wisdom, I mean, if we think they're doing something, like when these people are voting for, you know, eliminating children up to the point of birth, you know, we're not praying, oh, that's no big deal, I hope that you do really well. No, we're
10: yeah.
9: saying, we hope God actually opens their eyes, but we're praying for them and hoping that they
10: right.
9: will align their lives with what God wants a good leader to do. And like you said, our children are watching how we talk about that, aren't they?
10: They are. And so we want for them to be our leaders, maybe not to be you know, successful in what they're trying to do, but to be successful in leaving the country and to be faithful to their calling. So that's something that's really important. And a child, you know, can watch the mom and dad disagree with a president, with a politician, with other people, and still hear them say, we need to pray for them. You know, that's that right. teaches them something that's really profound. Respect does not mean that we agree with everything that the people are doing. Wow. And that's a lesson that, that everybody, you know, really, really
9: well,
10: needs to learn.
9: And that leads us into two things here. One of them could be talking about how, you know, we don't, we're not blind to the failures of our country. No one is. No one should be. But also there's a difference between disagreement and disrespect. I remember, and I know I'm jumping, maybe conflating these two, but I was asked to speak at a Christian university one time, and they wanted to know, when can we do civil disobedience? I don't. Right. I just said, who talks this way? And I just
10: question,
9: said, oh, a Christian never... Well, it never can be even our civil disobedience has to be obedience to a higher calling. So talk about how love of country doesn't mean we're blind to its failures, but it also means that we're not disrespectful.
10: Right, right. No, that's very true. I mean, we need to tell the truth. You know, loving a country mm-hmm. doesn't require pretending, right? Mm-hmm. That we've done everything perfectly right and right. that we've not done anything wrong. So, you know, it's honoring to be able to argue that mature patriotism does require honesty in the places where we didn't do so well.
9: Well, let me jump in on this.
10: Go ahead.
9: No, I was going to say, and I want to be clear, let's tell the truth, the whole truth, nothing but the truth. But a lot of people who are talking that way think our politics is going to save us and that right. we need to repent of our politics and change everything. No. Our principles underlying our politics, they are perfect. We just haven't always lived up to them. And so, yeah, we got to come to grips with that, right?
10: Right. No, and that's very important. And so I can understand why those college students were wanting to go out there and do that, you know, but they didn't have a great understanding, I think, of...
9: Right.
10: what real healthy patriotism looks like. So, you know, again, we think about a family. You can love your family deeply and still admit that someone in the family maybe made a terrible mistake. And you don't say, because I love my family, nobody is allowed to acknowledge the truth or my family is right. perfect. You know, right. that's not love. We love each that's other right. even though. And therefore, we're committed to becoming better. And, you know, you actually hurt your family if you deny and, you know, you pretend that's actually not a healthy thing. So the same principle can apply to our country, to be able to acknowledge that we haven't done everything perfect, but we're striving all the time to be better for our nation.
9: More perfect.
10: Right.
9: More perfect union. Right. And that's exactly what the founders did. These principles are the things that are perfect and we try to live up to them. So patriotism is something we can share with our children. We're going to come back and talk about how you can talk to your children about patriotism so they can appreciate the blessings that God has given us in this temporal side of life, namely a country that has freedom to do what is right, but also so that we don't lose our first love, which is our love for God and our eternal life with Him in Jesus Christ alone. Back in just a minute. I'm Greg Seltz. This is Dinner Talk. Stay tuned.

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0: to government, not to government, but ultimately to God. So we can talk about limited government, virtuous liberty, all those things, even though we don't always perfectly practice it. So now what we want to talk about is, how do I talk about this to my children so that they can learn it for themselves, and we can bequeath this to themselves? Dr. Marie, speak to me, because how you talk about these things to a four-year-old is going to be different than a 16-year-old, right?
1: Oh, exactly. I mean, the principle, you know, stays the same, but the the conversation grows with the child. You know, you can't get up there and start giving a lecture to a 2-year-old that you would give to a 12-year-old. And you don't really want to lecture anyway, like we talked about. We're kind of modeling behavior and disagreements in a respectful manner, right?
0: Are you actually pointing out something I did to Debbie when she was 4? I'm a little bit nervous now about where this conversation could be going. Hear ye, hear ye. My daughter said, "Oh yes, my father." Anyway, go.
1: Right.
0: All right, let's start with the young ones.
1: Okay. So for toddlers, you know, and preschoolers, you know, we want to keep it very concrete. Again, I suggested earlier about starting with gratitude. Again, we don't need to lecture, you know, on a constitutional government. I mean, you might say something like, I mean, Gregory, sometimes I've had to look at you and say, wrong audience.
0: Wrong audience.
1: Anyway, but you can say something like, God gave us a home. We thank God for the people who keep us safe and who allow us to be able to have this home, those that built this home. We can help our neighbors because God wants us to love people. So that's a form of patriotism. That's how we can start.
0: And even sharing. I mean, learning how to share and realize that you're part of that gratitude and kindness and service, right?
1: Oh, that's a really good one, actually. A preschooler's understanding of loving their country can begin with something simple like that, like learning to love the people around them, like sharing a toy. You know, they can help a neighbor. They can thank a firefighter, like I talked about, you know, with my New York Girl Scout troop. Mm-hmm. You know, you can draw a picture for a veteran. You can pray for your community. Even little ones can pray for their neighbors.
0: That's right.
1: Yes. So these are just tiny actions for little ones, but they're building a child's understanding of, you know, that they have responsibility and belonging at an early age.
0: Yeah. Purpose, you know, purpose is something we have to introduce into our children's life. So talk about how that changes now as we move into, you know, maybe ages 5 through 8. What changes? Because the kids are starting to grow up and see things a little bit differently.
1: Absolutely. And they're now in elementary school, right? So we can introduce the word patriotism to them at this point. And we can say patriotism means loving and caring about your country and the people who live in it. Right. And then that in that way, we connect biblical love for our neighbor.
0: Yeah, and this is what bugs me about when we talked about the living together stuff. There are rules and there are laws, there are directions to things, and there are commitments to things. And it starts already here, doesn't it?
1: It does, right. It absolutely does. And, you know, children already understand, you know, rules. They're given rules as soon as they enter into preschool, right? And they learn about consequences. So we have rules in our house because we're trying to protect people and we're trying to help people live together civilly. So this is important. So rules are important. Rules are not bad. Rules are good. Good rules, healthy rules. You know, then we want to explain that communities and countries have laws too that are rules, right? And there's an important, you know, Christian distinction. God's word, you know, is our ultimate authority. You know, human laws are good. They can be imperfect. They can even be unjust. And that's an important foundation for later conversations as children grow older.
0: Yeah, by whose authority? That's the ultimate question. And those of us who know the scripture and the Ten Commandments, that's why that's foundational to civility. So now we get into the complex years where our children start challenging everything.
1: But
0: this is where we've got to get them to see there are foundational things that hold, right?
1: That's right. The preteen years can be very challenging on many levels. And they need to be, by the way. We just need to deal with them differently.
0: Yeah, they're becoming, taking these now just on their own terms now. They're saying, hey, I want to learn this for myself. So talk about how we can be a helpful guide there.
1: Absolutely. So children at this age are capable of beginning to understand that people and countries can be complicated, right? Not everything is so simple. So we can introduce the idea of dual citizenship. You know, we can talk about how we are citizens of the United States, but as Christians,

0: Christians, our ultimate citizenship is in heaven. So that's, right. you know, when they start to see things are not perfect, but things will be perfect in heaven. They will right. understand that this is where we are now. There is no perfection. There really isn't. And so they stop living with that, because you have to remember, you know, at this stage too, they're all wound up in a sense of justice, right? And they want that scale to be perfectly balanced, and it's not going to be.
1: Well, they always want their friends to be the ones that get it, you know, because they're the ones that injustice has happened to. Hey, we've only got about a minute left, but ages 13 plus, dear. This is where patriotism, politics, and Christian identity now start to really get formed. And I think close with the idea that patriotism really is ultimately about learning how to serve.
0: It is. It is about learning how to serve. And you know, that, and again, it's a very important thing because this is a time whenever the children are entering a selfish stage. Mm-hmm. So it's going to be something that doesn't come natural to them. But right. this is part of growing up. So having them do these little things and speaking to them about how no political party perfectly will represent the kingdom of God, right? But we are his soldiers here on earth. And the obligations we have to follow his word and his authority. It great teachable moments. And if we don't then somebody else will.
1: Well, yeah. And right, when you say no political party perfectly represents the kingdom of God, and then America says the politics is not the most important thing. That's why I love America so much. Put that on your refrigerator, because good politics can't save you. Bad politics can destroy you. So deal with the bad stuff, but then the ultimate solutions are teach your kids to use their freedoms properly in service to their friends, their neighbors, their community. So a final thought on the fact that, you know, turn patriotism into what it's supposed to be in America, which is be the citizen who serves those who God brings into their life, right?
0: That's right. That's exactly right. Teach your children to love the place they call home, but never let them forget that their true home is in heaven, right?
1: Well said. That's well right. said. Well, we ran out of time. I mean, that's got to be the last word. There was so much more we could have talked about, but I'm sorry we got off kind of on the news of the day. But folks, let me just say it this way. I know,
0: America,
1: but that happens
0: beautiful.
1: To us.
0: America's beautiful. It is great, though.
1: Well, listen, folks, like Dr. Marie just said, and we've been talking about, teach your children to love the place they call home, but never let them forget where their true home is. So thanks for tuning in. Check with us for Dinner Talk with the Seltzes weekly on Thursdays at 5, because we're happy to pour an extra cup, fill a second glass, and share something delicious just for you. 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
0: Mm-hmm. You're welcome.
1: Okay. And we'll be right back. Discipleship Reflections. And we're talking about Nehemiah right after this.
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6: Tonight will be partly cloudy with a low of 76. Tomorrow, expect mostly cloudy skies with a couple of showers and a high of 87. Tomorrow night will be mostly cloudy and humid with a chance of a shower and a low of 74. Saturday will be partly sunny with a high of 84. With the AccuWeather forecast, I'm meteorologist Jason Caterina.
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1: And welcome back. I'm Greg Seltz. This is The Drive Home. It's Discipleship Reflections time. You know, it's talking about discipleship, looking at examples of disciples, because really what it is following Christ in the small things, the impact, that's God's thing. And today, we're looking at one of those names in the Bible, Nehemiah, and you learn again how the message of the gospel works in our lives, because the promise of salvation is what carries this man. Now, Hebrews 12, we're looking at the scripture at what some people call the heroes of the faith, but we're looking at it through the lens of Hebrews 12, where it says, since we're surrounded by such a great cloud of witnesses, not heroes, witnesses, let us run with endurance the race set before us. Looking to Jesus, fixing our eyes on Jesus, the author and perfecter of our faith. We tend to make the Bible into a religious hall of fame because we like religion. Christianity is not a religion. It's a proclamation of salvation. It's a proclamation of freedom that God earns on behalf of the whole world through the person and work of Jesus. We tend to take that into, okay, let's make Jesus a hero. Let's make Moses a hero. Look at Nehemiah. What leadership? Look at his courage. Look at his organizational skills. I've even read books like this from Christian authors. Be like Nehemiah. Well, of course there are things to imitate, but the Hebrew writers is telling us that when you look at their lives, they're not really heroes. They're just like you and me, but they fixed their gaze on the thing that really mattered, the promise of God, which ultimately comes to fruition in Jesus. He's the promised one. Witnesses aren't ultimately saying, look how great my faith is or was. They're saying, look how faithful my God is. And Nehemiah may be one of the clearest examples of this truth. He wasn't a king. He wasn't a priest. He wasn't a prophet. He didn't stand before thousands. We tend to listen to people like that today, right? Oh, how big is your church? Not how faithful is your teaching. He wasn't commanding armies. He was a Jewish exile living hundreds of miles from Jerusalem, serving as a cupbearer to the Persian king Artaxerxes. His people had been defeated. Jerusalem was devastated. The walls were broken. They were vulnerable. The gates burned. And Nehemiah is living in Susa, in the center of a foreign empire. Now just think about that. Because the promises of God said one thing. Nehemiah's circumstances seem to say another. So God had promised to preserve his people. He had promised restoration after the exile. He had tied his saving purposes to Jerusalem and ultimately to the coming Messiah. Like I've said to you before, God is willing to put his promises in the history of a people so that you can track it from Genesis 3 all the way to Christmas morning, you can see the footprints of God's promise in history, because he chooses a nobody people. And that's who the ancient Hebrews were. They were nobodies in the ancient world. But God puts the promise in their history so that when that promise comes to fruition, you know it's all God. So fix your eyes in the proper place, first and foremost. So when we go back to Nehemiah, when he sees what's going on, doesn't begin with a construction project. He doesn't begin with a strategic plan. He doesn't begin by calling a committee together. He doesn't say, hey, someone ought to do something about this Jerusalem problem. No, he receives a report, and he asks about the believers who survived the exile and about Jerusalem, and the answer is devastating. The remnant there in the province had survived the exile, but they were in great trouble and shame, and the wall of Jerusalem was broken down, and the gates are destroyed by fire. The pressure here is, what will become of the promise if the promised people are destroyed? And Nehemiah says, as soon as I heard these words, I sat down and wept, and I mourned for days. That's Nehemiah. Before he goes before the king, he kneels before God. Before he rebuilds a wall, God has to work on his heart and his soul. Before he develops a plan, he remembers the promise. And that's where the story begins, and that's why it's something important for us to see. He's an exile who has no reason to still believe in the promise anymore, and yet he does. He's in Persia. Jerusalem's far away. It seems like God has abandoned his people. And Nehemiah could have just as easily said, well, you know, that's unfortunate. Somebody ought to do something about that. That's not my problem. Things are going pretty well for me here, actually. I've got a position of power, got a nice job. Maybe I'll retire early, you know? Cupbearer to the king wasn't insignificant. So he's got proximity to power. He had a degree of security. He could have made a comfortable life for himself in exile. I think that's one of the problems with discipleship in America today. As long as we're comfortable, a lot of us are kind of willing to let the promise float away as if that's not the most important thing in our life. But here's what faith does. Faith refuses to become comfortable with circumstances that appear to contradict the promise and purposes of God. So Nehemiah, you might say, remembers who he is, because he remembers whose he is. He's an Israelite. He belongs to the covenant people of God, and that covenant, all the way back to Abraham. Abraham is told, I'm going to make you a great people so that all of the peoples of the earth will be blessed. So even Abraham's not the big deal. It's the promise that makes Abraham the blessing that he is. God's promise is what matters, and that's what's so crucial to Nehemiah. He's not just simply homesick. This isn't just nostalgia. He's not saying, I remember the old neighborhood. I wish we could go back there. He's yearning for the fulfillment of God's promises. So what does he do? First, he prays. And then you got to listen to his prayer. He confesses the sins of Israel. And remarkably, he includes himself. He says, even I and my father's house have sinned. We have rejected you, O Lord of the covenant. Wait a minute. You know, Nehemiah wasn't the guy who destroyed Jerusalem. He didn't lead Israel into idolatry generations earlier, but he doesn't stand at a distance and say, Lord, fix all those terrible people. He knows the human condition, and it's in all of us. He identifies himself with the people who need God's mercy, and that's the beginning of faith. Repent, for the kingdom of God is at hand. It's not self-righteousness. It's not moral superiority. It's not, thank goodness I'm not like them. So Nehemiah knows that if the restoration depends upon Israel deserving it, they're finished. If the restoration depends upon Nehemiah deserving it, he's finished too. So what does Nehemiah appeal to? God's promise. Now listen to this, because this is kind of the key to this first part, right? He says, one of the most powerful prayers a believer can pray, Lord, you said, You promised that if your people were scattered because of their unfaithfulness, you would gather them. You promised restoration. You promised mercy. You promised that your name would dwell among your people. He's not trying to convince God to become faithful. He's relying on the God who already is. And that's the first great witness we need to see for ourselves today. The promise is bigger than the rubble of Nehemiah's life. So maybe if you're listening today, you're thinking, man, all I see around me is rubble, you know? Things didn't turn out the way I expected. A relationship, a career, family situation, a ministry, your plans. Maybe you're looking at the culture. I look at this every day and go, what's going on? It seems crazy. Maybe you feel like you're living in exile yourself, or that the world doesn't share your convictions or even God's convictions. And you think that the things that were permanent in your life suddenly are gone. You're vulnerable. Institutions that you trusted disappoint. So you might be thinking, God, where are you in all of this? And Nehemiah's answer is, start by remembering who God is already in all of this. The witnesses are saying, look, they're not saying, look at how impressive we were. They're saying we lived through circumstances that made God's promises look impossible, and yet God remained faithful. Nehemiah's Jerusalem was broken, but God's promise wasn't. The walls were down. God wasn't. The gates were burned. God's faithfulness wasn't. Israel had failed. God's covenant promises and purposes had not. And eventually, Nehemiah gets an opportunity. Standing before the king, Artaxerxes, the king notices his sadness, and Nehemiah's scared to death because, you know, you don't just walk up to the king and say, I've got an issue, king, and I'd like you to address it. He could die for irritating the king so, right? So he's afraid. He's not some superhero. He's standing before the most powerful figure in the world, and one who has the ability to just demand life and death from you. We have so many freedoms today, we don't even know the terror of that. And the king says, well, what's going on? What are you requesting? And Nehemiah, I love what he says next. He said, I prayed to the God of heaven, you know, and he told him about what was happening. And he speaks. He just shares it with the king. That's faith. Faith is in the absence of fear. It's knowing where to take your fear. God opens the door. The king grants permission. The king provides letters. The king provides timber. Nehemiah heads to Jerusalem. But don't miss Nehemiah's own interpretation. He doesn't say, boy, did I negotiate brilliantly. He says, the king granted his request, for the good hand of my God was upon me. Don't look at Nehemiah. Look where he's pointing. The good hand of my God was upon me. That's exactly what witnesses say and witnesses do. I was in exile, he would say. Jerusalem was in ruin. I didn't even have the resources. I didn't have any authority. I didn't know how God would accomplish it, but I knew that he had made a promise not only to us as his people, but to the world through the promised people. And when God made it happen, I acted. So Nehemiah is not so much extraordinary, but God is faithful, and he trusted that. So when you see the rubble, remember the promise. And before you stand before the world, kneel before God. Segment two, we're going to talk about how the promise then carries the man as he engages in the work that God has given him to do. Back in just a minute. I'm Greg Seltz. This is The Drive Home.
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1: 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Thursday, October 29th is the day featuring our keynote speaker, Dr. Tony Evans. That's Thursday, October 29th. Looking forward to seeing you all there.
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1: And welcome back. I'm Greg Seltz. 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And what we do is we look at major figures in the Scripture and we try to do a deep dive Bible study on it and see how it applies to our life. We're talking about Nehemiah today, the one who rebuilt the walls of Jerusalem. But if that's what you think he is, and if you think he's like, you know, a great businessman or a great organizer, he may be all those things, but he was a man motivated by the promises of God above all. And that has to be what animates God's people. So let's get to it, right? Let's see what he now does as God actually opens this door for him. And then let's learn, because God in the middle of your rubble could be opening a door for you too. So Nehemiah gets to Jerusalem. And here's where we can easily turn this Bible study into a leadership seminar. You know, the seven principles of successful wall building. And I've heard these Bible studies. Nehemiah's 10 secrets of organizational excellence. Now, listen, I'm not saying that there aren't leadership lessons here. Don't get me wrong. But don't miss the point. It's about this tenacity of believing in the promise. It's about the capacity that the promise builds into your life. Because the minute Nehemiah starts rebuilding, opposition begins. Sanballat, Tobiah, Geshem, mockery, threats, intimidation, political pressure, rumors, personal attacks. And you know what? They also attempted to lure Nehemiah away from the work of rebuilding the wall. At one point, they essentially say to him, Nehemiah, you know, we'd like to work with you after all. Come meet with us. Wow, that's the political allure. You know, it's kind of like flattery, and then they get you cornered. His response is magnificent. I'm doing a great work. I can't come down. When you're focused on the things of God, focused on the things of the promise, you won't be dissuaded by the temptations to things otherwise. Remember that phrase, I can't come down. And it's not because Nehemiah thinks he's so important, but because he knows that the work that God has given him and how it's connected to the one thing that matters most, the promises of God, he's got to stay on task. You know, there's that Bible verse in Matthew 6, seek first the kingdom of God and all these things will be added to you as well. Luke just says, seek the kingdom of God. But they both mean the same thing. The one thing that matters, you have that, everything else falls in its proper place. There's a huge difference. That's how disciples think. And they think about that with everything. Their relationships, their businesses, their politics, everything. How does this honor the God who preserves and saves? Faith knows what work belongs to it. So we live in an age of distraction. Everybody wants you to come down from the wall of the work of discipleship. Every outrage, every argument, every social media fight, every critic, every person who misunderstands you, every accusation somebody makes, it's come down here, answer this, fight about that, defend yourself. Sometimes, and you know, I've had to learn this too. Faith says, no, I've got work right here that God has placed before me. I've got to focus on this person, or I got to focus on that situation. Yeah, but this could make all the difference in the world if you do this, this, this, or this. Trust God's priorities. You know, focus on the, that's why I said discipleship a lot of times is focusing on the little things and letting God take care of the big things. I'm going to love my spouse. I'm going to raise my children. I'm going to serve my neighbor. I'm going to do the vocation that God has actually gifted me to do or allowed me to do. I'm going to tell the truth, the scriptural truth. I'm not going to tell my truth. I'm going to tell the scriptural truth. Jesus, if you abide in his word, you'll know the truth. The truth will set you free. Tell that. Defend what is right. Forgive your enemies. Speak the truth in love. Share Christ. serve your community. You don't have to attend to every argument you're invited into. And Nehemiah knew the difference between the opposition that needed an answer and the opposition that was a distraction that needed to be ignored. I wish, as a young man, I wish I would have been a lot more wise about those things. Because you can't really even argue someone into the kingdom of God. Okay? But you can tell the truth. You can be bold and courageous about it. And you can do it for their sake and not yours. And watch what God would do. And the other thing, too, is when it comes to these danger things, Nehemiah knew. He said, our God will fight for us. And that doesn't mean that he didn't take appropriate measures or things like that. He wasn't naive, but he wasn't pugnacious. And so there again, you know, Nehemiah's got a point. He said, we're not going to win this battle if on superior military strategy. We're not going to win this battle if we have opposition because my leadership's so great. Not even our determination is going to save us. Our God's going to fight for us, but we're still going to work. We're going to attend to the things he tells us to do. We're going to watch. We're going to build. We're going to take responsibility. So biblical faith is never an excuse for laziness, but it also doesn't overestimate what we do when we follow the Lord. God actually is sufficient for the task. He's also our capacity. He's our tenacity. He's our veracity. I love to say the three. But he's all that. And we have an armor that we put on when we put on the things of God. Ephesians 6. So he prays like everything depends on God, works because God has given him something faithful to do. That's discipleship. And the wall is completed in 52 days. That was an amazing feat back then. So even the enemies, they realize that something extraordinary has happened. Nehemiah 6 says, they perceived that this work, these are the enemies thinking now, had been accomplished with the help of God. And that's always the point. When God does something magnificent in and through your life, it's so that they can see God in that work, not necessarily you. God did something there. And Nehemiah becomes a witness or a mirror of that blessing so that even the enemies of God can see. And maybe they'll repent and come to faith. Now, kind of a final thought here, though, is the wall wasn't the real problem. Now, you might think it was because they were so vulnerable to attack. Walls were protection, walls were security, etc., etc. So this is where Nehemiah's book in the Old Testament gets even more interesting, because if the book ended with the rebuilt wall, we might think mission accomplished, except it isn't. Jerusalem's deepest problem was never just broken masonry. It was their broken humanity, their rebellion, their unwillingness to be faithful to the promises of God. You can still rebuild the wall and have sinful people inside of it, reform institutions and still have unreformed hearts. You can write good laws and still have people who can't wait to break them. You can establish order, but this is where I keep telling you on this program, government cannot create righteousness. It can just curb our worst unrighteousness. And we do need that because we can do some pretty heinous things. That's why Nehemiah's story doesn't end at the construction site. Ezra reads the Torah, which is both law and gospel, which is law and promise. The people hear God's word, they confess, they worship. They remember God's faithfulness throughout Israel's history, even amidst their own brokenness, right? So even at the end of Nehemiah, Nehemiah is still confronting their covenant unfaithfulness. And even though the walls have been fixed, the human heart is the issue. And that's why Nehemiah ultimately points beyond even those wonderful walls rebuilt. Jerusalem needs something greater than the walls. Needs something greater than political restoration. Humanity needs a greater thing than moral improvement. We need a Savior. And that's where the Hebrews 12 context brings the whole story home. Fix your eyes on Jesus. Nehemiah could rebuild the walls. He couldn't rebuild the heart. He could confront injustice. He couldn't atone for sin. He could call people back to God's covenant. He couldn't fulfill it for them. But the promise was God at work to bring it to fruition in the person and work of Jesus. And Nehemiah knew that God would be faithful. Because when the promised one comes, unlike every other witness, he doesn't fail. He doesn't merely tell us the way. He is the way. He doesn't simply remind us of God's promises or hold on to God's promises. The Bible says, in him, all God's promises find their yes. Fix your eyes on him. That's what the witnesses testify. And then the witnesses ran their race. Nehemiah built the wall. Nehemiah actually reestablished the promised people in the promised land. And eventually that promise would come to fruition with Mary and Joseph and a baby named Jesus. So Nehemiah did his work. Jesus finally brings it all to fruition. So that's incredibly liberating, because maybe you're facing something that feels incredibly huge today. Good, it probably is. You know, whether it's your faithfulness in marriage is bigger than you. Parenting. We've been talking about that in dinner talk a lot lately. It's bigger than you. Maybe your job is overwhelming you. Ministry, bigger than you. Living faithfully in a confused culture. Wow, we got a lot of that. And of course, then the final enemy, death, is certainly bigger than all of us. We were never promised that every aspect of this life, that we would be sufficient for everything that is put before us. But what we were promised is something better. That Christ is always sufficient for you and for me. So the promise carries Nehemiah. God carries Nehemiah. He carries his people through exile, through rubble, through opposition, through failure, through repentance, through restoration, all the way to Bethlehem, all the way to Calvary, all the way to the empty tomb, and ultimately all the way to the resurrection of the dead and the restoration of all things. So don't ask only, how can I become more like Nehemiah? There are some leadership principles to learn. There are some relationship principles to learn. But you got to ask the better question. What did Nehemiah know about God that you and I need to trust today, no matter what's going on? He knew God remembers his promises. God hears prayer. He opens doors. He works through ordinary vocations. He remains faithful in spite of us. He can work even through rulers who don't acknowledge him. He gives courage for the work he places before us. And God's promises are bigger than any one person's lifetime, but your life is eternal in him. Keep running the race. I think that's what Nehemiah would finally say. Not because your race is easy, not because you're so strong, not because everything will always work out according to your plan, but because God has kept his promise in Jesus Christ for you, and he has a crown waiting for you at the end of your race. Don't come down from the wall that God has given you. That's Nehemiah. Don't be tempted off that wall. And the wall may be your work, but the promise is God's work, and God never lets his people down. You know, gosh, it was just fun to go back and take a look at Nehemiah. I learned so much again from his willingness to be one who tenaciously believed that God would fulfill what he had always promised. So in closing today, till we see Jesus face to face, speak the truth in love with humility and grace. Be wise as serpents, harmless as doves. Till next time, God richly bless you. I'm Greg Seltz. Have a great day.

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4: With SRN News, I'm Keith Peters in Washington. With arms raised and fists clenched, rescuers in Colombia call for silence as they listen for signs of life in the rubble left by a deadly earthquake. The disaster has killed more than 270 people and left hundreds more missing. The call for quiet on Thursday was part of last-ditch efforts to find survivors in the aftermath of the 7.4 magnitude quake. The battle over the Kennedy Center's future is escalating. President Trump's allies on the board voted on Thursday to add his name to the building's facade so it would read the John F. Kennedy Center for the Performing Arts, restored and renovated by President Donald J. Trump. On Wall Street, the Dow by 69 points, the NASDAQ rose 214, the S&P 500 advanced 50. More details at srnnews.com.
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6: In 1783, the Revolutionary War was nearly over, but America's future remained uncertain. Officers in the Continental Army were angry. Congress had failed to provide promised pay, and some considered using the Army's power to force the government's hand. George Washington understood their frustration, but he also knew the liberty they had fought to win could be destroyed by the very army that secured it. Washington confronted his officers and urged them to choose honor, patience, and loyalty to the Republic over rebellion. He could have used their anger to increase his own power. Instead, he used his influence to restrain it. Power asks what it can take. Character asks what duty requires. Washington's lesson still stands. Freedom survives when leaders place principle above ambition and remain faithful to God, country, and the people they serve.
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9: God already knew that we can't. It was all pointing us to expose the fact that we are woefully inadequate in ourselves to be righteous enough. So we need the one righteous one to die for us, that by his substitutionary sacrifice and our faith in him, we can be saved and forgiven. And now I want to obey the commandments because I want to honor God, but I don't obey commandments in order to get right with God.
10: 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Hello, I'm Philip Keller, and this is Cornerstone Connection with Pastor Gary Hamrick. Well, Saul of Tarsus was just like any other Pharisee. A practitioner of Judaism who believed rigid adherence to the Mosaic Law was the requirement for salvation. His radical conversion changed both his mind and his heart. And ultimately, it changed the course of church history. Before we jump into his story, I want to make sure you know about a great resource we'd love to share with you. The Acts study guide that goes hand in hand with the series you're hearing now. 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That number again is 84828. 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Now, continuing the story of Saul from Cornerstone Chapel in Leesburg, Virginia, here's Pastor Gary Hamrick with today's Cornerstone Connection, A Transformed Life.
9: So see, he saw Christianity as a threat to the purity of Judaism. And we've got to purge Christianity and Christians in order to preserve Judaism. But the fact of the matter is that Christianity was born out of Judaism, in that Christians believe in a Jewish Messiah who was prophesied by the Jewish scriptures. And so we've been engrafted in this wonderful way. And by the way, for a Jewish person to believe in Jesus as Messiah does not mean that they have forsaken their Judaism. That's another obstacle. Some Jews I've talked to over the years feel like, well, if I believe in Jesus, it means I renounce my Judaism. No. You have the best of both worlds. You are Jewish by birth and you're Christian by faith. You understand more than most people how all the things of Scripture prophesied and fold into the identity and the reality of who Jesus is. But all of these things to say, this was a great hindrance to a guy like Paul. And so here's what we just read. Paul gets a letter from the high priest of the Jewish ruling council, this permission letter to go to Damascus, Syria, and to weed out, to find any Christians who were there in Damascus, and bind them up, arrest them, and bring them back to Jerusalem, and potentially for execution. So he gets this letter authorizing him to do such a thing, and he's on his way to Damascus. Now, friends, listen, it's about 135 to 150 mile walk from Jerusalem to Damascus. I don't know where we get this idea that Paul got knocked off a horse when Jesus appeared to him, but nowhere in the story does it say he was on a horse. He might have been, but I just love it sometimes when people, you know, add things that just over the years have accumulated to the narrative that aren't really there. It's like the whole thing in the Garden of Eden when people say, and Adam and Eve ate an apple. It doesn't say apple. Stop saying apple. Just say fruit. We don't know what it was. Wasn't it a Macintosh? No, we don't know. We don't know. Just like stop inserting things. Anyway, so it doesn't say Paul was on a horse. It does say he gets knocked to the ground, but in likelihood, he's walking. This is a 135, 150 mile journey to Damascus, Syria. And on the way there, they are enveloped by this bright light. And this is the presence of Jesus. This is Jesus. Paul encounters him there. And the Lord speaks to him. Here in our story there in chapter 9, verse 4, he says, Saul, Saul, Jesus speaks to him, Saul, Saul, why are you persecuting me? Now notice that, me, Jesus says. Jesus takes it very personally whenever anyone mistreats Christians. God is very protective of his people. He feels the same way about the mistreatment of the Jews too, by the way. Jesus gives a very harsh rebuke in Matthew 25 for those who mistreat the Jews. He commends those who treat them well, and he rebukes those who don't when he said, when you did it to one of the least of these, my brethren, you did it unto me. And when you did not do it unto the least of these, you did not do it unto me. So Jesus takes it very personally when people mistreat his people. Well, it says here in the story that the men traveling with Paul, they hear, but they don't see. They don't see Jesus, but they hear the words. And again, Paul is knocked to the ground. He is blinded by the Lord. A song came to my head right there. Blinded by the light. Revved up. Anyway, all right. I digress. But he's blinded and he gets up. And the men who travel with him have to lead him by the hand into Damascus, where it tells us in the story that Paul will have to spend some time there. And he will be blind, and he self-imposed fast And he prays. And it tells us there in verse 9, and for how many days was he like that? 3 days. 3 days, he sits in utter darkness, he fasts, he prays, and he contemplates what just happened. And then he will get his sight. How long was Jesus in the tomb? 3 days. Do you suppose this was any coincidence? Let me tell you something. There's a spiritual thing that is important to realize right here. There needs to be a death before there can be a resurrection. And this is what Paul is going through in a spiritual sense. He is dying to self so that he can live a new life in Christ. And that's true for us. You can't live a new life in Christ until you are willing to die to the old life. Christianity is not just folding Jesus onto your current life and your current lifestyle and then carrying on as usual. That's not what Christianity is about. In fact, Jesus warned about it in Mark 2:21. He said, no one sews a piece. He used an illustration about it. He says, no one sews a piece of unshrunk cloth on an old garment, or else the new piece pulls away from the old and the tear is made worse. So he talks about how you can't patch up an old garment with a new piece of material because those two pieces of material are incompatible, and in the end, the new patch will pull away from the old material and the tear will be even worse. And he says this to illustrate the Christian life, because he says, I don't want to just be folded into whatever you're doing and just, you know, like now I'm the icing on your lifestyle. Like, we have to learn to die to self when we come into a relationship with Jesus in order to live a new life in him. Now, personally, I get the whole, you know, patch illustration that Jesus talks about there. You know, one sews, you know, a new patch on an old piece of garment. Because I'm a child of the 70s. Like, I grew up in the 70s, and patches were pretty normal on your jeans. Like, my mom would iron patches on my jeans all the time. Why? Because I would wear them out. Why? Because I played outside. It's pretty hard to get holes in your jeans now. You know what I'm saying to you? But back in the day, you actually played outside, you got your jeans ripped. You would tear them, you'd wear them out. And we would have our jeans for years. Like my mom would buy jeans so that I would grow into them, okay? Yeah, you are familiar, many of you. So like they'd be 6 inches way too long. And she'd just be like, roll them up, roll them up, roll them up. And then as you grow, you would unroll them. Like one at a time. So that by the time, like after 6 years, people could tell how long you've had the jeans. They could see rings around the bottom of your legs, like rings on a tree. Like you've had those for 6 years, haven't you? Yeah. Mom got them for me 6 years ago. I've finally grown into them. Yeah, that was back in the day. Now today, it's like people pay extra to get rips in their jeans. People pay extra for that. You know we are the laughing stock of China, ladies and gentlemen. There's some workshop in China right now where there's somebody in there saying, put some rips in those jeans. Rip them good. Why? Because those Americans, they will buy anything. You know what I'm saying to you? Like that's just now our culture. We have to buy ripped jeans. Anyway, okay, whatever. So my mom would like iron patches, and trim the edges around the patches, because when they're round, they don't curl up as much. Anyway, So welcome to the 70s, those of you who are too young to know such a thing. By the way, you missed some great Fleetwood Mac too. But anyway, that's another story.
11: 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But in a way, every conversion story is a radical one. 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
9: This is what Jesus is saying. Like, you can't just put something new on something old. Eventually it will tear and make it worse. A life for Jesus is not just folding something new into the old lifestyle. It is being radically changed and then living a new life for him. And this is Paul's encounter. Now read the rest of the story with me. Chapter 9, verse 10. Now there was a certain disciple at Damascus named Ananias, and to him the Lord said in a vision, Ananias, and he said, Here I am, Lord. And so the Lord said to him, Arise and go to the street called Straight, and inquire at the house of Judas for one called Saul of Tarsus, for behold, he is praying. And in a vision he has seen a man named Ananias coming in and putting his hand on him so that he might receive his sight. And then Ananias answered, Lord, I have heard from many about this man, how much harm he has done to your saints in Jerusalem. And here he has authority from the chief priest to bind all who call on your name. Now, what Ananias is basically saying is, this guy's got a bad reputation. I'm not sure I want to go see him. I mean, seriously, you have to think about it. This is like one of the premier leaders of ISIS getting saved. And who would want to, like, sit down and have dinner with that dude? And so Ananias is just like, I'm not sure about this. But verse 15, but the Lord said to him, Go. For he is a chosen vessel of mine to bear my name before Gentiles, kings, and the children of Israel. For I will show him how many things he must suffer for my name's sake. Your attention, Paul will suffer tremendously in his life after he becomes a believer in Jesus. He will pay dearly, and ultimately he will pay with his own life. Just to give you a glimpse of some of the things he went through, years after his conversion, he writes in 2 Corinthians 11, listen to this. I have worked much harder, been in prison more frequently, been flogged more severely, and been exposed to death again and again. 5 times I received from the Jews the 40 lashes minus one. 3 times I was beaten with rods. 1 I was stoned. 3 I was shipwrecked. I spent a night and a day in the open sea. I have been constantly on the move. I have been in danger from rivers, in danger from bandits, in danger from my own countrymen, in danger from Gentiles, in danger in the city, in danger in the country, in danger at sea, and in danger from false brothers. I have labored and toiled and have often gone without sleep. I have known hunger and thirst and have often gone without food. I have been cold and naked. Besides everything else, I face daily the pressure of my concern for all the churches. And on he writes. I mean, this man was so sold out for Jesus, he was like, I'll take whatever comes my way. That's how much I believe in what he has done for me and how he has saved me. Well, keep reading in the story here, Acts 9, verse 17. And Ananias went his way and entered the house, and laying his hand on him, he said, Brother Saul, the Lord Jesus, who appeared to you on the road as you came, has sent me that you may receive your sight and be filled with the Holy Spirit. And immediately there fell from his eyes something like scales, and he received his sight at once, and he arose and was baptized. And so when he had received food, he was strengthened. And then Saul spent some days with the disciples at Damascus. Immediately he preached the Christ in the synagogues, that he is the Son of God. And then all who heard were amazed and said, Is this not he who destroyed those who called on this name in Jerusalem and has come here for that purpose, so that he might bring them bound to the chief priests? But Saul increased all the more in strength and confounded the Jews who dwelt in Damascus, proving that this Jesus is the Christ. Wow. What a changed man. I mean, this man who was just a few days earlier a violent man, a persecutor, a man bent on destroying the lives of Christians, has now become one. And he's doing everything he can to lead people to the Jesus that he now knows and loves. It's a testament to the transforming grace of Jesus Christ. And apparently, Jesus had been working on him for a long time. You remember that passage we first read when I said, in my Bible it's here, but in some of the modern translations it's not? It was when Jesus said to Saul, why are you persecuting me? And then he said, it is hard for you to kick against the goads. Now, the reason it's not in some translations is because there's a big debate in the Bible when the translators compile the Bible in terms of, should we rely on the oldest ancient manuscripts or should we rely on the quantity of manuscripts? Because the quantity of manuscripts had it in there, but the most ancient ones didn't. However, how do we know that it's valid for it to be in our Bibles? And the answer is because, and you don't need to turn there, but in Acts 26, verse 14, later when Paul is giving his testimony, he includes that statement again, and all the modern versions pick it up there because all the manuscripts of ancient times had it there. So it's just as good in Acts 26 as it is in Acts chapter 9. Again, Jesus says to him, why are you kicking against the goads? What does this mean? A goad was a tool that farmers used. When they would plow a field and the oxen would draw the plows, the farmers would have a goad. It was usually an 8 or 9 foot long pole, rod. On one end of the rod was a sharp iron blade, and they would use the blade to dislodge mud and debris that accumulated on the plow. The other end of this goad was a sharp

0: words for too long. Jesus has been trying to get your attention, and the more you kick, you're only hurting yourself. It is far better to just finally surrender. And here's the good news. If you're not ready quite yet to surrender, Jesus is going to keep pursuing you because he loves you that much. But he prays that all would come to repentance, because the heart of God is that all would repent and come to the saving knowledge of who Jesus is, that he died on a cross for our sins, that he loves us so much, that he wants to save us, and he wants to transform us just as much as he transformed a guy like Paul. But we got to stop kicking. We got to finally say, okay, Lord, I give up. I've done enough damage myself, and I finally surrender to you. And when that day happens, what a joyful day it is. Paul would say about his own story in 1 Timothy 1, he said, even though I was once a blasphemer and a persecutor and a violent man, I was shown mercy because I acted in ignorance and unbelief. He said, the grace of our Lord was poured out on me abundantly along with the faith and love that are in Christ Jesus. Paul says, I was kicking against the Lord for years. But you know what? During that whole time, God was pursuing me with his mercy. And Jesus went after me until finally one day in a very dramatic fashion. This doesn't ordinarily happen, but Jesus appears to him personally on this road. And Paul has this dramatic conversion experience, and God will use this man. Paul will end up being inspired by the Holy Spirit to write about 1/3 of the New Testament. Luke actually writes more words of the New Testament than Paul does, but Paul writes the most books of the New Testament, 13 out of the 27. And Paul will travel anywhere and everywhere spreading the good news of Jesus. He will go from prison to palace, and he will tell people about Jesus. And just before Emperor Nero has Paul beheaded around the year AD 67, Paul will write these final words in 2 Timothy 4, 6-8. He says, the time has come for my departure. He says, I have fought the good fight. I have finished the race. And I have kept the faith. There is in store for me now the crown of righteousness that the righteous judge, the Lord himself, will award me on that day, and not me only, but all who long for his appearance. There's room for you, and God is still transforming lives today. There's much that we will read still about Paul throughout the whole Bible, but that's a summary of his testimony. Do you have a testimony? I don't care how dramatic or mild it might be. Every story is unique to you and is a testimony of God's radical transformation of the human heart. And if you don't know him today, I invite you to accept him and receive him.
1: Thanks so much for being with us for today's Cornerstone Connection message, A Transformed Life. Pastor Gary joins me now in the studio. Gary, it's no secret that God can transform the life of an ordinary person into an extraordinary one for his use. We see it all throughout Scripture. Is there an example you can share of someone that you've seen throughout your years in ministry whose life was transformed and used in an amazing way for the kingdom?
2: So many stories over the years of God's powerful way of delivering people, saving people. I think of a friend of mine who was delivered from years of alcoholism, and then he became a worship leader. I think of Matthew Mayer, a pastor at Landmark Church in New Jersey that I've had here at Cornerstone on several occasions, and he was a professional soccer player. One night had too much to drink, ended up getting behind the wheel of his car, and had an accident that resulted in the death of a person, and he had to serve time in prison. But he got, you know, radically transformed, and out of prison, heart was completely changed. He was forgiven by the family that of the person that he had killed, and he dedicated his life to ministry, and he pastors now at Landmark Church in Ocean City, New Jersey. I think also Patty Height, another friend of mine who was for years in a same-sex relationship, and God totally transferred her heart from darkness to light. She got radically saved. She and, at that time, her girlfriend, and the both of them separated, got out of that relationship,

0: Patty started a ministry out of Egypt Ministries, and now she just travels the country, just really sharing the grace of Jesus and how her life was completely transformed out of same-sex attraction and relationships into now this just wonderful daughter of Christ who helps people to understand our identity in Him and salvation through faith in Jesus. So I could go on and on. I wish we had more time to just talk about the wonderful ways that God has transformed people's lives. It's just, it really is, every salvation is a miracle.
1: I imagine if we were all to think of just one example in our lives of people that we know, we could just see God's hand at work in everyone's life and just transforming them, even at the smallest level, really.
0: Yeah, and I want to encourage the listeners, too. Like, you don't have to have a radical story where, oh, I used to be an axe murderer, and I served 25 years in prison, and now I lead a ministry in the inner city of New York. You know, you can have a simple testimony. You can be, you know, look, I was just a lost child, and I found Jesus in church one day, and He has changed my life, and I've been walking with Him for 40 years. It doesn't have to be one of these, you know, radical stories. I love the radical stories. I mean, you know, Acts chapter 9 is about Saul, his radical story, later known as Paul. And the radical stories are great. But let me tell you, every single salvation is a radical story. We are saved out of darkness into His marvelous light. And the one thing I hear from people who have had a very colorful past is, wow, I have a lot of regrets, I have a lot of guilt. And then they have to deal with that. And the people who don't have so much of a colorful past say, well, I don't really have much of a testimony. And both are wrong. It's like, look, if you have a colorful past, know that you've been forgiven and redeemed. If you don't have a colorful past, God spared you from a lot of heartache and guilt. So just embrace grace wherever you are in life and give thanks to God that He's radically changed your life.
1: Yeah, ain't that the truth? Well, Gary, as always, we appreciate you taking the time to sit down and talk with us today.
0: Always a pleasure. Thanks, Philip.
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7: With SRN News, I'm Keith Peters in Washington. With arms raised and fists clenched, rescuers in Colombia call for silence as they listen for signs of life in the rubble left by a deadly earthquake. The disaster has killed more than 270 people and left hundreds more missing. The call for quiet on Thursday was part of last-ditch efforts to find survivors in the aftermath of the 7.4 magnitude quake. The battle over the Kennedy Center's future is escalating. President Trump's allies on the board voted on Thursday to add his name to the building's facade so it would read the John F. Kennedy Center for the Performing Arts, restored and renovated by President Donald J. Trump. On Wall Street, the Dow by 69 points, the NASDAQ rose 214, the S&P 500 advanced 50. More details at srnnews.com.
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11: The apple of your eye is the pupil of your eye, more specifically, that tiny reflection that you see in a pupil of an eye. And what this means is God was watching over Israel in the wilderness. He kept a careful watch over them. His eye was always on them. They were always the apple of his eye. Their reflection was always that little reflection in his eye.
12: Parents usually want to have their newborn baby in view all the time, ensuring that they're protected from any potential harm. To God, the people of Israel are like a newborn baby. God cares for them deeply, always keeping a watchful eye on them. He stands guard against any danger that comes their way and will keep doing so. Did you know that God loves you too? Today, Pastor Dan reminds you that God is always watching over every step you take. He'll always protect you in times of trouble. 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

0: Israel's conduct is the opposite of Yahweh's. Israel's character is the opposite of the Lord's. Look at verse 6. Do you thus deal with the Lord, O foolish and unwise people? Is he not your father who bought you? Has he not made you and established you? Is this how you repay the Lord for his goodness towards you? Is this how you treat the Lord? He says, you're foolish and you're unwise to treat the Lord this way. He says, is he not your father who bought you? Has he not made you and established you as a nation? Yahweh is your heavenly father, and he bought the Israelites out of slavery in Egypt. He made them a people. He established them as a nation in their own land. And this is how they repay him? They owe everything to Yahweh. They would still be slaves in Egypt if it weren't for Yahweh, God, rescuing them. And you know, God did the same for us. God did the same for each of us. We were slaves to our sins, the Bible says. And God bought us. He bought us by sending his son, Jesus Christ, into the world to die on the cross for our sins. And Jesus Christ bought us. He purchased us with his own precious blood that he shed on the cross to redeem us. The New Testament says we have been bought with a price. And the price that God paid was the life of his son to rescue us and redeem us from our sin. Revelation 5:9 says that Jesus purchased men for God by his own blood. He purchased you. He purchased me with his own blood. And not only that, he made us. He made us into new creations, where the old things have passed away, and behold, everything is made new. He's transformed us. He's conformed us into the image of his son, and he has established us, just as he did for Israel. If it weren't for Jesus Christ, we would all still be dead in our trespasses and sins, and we all would be lost and without God and without hope, just living in this world blindly. And none of us would be here if it weren't for Jesus. We owe everything to Jesus. And after everything Jesus has done for us and is doing for us and will do for us in the future, how could someone repay him by forsaking him and turning their back on him? That's what Israel did to Yahweh after everything that Yahweh did for them. Verse 7 says, remember the days of old. Consider the years of many generations. Ask your fathers. Ask your father and he will show you, your elders, and they will tell you when the Most High divided their inheritance to the nations, when he separated the sons of Adam. This is pointing us back to Genesis chapter 11, when God divided the nations at Babel. He set the boundaries of the peoples according to the number of the children of Israel. For the Lord's portion is his people. Jacob is the place of his inheritance. God divided the land to the different nations. That's what this is talking about here. God is the one who divided the geographical land and gave it to the different nations. Again, this is mentioned back in Genesis chapters 10 and 11. God gives, he's the one who gives geographical territory to the nations. He decides that. Over in Acts chapter 17, verse 26, it says, and he has made from one blood every nation of men to dwell on all the face of the earth, and he has determined the pre-apportioned times and boundaries of their dwellings. God is the one who created the different nations, and God is the one who determines the boundaries of their territory for each nation. So here he's talking about nations. God establishing nations, God giving land to those nations. He gave the land of Canaan to the nation of Israel. And then in verse 8, it says at the end of verse 8 that he did this according to the number of the children of Israel. Now this is a very difficult verse to interpret. And some of your Bibles might even be worded completely different there. The phrase the children of Israel can also be translated the sons of God. And some of your translations might say the sons of God there. That's referring to the angelic host, the angelic beings. Again, it's a difficult passage to interpret. Some take these verses to mean that God decrees the boundaries of nations and that God appoints angelic rulers over those nations and assigns angelic rulers over those nations. We see this in Daniel chapter 10, for example. And it's saying here in verses 8 and 9 that God has given the land of Canaan to Israel, as we've seen elsewhere, as an everlasting permanent inheritance for the Jewish people. And verse 9 indicates that Israel has Yahweh himself as their guardian. So for all the other nations, he assigned an angel to be the guardian over that nation and those nations. For Israel, Yahweh himself is the guardian. We saw this back in Deuteronomy chapter 11, verse 12. I'll just read it to you. A land for which the Lord your God cares, speaking of Israel. The eyes of the Lord your God are always on it, always on the land of Israel, from the beginning of the year to the very end of the year. So Yahweh God is the one watching over and caring for the geographic land of Israel. Other nations, they get an angel assigned to them. Israel gets God and gets Yahweh. Verse 10 says, speaking of God finding Israel, establishing Israel as a nation, he says he found him in a desert land and in the wasteland, a howling wilderness. He encircled him. He instructed him. He kept him as the apple of his eye. He found the nation of Israel in a deserted land, in a wasteland, and a howling wilderness. Where did Jesus find you when he saved you? Did he find you in a desert? Maybe not a literal desert, but a spiritual desert. Did he find you in an emotional and spiritual wasteland? Did he find you in a dry, empty wilderness when he saved you? When Israel was in the wilderness, it says the Lord encircled them. He surrounded them with his presence, and he instructed them with his word, and he kept them as the apple of his eye. The apple of your eye is the pupil of your eye. More specifically, that tiny reflection that you see in a pupil of an eye. And what this means is God was watching over Israel in the wilderness. He kept a careful watch over them. His eye was always on them. They were always the apple of his eye. Their reflection was always that little reflection in his eye. Speaking of Israel, we see this elsewhere too in the Bible. Listen, this is Psalm 17. Verse 8, Psalm 17, keep me as the apple of your eye. Hide me under the shadow of your wings. You know, keep me very close to you, where I can take refuge in the shadow of your wings. Over in Zechariah chapter 2, verse 8, listen to this verse. For thus says the Lord of hosts, He sent me after glory to the nations which plunder you. For he who touches you, speaking of Israel, he who touches you, Israel, touches the apple of his eye. That's a pretty relevant verse for our day today. Anybody who touches Israel pokes God in the eye, because they're the apple of his eye. Now, over in Proverbs, listen to this. If you're taking notes, jot down Proverbs chapter 7, verse 2. There it says, "Keep my commandments and live, and my law as the apple of your eye." Right? So God says that Israel is the apple of his eye. His eye is always fixed upon Israel. But then in Proverbs, it says, you need to keep my law as the apple of your eye. Keep your eyes fixed on the law and the word of God, and be careful to do it.
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0: Again, the point that Moses is making throughout this chapter is Israel has no good reason to abandon Yahweh and break the covenant and worship other gods. That's foolish. That's an unwise thing to do, considering Yahweh's character and Yahweh's care for the people of Israel. Again, so too with us. It's foolishness to forsake Jesus Christ. It's unwise. Why would anybody do that? Look at verse 11. As eagles stir up its nest, hovers over its young, spreading out its wings, taking them up, carrying them on its wings. So the Lord alone led him, led Israel. And there was no foreign gods with them. The Lord hovered over Israel like a mother eagle hovering over her young. The Lord alone carried them through the wilderness. No other God carried them. Only Yahweh. Now, sometimes with this verse, this is just a side note. Sometimes with this verse, you'll hear a pastor say, the mother eagle will kick the baby eagles out of the nest before they can fly, and they'll plummet down towards the earth, and then the mother eagle will swoop down and catch the baby eagles on their wings. You ever hear that? And he lifts us up on eagle's wings. That doesn't happen. That's not real. It sounds really amazing in a sermon, but it doesn't happen in creation like that. Just not talking about that. Just so you know. Verse 13. He made him ride in the heights of the earth that he might eat the produce of the fields. Watch what it says here. He made him draw honey from the rock and oil from the flinty rock. When Israel was in the wilderness, even in the harsh conditions of the wilderness, the Lord gave Israel sweetness and refreshing. That's what is meant here by honey from the rock and oil from the flinty rock. God made the wilderness sweet, and God made the wilderness refreshing. Oil was used to anoint the body, to refresh the body. God can make the most difficult experiences sweet and refreshing. You know, through the fellowship and the closeness that we experience with Jesus Christ, through those difficult times, the fellowship of his suffering that we experience. And it sounds strange to say that that we can enjoy a time of sweetness or enjoy a time of refreshing during a difficult time, during a hard time. Well, when they were in the harshness of the wilderness, they experienced sweet times with the Lord and refreshment from the Lord. Again, why would you forsake a God like this? Verse 14, curds from the cattle, milk of the flock, with fat of lambs and rams of the breed of Bashan. Bashan was located in the Golan Heights, east of the Jordan River, that whole area where Gad settled. And goats with the choicest wheat, and you drank wine, the blood of grapes. God provided for Israel. God nourished them. God blessed them. He provided his goodness to them. Again, how foolish and unwise it is to turn your back on a God like Yahweh. But Jeshurun, verse 15. Jeshurun is another name for Israel. Jeshurun grew fat and kicked. You grew fat, you grew thick, you are obese. Then he forsook God who made him and scornfully esteemed the rock of his salvation. We talked about this a little bit. How did Israel respond once they came into the land and they're settled into the land? How do they respond to all the blessings God gave them? They grew fat and thick and obese from all the blessings, and then they forsook the Lord. And it's when, listen, give me your attention, it's when people become affluent and wealthy and prosperous, that's when they can start to think they don't really need the Lord anymore. Not every time, not every person, but when things are going really well and you're prospering, that's when there's the danger of thinking, I don't really need the Lord. That's when in your pride and your arrogance, you can start to believe that you're the reason why you're so successful. You're the reason why you're prospering. You're the reason why you're closing all the deals and making all the commissions. Because you're such a savvy salesman. And you've got it dialed in. And there's this danger when we are prospering. And it's true in life, isn't it? You know, when you have great need, you pray more. When you're desperate, you pray more. When you're not as desperate, you don't pray as much. And so there's this danger that we can start to think, I don't really need God anymore. And I can live life just fine without him. And that's what Israel did. Once it was when they were fat, when God was just pouring out his blessing on them and they had an abundance, that's when they forsook the Lord. Even look what it says, they scorned the rock of their salvation. You know, this is what Jesus warned about, the deceitfulness of riches. Riches can deceive us. Riches are not sin. It's not sin to have wealth or affluence or to prosper in the work that you do. But you have to be aware that wealth and prosperity can deceive you into thinking, I don't really need the Lord as much. So verse 16. They provoked him to jealousy with foreign gods. With abominations, they provoked him to anger. Now, I want you to note here that when Israel became prosperous and they forsook the Lord, they didn't become atheists. It's not that they said, you know, I don't think I believe there is a God. They forsook the Lord because they wanted to go after other gods. And this is really important. They forsook Yahweh for other gods that they believed would be a greater benefit to them than Yahweh, that they believed would make them happier. And quite often when a person forsakes the Lord, it's usually for another god. They have another god they want to pursue. They have another god they want to worship. And they know they can't worship that other god while they're worshiping Jesus Christ. And so they abandon Jesus Christ so they can pursue that other God. And don't think, when we're talking about other gods, don't think of just like a little statue that you bow down to. People will forsake the Lord to pursue pleasure, to pursue sex, to pursue all kinds of things that they think will make them happier than they are right now as a Christian. They will forsake the Lord to pursue the God of self. I deserve to be happy. I heard a guy say that one time. What about me? I deserve to be happy. So he went out and committed adultery. That's the God of self. They sacrificed to demons, not to God. To gods they did not know, to new gods, new arrivals that your fathers did not fear. They didn't know it, but they were actually sacrificing to demons. The other gods that they worship were demons. All false religions are demonic. Of the rock who begot you, you are unmindful and have forgotten the God who fathered you. You have forgotten your own father. And when the Lord saw it, he spurned them because of the provocation of his sons and his daughters. He drew back from them. He withdrew from them. That's what it means here, when he spurned them. You know, the Bible promises if we draw near to God, he will draw near to us. But if we forsake the Lord to pursue other gods and go after other things instead of God, he'll draw back. He'll withdraw. And we will start to feel distant from the Lord. We'll start to feel like our relationship with the Lord has lost its vitality, that it's dry.
3: He asked me how I know, and I say it rings truer than the finest crystal.
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3: With SRN News, I'm Keith Peters in Washington. Luigi Mangione is expected to plead guilty as early as Friday in the federal case accusing him of stalking and killing UnitedHealthcare CEO Brian Thompson. A stunning development in a case that rattled business leaders while galvanizing their critics, that according to a person familiar with the matter. The battle over the Kennedy Center's future is escalating. President Trump's allies on the board voted on Thursday to add his name to the building's facade, so it would read the John F. Kennedy Center for the Performing Arts, restored and renovated by President Donald J. Trump. The plaza in front of the building would be named after Trump. On Wall Street, the Dow by 69 points, the NASDAQ rose 214, the S&P 500 advanced 50. More details at SRNNews.com.
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5: In 1783, the Revolutionary War was nearly over, but America's future remained uncertain. Officers in the Continental Army were angry. Congress had failed to provide promised pay. And some considered using the army's power to force the government's hand. George Washington understood their frustration, but he also knew the liberty they had fought to win could be destroyed by the very army that secured it. Washington confronted his officers and urged them to choose honor, patience, and loyalty to the Republic over rebellion. He could have used their anger to increase his own power. Instead, he used his influence to restrain it. Power asks what it can take. Character asks what duty requires. Washington's lesson still stands. Freedom survives when leaders place principle above ambition and remain faithful to God, country, and the people they serve.
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10: And the great dragon was thrown down. Underline that. He was thrown down. The serpent of old, who is called the devil and Satan, who deceives the whole world. He was, there you get it again, thrown down. This is what you call a real throwdown that takes place here. This is an ultimate final defeat here. He throws down the great red dragon.
11: Welcome to Pathway to Victory with author and pastor Dr. Robert Jeffress. The struggle between good and evil began when an angel in heaven rebelled against God. And ever since then, God and Satan have been engaged in a cosmic battle of epic proportions. Today on Pathway to Victory, Dr. Robert Jeffress takes us to a passage in Revelation that describes the final conflict between God and Satan. But first, let's take a moment to hear some important ministry updates.
9: Thanks, David, and welcome again to Pathway to Victory. 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Today, we continue our study through Revelation. Some have come to believe that the last book in the Bible is nothing more than a collection of fairy tales concocted by a delusional writer. But once you see the thread of history woven through every chapter, once you recognize the finishing touch God places on the entire Bible, it's impossible to dismiss John's revelation as anything other than God-breathed. And today, as we continue our study in the book of Revelation, called Final Conquest, I'm inviting you to request a copy of my best-selling book by the same title. If you are curious to learn more about Bible prophecy, this comprehensive book belongs in your collection. So, when you give a generous gift to support the ministry of Pathway to Victory, be sure to specifically mention that you'd like to receive a copy of Final Conquest. And now, let's open our Bibles to Revelation 12. I titled today's message, Slaying the Great Red Dragon.
10: Look at verses 1 and 2 of Revelation 12. A great sign appeared in heaven, John said. I saw a great sign. The great sign appeared in heaven, a woman clothed with the sun and the moon under her feet, and on her head a crown of 12 stars, and she was with child. Who is this woman? You can read every commentary under the sun and get a different idea, but it's not hard to understand who the woman is if you know your Bible. Remember in Genesis chapter 37? Verses 9 to 11, Joseph had a dream. And in his dream, he saw the sun and the moon representing his parents, Jacob and Rachel. And the 12 stars he saw were their 12 offspring, the 12 sons of Jacob. This was a representation of Israel. It's very clear this woman represents Israel. And it says in verse 2, she was with child, a woman in labor. You know, the church is never described as a married woman or a woman in labor. She is the bride of Christ. But here, Israel is a woman who's about to give birth, and she cried out, being in labor and pain to give birth. As we'll see in a moment, the child is Jesus Christ. This is the sign of the woman. There was a second sign, verses 3 to 6, the sign of the dragon. Look at verse 3. Then another sign appeared in heaven. And behold, a great red dragon, having 7 heads and 10 horns, and on his heads were 7 diadems. The word dragon is used 12 times in the Bible, and it's all in the book of Revelation. Again, this isn't literal, it's a sign pointing to a reality. The dragon is Satan himself, as we'll see in a few moments. And he has 7 heads and 10 horns. What in the world does that mean? Again, if you know your Old Testament, Daniel 7, this is consistent with the vision that Daniel saw of the Antichrist. The 7 heads represent the seven worldwide empires in history. The 10 horns represent the final form of world government, which will be that 10-nation confederacy over which the Antichrist has power. And notice verse 4, and his, that is the dragon's tail, swept away a third of the stars of heaven and threw them to the earth. Now remember, this is a panoramic view of history. This is a reference to when Lucifer, God's chief angel, waged a rebellion against him. And how did God respond? He threw Lucifer and all those angels who lined up with him, threw them to the earth, cast them out of heaven. And those angels became demons, and Lucifer became our adversary, Satan. That's what John saw. He saw the original fall of Satan found in Isaiah 14 and Ezekiel 28. And then he fast forwards, and the dragon stood before the woman, Israel, who was about to give birth, so that when she gave birth, he might devour the child. From the very beginning, Satan did everything he could to prevent the Christ child from being born. You saw him trying to destroy Israel itself in the Old Testament through Pharaoh in Egypt. And when he couldn't do that, he tried to kill off at least the messianic line through which Jesus would come. And he didn't succeed there. And after Jesus was born, he inspired Herod to kill all of the males who were two of age and under. And he didn't succeed with that. And then finally, the Bible says, Satan inspired Judas to betray the Lord Jesus Christ for 30 pieces of silver, thinking foolishly that would end the promise of God. But what Satan meant for evil, God used for good. It was through the death of Christ and his resurrection that we have eternal life. That's what you find here in verse 4. Verse 5, and Israel gave birth to a son, a male child who is to rule all the nations with a rod of iron. And her child was caught up to God and to his throne. That's a reference to the ascension of Christ. So when the dragon was not successful, notice what happens, verse 6. In between the end of verse 5 and verse 6, in all that white space there, are thousands of years. Because John fast forwards thousands of years since the ascension of Christ into the future, and specifically the final 3.5 years of Earth's history. Then the woman, who is the woman? Israel. Then Israel fled into the wilderness, where she had a place prepared by God so that she would be nourished there for 1,260 days. You know how long 1,260 days is? 42 months. You know how long 42 months is? 3.5 years. Every time in Revelation you find those descriptions for this final period of time, 1,260 years, 42 months, 3.5 years, 1,260 days. And that's what you find here. In verse 6 is a fast forwarding to the final 3.5 years where the dragon is pursuing Israel and she flees into the wilderness for 3.5 years. And it's going to be a time of persecution for Israel. Now, that is a panorama of the whole cosmic struggle. When we come to the next verse, in verse 7, John is going to zero in on those final 3.5 years by, first of all, looking at it from a heavenly viewpoint. What's happening in heaven during these final 3.5 years? There is a war in heaven. Look at verse 7. And there was a war in heaven, Michael and his angels waging war with the dragon, that is Satan. The dragon and his angels waged war, and they were not strong enough, and there was no longer a place found for them, that is Satan and his angels, in heaven. The natural question I had when I read this passage, and I bet you have as well, is this: what is Satan doing in heaven? You know, many people are mixed up about this. Satan is not in hell right now. The reason is hell, his final place, hasn't even been created yet, the lake of fire. That is still future. Satan sometimes is on our planet, but not often. He's not omnipresent. He can't be more than one place at the same time. He's got plenty of demons to do his work. Satan's primary residence right now is in heaven. Job 1 paints that scene of Satan in heaven talking to God about God's servant named Job. He is allowed limited access into heaven right now. And you know why he's up in heaven right now? To accuse you and me before God the Father day and night. We'll talk about that in a moment. But the Bible says at some place at the beginning of that final 3.5 years, Satan, while he's in heaven, is going to try to rebel against God. In fact, the Greek construction of the text here indicates that it's the dragon Satan who fires the first shot in this battle. What is it that causes him to wage another rebellion against God? I've heard a lot of speculation. Some people say maybe it was the rapture of the church. Satan saw the rapture take place, saw you and me headed to heaven, and he thought, time is running short. If I'm going to have my worldwide kingdom, this is my last chance to effect it. Maybe that's what did it. We don't know exactly what happened, but there was a war in heaven, and they lost, Satan and his demons. And look at the result, verse 9. And the great dragon was thrown down. Underline that. He was thrown down. The serpent of old, who is called the devil and Satan, who deceives the whole world, he was, there you get it again, thrown down. And his angels were thrown down with him. This is what you call a real throwdown that takes place here. This is an ultimate final defeat here. He throws down the great dragon. And that's good news for heaven, but it's bad news for the earth. Look at verses 10 to 12. Woe on earth. Then I heard a loud voice in heaven. I think this is the tribulation saints, those who are martyred for their faith in heaven, saying, now the salvation and the power and the kingdom of our God and the authority of his Christ have come. For the accuser of our brethren has been thrown down, he who accuses them before God day and night. That's what Satan was doing. He was accusing the brethren day and night. That's what he's doing right now. The throwdown hasn't happened yet. This is still future. Right now, he is in heaven. But fortunately, Satan isn't the only one in heaven. Hebrews 7:25 says, we have an advocate who makes intercession for us day and night. In 1 John 2:1, John says, brethren, I've written these things to you so that you may not sin. But if you do sin, you have an advocate, a lawyer in heaven who is Jesus Christ, the righteous. Aren't you glad we've got an advocate in heaven for us? That's who we have, Jesus Christ, the Lord. He accuses them before God day and night. Thank God he has been thrown down. Verse 11, and they, that is the tribulation saints, overcame him because of the blood of the Lamb and because of the word of their testimony, and they did not love their life even when faced with death. He's talking about the tribulation saints, and he says, and they overcame Satan. What do you mean they overcame Satan? They got their heads chopped off in the tribulation. They got thrown in the fire because of their faith. What do you mean they overcame? Well, they didn't end up on earth. They ended up in heaven. And that's why they're victors. They overcame. To overcome means to obey God regardless of the consequences. They overcame him because of the blood of the Lamb. That's why they're in heaven. And because of their word, of their testimony. And notice this phrase, they didn't love their life even when faced with death. I came across a quote this week. I hope you'll write this down. Every time you choose to suffer instead of being disloyal to God, that represents the defeat of Satan. That was true of the tribulation saints. They're overcomers. Verse 12, for this reason, rejoice, O heavens, and you who dwell in them. The throwdown of Satan is wonderful news for those who live in heaven or will live in heaven. But woe to the earth and the sea, because the devil has come down to you having great wrath, knowing that he only has a short time. It's good news for heaven. It's terrible news for earth when Satan gets cast out of heaven for the final time, because now he knows his time is short, and that explains the final battle on earth, which is the focus of verses 13 to 17. What is it that causes the Antichrist halfway through the tribulation to suddenly break his covenant with Israel? What's happening on earth is a result of what's happening in heaven. It's that rebellion in heaven and the throwing down of Satan that results in Antichrist turning up the heat on Israel. Look at verse 13. And when the dragon, Satan, saw that he was thrown down to earth, he persecuted the woman. Who is that? Israel, who gave birth to the male child. But the two wings of the great eagle were given to Israel so that she could fly into the wilderness to her place where she was nourished for a time, times and half a time from the presence of the serpent. There's another illustration of 3.5 years. Time is 1 year. Times is another 2 years. Time plus times is 3 years and half a time, a half a year, 3.5 years. At this midpoint, when the Antichrist turns against Israel, Israel will flee, part of her will, looking for a place of protection. And she'll find that place of protection in the wilderness. This could be a reference to perhaps a tremendous airlift that's going to occur when they are lifted out of Jerusalem and Judea and taken to this place in the wilderness. There's going to be a persecution for 3.5 years. Look at verse 15. And the serpent poured water like a river out of his mouth after the woman so that he might cause her to be swept away with a flood. I don't think this is literal water. Again, this is a sign. And in the Bible, a flood represents judgment, persecution. Verse 16, but the earth helped Israel. And the earth opened its mouth and drank up the river of persecution, which the dragon poured out of his mouth. We don't know what this means. Perhaps there is an earthquake of some kind that changes the topography of Israel or Jordan that benefits those seeking shelter. Perhaps the earth actually opens up and consumes some of those, just like it did in Numbers 16. Remember those who were fighting against Moses, Dothan, Abiram, Korah were all swallowed up by the earth, the Bible says. Something happens there. Verse 17, so the dragon was enraged with the woman and went off to make war with the rest of her children who keep the commandments of God and hold to the testimony of Jesus. When the Antichrist sees that he's unsuccessful in gaining access to those who are seeking shelter in the wilderness, it only intensifies his hatred for the rest of the woman's children. That is the Jewish Christians who keep the commandments of the Lord. This is a reference probably to the

promises you can cling to. First of all, God never forgets his people. God never forgets his people. We see in these final 3.5 years that God's elect are going to be protected. Doesn't mean they escape problems. Doesn't mean they escape death, but they overcome by being welcomed into heaven. God won't forget his people Israel, and he won't forget you either. If you are a child of God, nothing can separate you from his love and his protection. I think about the close of Romans chapter 8, my favorite chapter in the Bible. I think of the way the Living Bible puts it. Paul wrote, "For I'm convinced that nothing can ever separate us from the love of God. Death can't, and life can't. The angels won't, and all the powers of hell itself will not keep God's love away. Or wherever we are, high above the sky or in the deepest ocean, our fears for today or our worries about tomorrow, nothing will ever separate us from the love of God demonstrated by our Lord Jesus Christ when he died for us." Isn't that a great promise? That's the promise. God never, never forgets his people. The second truth that we can hang on to is this: Satan's ultimate defeat is certain. His ultimate defeat is certain. Satan is kind of like a convict on the run right now who knows he's going to get caught, but he's just trying to wreak as much havoc as he can until the time that he's finally apprehended. The same is true about Satan. He was defeated at the cross of Jesus Christ. His capture is inevitable. But until that time, remember this: Satan has no more power over your life than you choose to allow him to have. Neil Anderson has written a great book in which he describes how he came to realize that truth. This is a great story. Listen to it. "When I was a boy on the farm, my dad, my brother, and I would visit our neighbor's farm to share produce and labor. The neighbor had a yappy little dog that scared the socks off me. My dad and brother stood their ground, but I ran. Guess who the dog chased? I escaped to the top of our pickup truck while the little dog yapped at me from the ground. Everyone except me could see that this little dog had no power over me except when I gave in. Furthermore, it had no inherent power to throw me up on the pickup. It was my belief that put me up there. Because I chose to believe a lie, I essentially allowed that dog to use my mind, emotions, my will, my muscles, all of which were motivated by fear. Finally, I gathered up my courage, jumped off the pickup, and kicked a small rock at the mutt. And lo and behold, it ran." Now that's Satan. He has no more power over you than that little mutt does. And every time you stand your ground and say no to him, you lessen the grip you think he has on your life. James said it this way in James 4:7. "Resist the devil, and he will" what? "He will flee from you." These are the valuable takeaway lessons that reward those who study the book of Revelation. We don't need to fear Satan, but we certainly need to take him seriously. Just before I turn things over to David, I'd like to explain that today's presentation contained a lot of teaching that I didn't get to share with you. My original message was far too long to fit into this radio program. But when you request the DVDs and CDs for my complete study in Revelation called Final Conquest, the collection contained in an album cover includes the entire unedited version of today's message. David will explain what's required to receive my recorded teaching series in just a moment. I've also written a book for you that contains my complete verse-by-verse study through all 22 chapters of Revelation as well. As you can imagine, this is a hefty volume, and one that you'll refer to for many years to come. Plus, you'll be delighted to see how Jesus emerges from all the mysterious imagery in Revelation as your conqueror and king.

0: 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Jesus is the hero of the final conquest, and those who follow him are the recipients of his blessings. 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I look forward to hearing from you today. 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
1: 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Again, that's P.O. Box 223-609, Dallas, Texas, 75222. I'm David J. Mullins. At this very moment, evil forces are working behind the scenes to bring about total destruction. And in the final years of Earth's history, Satan will receive some additional help from two key individuals. Learn about the diabolical duo Friday on Pathway to Victory. 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
12: In 1783, the Revolutionary War was nearly over, but America's future remained uncertain. Officers in the Continental Army were angry. Congress had failed to provide promised pay, and some considered using the Army's power to force the government's hand. George Washington understood their frustration, but he also knew the liberty they had fought to win could be destroyed by the very army that secured it. Washington confronted his officers and urged them to choose honor, patience, and loyalty to the Republic over rebellion. He could have used their anger to increase his own power. Instead, he used his influence to restrain it. Power asks what it can take. Character asks what duty requires. Washington's lesson still stands. Freedom survives when leaders place principle above ambition and remain faithful to God, country, and the people they serve.
13: 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The 2026 WAVA Pastors Appreciation Date has been set, and we're excited to announce this year's keynote speaker will be Dr. Tony Evans. 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Thursday, October 29th is the day featuring our keynote speaker, Dr. Tony Evans. That's Thursday, October 29th. Looking forward to seeing you all there.
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16: I hope you're paying attention. I mean, it's easy to ignore, but we have a socialist, communist, Muslim mayor of the most powerful city in America. 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And one of the first targets is that ideology gains increasing influence is that it has to diminish the church. It has to diminish the voice of Christianity. That's simple history.
15: 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We're so glad you're here to listen. Today's program will complete the message we began yesterday. Here's Pastor Allen with part two of Dangerous Faith, Uncomfortable Light.
16: I want to suggest to you, as we see this season of God moving and evil being expressed, they're happening simultaneously. But we've got to be more aware. When men say, I want to compete in women's sports, you should understand that's not normal. You don't need a PhD's evaluation. You don't need Congress to vote. You're going, no. No, I don't think so. Now, we have cultivated some lies, and we're reaping the harvest of that. We've said for a few decades now that men and women are the same, and we can do the same things, and women can do anything men can do, and men can do anything women can. No, we're different. Doesn't mean we're intellectually inferior or superior. I'm not saying that, but we're different. If we aren't different, then we don't need men's sports and women's sports. We just need sports. This isn't complicated, but it challenges narratives, dishonest narratives, manipulative narratives that have flourished amongst us. Expressions of darkness, and we have to have the courage to say, no, we're not the same. Have we been disadvantaged by one another? Sure. Sin does that. Not biology. The only way we end up treating one another with respect and dignity and equal opportunities is if we honor God. Because if we reject God's boundaries and we pursue opportunities, because apart from God, equality just means I want an advantage. It's only under the discipline of God that causes us to treat one another with respect and dignity. Nothing in human nature or human history suggests to us that we will treat one another fairly apart from the transforming power of God. The people who came and evaluated this experiment in self-government as it was beginning said the only chance that this republic had to survive was if it was maintained under the authority of a healthy and vibrant church. I mean, that's a bit of an interpretation, but it's what was, if you haven't read de Tocqueville, I would commend it, or read the Bartons. They'll give you the shorthand. The jailer is bowing before Paul and Silas. I need to be saved. Something is happening there. We need to see that. We need to see that in our schools, in our homes, in our communities, a demonstration of the power of God. Now, I don't like the fact that the pathway to that required Paul and Silas to be beaten. I don't like the unfair circumstances of it. I don't like the physical suffering of it. But if they hadn't been willing to be bold advocates for Jesus and address expressions of evil in the public square, they would have missed the opportunity for the transformation in the prison. And the jailer says, I need to be different. There's something about you. And they replied, believe in the Lord Jesus and you'll be saved. You and your household. And they spoke the word of the Lord to him and to all the others in his house. And at that hour of the night, the jailer took them and washed their wounds. There's something happened to him. He didn't wash their wounds earlier. He could have cared less. He's being transformed, and immediately he and all his family were baptized. And the jailer brought them into his house, and he set a meal before them, and he was filled with joy. We read this like it's normal. This is bizarre. Prisoners beaten, locked up. There's some physical disturbance, and the jailer has this dramatic transformation. And Paul and Silas, rather than being angry and bitter and defensive and all the things that would have been so much more easily explained, respond with kindness and compassion. He was filled with joy because he'd come to believe in God, he and his whole family. Do we treat the gospel as if it's something that would bring joy to families? Or do we apologize? Do we imagine that it's somehow restraining, diminishing, that it'll make us less than, that there's a forfeiture to it? I'm very uncomfortable with the way that we have presented the gospel or imagined serving God, that we have the great ambitions for our children and they very seldom include serving God. I mean, we want them to serve God like as a hobby, as a side hustle. But we wouldn't want it to be like essential or central. It's because in our heart of hearts, we haven't imagined that the greatest expression of ourselves and our purpose for life is serving the Lord. We can do it as butchers or bakers or candlestick makers, but our great opportunity is serving the Lord. See, if we find the joy of the gospel, if we will step fully into the light, it'll become our central message. I'm intrigued. There's no name given to the jailer. We don't know who he is. We don't know the woman in the slave market. We know Lydia. But we have the nucleus of the beginning of a community of faith here. We looked at the balance of this story the other night. When the morning comes, the magistrates of the city, the rulers of the city, send the message that Paul and Silas can be released. We want them out of town. And Paul's response says, no, we are Roman citizens. You arrested us unfairly. You had us beaten unfairly. You imprisoned us unfairly. We're not leaving, but if you'd like to come visit the jail, we might go with you. They demanded the city leaders come to the prison. They didn't just turn their other cheek. And then it says when the magistrates were so frightened by the realization of what had happened that they went to the jail. And then Paul and Silas and his team went to Lydia's house to see the emerging group of believers. In my mind's imagination, the city magistrates had to wait outside Lydia's house while Paul and the crew had the conversations they wanted to exchange. Well, now I want to take the minutes we have and go to the book of Philippians. This is a letter Paul wrote back to that community of believers. So I don't think we're doing great injustice to the text to imagine that Lydia is a part of the community. I think it's safe to imagine at least that the young woman that was in the slave market could have been a part of the community, that the jailer and his family were parts of that community. And given the enthusiasm and the joy and the levels of transformation that was taking place, it's not surprising to me that that community had grown. And now Paul writes a letter to them. It's somewhat unique amongst the letters of Paul. It doesn't contain any correction. He's not rebuking them. When he wrote to the Corinthians, he said, you're a bunch of immoral drunks, a church. When he wrote to the Galatians, he said, who has bewitched you that's caused you to divert from the truth that you were running a good race and now you've stumbled and lost all of your momentum? What's happened to you? When he writes to the Philippians, there's none of that correction in it. It's as if he's writing to friends. And it has that tone and that note of affirmation. In chapter 1 and verse 12, he said, I want you to know, brothers, that what has happened to me has really served to advance the gospel. Do you know what's happened to him? He's in prison again. This time in Rome. This time the stakes are higher. He was actually arrested in Jerusalem. It's been a 2-year journey, but he's found himself in Rome. And he's in prison again, and he's writing to a group of people who know him and his story. I can see the jailer. He said, I want to read this part of the letter. As a result, it has become clear throughout the whole palace guard and to everyone else that I'm in chains for Christ. Again, he's not in chains because he's been embezzling money. He's not the chief fraudster. He's in prison because he's an ambassador for Christ. Do we have the courage to continue to be advocates for Jesus even when we have experienced the consequences, negative consequences? See, I think the way predominantly we're coached or trained is if there's negative consequences, then we adjust our behavior so that we don't ever find those consequences again. And I'm not trying to encourage you or coach you to be belligerent or angry. But I do think we have to be determined. I'm in chains for Christ. And because of my chains, most of the brothers in the Lord have been encouraged to speak the word of God more courageously and fearlessly. I want to ask a question or two. Do you think the believers in Philippi are surprised that Paul's in prison again? I mean, can't you? I can imagine them having the conversation. You know, they read the letter, and then it's a small group. You're going to talk about whatever the lesson was. Yeah, I'm not surprised he's arrogant, are you? I wonder if there'll be an earthquake this time. I mean, it's the way they knew him. It changed their city. It brought a community of faith into their city. Their lives have been transformed by it. It's the way they, it seems to me a very logical conclusion that it's the way they understand the gospel advances in the face of resistance, physical resistance. See, we haven't had to have that. I mean, we face a little bit of cancel culture, and, you know, if you're a real outspoken advocate for Jesus and you say you believe in being born again and you're willing to talk about sin and godliness and ungodliness, you might lose some invitations. You might even lose a business opportunity or two, but we haven't faced real physical threats of that nature to this point. If the current trends continue, it's a very possible part of our future. I hope you're paying attention. I mean, it's easy to ignore, but we have a socialist, communist, Muslim mayor of the most powerful city in America. Communism has a track record. That question has been asked and answered for more than 100 years in recent history. And one of the first targets as that ideology gains increasing influence is that it has to diminish the church. It has to diminish the voice of Christianity. That's simple history.
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13: Be not afraid, be not discouraged. It's a biblical phrase. You may be familiar with it. It's also the title for our new devotional and prayer book. Our intent is to give you a spiritual intervention, a 30-day tool to help you overcome fear and discouragement in your life. Look, we can walk through some uncertain times, whether it's what's happening in the world around us or in our own personal life. But God's Word and the Spirit of God will give us the courage to face every challenge with the assurance that we can be triumphant in Christ.
15: 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Now, let's get back to Pastor Allen to wrap up part two of his message called Dangerous Faith, Uncomfortable Light.
16: So if it grows in our nation, I can tell you what it will bring to opportunities for the gospel. So no, I'm not an advocate for that. You have the right to believe whatever you want, but if the church is vibrant and healthy and active and influencing people and lives are being transformed, that ideology will not flourish. Let's not wait till we lose our liberties and freedoms to decide to adjust our attitudes and our priorities. Paul explains that his circumstances, the difficulty of his circumstances, have actually advanced the cause of the gospel. I believe the Philippians can believe that, because in Philippi, that's precisely the pattern. I believe they understand what Paul's saying. He said that other believers have been encouraged to speak the word of God more courageously and fearlessly. If he points out that they're being courageous and fearless, what is that a transformation from? From cowardice and being frightened. They're being more courageous, and they're being more fearless. They've been a little reluctant, a bit reticent. They've been intimidated by the circumstances, but when they've seen what's happening, they found new courage and greater boldness. God's shaking the earth, folks. Don't be frightened by the darkness. Turn up the light. Amen. What a privilege. God called us to this season. He'll give us everything we need for life and godliness. It's what Peter said to us. Same chapter of Philippians, chapter 1 and verse 27. Paul's giving some personal counsel to his friends in Philippi. Whatever happens, if you're unjustly accused, if you're beaten, if you're locked in prison, whatever happens, conduct yourselves in a manner worthy of the gospel of Christ. That doesn't mean be passive. That's not how they know the gospel. It wasn't how it was presented to them. Then whether I come and see you or only hear about you in my absence, I'll know that you stand firm in one spirit, contending as one man for the faith of the gospel. Contending in unity for the gospel. There's some false presentations of unity, folks. We have no business being unified with ungodliness. Very clear through the scripture. We can love the ungodly. We can have compassion for them. But we're not supposed to stand in unity with the wicked. Without being frightened in any way by those who oppose you. This is a sign to them that they'll be destroyed, but that you'll be saved, and that by God. For it's been granted to you on behalf of Christ, not only to believe on him, but also to suffer for him. Since you're going through the same struggle you saw I had, and now you hear that I still have. He said, you've been called to difficulties. Don't avoid them. Don't practice being non-threatening. Be courageous advocates for Jesus. Courageously and fearlessly speaking the word of God, he said. It's a personal challenge. It's a personal assignment. Whatever happens, conduct yourselves in a manner worthy of the gospel. Whatever happens, stand firm, he said. Contend as one man for the faith. Don't be frightened by opposition. Why does he have to say that to them? Because opposition is frightening. I don't like opposition. I like applause. Right? I don't enjoy friction and resistance. I much prefer easy and convenient. Without being frightened by opposition, your courage. See, courage is a display of faith. Your courage is a sign of destruction. If you don't give them any signs that the outcome of ungodliness is not good, what is there to dissuade them from their ungodliness? He said, it's been granted to you. You've been given the privilege. I didn't make this up. Look at verse 29. It has been granted to you on behalf of Christ not only to believe on him, but also to suffer for him. You've been given the privilege, the revelation. You've been called, if you prefer that, to believe in him and to suffer for him. Dangerous faith. Dangerous faith will not yield the field even in the face of opposition. I've told you repeatedly that what really brought this realization to me was a friend of mine, Brad Arnold. He was a very successful musician, lead singer for Three Doors Down, a rock band. I knew him after his life had been transformed, but he wrote a song at 15 in a Mississippi high school classroom that sold millions and millions of copies and changed his trajectory of his life. Within a matter of months, he was in front of enormous crowds, and he followed that for a long way until he found himself on a global tour in Japan at the end of himself with no hope for tomorrow. And a phone call to the States and a friend challenged him to get back home and get his faith right and his family right, and he did. He had a horrible addiction problem. But after he got his faith back together and his family was in a solid place again, when he would do his concerts, he would pause in the middle of a concert. I listened to it more than once. And in this gentle, quiet voice, he said, I need to tell you something. My life was a mess. It's not easy to stand in front of thousands of people who are there to cheer for you and say, you know, I've been a pretty broken person. Most of us do everything in our power to hide the brokenness in our lives. And he said, but Jesus brought healing to me. And you'd feel those rooms as you listen, they get really uncomfortable. That's not why they were there. And Brad, in this quiet, gentle, would tell him how Jesus has changed his life. And he would say to them, and he'll change yours, no matter how broken you are. And then he'd go back to singing. And I sat, he had a horrible diagnosis. He went to heaven. But I sat at his memorial service and I wrote over in the margin of the notes that I had, Brad had a dangerous faith. I met his band members, his friends that he did all of that with, and they were certainly willing to acknowledge his faith, but it was clear to me that Brad's faith was in a different place than theirs was. So when he stops a concert and puts everything at risk, he puts their financial momentum and their popularity and everything's at risk because he's introducing Jesus into a place where Jesus isn't typically welcomed. And he's not doing it because their faith is on fire. He's doing it because his faith is on fire. That's dangerous Christianity. See, we hide. Well, I'd be more outspoken, but it might affect my coworkers, or I'd be more outspoken, but it might affect my children. Don't hide behind your children. The best gift you can give your children is to be an advocate for Jesus. The church in Philippi was born out of the supernatural invitation of God, but it flourished in the face of opposition and suffering. And that community of faith that emerged understood what that meant so that Paul could write them from a Roman prison without any sense of correction or rebuke, simply affirming them in their faith, encouraging them to do everything in their power to stand on behalf of the gospel. And I believe he's saying the same thing to us. Whatever happens, let's conduct ourselves in a manner that is worthy of the gospel. You know, knowing the truth and living the truth are two different things. Most of us are educated far beyond our level of obedience. And then we quibble about things that we really have no intention of engaging in. And I want to give you an invitation. I sit with people on a very regular basis and we process the challenges of life. And so many of the things that break our momentum come because of our failure to practice simple truths that we know. Forgiveness. You cannot afford the luxury of holding hatred and resentment and bitterness. You can't afford to. It will dull any momentum God will bring to your life because it opens a door for darkness. It'll affect your thoughts. It'll affect your emotions. It'll affect your ability to hear and receive and respond. And tragically, you know, our culture presents us with ideas on a regular basis that diminish the authority of God. And you have to guard your heart because there's a whole lot of voices that'll tell you you're entitled to be bitter or angry or resentful. And they'll try to justify positions that are very ungodly. And they'll do it in some very sophisticated words and sophisticated ideas. And people have earned advanced degrees from celebrated places. But I wanted to close tonight by inviting you to forgive anyone of anything. Your emotions will catch it, but it begins as a decision.
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17: With SRN News, I'm Keith Peters in Washington. The Pacific-based aircraft carrier USS George Washington has begun heading toward the Middle East as reports have emerged of mental health and supply issues aboard the long-deployed USS Abraham Lincoln. The Lincoln has been supporting the U.S. war against Iran, and its deployment has included a record-setting uninterrupted time at sea of more than 240 days. Luigi Mangione is expected to plead guilty as early as Friday in the federal case accusing him of stalking and killing UnitedHealthcare CEO Brian Thompson, a stunning development in a case that has rattled business leaders while galvanizing their critics. On Wall Street, the Dow by 69 points, the NASDAQ rose 214, the S&P advanced 50. More details at SRN.